0: 23-year-old former president revealed his cancer diagnosis in May of last year, just months after his time in the White House ended. President Trump is acknowledging Republican voters may not show up in force for the upcoming midterms. Speaking to Punch Bowl News, Trump said the main issue is that he's not on the ballot. The president said he's stepping up his efforts to get out the vote, but added he thinks a lot of GOP voters are angry at Republicans. Senate Republicans have reached a deal to put off acting on President Trump's voter ID bill until after the August recess. Lisa Carton reports.
1: Conservative leaders in the Senate told reporters late Friday they held a meeting with Majority Leader John Thune after speaking with the president and meeting with Republican colleagues and agreed to postpone action on a Senate budget resolution until after the five-week recess. They also agreed to put off voting on the Save America Act, but agreed to vote immediately on a portion of the bill, which requires voters to show a picture ID in federal elections. I'm Lisa Carton.
0: Before leaving on recess, the Senate confirmed Todd Blanche as Attorney General after weeks of debate. Two former NBA players have declared for the WNBA draft, saying they identify as transgender. Enes Kanter Freedom and Royce White declared for the 2027 WNBA draft on Friday. Freedom said in a social media post, "If simply declaring who you are is all that's required, then I meet every requirement necessary to compete in the WNBA. Rob Martier, NBC News Radio.
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8: 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Did you know that there are only 49 states in America that require you to have car insurance? 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Let's look at some car insurance companies that support the Democratic Party. American Family Insurance. American Family Insurance was once very conservative, but since 2019, they have moved to the left, donating $214,000 to Democrats in 2024. AAA. AAA was also once very conservative, but in 2014, they shifted to the left, donating $235,000 to Democrats in 2024. 83% of their donations went to Democrats. Liberty Mutual. Now, Liberty Mutual leans to the left, and yes, they did donate $1.6 million to Democrats in 2024. That was only 64% of their donations. Progressive Insurance. Progressive does not give to politics, but some of their senior leaders do, and their senior leaders lean left. This has been WCPT telling you how you can shop blue.
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16: This, what autocratic movements want to do, is they want to get people to not talk about these issues. They want to get people to self-isolate.
17: From Interfaith Alliance, this is The State of Belief, where religion and democracy meet. I'm Interfaith Alliance President Reverend Paul Brandeis Rauschenbusch in Massachusetts.
16: They don't want topics of current events or politics or religion or morality to be the topics around which people gather and talk. And the best thing that we can do is deny that and insist that we are going to talk about our shared future. We are going to talk about our shared values. We are going to talk about our shared politics. We are going to talk about our religious beliefs, our spiritual beliefs, our normative commitments. That what we all can do is insist that we will not self-isolate, that we will come together, and that we will talk about this in our own communities.
17: The ongoing cruelty campaign that is the Trump administration's approach to immigration enforcement has had one unintended consequence: powerful coalitions born of the moral imperative of resistance. Faith and values-driven groups and individuals have stood bravely together even as deaths multiply. And among the partnerships born in this moment is the work Interfaith Alliance has been doing with the organization Protect Democracy. 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We need voices like Ian's to be heard now more than others, so please make sure you subscribe, share, and rate The State of Belief on Spotify, Apple Podcasts, or your favorite podcast platform. 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And now to my guest. Ian Bassin is co-founder and executive director of Protect Democracy, a nonpartisan organization working to safeguard democratic institutions and the rule of law. A former White House counsel and 2023 MacArthur Fellow, he is a leading voice on the challenges facing American democracy today. You've likely seen Ian Bassin's writing in the New York Times, the Washington Post, the Atlantic, and elsewhere. And boy, am I delighted to welcome him to The State of Belief. Ian, thank you so much for being with us.
16: Paul, it's great to see you, and it's great to be on here.
17: Well, listen, let us start. I have recently heard you speak in various settings. Each time I am inspired, I am also empowered. And I do think that that's part of your message these days, from your TED Talk to what you're talking about right now. You are actually putting in front of our fellow citizens, our friends, our neighbors, the opportunity to make a choice for democracy. And so I just want to start with a great note of appreciation, and also to kind of give you a setup and tell us about the genesis of Protect Democracy. Where did that come from? Why did you feel you had to start it?
16: Well, as you mentioned before, I had the privilege of serving in the White House, the White House Counsel's Office. I had what I guess you would call the democracy portfolio back in 2009, 2010, 2011. Now, we didn't call it that at the time. We called it government reform because we thought the task before us was simply improving our system of government. I think it's only in hindsight over the last 10 years that we realized that the task was actually saving it, that we were living in a moment in which democracy was under threat. both domestically and around the world. And that threat was growing under our noses when we were doing this work back in 2009, 2010, 2011. And by 2016, I think it became pretty clear to us and to many Americans that the system of government that we had taken for granted, at least in my lifetime, imperfect though it was certainly not permanent or guaranteed. And so we started Protect Democracy out of a recognition that we were living through a generational crisis, a generational challenge to the idea of fair and just democratic governance. And you're right. It is a crisis, but I also like to see it as an opportunity.
17: Yeah.
16: You know, there's that adage, that people are told live in interesting times. And we do. We live in interesting times, and we live in times in which we all have a great level of agency and a great opportunity to really lean our shoulders into history and try to change its path for the better. Because out of this moment either is going to come a less democratic time, a more authoritarian time, a time with less freedom, where our children's generation may not grow up with the freedoms that we've known, or, and I believe this to be the outcome that we're trending towards, one with even more. Yeah. But the question of which of those paths we go down really is up to us. And so I do think it's a great opportunity to live in an interesting time where we could have such an impact on the future.
17: Well, you gave a really powerful TED Talk in 2023 called How to Spot Authoritarianism and Choose Democracy. And that's going to what you were just talking about. But it was also, you know, it's bracing. And, you know, I, as also someone who's been out there really talking about authoritarianism, specifically how religion is a tool of authoritarianism, but also can be a tool of democracy and a way that democracy flourishes. One of the things, again, that you talk about is the power of the individual. I do want to encourage everyone to look at that TED Talk, How to Spot Authoritarianism and Choose Democracy. But you lay out so clearly the signs of authoritarianism. And if honestly, it is like almost like, oh, yeah, check, check, check, check. But would you mind kind of briefly going through that list just to recognize really where we are and that there's a playbook that is being used, but also there's a way to defeat this?
16: Yeah, I mean, when we started Protect Democracy back in 2016, I went to some of the leading scholars on democracy and authoritarianism. At the time, they were somewhat unknown academics. They have since become best-selling authors, people like Tim Snyder, who wrote On Tyranny, or Daniel Ziblatt and Steve Levitsky, who wrote How Democracies Die, or Kim Shepley or Yasha Monk. And I asked them, if we are going to experience an authoritarian challenge to American democracy, what will it look like? Is there something that you can tell us we should expect based on how we have seen this play out in other countries around the world in the 21st century, whether the threat comes from the left, as it has so often in Latin America, in places like Venezuela, or whether the threat is coming from the right, as it tends to in Eastern Europe, in places like Russia or Hungary. And they said yes. They said there's a very clear playbook for how modern authoritarians unravel and dismantle democracy in the 21st century. And it involves essentially six things. It involves, first, the politicization of independent institutions like law enforcement, the civil service, eventually the military. It involves the spreading of disinformation, including from the government. It involves the aggrandizing of executive power, the centralization of power in the executive at the expense of the other institutions that are supposed to also hold power and check power, like legislatures and courts and the free press and the private sector. It involves the quashing of dissent. It often involves the scapegoating of vulnerable groups, right? This has been the tyrant's favorite tool since antiquity, because if you can pit people against each other on the basis of race or religion or sexual orientation, you distract them while you pick their pockets of money and power. And it involves the corruption of elections. Often, if all those things happen, you also get a stoking of violence. And we've seen all of those things play out in the United States over the last several years. And they don't just happen in isolation. They happen as part of a cycle where the autocrats in power use these tools in order to attack people and institutions and organizations that they perceive to stand in the way of their quest for total control and total power. And when they do that, they create a climate of fear. And in that climate of fear, people step back, and institutions that are supposed to play a checking role, our checks and balances, don't do so because institutions are not marble buildings with Ionic columns outside. They're the people inside of them, right? The Supreme Court is nothing without John Roberts. And so when the people in those institutions, when, for example, Senator Lisa Murkowski says, we're all afraid up here, well, then the institutions don't do their jobs because people step back and they don't actually check power, and then power gets consolidated. Yeah. And you're right. The good news is, just as that vicious cycle can drive democracy further downwards, there is a virtuous cycle that can reverse it. We've seen it around the world, where initially the most brave actors, the tip of the spear, step up and challenge those who would attack democracy. They do the thing that the fearful don't do, right? And we've seen that. We've seen Alex Priddy and Renee Good, citizens who are willing, in the face of incredible intimidation and scary tactics, give the ultimate sacrifice in order to demonstrate that people can make a difference. And when masses of people, broad coalitions, come in behind those brave initial actors to get their backs, just as so many tens of thousands of Minnesotans did following the example of Alex Priddy and Renee Good, flooding the streets of Minneapolis in negative 22 degree weather, stopping businesses and schools, shutting down the entire state in order to say to the federal government, we will no longer cooperate with your invasion of our cities and our towns. Then all of a sudden people feel emboldened to check power, and the institutions do their jobs, and the authoritarian cycle is disrupted. So we know that there is a playbook for pushing back, and we've seen such incredibly inspiring examples of our own neighbors doing it.
17: We need to take a quick break, but up next, much more with Ian Bassin. 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

0: Welcome back to The State of Belief. I'm Reverend Paul Brandeis Rauschenbusch. My guest is Ian Bassin, Executive Director of Protect Democracy. I do think Minnesota was a moment where, like, the sense of inevitability was reversed. And, you know, the folks had to back down. And, of course, that's where also religion has played a really important part. And I'm very proud of the collaboration, the partnership between Interfaith Alliance and Protect Democracy, specifically on the Choose Love, Not ICE campaign. We put out an ad that just really asking people to choose love, not ICE, and juxtaposing the faith ideal of loving your neighbor, the faith ideal of loving across difference, with the incredible violence and disregard for law that ICE was demonstrating. And millions of people shared that video. And we've had two very beautiful ads since then. So thank you for such a wonderful collaboration, but also, you know, recognizing the strong role that religion can play, as I said before, in both reinforcing the authoritarian playbook, but also in actually having a vision and mobilizing people for another way.
1: We were so grateful to do it with you, Paul. And I think the reason it was so important for us was because there is an assumption when people are thinking about these attacks on democracy, these attacks on our institutions, these attacks on elections. We're sitting here talking about this today, a week after the president gave a nationally televised address, spinning up all sorts of false conspiracy theories as part of his attack on the midterm elections. There's an assumption that the response to all of this is technical and legal, that the defenses are going to be in the courts, or the defenses are going to be in legislatures. And those institutions have a role to play for sure. The courts are going to play a key role. Legislatures are going to play a key role. But at the end of the day, it's not courts of law that are going to determine which future, the darker one or the brighter one, we go down. It is going to be the courts of public opinion. It is going to be where the people are. And I think that is, if you look back at history, are moments where we have been faced with a crucible of crisis and somehow overcome them to deliver, as I think we have in this country repeatedly, greater democracy on the backside of our biggest crises. Those moments have been accompanied by revivals of faith, both religious faith and civic faith. All the great movements for democracy, for civil rights, for perfecting our union have come hand in glove with a movement about what our country is about, what our values are, what our communities care about. You and I wrote about this when we released the first of those videos. And so I think that the videos that we've done together that are about what are our national values, what is our national story, what are the morals that underpin the society we want to live in are more important even than the court victories. And it's also why I think, you know, I think the No King stuff has been really impactful and important, because if you go back to early 2025, there was a sense that a more authoritarian, illiberal vision of the United States was ascendant, not just as the result of elections, but not just as the result of law, but as the result almost of a cultural zeitgeist, that we were living in a moment when being mean, being cruel was the coin of the realm and was where our country was heading spiritually, emotionally, directionally. And that both had the effect of empowering, I think, an authoritarian governing model, but also kind of chilling and intimidating.

0: intimidating those who didn't share those values from stepping into the public square and saying, we hold different values. And I think what No Kings has done and what our ads did together is to say, no, actually, those of us who still believe in caring for one's neighbor, in wanting a safer, brighter future for our community's children, in wanting a planet that we can pass on to the next generation, in believing that honesty and decency and kindness are values that we think matter and should be central to our society, that we still are a powerful voice in the society. And I think through the things we've done together, the things we've seen out there, even the majority voice in this country.
1: Absolutely.
0: And I think that all of this work that we're doing outside of courts, outside of legislatures, is critical to reminding all of us that those values are still American values, and they are values that can dictate the future.
1: Yeah. Well, I just want to just touch back on the piece we wrote together, which I really thank you for that collaboration and for the inspiration that you provided for that. Was it was titled We Need a Next Great Awakening. And it was so helpful, and it struck so many people that you and I, coming from different places as far as our organizing and professional backgrounds, might come to that conclusion. And, you know, given my, with the No Kings, with all of the places I've been and that the incredible conversations I've been a part of and the gatherings that have always exceeded by 3-4x times what was anticipated, I started changing that to like, we are witnessing a next great awakening. It's not going to be how we understood great awakenings in the past, which is like in a Christian context, which is like a Christian revival, but rather a broad spirituality of the people of democracy from different faith traditions alongside people who hold deep moral values without a religious tradition. Up next, more with Protect Democracy's Ian Bassin. 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
2: This is a WCPT Civil Rights Snapshot. The COVID-19 pandemic showed the bravery, dedication, and intelligence our doctors and nurses had, regardless of their gender. However, this was not always the case. Back in the 1800s, the idea of a woman doctor was laughable. When Elizabeth Blackwell applied to Geneva Medical College, the students voted on whether or not to accept women into their school. The students agreed to it as a joke, thinking it would be funny to see women fail in their field. Elizabeth felt compelled to become a doctor after a conversation with a dying friend who told her that her ordeal had been that much worse because her physicians were all men. Many of her fellow students and the town shunned her, and one professor tried to scare her out of his class. Regardless, Elizabeth stayed determined and graduated. But after, the dean of her school said he did not wish for more women to enroll. Despite the sexist discrimination, Elizabeth contributed to the first generation of women doctors in America and even opened up her own hospital. And in 2017, for the first time ever, a majority of medical students in the United States were women. Please stay vigilant about our civil rights. The fight is never over.
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5: When I got sworn in 16 years ago, the first person that came up to me, of all things, was a Republican named Mark Kirk, who later became our senator. And he did give good advice. He said, the only thing that gets done here is when we meet in the middle. So there's a lot of truth to that. But, you know, what I tell folks who are looking from afar, not looking at what this president's doing, moving us toward a more of an autocracy, is you meet in the middle when the middle is reasonable, right? And you both benefit. That's a two-party democracy at work. But when one side takes the most extreme positions, it's not my job to go way out there to meet them.
4: Yeah.
5: They have to come back to the norm.
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0: Welcome back to the State of Belief. I'm Interfaith Alliance President, Reverend Paul Brandeis Rauschenbusch. My guest is Ian Bassin, Executive Director of Protect Democracy. I got to listen to you give a talk recently that was just so smart. And that was about how you understood our moment with this election and how we really need to be thinking of it, understanding that this is part of the authoritarian playbook. And again, that we're not powerless in the face of it. Would you be willing to give us the broad contours of how you understand this moment as we go into the 2026 midterm elections?
1: Yeah, I mean, so one thing to recognize is that authoritarianism, generally speaking, tends not to be very popular. Now, people choose something that might deprive them of choice and control initially out of frustration. There are moments when the system doesn't seem to be delivering well-being for people. And those are moments, oftentimes there could be a moment of rapid change, destabilization, where there's an opening for a demagogue to come in and say, I know the system isn't working. It's all rigged. It's all corrupt. It's hurting you. These other people are to blame, but I can fix it. And that's a very tempting thing that human civilizations throughout history have been tempted by. I know people, you know, who believed in the utopianism offered by Daniel Ortega in Nicaragua because he seemed like he was going to be the salvation for a country that was not delivering for people. And so people hand over their power to these demagogues, Hugo Chavez in Venezuela. And then lo and behold, those demagogues really are there to consolidate power and take control away from the people. And by the time the people realize that, they don't like it anymore. They don't like being deprived of agency or control. And in those moments, they might, in a fair democracy, simply say, hey, yo, that was a mistake. We're going to vote these people out, which is why those authoritarians need at that moment to say, yeah, we're not going to let you do that. We're going to tilt the playing field and control the elections to entrench ourselves in power. And we're seeing an effort to do that here in the United States today. And it has a very clear structure to it, to make it alliterative, we've assigned it three D's: deceive, disrupt, and deny. Deceive, disrupt, and deny. And this is what we are currently experiencing here in the United States, where the president is deploying these three D's in order to tilt the playing field in this election away from where all of the political indicators suggest it is going, which is that people in 2024 decided they wanted something fundamentally different. They were tempted by a vision that was on offer. And then now 2 years into it have decided they don't like it and they want to go a different direction. That's just what the data tells us. And so in a normal cycle, you would see a pendulum swing away from the results of the 2024 election in a different direction, except for the fact that the autocrat in chief is trying to tilt the playing field in order to deny the people the ability to change course from where they went in 2024. And so the way deceive, disrupt, deny works is first is deception. Because in a distributed system like ours, the founders' wisdom was not to allow presidents to control elections. The founders understood that if you allowed presidents to control elections, they would be tempted to rig those elections to entrench themselves in power. And so the founders distributed the power over elections to states and localities. So our elections are run locally by states and localities, and there's no role for the president to play. And so if an autocratic-minded president does want to tilt the playing field in an election, he needs accomplices to do so. He can't do it himself. The president found this out in 2020 when he needed Brad Raffensperger, for example, in Georgia, to quote-unquote find him 11,000 votes, or when he needed courts to hand him an election he'd lost, or members of Congress to vote to reject Electoral College certificates, or even today where he realizes he's asking the United States Senate to abrogate the filibuster, to pass the SAVE Act. He needs accomplices throughout the system. And most of the people throughout the system who oversee our elections don't wake up in the morning wanting to corrupt the electoral process, whether they be nonpartisan election administrators or elected Democrats or elected Republicans. They want to run a fair process. And in order to get them to do something corrupt, he needs to deceive either them or their base of supporters and voters into thinking that there's something fundamentally wrong and broken that needs to be fixed. And so the president is out there spinning up every conspiracy theory under the sun that, you know, non-citizens are voting at massive rates. Not true. That dead Chinese phantoms have infected our voting machines, that aliens have landed from the planet Neptune and are stealing our elections, or that Cookie Monster has eaten all of the ballots. I kid you not, right? This is the kind of deception that's going on right now. And it's all designed to convince people that something's broken, that needs fixing, so that the pressure would then be put on these accomplices to disrupt, to then change the rules, change the laws, and tilt the playing field. And then if that fails, the last move is denial. This is what we saw in 2020, when if the preferred outcome is not to the autocrats' liking, they simply deny the results and say, oh, no, that was stolen. That's not actually the results. And so we're living through the midst of that right now. And the good news is we have survived this before. We can survive it again. The antidote to the deception is truth. Right. And we're seeing that now. The president went out the other day and gave this rambling conspiracy grievance laden address. And I think thankfully the American public, the American media has caught on to it. And the response to that was nonsense. That's a bunch of gibberish.
0: Yeah. One of our producers actually noticed that the Drudge Report didn't even acknowledge
1: it. It really landed with a whimper.
0: Yeah.
1: Yeah, and we're seeing responses on the other fronts as well. On the disruption front, the courts are stepping in and basically saying no to a lot of it, not all of it, but a lot of it. And on the denial front, that's where it really is going to be up to all of us. If, in fact, the American people assert their will and choose, as they may, they have the freedom to do, to go in a direction that is not to the autocrat's liking, and he tries to deny that result, then it will be up to all of us to follow in the footsteps of our brothers and sisters in Minnesota and say we will not cooperate with an effort to take away our agency.
0: Again, with Protect Democracy, we've been preparing faith leaders to really think through, like, what will our role be? Because faith leaders still do have trust of many in the American populace. Part of our job is actually to counteract this deceive, you know, in some ways to help be a voice saying, actually, our elections are not rigged, are fair, are not fraud riddled, and be a voice out there. And that's like one really clear thing that I think faith leaders can do is to begin to say what's true. And we're going to use our pulpits, but also the public square, op-eds and things like that. Another thing that is, you know, really, really important right now is to make contact with, I think, election officials. And say, hey, we've got your back. If you experience pressure, we will bring, you know, we'll bring 1,000 faith folks out to say, actually stand your ground. I think that there's lots of ways that faith communities can show up right now for our democracy in a nonpartisan way. None of this is actually partisan work. And then, you know, I think the last thing that a lot of us are thinking about and a lot of us are fearful of is the role, and this goes back to our collaboration around ICE, is the role that kind of a militarized, you know, ICE, but also National Guard might play in intimidation of the vote. And I'm curious how you're understanding that last threat. And if there are any particular, you know, asks you would make of faith communities vis-a-vis a kind of militarized presence around polling spaces.
1: Yeah, so I think you did a great job there of naming a number of things that faith communities can do. The first, obviously, is help congregants understand how the process works, because the more people understand about local election processes, the greater trust they have in them. When people meet their local election clerk, the local team that's overseeing their elections, their neighbors, and understand the process that's involved, people have much more faith because they realize that people in their own communities are there getting ballots out, making sure ballots are counted properly, making sure the elections are run smoothly. It's not some far away sort of foreign shadow
0: deep
1: effort.
0: State.
1: Yeah, that's right. And so
0: yeah,
1: it's your neighbor. So I think, you know, communities of faith can do a good job bringing people together for, as you say, nonpartisan information learning sessions on how it works, which really helps to inoculate people against the lies and the conspiracy theories. You know, I love the way in which faith communities work together across divides and differences. Obviously, we love working with you at Interfaith Alliance. Your peer organization, Interfaith America, put out a project with us a couple of years ago called the Faith and Elections Toolkit, which is a lot of good quality information there that people can use to help people understand the process better. The second piece that you alluded to, getting the backs of our elected officials and our local election workers, they're under enormous pressure and under enormous threats. And you wouldn't believe the value in just reaching out and saying, thank you. We see you. We appreciate what you're doing. We have lost so many election workers in the last several years because of how deeply difficult and scary at times their job has been. And I think just reaching out and giving them support.
0: Let me just reference your TED Talk, because you mentioned two election workers who really suffered terrible consequences. And, you know, I don't have an update on them, but, you know, these were two election workers in Georgia who were targeted by by Donald Trump and had to go into hiding for just doing something that was like a civic duty.
1: Ruby Freeman and Shea Moss, who were falsely targeted by the president simply for doing their jobs and helping the voters of Georgia to vote and have their ballots counted, they were so proud to be part of the process of helping people, their neighbors, to vote. They just wanted to be of service to their neighbors in a democracy, and they were targeted for it. And you're right. They became heroes because they refused to sit down. And they stood up and talked about what happened. They sued the people who had spread lies about them. They testified before the January 6th committee about what happened to them. And what they have said they want out of the ordeal they went through is to inspire other people to follow in their footsteps and help our democracy work. And so if to honor that, the other thing that people can do, in addition to thanking their election workers, is become an election worker yourself. There's a great org called Power the Polls. You can find them at powerthepolls.org, which allows you to sign up to become an election worker where you live, to get trained on how to do it, and to do what Ruby Freeman and Shea Moss did, which is serve their community by making democracy work and helping people to vote. Mm. And that's another thing that faith communities, it's entirely nonpartisan, it's public service, and it's helping to refill the ranks of election workers for those we've lost over the last years, either because of how much more tense it has been to do that job, but also because of the pandemic, which frankly eliminated a whole generation of election workers who couldn't man elections during the pandemic. And now we need to restock the ranks with people who are going to learn how to do this for the next generation. And then the last piece of this, of course, as you mentioned, is what if we do experience the deployment of ICE or the deployment of militarized National Guard or other forces to communities? And here, I think what we have seen is when that has been done over the last 2 years, it really has politically backfired. Nobody wants the military policing their communities. Nobody wants the kind of all-out siege that we saw in the Twin Cities and in Minnesota. And when from a weak position, an autocrat tries to project strength like that and is exposed, particularly by communities of faith, for the immorality of that sort of heavy-handed approach to our communities and our neighbors, it politically backfires. And so I think there's a role to play here, as our organizations tried to play with Choose Love, Not ICE, to juxtapose the morality that most people have, the vision that we all have of the kind of values that we want to animate our societies, with the ugliness of a heavy-handed, militarized deployment to our communities. And when we hold up that mirror and show people what's being done in our names to our communities, and people recoil because of the immorality of it, it actually works like a political rake, where it snaps back in the face of the people who deployed it. And I think it is important for our faith communities to point out that that sort of approach to governance in a free country is inconsistent with who we are, and make that immorality really stand out.
0: I love the rake metaphor. We need to take another break, and then I'll continue this conversation with Ian Bassin. You're hearing The State of Belief, brought to you by Interfaith Alliance.

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0: Welcome back to The State of Belief. I'm Reverend Paul Brandeis Rauschenbusch. Here's more with Ian Bassin, Executive Director of Protect Democracy. One of the things I do want to just go back to, which I think is another part of the faith community and the interfaith work that we do, is this part of scapegoating and demonizing communities. And specifically, I do think, like, you know, we're going to pit these communities against us, one another, whether it's Jewish and Muslim or Christian and trans. You know, we're going to decide that there's a false dichotomy. Either you're going to win or the other one's going to win. And so you have to, you know, choose sides, give up your agency, give up, you know, some of the democratic ideals that you might have in order to be safe or to make sure you prevail. And I think one of the things that we've been so intentional about at Interfaith Alliance is saying, actually, we all have to work together for all of us to survive together. And so it's just, I appreciate you naming that as part of the authoritarian playbook, because we forget, like, the attack on trans people, for instance, it's such a small part of an American society, and yet it's played such a huge role of this very, very oppressed minority of people who are, like, have been deemed such a threat. And likewise with Muslims and Jews, and there's just such a rise in anti-Semitism and Islamophobia and real violence towards these communities. I wonder how does that fit in, you know, right now also with everything you're seeing and with the vote and with broader democracy movement. I just think it's important to kind of underline that.
1: You know, I mean, you look back on the fights between labor and management in the early days of the Industrial Revolution, the early days of the 20th century, and management realized that if it could pit labor against one another, get the Italians and the Irish fighting, with the black workers, they could prevent unionization. They could prevent the workers from finding that they actually had more in common that divided them and holding power to account. And you see the same thing play out politically with these autocratic movements, right? They're always finding some scapegoat to blame, whether it is a xenophobic, right, argument that gets made against, immigrants coming into the community, as Eastern Europe has tried to do, and a lot of the sort of more illiberal authoritarian movements across Europe have done, whether it is trying to scapegoat the LGBTQ community, as both Viktor Orban did and Vladimir Putin did and Donald Trump has done, whether it is a misogynistic approach, which is a huge part of a lot of these modern authoritarian movements. You know, you see it in Brazil with Bolsonaro, just as you saw it in the U.S. with Donald Trump, a deeply misogynistic movement.
0: Hegseth yeah, saying, we need more tea. I mean, it's the craziest thing.
1: It is always basically trying to say someone else out there is to blame, and I can identify them with what they look like or who they love or the color of their skin or the language they speak or where they come from, and that's your enemy, not me. And that distraction is often what is used to then allow the demagogue to seize more money and power for themselves. Vladimir Putin was making himself incredibly rich while trying to spin up Russia against the phantom that somehow the LGBT community was to blame for people's immiseration. It's a distraction. And we, I think, all of us can help call that out.
0: Ian Bassin heads up Protect Democracy, a nonpartisan nonprofit dedicated to defending democratic institutions, the rule of law, and free and fair elections. 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Ian, thank you so much for being with us today on The State of Belief.
1: Thank you, Paul.
0: Who do you know who would get a lot out of this conversation with Ian Bassin? 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And be sure to join us next week. I can't wait. Until then, I'm Paul Brandeis Rauschenbusch on The State of Belief, where religion and democracy meet.

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10: NBC News Radio. I'm Rob Martier. Senate Republicans have reached a deal to put off acting on President Trump's voter ID bill until after the August recess. Conservative leaders in the upper chamber told reporters late Friday that they held a meeting with Majority Leader John Thune after speaking with the president and meeting with Republican colleagues, and agreed to postpone action on a Senate budget resolution until after the five-week recess. They also agreed to put off voting on the Save America Act, but agreed to vote immediately on a portion of the bill, which requires voters to show a picture ID in federal elections. The Senate did, however, confirm Todd Blanche as Attorney General. Former President Biden's cancer has spread. That's according to his son, Hunter Biden, who gave an update on his father's health during a wide-ranging interview with the BBC on Friday. Hunter Biden got emotional when discussing his father's health. He said the cancer has metastasized into his bones and further, and added it's very painful and it's very debilitating in many respects. The 83-year-old former president revealed his cancer diagnosis in May of last year, just months after his time in the White House ended. Andrew and Tristan Tate filed a formal motion in Miami federal court urging a judge to release them on bail. Lisa Carton with details.
11: The controversial brothers have been locked up in a Miami detention facility since July 18th following a new United Kingdom extradition request on 59 criminal charges. Their defense team argues their high visibility makes fleeing impossible, offering to surrender passports and wear tracking monitors. Prosecutors strongly object, and a Miami judge will officially rule on their release this Thursday.
10: The U.S. Postal Service has reported a $2.5 billion loss for the fiscal third quarter. U.S. Postmaster General David Steiner said legislation passed by a Senate committee to add dozens of new zip codes could cost the Postal Service $800 million. Rob Martier, NBC News Radio.
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12: I'm Dr. Anthony Lazarowitz, and this is Climate Connections. 5 summers ago, an unprecedented heat wave baked the Pacific Northwest, killing hundreds of people.
3: It was the most devastating weather-related event in Washington's history.
12: Danya Ayaz is the Climate Preparedness Program Manager with King County, which includes Seattle. She says the event was so deadly in part because the historically cool, drizzly region is unaccustomed to extreme heat and unprepared for it. Washington is one of the states with the lowest rates of air conditioning in homes, and many houses are designed to maximize sun and heat retention rather than cooling. So when temperatures spiked, homes got hot fast and stayed hot, endangering vulnerable people inside.
3: The most deaths that we saw were from older adults due to those indoor temperatures.
12: So as part of its first extreme heat mitigation strategy, King County adopted a goal of expanding access for low-income seniors to AC units and heat pumps, which also provide air conditioning. The county is also working with community partners to set up more cooling centers in locations that residents already frequent and trust. So as climate change causes more extreme heat waves, the county's taking steps to protect some of its most vulnerable residents. Climate Connections is produced by the Yale Center for Environmental Communication. To learn more about climate change, visit climateconnections.org.
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21: 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I'm your host, Wakunjahade, Distant Thunder. My colonized name is Robert Pilot. 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
21: 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Hey, we discuss local, national, Native news and events. And as you know, Native issues are human issues, and human issues are Native issues. Hey, today we got our friend Bob Blake from Red Lake, our solar bear with the solar news and sports coming up in a little bit. Also, I want to remind everyone here listening locally on AM 950 that we will be playing the Lambach episode right after this show. AM 950 will be playing this, and it's hosted by Nick Thielson of Indian Collective, and he'll be interviewing Macklemore, which is pretty cool, and his real name is Benjamin Hammond Haggerty. So Macklemore on next with Indian Collective, and their Indian Collective will be playing their podcasts on AM 950 right after Native Roots Radio twice a month here, every other week here starting 2 weeks ago. So good to know. And I want to we asked the Lieutenant Governor to send us an update every once in a while, how she's doing and what's going on. And I want to just let everybody know that she sent us one, and I want to play her. Lieutenant Governor, take it away.
0: Well, thanks, Robert. It's always great to be with you.
1: We're just days away from the August 11th primary, and Minnesotans can vote right now. And as we head into these final days, I keep thinking about all of the people who built this campaign. Over the last year and a half, I've traveled to 112 communities and talked with thousands of Minnesotans. They've trusted me with the truth about their lives, what they're up against, and what brings them hope. And everywhere I go, I hear the same thing. Life is too expensive, and we need serious change in Washington. People are working hard and still falling behind. An unexpected car repair becomes a financial emergency. A trip to the grocery store includes asking your kiddo to put something back on the shelf. People are skipping the doctor because they're afraid of the bill. And that's not because people have failed. It's the consequence of a broken political system that puts billionaires, corporations, and powerful special interests ahead of working people. An Indian country understands what happens when Washington stops listening to the people it's supposed to serve. For generations, decisions have been made about us, without us. Treaties have been ignored, promises have been broken, and Native people have had to fight to be seen and heard by our own government. And that's why representation matters. But representation can't just mean having a Native person in the room. That's not good enough. It has to mean bringing our values into that room and remembering who we are accountable to. I remember what it felt like growing up believing that the bottom could fall out at any moment. My mom, my single mom, needed food stamps, childcare assistance, a Section 8 housing voucher to pay the rent, and Medicaid to get by. Those programs gave our family solid ground to stand on and helped lift us towards the middle class. And that's what government should do. It should help people build something better. And in Minnesota, we know something better is possible because we've built it before. I co-chaired the campaign to raise the minimum wage and index it to inflation. I helped lead the fight for paid family and medical leave. And I worked to deliver free school meals and a nation-leading child tax credit. People thought those were moonshot ideas at the time, but we got it done. And those victories happened because people organized for it. And if there's one thing I know, it's that you get what you organize for. And that's why I'm running for the United States Senate, to help people afford the lives they want to live. I will fight for universal child care so parents don't have to choose between their careers and caring for their children. I'll fight to build housing that working families can afford and ban Wall Street from buying up entire neighborhoods. I'll fight to end prior authorization so that some dude behind a desk, or even worse, AI, can't deny the care that your doctor prescribed. I will work towards passing Medicare for all, because in the richest country on earth, healthcare should be a human right. And I'll fight for an immigration system rooted in due process and dignity that keeps families safe and together. And I will fight to feed children here at home, not to send taxpayer dollars to bomb children overseas. Donald Trump is dragging us in the wrong direction. He cut health care and food assistance while giving billions in tax breaks to the people at the very, very top. He unleashed ICE on our communities, killed our neighbors, and left families living with fear and trauma. Meeting this moment requires that Democrats are willing to stand up and fight back. But delivering change also means taking on the powerful interests that benefit from things being exactly the way they are right now. Six super PACs and dark money organizations have spent nearly $19 million trying to defeat our campaign and decide who should represent Minnesota in the Senate. The health insurance industry does not want you to have universal health care. The crypto industry does not want anyone standing between it and its profits. AIPAC does not want a senator who will oppose blank checks to Benjamin Netanyahu. They're not spending millions because they care deeply about Minnesota. They're spending it because they want a senator who will protect their interests and do their bidding. I'm the only candidate in this race who's not taking a dime of corporate PAC money. The people of Minnesota will never have to wonder who I work for. This Senate seat belongs to you, not the highest bidder. And despite everything being thrown at us, Minnesotans keep choosing this campaign. Nearly 40,000 DFLers participated in the grassroots process that led to our endorsement by the DFL party. Indian country showed up in historic numbers, the largest Native contingent we have ever seen. Tribal leaders from across Minnesota were there, Native organizers, Native young people, Native elders. And that's what it's going to take for us to win on August 11th. All of us. And I'm proud to have support from Senators Tina Smith, Attorney General Keith Ellison, Representative Betty McCollum and Ilhan Omar, tribal leaders and working people across Minnesota. But the most important endorsement I can earn, that endorsement is yours. On August 11th, we have a real choice. We can accept a Washington status quo, you know, that works for billionaires, corporations and special interests. Or we can demand a transformational change candidate that working families need. This campaign has always been about the many versus the money. They may have more money, but we have people. We have community. We have each other. And organized people can beat organized money, but only if we show up. So make a plan to vote on or before August 11th. Talk with your family. Text your friends. Check on the elders in your life. Help someone cast their ballot. And when we win, I'm not going to Washington alone. I'm taking all of you with me because this Senate seat belongs to the people of Minnesota. I'm part of the many. You're part of the many. And I'm betting on us. Chimi Gwech for listening, for caring for one another, and for continuing to organize and lead across Indian country. Back to you, Robert. Pina Gigi.
21: Hey, thank you, Lieutenant Governor, for that update. Really appreciate you and your message. I just really appreciate you and talking straight talk to our listening audience. It's always a pleasure. Always a pleasure to hear from the Lieutenant Governor. We're going to have Bob Blake up next here, and I want to remind everyone not to touch that dial unless you're turning up the radio. I like that one. Hey, we're going to add Bob on here for a minute here. We're about to take a break. Up next, you like that one, didn't you, Bob? He's shaking his head. 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You have
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21: 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Hey, this is Native Roots Radio. Up next, Bob Blake from Red Lake, the Solar Bear with the solar news and sport. We got a lot to talk about. This is Native Roots Radio. 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
21: Welcome back to Native Roots Radio Presents I'm Awake, and this is Robert Pilot. Hey, welcome back, everyone. This is Robert Pilot, and it's always good to be able to crack up Bob Blake. I appreciate you, Bob, for laughing at my dad jokes there. It's always fun having you on, and boy, we've been on together for quite a few years. This is our 10th season on Native Roots Radio, and you've been right with us all the way. Remember the old days we used to go we were on Saturday for an hour, and we'd go out to eat after the show. Uncle Curtis would prayer us off, smudge us off before the show. Those were the days.
13: Old Chicago. We used to sit over at Old Chicago. I remember those days, Robert. Those were the best. And I remember the first time you asked me to come on, and I was so nervous. I was like, oh no, I don't want to say anything wrong or bad or mess up anything. And here we are 10 years later, and it's been a great ride, Robert. You, Wendy, Uncle Curtis, what you've done for our community with this program, getting our voices.

0: people that was listening to you that actually believed you. And I was like, well, I'm going to do all that because Robert's telling me to.
1: And run for office. You ran for city council, too.
0: And I ran for city council because I'm listening to Native Roots Radio Network on AM 950. And I'm like, this guy's got what it takes. This guy's saying the truth. And of course, Robert, I know who you are because you were one of my brother's best friends growing up. And so I've always known you, which is the reason why I started listening to you in the first place. And then you were saying that. And I was like, oh, I'm totally going to do that now. And I'm telling you guys, it was the best thing that I ever did. And now to see all these Native people that are running for office, getting involved, just Robert, kudos to you, bud, for just putting it out there and being a voice, one of the voices for our community. It's been wonderful. It's been a good ride.
1: Yeah, I appreciate it. And, you know, Bob, definitely amplifying our guests' messages, because I really came in here with a clean slate of not knowing everything that's going around, especially all over Turtle Island, not just Minnesota, but all over Turtle Island, and all the guests we've had on that, you know, tell our audience and educate our audience. I just hope that Native Roots Radio over the years has been a great place for us to amplify other people's voices, because as you know, I don't know much.
0: No, it is true. And for you, just now, you just had the Lieutenant Governor on, and she was incidentally, Lieutenant Governor, our sister Peggy, could you please send me a link to donate to your campaign? I love donating to our Lieutenant Governor's campaign, and I just realized listening to that, I was like, oh my God, I got to donate to Peggy's campaign. I totally forgot. I've been totally spacing it. And I feel terrible because I haven't gotten to it, but I'm going to do it now, Peggy. So, your campaign people, please send, the Solar Bear, that link. But, anyways, with that being said, and everyone, please donate to the Lieutenant Governor's, her link. But, getting back to what she was talking about, Robert, it is true that corporations and, you know, this crypto mafia or whatever you want to call it, is really trying to buy this campaign. And, I firmly believe in that this government is still the people's, even though there's a law in the books called Citizens United that would say otherwise. I firmly believe that this is for the people, by the people, we the people. And, I support the Lieutenant Governor to be our next senator for the great state of Minnesota, because she's from here. She's Minnesotan. She's about the community. She's about the state. And, I think that she's going to do a great job for us. Now, I'm just also going to point out to the fact too of some of the things that her opponent has done that, she voted for, that Lincoln Riley Act, right? She's supported, by this, and let's understand the crypto thing, you guys. That's just another way for drug dealers and for like money to not be traced. And if you look at the way some of these folks are using crypto, they're using it to fund these campaigns. This is not very democratic. And I always point back to the point of cash in hand to be able to pay the kid who's trying to make some extra dollars mowing lawns, to be able to help someone who's like, hey, I got to borrow you some money to like pay your rent this month. If we go complete digital, Robert, we won't be able to do those things anymore. And every transaction's going to be tracked. Every transaction's going to be looked at. Paying that kid after school that just is going to mow the lawn and clean up the yard. Like, you can't do that. And those are skills, Robert, that build character, that build community. Mm-hmm. I stand with our Lieutenant Governor in saying that is not the way to go. So this primary coming up August 11th, I believe, let's make sure that we vote Peggy in to be our next.

0: Center for the state of Minnesota, and obviously November 3rd, when she goes up against the Republican opponent, let's also vote for her then too.
1: You know, one of the things I want to remind everyone too, and it's been brought up a couple times, Bob, is to vote early. And the reason why and behind that is so you can help other people that need to go out and vote and can't and need some direction. And so that's what we're kind of promoting here on Native Roots Radio too, is get out there and vote early. Find out how to vote and vote. And, you know, I'm not going to tell you who to vote for. It's just important to vote and, you know, vote for people that stand for what you stand for.
0: Yeah, absolutely, Robert. That's a good point. Please vote for who you believe stands for and holds your values. You know, and I tell you, Robert, it's just so important that we also too have this Native representation. You know, that we have folks that have been here since time immemorial, have been on this land, right. You know, representing it and fighting for it. We are in a very serious time, Robert. The world is literally on fire. Everyone, I'm going to say something, and Robert, you're going to get calls on this, but they said it was 90 degrees in Antarctica. Okay. Wow. In Antarctica today. Yeah. 90 degrees in Antarctica. You can Google that, everyone. Please Google it. You can see it, but they're saying that it was 90 degrees in Antarctica. Robert, that is bad. That is bad for the planet. That is bad for the world. And I just feel like, you know, we really need to take this seriously, you all. Half of Spokane, Washington, Robert, was ablaze just recently from some wildfires out there. People had to move from, you know, their homes. You know, I don't know if there was any lives lost, but it looked horrific when they did the before and after pictures I saw of Spokane, Washington. So, you know, this is serious. You know, rivers are going dry. You know, we're looking at the Rio Grande that look like it's going dry. I can't believe that's happening. The Colorado River is at one of its lowest points. So, you know, everyone, I don't want to bring this up either, Robert, but I think I'd be remiss if I didn't. But, you know, I feel like this is one of the last times in this, and also in 2 years from now, the next presidential race, where we can really take back our democracy, right, where we can really make a difference. I mean, I think it's that serious, Robert. I think that we have to all show up and vote. We can't, I'm just going to say, I think you've got to vote for the donkey up and down the ballot because, you know, this is that important to our democracy, Robert. And I can't stress that enough, that people get to the polls this year, and really take back what I believe is rightfully the people's, which is this democracy in this country.
1: Yeah, I agree 100%. It's show up time here. And we have, you know, I know you have a lot of nieces and nephews, and we have to really, for the next generation, really step it up and get out there. And that's why I say, you know, let's get out and vote early. And then so we can help our relatives get to the polls, and, you know, funky things are happening. So getting out early and voting and getting that vote counted and put in there right away is the way to go. Hey, Bob, we're going to take a quick break here, but I'd really like to know, talk about the Solar Bear with the Solar News next. And, also some of your speaking engagements too, I see popping up here. Really proud of you, and how Solar Bear has really been, in the mainstream. Just think about that. We were handing out t-shirts at the, first ever Indian, presidential caucus. we won't say who we passed them out to, but we did pass out t-shirts that said resist. Hey, this is Native Roots Radio. If you're reaching for that dial, do not change us. Turn us up. Ho-wah.
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1: 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Hey, welcome back, everyone. This is Native Roots Radio. Hey, Bob, I want to play something for you here. And, you know, sometimes I'm a little hard for me to play stuff live, but I'm going to try and do this here. There's a guy I listen to on TikTok and Facebook, and I want you to take a listen to what he has to say here. Well,
14: hey, Minnesota, you've got a Democratic primary coming up for U.S. Senate. I want to talk to you about Peggy Flanagan and who she's running against, that being Angie Craig. And let's talk a little bit about Angie Craig first, then we'll get back to Peggy. Angie Craig voted to thank ICE for their service last year. That's a thing that she did. She also voted in favor of the Laken Riley Act, which has been used to strip immigrants of a lot of their rights. You know who loves Angie? Crypto Bros, because she's a ranking member of the House Agricultural Committee, and she helped introduce the Clarity Act, which many call a dangerous deregulation of crypto. Also, she's been endorsed by Chuck Schumer, so same as it ever was. Meanwhile, Peggy Flanagan is a progressive. As lieutenant governor, she helped pave the way for things like raising minimum wage, paid family and medical leave, providing free school meals to children, expanding health care, all while standing against ICE, not voting to thank them, standing against them. Also, if elected, she'd be the first indigenous woman to...
1: So I always like sharing stuff like that because these people, you know, and it's so true. It's like I think Peggy's ahead in the polls right now, especially after when you get asked something and you can kind of answer but not really answer. Like, did you talk to somebody about voting for them while they were in emergency? No, I didn't, but you might have sent somebody to talk to them to endorse you. And so there's all those things, Robert, that that just show that the lieutenant governor is the right person, and we really appreciate her. And so we'll be speaking our truth as much as possible. But again, get out and vote.
0: Well, first of all, I just want to say John Hoffman is a stand-up guy. Yeah. And is a great public servant. Robert, I was sitting alone at the Governor's Workforce Development Board. You want to know who comes and sits with me and has lunch with me? John Hoffman. And mm-hmm. He's my buddy on the Governor's Workforce Development Board and made me feel comfortable. It was my first day there. I didn't know anyone. And this guy reaches out to me out of everybody in there. There must have been 150 people there. And John comes and sits with me and we start having a good time laughing it up. He talks about all the native people he's friends with. And we had a blast because we knew some mutual people. But, you know, what a great guy. And so if John Hoffman is saying what he's saying, I'm telling everybody right now, John Hoffman's a stand-up guy and he's telling the mm-hmm. truth. And yeah. he and his family did not deserve what happened to them, pure and simple. Here's the other thing I want to say about this, Robert. Is sure. the governor that Francisco Hung, who is running for governor in Wisconsin, okay? And mm-hmm. she says, Robert, she says, you know, because they're calling her, you know, these progressive radical democratic socialists, okay? Robert, I just want to say something. She put in here, she says, you're saying all that about us. But you know what's radical? To have $7.25 as the minimum wage still.
1: Right.
0: That's radical to me. Now, Robert, she makes a very good point here because I like Bill Maher. You know, I met Bill Maher and told him some jokes and he's a good guy. But, you know, whenever he gets on TV, he gets mad about these democratic socialists, right?
1: Right.
0: But he never mentions these things about $7.25 minimum wage still being around.
1: No.
0: And so my question to folks like Bill and these Republicans and all these people that are trying to demonize democratic socialists, all they're asking for is a livable wage. All they're asking for is affordable health care, affordable housing, and just the ability to spend time with their families and raise them. Why does this have to be so radical? You know what I mean? And mm-hmm. and if you really think about it, before the Democratic Party got very corporate, this is the way Democrats used to be.
1: Yeah.
0: This is how they were. This was the party that I remember as a kid holding up my Geraldine Ferraro sign, who I had no idea who Geraldine Ferraro was. But my mom's got a picture of me as a little kid holding up a Geraldine Ferraro sign. And I'm telling you, Robert, like that's the way the party used to be. And I think that if this leads us back to having a stronger middle class in this country, if this brings back us being able to have those things that just regular families want, then I say democratic socialism all the way then, because then Solar Bear is a democratic socialist. And I think a lot of Americans, probably 90% are democratic socialists, if you really think about it. Right. So if that means us just wanting to be able to pay our bills, raise our families, be able to have police, fire, the libraries, yeah. I don't think that that's very radical at all, Robert.
1: Well, you get these buzzwords out there and people jump on them and they don't really know what they mean. They just, you know, it's always putting us against each other. And it's the thing of scarcity. It gets everybody all freaked out. And it's like, if we're bombing Iran to bejesus and spending billions of dollars, I don't know, a day, a week, don't tell me we can't have universal health care.
0: And Robert, it just came out today, the United States doesn't have like any more long range missiles or whatever. Now, everyone, I am with you and I'm with Eisenhower and the military, the industrial complex. Mm-hmm. But let me tell you something. I am also about defense. I'm also about protecting the country, about protecting other countries, because there are people out there like Putin. There are people out there that want to do democracy's harm. And we have to be able to have a strong defense to counteract that offense that they want to do. And mm-hmm. I'm telling you, Robert, hog's breath and dump are only making this country weaker when they do the things that they are doing currently right now. And I tell you right now, Robert, I think that's under the guise of our foreign enemies like Putin and company, who are telling them to make us less military ready, you know, for now and into the future. So I really firmly believe that there are some Russian plants in our government right now, and there is some internal fighting happening in our government right now. And I'm telling you, the solar bear is sniffing this out, everyone. And this came out today, and I do not like the way Hogsbreath, and he's from Minnesota, which is terrible. But I don't like the way that this guy is lessening our army readiness, to deal with, outside forces that want to do us and our allies harm in this world.
1: Bob, you know, one of the things too, we're finding out, Iran doesn't need, nuclear weapons. They're doing just fine without it. And they're blocking the waterway there, and, with very little trouble. And then drones are a big thing. So, you know, they don't need a nuclear. They're showing it right now that this war was supposed to be over in a week, and it's 6 months. And, they're showing that they don't need a nuclear bomb, or nuclear weapon. They're doing just fine without it.
0: We are spending trillions. They are spending hundreds of dollars. That is the reality of this situation, Robert. It is so stupid. Everyone, please get out. And here's the other thing too, Robert. I think that folks need to understand about the current situation, with this president. And I want to read you something real quick, audience, because I think this is important to know. This is a reminder that no federal election in the United States has ever been canceled or postponed due to war or any other reason. The U.S. Constitution does not grant any president any authority to unilaterally delay or cancel a federal election, period, Robert.
1: Right. And, you know, we're going to be fighting this. You know that. And that's the whole thing. That's why we talk about here. We got to get out and vote and make it such a landslide that nobody can really question who won.
0: Absolutely. And Robert, this kind of flows right into this next subject I wanted to bring up on the solar bear with the news. And it's this bill that just got that is happening with AI in New York, mm-hmm. and they're banning it, right?
1: Yes.
0: And I'm telling you, Robert, this artificial intelligence data centers are not only going to crash the economy, but if we build these data centers, it's probably going to take the planet along with it too. So we can't afford to have a nuclear weapon go off. We can't afford to have data centers. And more importantly, we do not need to be putting all our money into investment into these things. We need to put our money into investment into roads, bridges, building, you know, new aquifers for our cities, because I'll tell you, Robert, water is life, and we're running out of fresh water. And so we need to be thinking about the future. And I believe personally that data centers are not the way to go. And I like this bill that came out of New York banning them.
1: Yeah, definitely. And we really have to really jump into it more and figure it out. These data centers, AI, all these things that are coming really fast. And, vote for people that respect human beings and are not for the dollar, because it is a civil war between the rich and the poor. It's just that some of our poor allies are brainwashed, watching Fox News or whatever they're watching. And also, Robert, our mainstream media is really doing us wrong. And so that's great to have you on and talk about these things. We're going to take a quick break here. And, you know, there was some things happening this weekend, whether it was the Minnesota Twins. I mean, the Brewers are kicking butt, and we got to give them our flowers, because we get a lot of people We're in the civic media all over Wisconsin, and we want to give our flowers out there. But there was also a big basketball game I want to talk to you about in the next segment. Hey, this is Native Roots Radio, and we're going to be right back after the short break. Stay with us. Ho-wah.
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17: You know, Karen, one of the things that I've said before, I learned this way back in the day when I was a lifeguard, that you save the people that are closest to you. The boat tips over. Don't try to save the one that's screaming the loudest. It's the furthest away, because you'll end up going past the people that are more easily savable, that can actually help you save more people. And it stayed with me. That I learned that when I was 16 years old. It stayed with me to this day. And that's kind of how, and I've said it before on this show, that's the thing I think we have to kind of embrace right now. Continually, when it comes to growing the party, getting the party back in the right order, getting those voters off the bench, is making sure that we're saving the ones that are closest to us one by one. You talk about it a lot. Michelle Pelletier talks about it a lot in terms of one person at a time. And here's the thing, if all of us are saving one person at a time, look at what we got. 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
15: 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Because facts matter.
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13: Oh! 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
1: I love Wendy with the little bear roar there.
0: Roar.
1: Exactly. Hey, this is Native Roots Radio, and we're back with Bob Blake, Solar Bear with the Solar News. Hey, one thing I wanted to talk about just before we get into the sports segment of the Solar Bear News and Sports is, ICE is assigned a deal to use a prairie correctional facility here in Appleton, Minnesota. I know there's an Appleton, Wisconsin, but this is Appleton, Minnesota. Again, what's going on here? I mean, this is so, you know, these camps. I mean, I'm at that age, you know, when I was born, World War II was over for 15 years. And my father fought in World War II in the Korean War. And, you know, what Germany did to people like the Jewish population. It's just, you know, I just can't fathom. I just can't understand this. I really can't.
0: Well, you know, Robert, it's this attack on education. It's this attack on defunding education by the Republican Party, which they started it in the 80s. And what the Republicans realized through their test groups is that if they dumped down a populace enough that not to understand or know about their history, that they're doomed to repeat it. And that's what Germany understands completely. And that's why when you walk around Germany, you can't walk, help them not walk into a monument or a plaque reminding the citizenry over there of what the Nazis did. And so when you're faced with that type of reality every day, you know, you can take a pulse of the German public, and they are totally against fascism. And so, you know, when you have a government that is suppressing the truth, that is doing away with DEI programs, that is trying to, you know, tell the public that the other is the problem, right? And that right there in itself manifests itself into this. I'm sorry, but the movie Idiocracy, Mike Judge did, is completely coupling out in this country because people are against education. And that is a really sad state that we are currently in this country. And I am actually for bringing back free college, free education, free two-year education at least, free associate degrees for every U.S. citizen, because that investment pays off in dividends into this democracy. And let's not forget, Robert, you know, the originator of democracy, he's that Greek philosopher, and I can't remember his name right now. It's not Aristotle, it's not Plato, it's Socrates. Said that he hated democracy because what if you get a illiterate, like, you know, populace that is not educated and votes the wrong person in? Oh, wow, Robert, that might have just happened.
1: Yeah. Well, let me just say this too, because we can segue into another part of this. So the bad guy was, you know, in the United States was the Irish, then the Italians, then, you know, then it's a gay marriage, and now it's trans, you know, the big thing is trans athletes. And it's like, you know, we just had in Minnesota here a team with Mega Barbie show up, and really she got schooled and booed. And then there was a small group of like 10 people out there. Of course, the media covered it, that were supporting Mega Barbie. And I'm talking about what's her name? Sophie Cunningham. And your thoughts?
0: Well, I just feel like the American public is getting sick of the culture wars, you know, and I feel like this is just another, you know, example of the right and the Republican, far right Republican media that want to stir controversy and get ratings for their programs. But for the majority of Americans, their concerns are about, well, how am I going to pay this $4.25 gas bill I just got, you know, a gallon? You know, how am I going to put food on the table? How am I going to deal with inflation? How am I going to deal with, you know, with the rising cost of raising a child, you know? And so, you know, I hear you, and I'm really sorry for those individuals that really do have the time to focus in on Mega Barbie and her trans statements, because they really don't affect regular people. And what regular people are concerned are far more greater and far more important than that. And, you know, I think it's just ignorance. And I'll go back to the Lady Gaga song, you know, I'm born this way. You know what I mean? Like, you know, I think we should all respect everyone for how everywhere there's enough to go around everyone. Everyone can have a piece, a part of this world or of this planet. I mean, there's a space for all of us on the bus, Robert. And I think that was what Martin Luther King preached too.
1: Yeah.
0: And he was a very wise man.
1: And Paul Wellstone, get on the bus.
0: And Paul Wellstone, exactly. So I'm thinking about two great leaders that said there was enough for us on the bus and for all of us to be in there moving forward. And that's exactly what we're doing. But allow these people to fall to the wayside, because that's exactly what's going to happen. And they're going to find one day when they get older and they're sitting there that the time that they wasted on that could have been time that they could have been people. They could have been time that could have been putting in with the people that they love and that they care for every day, because in the end, that's what really matters, Robert.
1: Right on. And we talk about this too, that, you know, there's TV shows called The Hoarders and things like that, but these people that are billionaires and now one trillionaire are hoarding money. And there's people starving. There's people homeless. How do you look at yourself in the mirror when you're hoarding all these assets, these money? It's just, and then supporting people that are doing that, voting against and supporting against your own wishes. It's just amazing.
0: Robert, there's a billionaire tax now that's being voted on by the citizens of California to do a one-time tax on billionaires that's going to bring in astronomical amounts of money to the state of California. And I'm telling you right now, everyone, that is the way to go. We need to be able to have this tax against the billionaires and bring back some of this money, like you're saying, because, you know, it's like the Charlie Rich. Remember Charlie Rich, the old country singer guy? And he sings this song called Rolling with the Flow. Rolling with the Flow is the name of the song. And he says in the song, he says, can't take it with you when you're gone. And, you know, and he's so right. And he made that song like when I was probably born, actually. I think he wrote that song and sang it. But it was one of my dad's favorite songs, so he used to play it. I remember as a baby, as a kid, listening to that song. And I've always loved it ever since in my entire life. And I'll still play it thinking about my dad. But in those song, in those words, though, there's no truer sense of advice that Charlie Rich says. And it's the point that we should really be able to, we're the richest country in the world. We need to be able to bring back the middle class, because that's what made this country strong.
1: Unions, union, unions. And didn't he sing What Goes On Behind Closed Doors, too? What goes on behind
0: there is the song about behind closed doors.
1: Yeah.
0: When we get behind closed doors.
1: There you go. Yeah.
0: You are really ripping it today, Robert. You are really coming up with the liners today.
1: Well, my job is just to crack up our producer behind the curtain there and make sure she's laughing, Misko. And I think we got a couple chuckles out of her. Hey, we need to thanks Bob and thanks Lieutenant Governor for dropping in, and I really appreciate you, Bob.
0: Yep, that's the Solar Bear with the Solar News, and well, sports next week.
1: Well, we did a little
15: DC News Radio. I'm Rob Martier. The U.S. Senate is on a 5-week break. Senate lawmakers adjourned early this morning after passing a bill to fund the federal government until early December. They agreed to postpone action on a Senate budget resolution until after the recess. They also agreed to put off voting on the Save America Act, but agreed to vote immediately on a portion of the bill, which requires voters to show a picture ID in federal elections. Todd Blanche will be the next U.S. Attorney General. The Senate confirmed the acting Attorney General after weeks of debate. Early this morning, the Senate voted 50-49 to approve Blanche, with Republican Senators Susan Collins of Maine and Lisa Murkowski of Alaska joining Democrats in opposition. Former Vice President Kamala Harris is endorsing Democratic Senate candidate Abdul Al-Sayed in Michigan's upcoming election. Lisa Carton reports.
3: Harris praised Al-Sayed as a candidate focused on working families and said he is needed to help Democrats win control of the Senate. Al-Sayed won the Democratic primary this week and will face Republican former Congressman Mike Rogers in November. Senate Minority Leader Chuck Schumer and other top Democrats have also backed Al-Sayed following his primary victory. The endorsement drew criticism from the Trump administration, which attacked Harris and Al-Sayed's progressive views.
4: A WNBA player is speaking out after she was ejected for fouling Sophie Cunningham. Chicago Sky player Dejanay Carrington was issued a foul during Saturday's home game against the Indiana Fever after hitting Cunningham in the head. An official review resulted in an upgraded foul and Carrington's ejection in the first quarter. Carrington made a post on Threads reading "White Privilege" shortly after the incident. Carrington is known for having poked Cunningham's teammate Caitlin Clark in the eye during a 2024 playoff game and for making controversial remarks in the media. Rob Martier, NBC News Radio.
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0: This is The Zero Hour with Richard R.J. 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
1: Hello, everybody, and welcome back to the program. As I've mentioned on the program before, in a past life, and we're going back a ways now, I was a data nerd, a computer nerd. I suppose if I'd stuck with it, my life might have been very different, but I missed humanity somehow. Part of my work as a data nerd in the 1990s was evaluating what was then considered the frontiers of artificial intelligence, which is a phrase I hate because it's not intelligence. It obscures more than it reveals. But in those days, artificial intelligence consisted of something they called expert systems, where you interviewed somebody with expertise, might be a doctor, might be an engineer, whomever, tried to extract all their knowledge and put it in a box, as opposed to the sheer brute force of the large language models we have now, the chatbots, ChatGPT, and Anthropic, and all of the others that couldn't exist without, first of all, decades of data mining of our internet usage, creating these vast databases about us. And secondly, couldn't exist without the massive brute force of data centers, which they're building right and left. So with that background, and now being who I am today politically, I consider it a worthwhile use of my time and hopefully yours to keep you updated on what's going on in the world of AI and what it means for the rest of us as human beings. So let's do a quick update. First of all, although I've been at the forefront of saying that AI is basically derived from the rest of us and that it is not intelligence, I don't want us to underestimate what so-called AI can do. There's been a lot of, you know, I read the engineering journals and other places, as well as the mainstream news about this. It's coming up with some remarkable and sometimes scary things. For example, you may have read about the fact that OpenAI ran a test on one of its technology's ability to hack other software, and it did the unexpected. It breached a firewall of another company and raided its data to do that, while news reports in their usual misleading way have described that as, you know, sort of nefarious or ascribed motives to the software. Software doesn't have motives, but it can behave as if it does, and it can do things that are extraordinarily surprising and disturbing. This is the so-called Hugging Face attack, because that's the website that it went after. This is a sign of things to come and should very much frighten us. It's not the Skynet scenario from Terminator and that Skynet comes alive and decides it hates humans or whatever, but it resembles it in some way, even though there is no living consciousness here. And it's something we should pay close attention to. We should also be aware that this technology is behaving, to use that, even that's a risky word, but it's behaving in striking ways that we need to think carefully about. One of the engineering journals points out that technologists at Anthropic found a space that its own Claude chatbot created for itself, a kind of internal scratch pad. It calls this spot the J space, where it makes notes, in effect, as it goes along. And you can manipulate that to alter the results. But this is just the first of many examples, or it's not even the first, there have been a number of them, but this is one of many examples we're going to continue to see of unexpected behavior that should concern us. So I don't want us to minimize both the power, either the power of this technology or the risks of this technology, much less the promise of this technology, which is another reason why I think it should be publicly owned. This is again, rather than dismissing it as just a typing machine, as some of us on the left have a tendency to do, we should be asking ourselves as a progressive movement, as a social movement, what can this technology do for us instead of against us? How should we harness it? And who should be in control? Now, as far as that conversation is concerned, I may have also mentioned on the program that back in 2024, which in AI terms is generations ago, I wrote an article saying it should be publicly owned. It should be, in effect, socially owned. And I'm glad to see that other commentators all over the place are catching up with it, including the technology news maven Jeff Jarvis, who's been around forever, who wrote a piece 3 days ago, as I speak these words, called AI Communism, with the subheading, Nerds of the World Unite, Onward to Media Socialism. Well, hello. That's what I've been talking about for a long time. Jeff Jarvis writes, we found ourselves asking, meaning his podcast partner and himself, what would be so wrong with AI communism? What if there were AI for all? Hey, comrades, imagine all that could be created, often for free on top of open AI models. How many universities, researchers, startups and entrepreneurs, artists and students could better afford the technology? Imagine the greater control. In other words, the world is beginning to catch up to this. It's not just a struggle over data centers, although it's certainly that. It's a struggle over classic issues of power, wealth, and control. Now, along those lines, I do also want to add that I agree that progressives are listening to the wrong people about AI, which is a piece, a column that was written, an op-ed at the New York Times by Paris Marx, who's somebody who has a lot of good things to say about this. There was also an article in New York Magazine about the lawyers and scientists who are training AI to steal their careers. We've seen that in a number of fields. I myself got a form letter asking whether, as a journalist, I would be willing to accept $25 an hour to train AI to replace journalists. I was tempted to do it and write about it, but this is more sleeping with the enemy than I was willing to do. And I guess before I go, I want to also mention something that, shall we say, is kind of ironic, which is China came out with a technology called KIMI, K-I-M-I. And this has outperformed Anthropic and the other American technologies at much less cost, open source, et cetera, et cetera, et cetera. And the Trump administration was enraged by this. They said that they accused it, Moonshot AI is the company that created it in China. They say, first of all, commentators are saying this threatens America's lead. But secondly, the Trump administration was furious because they, along with others, have accused it of distilling, quote unquote, meaning siphoning off some of the logic from Anthropic's chatbot and some of the others for its own purposes. Well, isn't that special? In other words, the AI world is getting a taste of its own medicine since it's been, quote unquote, distilling us for many years now. We'll be right back after this.
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7: 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And in 09, it was me, your backyard fire pit, that accidentally started a wildfire when a summer breeze carried one of my embers into some dry brush.
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1: And we are back on the Zero Hour. I'm your host, Richard R.J. Eskow. And joining me once again is Zero Hour senior correspondent Sonali Kolhatkar. 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And welcome back to the program, Sonali.
18: Thanks for having me, Richard.
1: So you have a new piece out, and it is about the tainted lettuce story. So give us, if you would, please, the brief overview.
18: So many of your viewers have probably heard about the fact that we're supposed to be avoiding lettuce right now because thousands of people, largely in the Midwest, and Michigan seems to be a major area where people have been affected. Thousands of people, something like 7,000 people, have been documented to have been infected by cyclosporiasis, which is a bacterial infection, you know, in the similar class to like E. coli and Salmonella, not as fatal as those infections are, but incredibly difficult to, you know, horrible symptoms that have been described as explosive diarrhea. Nobody wants that. And also has left people debilitated, people who have had that and even recovered from that have been left with weakened immune systems, you know, kind of like COVID, where like getting it is is no fun. And generally you recover, but some people remain like impacted for the long term. And so this is a very serious thing. And the government, the federal government, hasn't quite been able to pin down what the origins of the lettuce, contaminated lettuce are. But right now, all indications point to one of four major providers of fresh cut salad greens in the United States, known as Taylor Farms. Taylor says it's still, you know, in the middle of its investigation, but that seems to be it. And, you know, there's a lot of implications around the story that I discuss in my piece.
1: And I want to talk about them. I want to start with the meta story, because not too long ago, as a friend or as an editor reading your piece, I would have said the phrase, nobody wants explosive diarrhea, which appears in your piece. I would have said, is unnecessary, Sonali. This, but we now live in an environment, you know, this is a given, okay?

0: accept that there will be, in the interest of the free market, in the interest of letting big producers and big companies do what they must do to feed us. And of course, their goal is to make a profit. We must pay the price for their business practices. And if that means 7,000 people getting explosive diarrhea, so be it, right? And so that's the implication behind it, because these are preventable issues. And they're preventable in ways that I point out in the piece, that the three main issues that I sort of was able to identify around this is that we have fewer and fewer food producers, distributors, etc., food producers, processors, and distributors, which has big implications for when one company has problems, they are spread out throughout the country because they're so big. We have far too few regulations that are currently being dismantled, and we do not support and sustain small farms. In fact, we are weakening them and making life harder for them. And small farms and farmers are where we ought to be. You know, localized food industry is a lot stronger than a centralized food industry where single bottleneck can cause massive disruptions in supplies. So those are the three issues right. that I identified. They're not rocket science. It should be something we should take for granted that government regulates our food supply and the safety of our food supply, but it's largely voluntary. And it's shocking that we don't have more infections than we do.
1: And people may minimize the severity of this illness, too, when people think about diarrhea. First of all, this form of it is exceptionally painful and, as you say, can cause long-lasting or permanent damage. This disease, I've read, can last 6 weeks or something. I mean, that's horrific. And, okay, I got it in India 40 years ago, but I did not get it from the people of India or the food of India. I got it my last day in what was then Bombay when someone took me out for dinner at the Taj Mahal Hotel, which is, you know, the elite hotel, I guess originally for British, you know, Raj administrators or something. I don't know the history, but I can tell you from personal experience, you don't want it. You really don't want it. Yeah. You literally spend your time thinking, how am I going to get through the next 30 seconds? Yeah. And it damaged me for years.
0: Yeah.
1: And so the severity of this, and no one's going to run for office saying our party is objectively pro-explosive diarrhea, right? And this is why I bring it up. And yet, the policies that led to this episode and will almost certainly lead to more such episodes and breakouts and epidemics and so on are treated as a given. So as we dive into the specifics of the story, I don't want to bring my bias to your take on this story, but it seems to me that this is a massive failure, even though I think the news media is trying to tell the whole story and I'm not going to rap them as hard as I might on other kinds of journalism, I still think they're not conveying that this is a straight case of cause and effect. You do A, B, C, and this will happen, because I don't think the general public has that understanding. Am I wrong, you think?
0: I mean, look, we pay taxes in order for the federal government to protect us. And that's the whole point of regulations. It's why we have, you know, laws about the kinds of toys you can sell toddlers. And so we have to have federal regulators ensuring that our food is safe. And currently, our food safety when it comes to bacterial infections is monitored by a very weak monitoring system called FoodNet, which is run under the CDC, the Centers for Disease Control and Prevention, that only 10 states out of 50 participate in. So already extremely weak, that are monitoring or were monitoring for something like 8 different kinds of infections. And that almost exactly a year ago, Trump administration decided to make it voluntary to monitor 6 out of the 8. And so only 2 are mandatory, which is E. coli and Salmonella. Cyclospora, which is the

0: infection that is now spreading is one of the ones that it's not necessary for FoodNet to monitor anymore. That's why they cannot find the source of this contamination. And it is shocking. We are relying on market forces to keep us safe. The sense that, well, producers aren't going to, you know, want to affect their bottom line because people will stop buying lettuce. So we will leave it up to them to ensure the safety of their produce. Okay, yes, that may work, except that you first wait for thousands of people to suffer before market forces correct themselves. That is not, I mean, it's different in places like Europe where the regulatory systems are a lot stronger and we deserve those same protections. But of course, Taylor Farms, like many big corporations, are busy using their profits to lobby the government for fewer regulation and regulations. And it turns out that the CEO of Taylor Farms is a big donor to the Trump administration and Trump adjacent super PACs and has spent hundreds of thousands of dollars directly lobbying government to dismantle regulations. So this is the direct outcome, as you were saying, of the actions that our government has taken in favor of big corporations and against the public and public health.
1: We'll be right back after this with more of my conversation with Sonali Kolhatkar. I'm Richard R.J. Eskow, and you're listening to The Zero Hour.
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6: This is a WCPT Veteran Minute. When Pearl Harbor was attacked, men of all races across the country volunteered to join the fight, despite the United States Army being heavily segregated. Black enlistees were mostly assigned to combat support roles. But this did not stop Lieutenant Colonel Paul L. Bates, who knew of the racism and pushed his soldiers to achieve excellence. The 761st Tank Battalion was formed in the spring of 1942. It contained 30 black officers, 6 white officers, and 676 enlisted men. The unit donned the nickname the Black Panthers, wearing patches on their uniforms with a panther on it and the slogan, "Come Out Fighting." And in 1944, the 761st was assigned to General George Patton's Third Army in France. General Patton gave a colorful speech to his crew, and the Black Panthers became the first African-American tank squad in World War II. And by the end of the war, the Black Panthers had fought further east than every other United States unit, receiving 391 decorations for their heroism.
7: I lost count of how many foster homes I lived in. 20, maybe more. 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It was always a when.
8: There are more than 100,000 children in foster care waiting to be adopted. 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
7: 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It's kind of a tornado, but it's my tornado. And just like my family, it's mine to keep.
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1: And we are back on the Zero Hour. I'm your host, Richard R.J. Escal. We now continue my conversation with Sonali Kolhatkar. And I'm glad you brought up the issue that's so important, what you just said, Sonali, and I add this business about corrupting the process through lobbying and the power of these monopolies, of near monopolies, I should say, this concentration, and in all aspects of food production and distribution. But, and the other piece of it is this mythology, which I can't believe even they give any credence to, that the market will take care of it. Because, as I mentioned to you, I've been doing a little research on, since I read your piece this morning on Taylor Farms. How can the market address a failure of a product when you don't even know when you're buying that product? And what struck me the most in researching Taylor Farms is that, and this took me some digging to get the names of all the final shelf products of packaged lettuce that originate with Taylor Farms. A lot of those are modeled as, or marketed, I should say, either, well, O Organics is one of them at Safeway. 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Simply Nature at all these supermarkets. Some of the Trader Joe's bagged salads are from these guys, Taylor Fresh, Taylor Farms. 365 by Whole Foods. People think they're getting something sort of holistic there. And it strikes me that what they're doing is not only subverting market forces by doing this, they're also tricking people into thinking they're buying a healthier product when they're just buying a factory widget like anybody else might sell.
0: Yeah. And what they're also doing is they're kind of giving people the false impression that there is competition and diversity on the shelves. So if you're going to a big supermarket that sells 10 different brands of bagged lettuce, chances are that you're only looking at the products created by one or two companies and just repackaged under different name brands. Some of them are companies that are directly owned by some of these producers. There's no reason for them to have different companies selling lettuce under two different labels, but they do it in order to give people the impression that they have a choice. Capitalism is this kind of capitalism in particular is this is charlatanism, right? This is a way to play on our sense of agency that we are making these choices. There's no real choice. What's happening is people are trying to go out of their way because they're trying to choose. Now they're realizing that bagged lettuce from the store could be dangerous. So they're seeking out small farmers at farmers markets. And when I looked into the way in which the Trump administration has screwed over small farms just in the past year, I was shocked. It's something I hadn't really looked at before. Trump, wooed small farmers to try to get their vote. And many did go in his way. But basically, he has cut program after program after program under the guise of taking action against DEI initiatives. He has cut programs that benefit all kinds of farmers. He has taken disaster aid programs away. He has cut a program that was matching small farmers' produce with food banks so that you know, low-income people had access to fresh food and small farmers had a source of stable income. It was a win-win that benefited two really important demographics, and he cut that program. I mean, over and over again, small farmers are going out of business. They're reeling. They can't handle the pressures of facing the competition from these giant producers. And so there are fewer options left for people who want to eat lettuce, right? Like we were told right. We're supposed to eat fresh food. So the government has fully failed the American people.
1: And you want to know what else I found out about Taylor Foods, Taylor Farms, along that line, by the way, Sonali? I think you'll find it is interesting. I want to go back to your article. In April 2024, Taylor Farms acquired FarmWise, which is an agricultural robotics company specializing in precision weeding and thinning. So here you, the small farmers of America, are supposed to compete with this robotic agricultural factory system that cuts corners every way it can, including apparently cleaning fecal matter off its lettuce from time to time, since that was the source of the Cyclospora outbreak. And they're supposed to compete. Meanwhile, the inner cities of this country, many of them, including the one where our studio headquarters is located here in D.C., are food deserts. So people there would be desperate for healthy, farm-grown foods of various kinds. Nope, can't do it. Trump administration, and one of the other things you point out in the article that I think is important and goes back to these organic brands, Trader Joe's and Whole Foods and so on. But most of the people buying that stuff don't realize they're funding Trump's MAGA super PAC, which is something I learned from your article.
0: Yes. I mean, imagine a bag of lettuce helps the profit margins of a company that directly supports MAGA Inc., which is a Trump-related super PAC. I mean, this is what we have come to, right? There are people struggling with joblessness and immigrant farmers working in vulnerable conditions and being scapegoated. But the billionaire owners of these farms are automating jobs and are dismantling the regulatory apparatus that is supposed to keep us safe and are funding, using those profits, those same systems to ensure that they get stronger and stronger and richer at the expense of our public health. It, something has got to give. We have to push back very, very hard on against the system. And so that means breaking up food monopolies. It shouldn't be that a handful of food corporations control so much of our food production, distribution. I mean, we can't survive without food, right? It shouldn't be that we rely so much on this. And I point out the analogy to the war on Iran that resulted in showing us the weakness of a globalized energy system where the majority of oil passes through this geographic area, and all it took was one unprovoked war to choke off and throw global oil supplies into disarray. Similarly, we've got these potential bottlenecks in our food distribution system because there are food monopolies. We shouldn't be relying on, this is a weak system. It is a weakened system. When you have giants controlling so much of what we rely on, all it takes is one of them falling apart or something going wrong with one of them to throw huge chunks of our food system into disarray. So we have to dismantle these monopolies. We have to strengthen small farms and small farmers. We have to strengthen the regulatory apparatus that tracks infections and cuts them off immediately and ensures that we are safe. The solutions are not complicated. They're simple solutions, but they go against the bottom lines of massive corporations and the MAGA agenda. It's time for us to, you know, push back.
1: And you'd think it would be more, that's so well said, and it's so important, and it becomes so, as I try to organize that in my head, I think it's fragility, because whenever you have a highly centralized system like this, with just a few major players, a breakdown in any one of them paralyzes the whole system. I mean, people just aren't buying lettuce now. It's undemocratic, exacerbates inequality, encourages political and feeds on political corruption. It makes creative solutions to a variety of problems impossible. It contributes to unemployment. And frankly, reading your article, I was feeling a little nostalgic for these partially true, partially mythic stories of like ancient honor culture. Bruce Taylor, the CEO, I mean, I'm imagining a world where Bruce Taylor, third generation inheritor of wealth like Donald Trump, CEO of Taylor Farms, I'm imagining a world where he would have no choice but to commit ritual suicide in the face of the harm he's caused this many people. Instead, as you point out, news recently emerged of representatives from Taylor Farms calling the White House to try to delay a recall of their letters. They're trying to sell more of this stuff, even as it's causing this horrific disease outbreak. I mean, what kind of pathological person do you need to be to do that?
0: It's monstrous. And the fact that they feel bold enough to directly call the White House to hold off on a recall shows how broken the system is. The government is supposed to be the watchdog. They're supposed to be ensuring checks and balances on a private producer whose product can impact public health. And they have just, you know, picked up the phone and dialed Trump, which we shouldn't be surprised by, given who Trump is, that it would be easy for any power player to call the president directly because he likes to have that kind of power. He likes to have people come and kiss his ring and to ensure that, you know, he alone can determine what goes next. So the fact that they even feel bold enough to call the White House to ask for this recall to be stopped shows just the hubris built into our system of these corporate players. It should never have come to this.
1: And they're mincing words with the government about the epidemiologists are very clear. It's their lettuce that's the problem. They're still pretending that, no, that's erroneous. So let's conclude with your final paragraph, if that's okay with you, Sonali. It says, what help will help prevent future outbreaks is restoring and preventing restoring and expanding regulatory agencies in their tracking of infectious outbreaks and breaking up food monopolies while sustaining and strengthening small farms. Then the sentence may be queasy, but you had to write it. The question is, will the federal government have the guts to do what it takes to protect American people's guts? I kind of think we know the answer to that one under current circumstances, don't we?
0: Yes, they are not. They do not have the guts to protect our guts. It's we have to have the guts to take them on. And that, I think, is really, really it's important for us to understand the power dynamic at work. And the government is supposed to work for us. And so I think that the solutions, as I mentioned earlier, are simple. The importance lies in our ability to ensure that government is protecting us through these regulations. You know, every single one, it shouldn't be a partisan issue. Every single one of us, no matter what party we come from, should be able to trust the food on our plate. If we don't trust the food on our plate, we should be asking ourselves the question, whose job is it to ensure that our food is safe? You know, you have the uber libertarians, the Ayn Randians, who think that the best government is no government at all. What are you supposed to set up a chemistry lab at home to check for the bacterial infections in your own lettuce that you buy from the store? Or is everybody supposed to turn into an urban homesteader and grow their own lettuce and grow their own protein and, you know, grow their, I mean, we have to rely on government we have to be able to rely on government to keep our food safe. And, you know, the whole thing about small farms, I didn't even get into the climate impacts of it. Because of the practices, because it was just outside the scope of this piece, the practices of big agribusinesses fuel climate change. Small farmers and a more dispersed food system is that relies less on fertilizer, which is produced through fossil fuel byproducts. Small farmers would be much more in line with better climate, better outcomes for our climate. And as our planet warms, Parasitic infections are more likely because in a warming climate, these parasites are thriving. So all of these issues are tied up with one another. Then, and the solutions are all to push back against corporatism and big companies and weakened government.
1: And if we don't do something about it, the only survivors left in a few years are going to be Taylor Farms robot workers like Wally, you know, going through the records. And I don't think that's the future we want. So.
0: It's not even the future that the billionaires want. They don't even think it through. I mean, right now, the vineyards of France are burning dangerously close to Bordeaux, okay? In the billionaires' bunkers, there will be no Bordeaux wine because they have destroyed the climate. I'm sorry, you know, but if you think, like, if these people think that they can have a future for their children, continuing the practices that they are engaged in, they've got another thing coming. You can't have robots create for you the future that all of us together can have for one another.
1: No Pinot Noir, that's hitting them where they hurt. well, Sonali Kolhatkar, as always, thanks for your great reporting and writing. I got a lot out of this. And as always, thanks for coming on the program.
0: Thank you so much, Richard. I'll see you next time.
1: Look forward to it. And we'll be right back after this. I'm Richard R.J. Eskow. This is The Zero Hour.
5: Hello, everybody. This is Richard R.J. Eskow from The Zero Hour. You know, there are a lot of myths out there about Social Security, and they're out there for a reason, to make you think it's a good idea to slash the benefits you've already earned. 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
1: We are back on the Zero Hour. I, as always, am your host, Richard R.J. Esgow. We need to talk again about the Democratic Party. I'm going to start with a word of sympathy for DNC Chair Ken Martin. You might not expect that of me, but I'll explain why in a second. I was reading an article in the New York Times the other day. Headline, I'm looking for the day, July 26th, headlined, Inside the Phone-Throwing Drama at the Troubled Broke Democratic Party. The Democrats should be, the subheading, Democrats should be well-positioned to make gains in this year's midterms, but inside party headquarters every week brings paranoia, worries about money, and on occasion, emotional eruptions. Now, these are the kinds of articles that come out when your own staff turns against you, which, so I'm going to theorize that that's what's going on with party chair Ken Martin. It begins by saying the Democratic Party is so short on cash that leaders at headquarters are now have a new gambit to mask how bad it is. They're asking vendors not to send bills until after the midterm elections. So now Ken Martin, who's the party chair, it says, has found himself increasingly isolated, gripped by the fear he will lose his job and relying on a vanishingly small circle of people he trusts, according to interviews with more than two dozen people, etc. In a peak of frustration in early July, he threw his phone at the desk of a junior aide while upbraiding the person. This is the kind of human angle that really indicates the axes are out. And when I say that Ken Martin has an impossible, you know, that's an expression here. So, wow, he's got an impossible job. Anybody who's DNC chair literally has an impossible job because the way the DNC is structured now, it's entirely dependent on big money donors. It has no way of doing what Bernie Sanders and Mamdani and Ilhan Omar and so many others have done, which is bypassing the big donors, in fact, fighting the big donors with small money donors and street organizing. That's not how it's built. So its structural model is completely out of sync with what it needs to do to get votes, which is why even though 70% of Democrats and a majority of the public at large thinks that we should stop supporting Israel's military slaughter of Palestinians, DNC can't do that because it's desperate for money and it doesn't know how else to raise it. So leaving aside the immorality of it all, the guy literally has an impossible job. So the frustration is bound to mount. It's going to continue to mount because there's no way out of it except collapse and of the current structure and replacement with something better. Now, are you going to get the full story on that from your mainstream media? I doubt it. Because here's another article from the New York Times that encapsulates, again, in its subheading, why the mainstream media does not understand what's going on with politics and with the Democratic Party. Democratic Socialist rises in crowded, chaotic field for Wisconsin governor is the headline. Subheading, Democrats must decide what brand to put forward, an establishment name or a candidate on the left, who has garnered excitement. This isn't about branding knuckleheads. This is about whether or not you stand for things that people believe in and that are going to make their lives better. This branding thing drives me absolutely nuts. And to close it all off, one more story, this one from Common Dreams, which, of course, politically much more sympathetic to, It says that the headline slamming Trump's Cuba report is McCarthyite attack on free speech. Look it up. It definitely is a McCarthyite attack on free speech. Dems vow to fight back. But this is not the organized Democratic Party we're talking about. This is people like Ilhan Omar, AOC, Rashida Tlaib, and so on. They know that this is Joe McCarthy trying to say that everyone who opposes the military state and corporate state is a subversive fighting to undermine the country. But mainstream Democrats have been silent about that, which just shows, again, they've learned nothing from recent history, because you can bet that the next one to be called subversives and revolutionaries and enemies of the state is them. It doesn't matter that they're not. The fact is our current regime will stop at nothing, and they're too slow to even figure that out. We'll be right back.
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25: NBC News Radio, I'm Rob Martier. Former President Biden's cancer has spread. That's according to his son, Hunter Biden, who gave an update on his father's health during a wide-ranging interview with the BBC on Friday. Hunter Biden got emotional when discussing his father's health. He said the cancer has metastasized into his bones and further, and added it's very painful and it's very debilitating in many respects. Senate Republicans have reached a deal to put off acting on President Trump's voter ID bill until after the August recess. Conservative leaders in the upper chamber told reporters late Friday they held a meeting with Majority Leader John Thune after speaking with Trump and meeting with Republican colleagues, and agreed to postpone action on a Senate budget resolution until after the 5-week recess. They also agreed to put off voting on the Save America Act, but agreed to vote immediately on a portion of the bill which requires voters to show a picture ID in federal elections. Adults may need a lot more exercise than current guidelines recommend to reduce the risk of heart attacks and strokes. More from Lisa Carton.
26: A study published in the British Journal of Sports Medicine says greater heart health benefits may call for 560 to 610 minutes a week of exercise. That's about 9 to 10 hours of walking, running, cycling, or similar activity. The new total is 3 to 4 times higher than current public health recommendations of at least 150 minutes of exercise a week. The study also says people with lower fitness levels may need more exercise to achieve similar results. I'm Lisa Carton.
25: Spider-Man: Brand New Day is expected to dominate the box office once again this weekend. The fourth film in the Tom Holland-led franchise is looking to make around $150 to $160 million in its second weekend. The film has made over $1.1 billion worldwide and is the fastest to surpass a half a billion dollars domestically ever. Rob Martier, NBC News Radio.
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30: I'm Dr. Anthony Lazowitz, and this is Climate Connections. Cornfields in Iowa may be far away from oyster reefs in the Gulf of Mexico, but they're connected by the Mississippi River and the pollution it carries. On farms across the vast watershed, fertilizer runs off of fields into waterways that feed the Gulf. Nitrogen from that fertilizer builds up in the water and causes algal blooms that deplete the oxygen available for oysters, fish, and other species.
21: The Gulf is known to have dead zones because the dissolved oxygen levels are so low.
30: Maya Trotz at the University of South Florida says the problem is increasingly urgent in the Gulf and elsewhere as climate change causes more extreme rain.
21: You have a lot of fertilizer runoff getting into your water bodies.
30: So she and other researchers formed a group called Blue Gap to educate people about the problem and ways to solve it. For example, by fine-tuning when and how they apply fertilizer, farmers can give plants what they need without excess. And planting trees and grasses between fields and waterways can help reduce erosion and filter runoff. That can improve water quality both locally and hundreds of miles downstream.
21: The problem is big, but the problem is solvable.
30: Climate Connections is produced by the Yale Center for Environmental Communication. 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

0: This is the Zero Hour with Richard R.J. Askow, produced by the WEAC Radio Network and broadcasting from the banks of the Anacostia directly into the halls of power. And now your host, Richard R.J. 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
1: Hello, everybody. Welcome back to the program. War, the poet said, what is it good for? Absolutely nothing. I'll say it again. War. Well, I don't have to say it again, because in the next hour, we're going to be talking about the pointlessness and futility of war and practical as well as idealistic ways to change that. We'll be right back.
2: Hello, everybody. This is Richard R.J. Askow from the Zero Hour. 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
10: This is WCPT telling you how you can shop Blue. Whether you're out in the field playing football or baseball, or inside the stadium playing hockey or basketball, or any sport really, let's take a look at some sporting goods stores that support the Democratic Party. Academy. Now, Academy is a company that does not give to politics. Some of their senior leaders do, and in 2024, 87% of their donations went to Democrats. Hibbett. Now, Hibbett is a company that does not give to politics. But some of those senior leaders do, and in 2024, 93% of those donations went to Democrats. Dick's Sporting Goods. Now, Dick's Sporting Goods as a company does not give to politics. Yes, some of their senior leaders do, and it's kind of a little all over. Sometimes lean more right, sometimes lean more left. It's really hard to find a pattern. But hey, remember when the right was attacking Dick's Sporting Goods when they decided to push the age of purchasing firearms to 21 and stop selling assault-styled rifles? This has been WCPT telling you how you can shop Blue.
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1: And we're back on the Zero Hour. I, as always, am your host, Richard R.J. Eskow. My next guest, who's been on the program before, has written, or rather I should say rewritten and re-released a book, very important book, and I find a very surprisingly gripping book entitled War is Still a Lie. David Swanson is the communications coordinator for RootsAction.org. He is also the executive director of World Beyond War, and he joins me now. So first of all, David, welcome back to the program.
12: Great to be here. Thanks.
1: Well, thank you. I think it's such an important book. I really do. And I think it's addressing so many of the questions people have about the necessity or lack thereof of war. But let's start with this. I think you first wrote the book in 2010. You re-released it in 2015 and now again in 2026. So what has changed or not? Well, let me back up a second, actually. First of all, what's the fundamental theme of the book as you see it?
12: So I wrote this thing in 2010 called War is a Lie. And I thought I would update it with each war or each year, and it just didn't seem feasible. And I updated it in 2015, War is a Lie, second edition. And this time, a lot had gone by, a lot had changed, not just in wars and politics, but in the types of lies and how they were lying to us and which ones were being believed. So I changed it a little, and I called it, if you can see what I'm holding up, War is Still a Lie. But I explained this is the third edition of War is a Lie. And I wrote a new section looking at how things have changed. And I tried to just hit the highlights, and that grew to almost 100 pages in what is now well over 500 pages. But the idea was to, you know, in 2010, Iraq was still the big topic, if anybody said war, and secondarily Afghanistan. And of course, as always, for the past better part of a century, World War II. And people were, you know, telling me that Iraq was a fluke, an exception, a violation of the standards, that normally wars were good and just and rational and for decent purposes and all based on truth and righteousness. And, you know, I knew that couldn't quite be right. And I just went and read and read and read wars, wars, wars, U.S. wars, other wars, ancient wars, recent wars. And I couldn't find one that wasn't based on a pile of lies, including, yes, God forbid I should say it, World War II. And there were themes. There were similar lies to get wars started, to escalate them, to keep them going, to pretend they were good wars after everybody had forgotten how unpopular they'd really been. And so I didn't write a chronicle of this war, this war, this war. I wrote on themes of, you know, everything they tell us about wars is a lie. These are some of the lies. And so I made, you know, chapters like wars are not fought against evil. Wars are not launched in defense. Wars are not waged out of generosity and so forth, with examples from throughout history and across the world to try to establish those themes.
1: And one of the things that struck me, listening to it was the quote from Howard Zinn, which I will probably mangle, but where he pointed out that people said, well, the U.S. Revolutionary War was just, and he said, well, Canada got its independence from Great Britain without a revolutionary war. Well, the Civil War was just, well, Great Britain ended slavery without a civil war, and so on. But one of the things that I kept thinking about, David, reading the book, was the sort of the liberal audience, the kind of audience that thinks of itself as, you know, decent and humane and not warlike or bellicose. But you, for example, in the book, you quote an acquaintance or a friend who I gathered was on the liberal side of things saying, well, George W. Bush was the first president to lie us into a war, to tell a lie, to bring us into a war, which is very ahistorical, isn't it?
12: Oh, of course. Again, there has not been a single war launched without a pile of lies. Very often, literally recycled lies from previous wars. I mean, this is the only way in which the Pentagon has really gone green and done recycling, is it recycles the lies. And so you have, you know, not just the lies about the Lusitania and nobody was warned and there was no ammunition on board and so forth, but you have Franklin Roosevelt, you know, just copying the Lusitania story with various ships that were assisting in World War II prior to the U.S. getting into World War II, because it was a very effective way to get people mad at Germany. And it was an established historical way. So it's better like that. You have stories going back to World War I of German assaults on Belgians. It's not that Germany didn't assault Belgium. It's not that Germany didn't commit atrocities. Everybody in every war does. But made up stories of particular children being threatened and attacked were recycled from 19th century wars and used in World War I. So there's not always that much creativity, you know. Sometimes it's pretty creative. Sometimes it's pretty effective. But there aren't any wars that aren't based on lies. It's just that sometimes they're really, really bad liars, or they don't really put in the effort. And so telling everybody that a war is about giant stockpiles of weapons that, you know, pretty soon you're going to discover don't exist is really, really dumb lying. It's not lying in contrast to truth telling. It's just really, really bad lying. And I didn't think anybody could outdo it until Trump came along and made a war on Iran be about opening a strait that had been closed by the war on Iran. I mean, that one's, you know, dead on arrival. And to our credit, we're not believing it. You know, the wars on Iraq and Afghanistan, certainly with Afghanistan and maybe even with Iraq, you had solidly established at the start that a majority of the people polled in the United States were for it. And it took many months. It took a year and a half or so in each case to where you were getting all the polls saying a good majority says you never should have started this. Right. And I wanted people to catch on faster when I first wrote this book. But of course, even then, you still had a majority saying don't end it. Never should have started it, of course, but don't end it. Because at that point, you're killing on behalf of whoever's already been killed on your team, right? It's for the troops. The troops shall not have died in vain unless we kill more troops for no purpose. And that's gone now that they're not doing the big major ground wars with thousands of U.S. troops dying. It's not about the troopism. It's not about the revenge that, you know, is a disgusting and absolutely non-legal excuse for a war, but very, very established and respectable, you know, if it can be.
1: And effective in that it speaks to the primitive in the human brain, right? I mean, that point about the fact that we're not seeing the mass deaths of human soldiers the way certainly we did in Vietnam, for example, but even we are
12: just not U.S. ones.
1: Well, I'd hope I qualified by saying U.S. soldiers. That made me think of a comment in an essay by David Graeber, the anthropologist, who said that in a way, you know, the sort of ironic victory of Abby Hoffman in the 1960s peace movement is that, okay, American boys, as it was then before we had a gender integrated workforce, aren't fighting and dying anymore the way they were. We're just killing other people now. And that's the legacy. And I guess that's a way to transition to the fact that, for one thing, you write about the fact that in this latest edition, the 2026 edition of War, now called War Is Still a Lie, that we've gotten over something that a phrase I'd forgotten, Iraq War Syndrome, that if you go back 10, 11, 12 years, we were chastened as a country, right? We felt, okay, you know, this wasn't a good idea, this Iraq war. Spent a lot of time, lost some lives, hurt a lot of people, probably shouldn't have done it. And it seems as if that syndrome is gone. And that was one of your reasons for putting out a new edition. Am I right?
12: Yeah. I mean, I hope it's not 100% gone, but it's greatly diminished. And it's striking, of course, that the Vietnam syndrome, the Iraq syndrome, label as a disease, a momentary bit of enlightenment where people say, oh, well, wars are horrific crimes. Let's not do them anymore. It's called a disease. I think it's also worth stopping and noting that you go back to before the gender integrated workplace, when for millennia, wars were just about entirely male. And we decided, what the heck, let's add female. We could have decided, what the heck, let's subtract male. And then you have everybody except, you know, very, very unusual anthropologists screaming, but it's human nature. You can't. It's written in our genes. It's written in our economics. It's unavoidable. You must have it. And of course, you look at each and every particular war, and they're very carefully maneuvered into by people who want wars and profit from wars and are dedicated to avoiding peace. And yet you have people screaming, oh, but you must have war. And, you know, not a single case of PTSD from war deprivation, not a single person on earth ever suffering from the lack of war. Everybody trying their best, almost everybody, to avoid war. And we're told this. And then we just casually add women. Why couldn't we subtract men? And so, yes, wars keep going, and we keep being told they're normal and inevitable, even though 96% of humanity's governments don't do them remotely, like, you know, the government of us 4% here. But they have changed, and they've changed in these past, you know, 20 years. And yes, it's true that this happened, that you stopped killing our boys, but people don't generally believe that.

0: so much money that you couldn't possibly spend it just on 4% of us. You could spend it, you could transform the whole world for a fraction of it, but it's not benefiting the people of Gaza or the people of Ukraine or the people of Iraq or Afghanistan. And when you try to avoid the wars being about killing the right kind of people, or even you try to hide the casualties as Trump does, even with these tiny numbers of casualties, it doesn't mean people aren't dying. The air wars are often worse than ground wars in terms of casualties. They're just more one-sided. And so we have to get to the point where we care about that. And possibly we do, because again, the war in Iran is very, very unpopular.
1: It is. And I think that the availability of information from other sources besides U.S. mainstream media has helped with that. I think it's helped far too slowly, but I think it's also helped shift perceptions about what's going on in Gaza and the West Bank, as well as people are beginning to see through social media and elsewhere what is really going on. But what strikes me a lot about this, too, is for all that's changed, David, there's so much that hasn't changed about the way we think about war. You know, for a talk I gave a long time ago, maybe a few years ago, I laboriously researched the anthropology on whether all human societies really wage war. I could have saved myself hours of work by just reading War is Still Alive, because you have all that in there. It is not an essential part of human nature. In fact, the point I made, and I think it's implicit in the book too, is it's actually human nature not to wage war. When my neighbor and I have a disagreement over the hedges or something, we don't immediately start, you know, air bombing each, you know, saturation bombing each other's houses. We talk about it. That's human nature, is to resolve disputes through talking. But there seems to be, what's the phrase, a willing suspension of disbelief when it comes to war. And especially, I'm going to go back to again, when it comes to kind of, you know, there's segments of our society that, you know, they might be called deplorables by some politicians or whatever. You might expect them to be warlike, but I'm talking about the quote-unquote good people who are the ones who tend to say, yeah, but this is a part of human nature. We've exhausted all other options. There's no talking to these people. I'm thinking of, you know, I wrote a column about this, a medical ethicist. Think about this. A professional medical ethicist at Albert Einstein School of Medicine wrote a piece arguing that all pharmaceuticals should be withheld from the citizens of Russia because of the invasion of Ukraine. This would be mass murder of cancer populations, of infants. And this is a medical ethicist. Think about what the people who don't think about ethics might want to do. So, and by the way, a known liberal commentator when I looked into him. So I just wonder what the barrier is. What do you think is, I mean, obviously your book is an attempt to penetrate that barrier. I think it does a great job, but why is there such fertile ground among people that would claim to you and me that they know better?
0: Well, I mean, the good news is there's less and less of it. And 80% of us want to end the war on Iran. Maybe 70% of us falsely believe we have no power to change the behavior of the government. And that's the big lie to be overcome, is to understand that we could get active and do something and end the war. The other 20% who think the war on Iran is terrific and is either benefiting them or the world, or they all need to be killed for being evil Iranians, you know, that's a tough one. And, you know, it's pretty low. There aren't too many insanities that don't have 20% for them. So, you know, how perfect do we have to get? I do agree that, I mean, there's no question that more Homo sapiens have lived on Earth without ever coming anywhere near a war than have come near one. I mean, it's just not even close. But I sort of think it's important to agree with Jean-Paul Sartre that we are responsible for whatever the heck we do, and we can do absolutely anything. And you can call mass murder human nature, and you

0: can call peaceful cooperation human nature. And you're not going to be able to examine a human and actually find this thing called human nature anywhere. It just doesn't exist except as the lamest of excuses for things you're ashamed of doing but want to keep doing.
1: We'll be right back after this with more of my conversation with David Swanson. I'm Richard R.J. Eskow, and you are listening to The Zero Hour.
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5: 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This is Richard R.J. 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

0: And we are back on the Zero Hour. I'm your host, Richard R.J. Eskow. We now continue our conversation with David Swanson about his new book, War is Still a Lie.
1: Those of us who oppose a war, you have to ask why, right? Is it because of the gas prices? Do we care at all about the illegality and the mass murder? Or is it because groceries are more expensive? You know, and when you look at the politicians, if you look at the so-called opposition, I mean, we have an online action at Roots Action for people to email Democrats in Congress and tell them to stop opposing deals that might end the war, because they include in their opposition to the war denouncing how bad any deal might be that might end it. Even though it's, and of course, a deal to end a war is always going to be worse than never having started it in the first place. But the question, if we're not absolute idiots or drunk on partisanship, the question is, would a bad deal that ends the war be worse than continuing the war and risking escalation and risking nuclear war and world war? And so you have all these, you know, Democratic senators and Congress members who just about down to the last man and woman won't say a word about the illegality or the mass murder or the cruelty or the barbarism and sadism of the war. But they either want it to be properly authorized if you're going to have a war, or they're upset about, you know, the price of gas and so forth. And this is, you know, this leaves some questions in my mind about exactly how far we've come.
0: Well, and along these lines, and again, we can, you know, we can talk about it in terms of glass half full, glass half empty. We see again in terms of the support of the genocide in Gaza and the incipient genocide, if it has passed that now in the West Bank, that certainly Democrats and the American people in general are turning against these wars. Their leaders are not. We can point to structural reasons for that. We can attempt to mobilize that awareness, but you know, that's a good news piece of it. But we are still, and this is one of the most delicate parts of your book to talk about. We are still sacralizing warfighters. We are still, you have a chapter, you know, you're listing the various lies and misconceptions of war. I think each chapter name involves it. One of them is warriors are not heroes. This is a very delicate, this is a touchy thing to say in the United States of America across the political spectrum. You say, and it was an interesting point, that it's possible to be brave and courageous without being a hero. And tell us a little bit about what that's all about, this business of warriors as heroes or not.
1: Well, obviously, you can jump in front of a train and it's very brave, but does it do any good for the world? You can, you know, risk your life to murder a bunch of children and it may be very brave, but it's also evil. And so the idea is to combine bravery with goodness, with strategic improvement of the world for people. And then you get heroism, because heroism is something you want to emulate. So you have to be brave and good in a good cause for a good reason. Because, you know, if you just look at war fighting, ants are clearly braver than Homo sapiens. But it also looks kind of stupid to us from way up here, the ants slaughtering each other. Like, what do we, are we going to glorify the cause of one of the little groups of ants? Probably not. I saw this movie of the Odyssey that everyone is so.
0: Oh, you saw it. Uh-huh.
1: And it de-glorifies wars and it puts veterans' issues at the center. According to this movie, the Greeks were lied into the Trojan War for economic reasons. Every warrior was forced into the war with threats to their family and their towns. The war was boring, wasteful, horrific, evil, traumatizing, and it destroyed the rule of law and spread fear and insecurity across their known world. And Odysseus took so long getting home because he had to recover from moral guilt and horror and PTSD and grief from the war. And everywhere he took his troops, there was raping and pillaging, and he met dead people who said, why did you lie to me? Why did you abandon me? Mm-hmm. And the whole thing was filthy and disgusting, except for the misdirected bravery. And then you get to the end of the war. You get to the end of the Odyssey, of the story, of the movie. And what does Christopher Nolan do? He keeps the ending where Odysseus locks 50 people in a room and slaughters them because revenge. Because, you know, you go through this whole like hours and hours of war is evil and war is traumatic and war is pointless. And you come to the end and there's revenge. Well, why didn't they just throw revenge on the Trojan War? And then the whole movie would have, you know, evaporated, because if revenge can, you know, purify locking 50 people in a room and murdering them, it can purify a whole war, as we know from Afghanistan and Syria and so on. So there's still progress to be made.
0: Which gets to another sensitive point when we talk about warriors as heroes. I had an uncle, well, three of my uncles fought in World War II, one of them was engaged in hand-to-hand combat. Very tough guy, street Jew, you know, from New York City. But he said to me once when I was a teenager, a sort of reflective late night after a few drinks on his part, not mine, is he said, you know, guys like me who did what I did, I think we should be locked away on some island somewhere and kept away from society. And I said, why? He said, because we've killed people. I said, and? And he said, and we know how easy it is. And there is that barrier. I don't mean to stigmatize all veterans, but the fact is glorifying them does them no service either. It does neither society nor them a service. They've been damaged. They've suffered moral injury and psychic injury and psychological injury, if not physical. And glorifying them in a way, to me, just puts them in a box where they can't even seek help for what we've done to them. Does that make sense to you at all?
1: Oh, I agree, of course, 100%. The great peace activists and groups like Veterans for Peace will tell you the way to honor veterans is to stop creating more of them. It's not that you should be hateful towards existing veterans. It's not that you should be bigoted toward existing veterans, but we should stop lying to ourselves that there isn't an impact, that there isn't a domestic violence epidemic when people come back from wars, that there isn't an uptick in racism and racist violence following every U.S. war, that mass shooters in the United States aren't very disproportionately veterans who were trained to shoot on our time by our government. Obviously, statistically, almost not a single veteran is a mass shooter. You know, mass shooters are a very tiny number in the U.S. population, but they are very disproportionately veterans. And if they were very disproportionately redheads or homosexuals or people who could speak Portuguese, we would know all about it. I mean, there would be study after study. But because they're disproportionately people who were trained to shoot and thanked for the service of shooting lots of people by the U.S. government, that's completely irrelevant and, in fact, offensive for me to even mention.
0: Well, a lot of this is considered offensive to mention, and that's why I went straight into it, because I think that we have to get over the taboos in terms of discussion of issues of war, which gets me to my next topic, which is, why is it, you think, so hard to have these conversations? I mean, even when you're talking to people who seem eminently reasonable, when you start saying, I can't tell you how many times, but I'm sure you know, I've been stigmatized myself and attacked and banned from certain conversation spaces because I didn't think we should support escalating violence between Ukraine and Russia, or I didn't think we should support the 2005 or 2006 bombing of Gaza, whatever it may be. It's as if it's more hateful to be against hate and murder than it is to be for it or to rationalize it. And it's almost like it's the last taboo in political conversation. You think I'm exaggerating or getting it wrong? Because I find these conversations surprisingly, dare I say, hostile on the part of the other party when I try to say, you know, this is not the only option we have, and it's certainly not the best one.
1: Well, this is rot that starts from the top, right? The U.S. government is pushing this and identifying peace activists with leftists, with terrorists, identifying opposition to genocide with the most egregious of violence, as opposed to actually supporting genocide being offensive. We have people getting kidnapped off the street for having written an op-ed against a genocide. We have people going to prison for decades for having opposed genocide or having opposed paramilitary killings on the streets of the United States, for God's sake. So this is not a time to worry about being hyperbolic here. I mean, this is over the top. But I think one thing you can say to people that's very, very easy, who tell you you must support the war in Ukraine, you must support the war in for Israel, you must support, you know, is just wait. Just wait a year or two, and you and all of your buddies will agree with me. Because you look at the U.S. polling on Ukraine, and it went from the most impressive propaganda accomplishment I have ever seen or imagined in terms of support for that war to the majority in the U.S. wanting it over. And if you'll recall, when we would say, end the war in Ukraine, end the weapons shipments to Ukraine, stop blocking the peace negotiations in Ukraine, the most vicious accusation we would get was, we're doing this for the people of Ukraine and it's up to them. Look at the polling of the people of Ukraine. They want the war to go on. It's up to them. What place do you have to say one word just because you live on the planet that will be destroyed if this goes nuclear? You have no business. Well, now, look at the polling of the people in Ukraine. The vast majority of them want negotiations and compromise that ends the war over continuing the war and the consequences be damned. It's true that at one point the polling said the opposite, but all you have to do is wait. And so why not be early? Why not be advanced? Why not get it right sooner when fewer people have died, fewer people have been displaced, the hostility is at a lower level, there's a greater chance of reconciling and creating something we can all live with? Why wait? Because you know you're going to get there. You know the fever, the madness is going to wear off, and you're going to have to negotiate peace or destroy the world. Why not get there sooner?
0: And, you know, by the way, I want to add to that excellent point, David, that what always got me about that article, about that argument, rather, is that if I have two neighbors out in the street fist fighting and I give one of them a machine gun, I have more. It's not up to him. Well, he wanted the machine gun. I'm still morally responsible for the death of the other guy and his whole family and the rest of the block because I did it. And in a court of law, I would be an accessory. So, you know, this business about, well, it's up to them. No, it's not up to them what we do. It may be up to them what they do, but what we do is our moral choice and our responsibility. So that has always driven me crazy, and also the kind of us versus them reflexive, in this case, so you like Putin. How much is Putin paying you to say this and all this stuff? But I don't want to dwell just on the negative, David, because in your book, War is Still a Lie, you talk about some tools that are available. So before we go, I do want to briefly, at least mention the tools. One of them is the Kellogg-Briand Pact, right? And there may be others as well, but there are some international, as I understand it, correct me if I'm wrong, some international law provisions that might be used to prevent future wars. Is that correct?
1: Well, in terms of the use of the rule of law, there are a lot of laws in existence that we can use, U.S. laws and international treaties that countries like the U.S. are party to, like the Kellogg-Briand Pact that you mentioned, which I mention a lot because I wrote another book about it and about the activism that created it. And I like the fact that it very simply says all war is illegal, full stop. But the U.N. Charter says all war is illegal with a couple of very narrow exceptions that are never met by any of these wars. And yet the existence of these loopholes that people understand very imperfectly allows this pretense that, oh, well, that war must have somehow met that loophole. Or the Iraq war being so bad, the war on Afghanistan must have been authorized because that one was good. You know, but the U.S. laws, in addition to these treaties that the U.S. is party to, are extensive. I mean, we can always create more, and everyone always gets excited about creating more. And it's wonderful to create a treaty to prohibit nukes, though we've already got one that requires getting rid of all the nukes and all the other weapons, by the way. Very few people know that the Nuclear Non-Proliferation Treaty requires that everybody get rid of all weapons, not just nuclear ones. But every shipment of U.S. weapons to Israel violates at least a dozen U.S. laws.
0: Certainly the Leahy Law, right? Because that's the law saying that if there's human rights abuses being used with our weapons, isn't that one of them?
1: There are Leahy laws that are violated by these shipments of weapons and by U.S. participation and support in wars that are principally foreign. There are even moves now as we speak in the U.S. Congress to push resolutions to get a vote on, you know, do you support the Leahy laws? Of course, if you say you do, then what do you make of all the shipments to Israel? Of course, there's also in the giant trillions of dollars more to the Pentagon bill, effectively a merging of the U.S. and Israeli militaries such that they may not have to hold votes anymore to just give unlimited weapons, give or sell to the Israeli military. So there are good and bad trends all the time. But the rule of law is, I think, something that we need, even though it's so imperfect and so biased. We need to universalize it and democratize it and stop inviting war criminals like Benjamin Netanyahu to come visit Washington, D.C. and be applauded while law-abiding countries are committed to arresting him under an outstanding arrest warrant. So, I don't think we can do without the rule of law, but we have to be clear about how imperfect it is and what changes are needed. Sure. So we have a list, if you go to worldbeyondwar.org/list, of past successful nonviolent efforts to block invasions, overthrow coups, overthrow dictators, prevent wars, you know, situations where you're told war or nothing. What's the matter with you? Sure. So we have a list, if you go to worldbeyondwar.org/list, of past successful nonviolent efforts to block invasions, overthrow coups, overthrow dictators, prevent wars, you know, situations where you're told war or nothing. What's the matter with you? Where people have used something other than war, where people have used occupying the streets, shutting down the government, protesting the militaries, redirecting the troops, nonviolently interfering, and succeeded. Of course, there are many times when they've not succeeded, sure. But we know from the scholarship that principally nonviolent campaigns of all sorts, including this sort, succeed more often, and the successes are longer lasting.
0: 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We'll be right back after this.

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6: 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And in 09, it was me, your backyard fire pit, that accidentally started a wildfire when a summer breeze carried one of my embers into some dry brush.
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11: This is Richard Chu with Something to Chew On. It's curious to watch the hypocrisy of Senate Republicans interrogate Dr. Fauci, an 85-year-old career medical veteran who, by all measure, helped steer our country through one of the most dangerous public medical crises in years. But of course, every one of the GOP members of the Senate Homeland Security Committee and those in the GOP corporate media decided to show their political bias and stupidity by going all in and threatening Dr. Fauci with jail time and all the rest because he decided to exercise his right of using the Fifth Amendment. 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But you fools have short memories. So if Dr. Fauci needs to be in jail for his use, so does Donald Trump. 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
14: On the Zero Hour, I'm your host, Richard R.J. Espial. I hate to end the show on a bummer, so we'll try to spin it in a not entirely depressing way, but they say that the Super El Nino, now developing in the tropical Pacific, has a 90% chance of becoming the strongest in a century and a half, in 150 years. That would mean unleashing really extreme weather, even more so than the extreme weather we've been having recently, breaking global temperature records. That, of course, will be disastrous on any number of levels, including lives lost, crops lost, and everything else. But Who knows? Perhaps humanity is waking up to the reality of climate change, or perhaps this will be just the bottoming out we need to become aware of it and do something about it. We'll see you next week.

0: Daisy was abandoned by her family and placed in foster care at 15 years old. Her life was full of uncertainty. She thought she'd never have a permanent place to call home.
1: Before I was adopted, I felt like I wasn't enough. I had this hole in my heart, and I never knew what I needed to patch that hole. But when my mom asked to adopt me, that hole was closed. It feels so normal now to say that I'm a part of this family. I am surrounded by love. I feel safe. And that hole inside of me is gone. I am whole. I'm finally enough just as I am.
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3: NBC News Radio, I'm Rob Martier. Todd Blanche will be the next U.S. Attorney General. The upper chamber confirmed the acting attorney general after weeks of debate and before they headed out for the August recess. Early this morning, the Senate voted 50-49 to approve Blanche, with Republican Senator Susan Collins of Maine and Lisa Murkowski of Alaska joining Democrats in opposition. New York City is beginning the process of terminating the employment of Haitian municipal workers. This follows a Supreme Court decision allowing the federal government to end temporary protected status for Haitian immigrants. Dozens of workers are already impacted. Mayor Zoran Mamdani called on President Trump to restore TPS protections to support the city's economy and its large Haitian community. President Trump says he'll take his ballroom to the Supreme Court. Lisa Taylor reports.
4: President Trump says his administration will appeal a ruling by a federal appeals court to stop construction on the White House ballroom project. In a 2-1 order issued Friday, the U.S. Court of Appeals for the District of Columbia upheld an injunction won by the National Trust for Historic Preservation. The nonprofit organization had sued over the project after the administration demolished the East Wing without getting authorization from Congress. Ryan Nobles with more.
5: The president now calling it a military project because of the national security enhancements being built in the ballroom's basement.
6: We're building a great ballroom and a military facility as part of it, and it's incredible.
4: The appeals court's order is being put on hold for 14 days to give the administration the chance to appeal.
3: Newly inducted Pro Football Hall of Famer Roger Craig says he's been diagnosed with vascular dementia. The legendary San Francisco 49ers running back disclosed his diagnosis during his Hall of Fame acceptance speech in Canton, Ohio. Craig said doctors believe his condition was caused in part by concussions he sustained during his 11-year NFL career. Rob Martier, NBC News Radio.
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17: Welcome to Breaking Through with me, Kristen Rau Finkbeiner, powered by Moms Rising. We have another spectacular show for you today. We start out talking about a new documentary film about the barriers that moms face. It's a must watch and must hear about. After that, we touch base on the attacks on food, nutrition, healthcare, programs that help families thrive, how weird they're getting, and what you can do there too. And we close the show talking about moving from presence to power, tips that you can use. We're going to jump right in with our first guest. We have Reshma Sajani with Moms First. Welcome, Reshma.
18: Oh, thank you. It's so wonderful to be here.
17: I'm really excited. You are doing so many fun, engaging, world-changing activities right now. One of them is a new film. But before we get into the new film and how people can watch it, let's talk about you for a moment. How are you doing? Who are you? Everybody should know. And how did you come to start Moms First?
18: Oh my God, I'm doing great because I feel like I had like 9.5 hours of sleep last night. So that's amazing. I always say I'm like the daughter of refugees. My parents came to this country in 1973. They were expelled by the dictator Idi Amin. And I think it like ignited in me this sense that like, I want to make the world a better place. Like I am a believer in the American dream and in opportunities. I've always felt really passionate about women and girls. Like that's kind of been the lifeline of all my work. My first movement that I built was Girls Who Code, where we taught over 860,000 girls to code. The goal there was to get more women in computer science and technology, and half the girls we reached were under the poverty line. And then I became a mom of my second son during the pandemic. And as you know, Kristen, there was something like about having like a baby during the pandemic that was just evangelizing. I'm sure you hear this from like your moms all the time. And it just made me realize like, what is this? Like America, motherhood in America is just broken by design. And we're made to feel like that we're failing, that we married the right wrong person, or we didn't color code our calendar, or we just, you know, we're not doing it right. And, you know, the work, as you know, you've been working for such a long time, is really in like structural change and in paid leave and childcare. And if we can win those fights, like, I think like most American moms would feel like they're not just, you know, surviving, that they're thriving.
17: 150,000% agree. I, of course, agree. I'm so excited about your work and your leadership. And, you know, we agree, when this many people are having the same types of crisis at the same time, it is not an epidemic of personal failings, as is often pushed onto us. It's structural issues that we can and must solve together. And because of the work of so many leaders, I think it's a question of not if, but when. But there are some hurdles in the way, and I want to talk about them. So in your new documentary, hello, new documentary, everyone, please find a way to watch it. The new documentary is called No Country for Mothers. And in that, there's a point in the timeline where the issues that are impacting families become increasingly partisan, meaning Democrats and Republicans are forming different lines, even though Democrat, Republican, Independent, Libertarian, everybody has kids. We're all struggling with childcare. We're all struggling with the lack of paid family medical leave. It doesn't matter what party you are. You're going to be negatively impacted by our lack of a care infrastructure. So let's get down to it. How did it happen that in our nation's capital, family economic security policies have turned into a political partisan football when in our actual homes, they're impacting everyone? What's going on?
18: Such a great question. I mean, one of the biggest things I learned in making this film was about Phil Schlafly. You know, as you know, in the 1970s, Nixon, we were passing child care. It was on his presidential platform. We had actually passed a bipartisan bill for universal child care. And then Phyllis Schlafly shows up, right? And she rallies moms both against universal child care, but also against the ERA. You know, Kristen, I had always thought that Phyllis Schlafly was like a pawn of the right. Like they had recruited this woman, you know what I mean, and propped her up. But it was actually the reverse. She galvanized all these women, you know, against women's rights, quite frankly. And then the Republican Party were like, wait, who's that person over there? And that then created a big divide that they realized that they could exploit us as women and exploit us as moms by pitting us against each other. I mean, in many ways, she was like the OG trad wife. And so like that was such an important lesson, because I think sometimes we forget that there are, you know, we often focus a lot on the patriarchy and like, oh my God, those men over there, and what are we going to do about them? But we need to focus a lot on ourselves and like, what can we do to actually really come together? How do we start talking about the cons and like the devices that are being used to actually divide us? And I think motherhood, how you mother, the choices you make, do you work, do you not work? You know what I mean? Do you breastfeed? You know, do you bottle feed, right? The choices that you make, are you an intensive parent or not an intensive parent, right? Do you use punishment? I mean, everything, like every single thing becomes a way for us to like judge each other. And I think it's that judgment that leads to division, that leads to our, quite frankly, the culture wars, leads to our inability to pass the things that we actually all want.
17: 100%, of course, agree again with everything. And I feel like it's so important what you're raising. Motherhood should be a no judgment zone, writ large. It should just be a no judgment zone. Let us talk about this. I have more than one child, right? And mothering one, those tactics would not work with mothering the other one. There is multiple actual humans involved in the act of parenting. And yes, it is a verb. And nothing works the same way. So you can't really judge people about what they're doing, how they're doing, when they're doing what. That's not okay. You don't know until you've walked 800 miles in their shoes. So let's make a little statement right now. We can all agree motherhood should be a no judgment zone. And then when we're talking about work, I totally appreciate you raising that, because most moms sequence in and out of the labor force, but we get this weird dichotomy of stay-at-home moms versus working moms, trad moms versus boss moms. Most people are both at some point in their life, right? So like, let's give up these divisions. Speaking of giving up the divisions, can you talk a little bit about how you chose to roll out the documentary through community screenings across the country, how that's helping to break down those divisions that we're talking about right now, and what you're hoping all these conversations will accomplish? Because, hello, we at Moms Rising are standing ovation what you're doing.
18: I think you would be like so excited about what we're doing, because I think it just shows, I think, the power of moms and that like we're so underestimated. I mean, so we knew when we started working on this, because of everything that's happened, you know, with this administration, and I think really the attacks on women's content, you know, the way that the algorithm works, right? And it very much buries the things that oftentimes women are talking about, the fact that ERGs have been dismantled, the fact that like the vast majority of podcasters and, you know, authors, et cetera, like we're not in the conversation anymore. And that is by design. And so I very much felt like, okay, if we put out this documentary and let's just say a streamer does buy it, it's going to get buried, you know? And so, and that's, that's not going to help. Like, again, with elevating the conversation. And so, like, how do we actually beat the algorithm, right? How do we actually not succumb to this moment of suppression of free speech? And the idea that we really had was that, okay, how about we distribute this? And the only way that you can watch it is if you host a party or you attend a party. And, you know, Christian, we first said, like, okay, 1,000 people signed up to host a party. I'm like, okay, this is amazing, but like, we're busy. You know what I mean? Like, is it actually, are people actually going to do them? And they have. I mean, we released the film, I don't know, 4 weeks ago. We've had over 400 watch parties, probably in every single city in the union. I've been to Minnesota, you know, Minneapolis, Chicago. I was just in Salt Lake City. We're just, you know, out here even in the Hamptons, 4 moms rented out a theater and 180 moms showed up.
19: Woo!
18: And every Friday I do my call time. I call everybody. And it just shows, like, one, I think that, like, people, like, if people watch this film alone, it's like, then you feel like, well, it's just me. I must be failing. But watching a community, you realize it's not just me. It's all of us. Mm-hmm. And it inspires both this sense of, like, comfort that, like, I'm not the only one, and this sense of, like, all right, what are we all doing about it? Mm-hmm. So people want to be together. People want to be in community. People want to get activated right now. And people are not asleep. They're awake. And I think one of the things I've learned too, Kristen, is that sometimes it's hard to, like, okay, maybe you're not going to show up for a march in Washington. Maybe that feels too much of a heavy lift, but you'll host a screening. You know what I mean? And I've seen these moms, like, invite their parents and their friends and their spouse, and they're so proud, right? They're so proud to be engaged in something that is kind of pushing back at this moment. So it's really, really, really, it just warms my heart to see just these incredible moms and these organizers, I mean, that are just regular moms, you know, like, getting their friends together around a barbecue or a church or, you know, or a library, and just sitting with one another and talking. I mean, moms have been like, we were up all night, you know, to midnight, you know, just talking about our experience as moms and, you know, the film. And so it's really, really, really, it just shows, like, like, people are like, I'm so nervous about what's going on right now. And I'm like, you know what? I'm actually really hopeful.
19: Yeah. Yeah. I mean, we're seeing the same thing in terms of hopeful. Deep despair when I read the headlines, like, actual deep despair. But when I see what's happening with our 3.7 million members, I am so hopeful. I see them persisting. I see them uniting. I see them getting together on the ground. I see them moving change. I see them supporting one another. I see them sharing their story and bringing truth to power. Mm-hmm. I see them starting to run for office. I see all kinds of hope mm-hmm. that is rising from the ground up. And that's what's important for our listeners to know. There is hope rising from the ground up. At the top, there is disaster. We're not going to pretend that the disaster is not happening, either of us. But from the ground up, there is such an uprising of hope in a joyful, generative way that gives me hope. So I want people to get on your hope train. How can people watch the film? How can they get together and learn more through the projects that you're doing?
18: Go to go to momsfirst.us, then go to nocountryformothers.com, and then there's a button, attend a screening, host a screening. You literally can find a screening that's happening in your neighborhood, your community. If one's not, host one. But follow along. It's really, I mean, I love what you just said, Chris, and I just feel like there is this, like, beautiful sense of, like, hope right now. And I think people really need it. I think, look, I'm a New Yorker. It's like, why? You saw with, like, what happened with the Knicks. Like, this is where people want to be. You know, this is what people want to feel. They want to feel like they're a part of something, and they're a part of something that can win and that can change. And so it's amazing. Congratulations. I know you've been working so hard on so much, and you guys have just really led the charge. And it's an honor to be a part of it.
19: Oh, it's an honor to be part of what you're doing. The more of us, the more power we all have together. And let me tell you, we need all the power between all of us that we can get, because the barriers that we're up against are huge, well-funded, and disastrous. So the good news is that there's more and more of us rising every day, and that we do see, between all of us who are watching what's happening on the ground, hope on the horizon. The bad news is this is a marathon, not a sprint. We need people to get involved. We need people to stay involved. We need people to support across multiple organizations. You know, this isn't a single organization or single leader solution area. It's a all of us coming together. So I'm so excited about what you're doing. So people should go to momsfirst.org and then
18: .us and then .us and then nocountryformothers.com.
19: Okay, fantastic. You can go to momsfirst.us, sign up, see the film, get involved, and of course, Moms Rising too. Double do it. Thank you so much.
18: Thank you.
19: We're going to take a quick break, but stick around. 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
23: Excuse me. I know you have a 9 o'clock, so I'll keep this short. I'm the business suit in the back of your closet. You wore me nearly every day before your office went, quote, casual. I used to be the CEO of your closet. Now I'm just that one intern no one ever talks to. I always thought you'd circle back with me. Get granular. Keep me in the pipeline. But nada. Nothing. Don't you remember the McKittrick presentation? You spilled coffee on me, and I still looked amazing during the breakout talkback Q&A. So, I think it's time for me to move on. I've got a great resume, and I absolutely crush it in interviews, okay? Let's make this a clean break. Shift the paradigm. 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
32: 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We got to privatize and get government out of the way. And now we have a government that is just brazenly and openly corrupt and harming our neighbors, taking people's food benefits away, driving down our streets and picking our neighbors up off the streets in mass. And we have work to do to show people that government can be a force for good in their lives. And in fact, that government is the only force powerful enough to take on the giant private companies who are running our world. The only institution in our society that has enough power to stand up to those guys is government. It's all of us coming together collectively.
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19: Welcome back to Breaking Through with me, Kristen Rao Finkbeiner, powered by Moms Rising. We have Chris Kang, who's Executive Director of the Coalition on Human Needs, and I'm really excited to talk with you. Welcome, Chris.
37: Thanks so much for having me.
19: You have a really interesting new report on how claims of fraud are impacting basic needs problems. What's happening with fraud in the fraud conversation in America?
0: Well, that is a great question, because I think we hear over and over President Trump and Republicans talking about fraud. And we just saw it a couple days ago where they're trying to cut $1 billion in Medicaid in California and Minnesota and using fraud as the justification. And so I think the reality is this is permeating the public conversation. And so if we look at the polling, a lot of voters believe that fraud

0: to cut these programs. And so these programs are what the research we have shows, not surprisingly, these are very popular programs. So even though some people are understanding or they believe, because the president keeps saying that fraud is a problem, they believe maybe fraud is something that needs to be looked at. We did this polling in 2025 and we repeated again this spring and asked the public, what is your opinion of these programs? Medicaid, SNAP, affordable housing, and sort of down the line, the support for these programs is maintained very high, 70% for all of these programs. And so the point that we need to remember is that we're actually continue to be in a position of strength here, that the American public supports these basic needs programs. And even if in all of this conversation, as Republicans try to chop it down by the basis of what they call fraud, more Americans, 59% of Americans, want to see these programs increased in funding compared to only 39% who want it decreased. And so we're in this position where I think that we keep getting attacked and attacked with this onslaught of accusations of fraud. And we think, like, boy, like, we should be defensive. And actually, we have to remember that the core here is that these are very popular programs that the American people want to see expanded to help everyday Americans.
1: We have an administration that has cut access to SNAP that allows people to have access to healthy food. They've cut access to Medicaid, Medicare, healthcare writ large. They've cut access to so much and apparently undermining America in those ways with those cuts wasn't enough. And now they're trying to claim that there's fraudulent use, even when there's not rampant, widespread fraudulent use. This is another way of trying to make cuts to programs that Americans, Democrats, Republicans, independents, libertarians across the country hugely support. Everybody gets sick. Everybody needs access to healthcare. Everybody needs access to nutritious foods, right? This is not partisan programs. These are actual economic security programs that allow people to build good lives and thrive. So I feel like sometimes we're in a game of whack-a-mole, Chris, where we have this ridiculous Republican leadership that is really trying to undermine and rip away the programs that allow our economy to survive, allow our families to thrive, and they want to undermine them. And to undermine them even more, they make up these weird things like we have a rampant fraud problem when we actually don't have a rampant fraud program. It's a actual political policy, not a stability policy. So I also want to say, having said that, and I want to hear your response, nobody, no Democrat, no Republican, no independent, no libertarian wants rampant fraud. But that's also not what's happening.
0: No, and I think that that's right. And I think the thing to recognize, because, again, you sort of see some other polling that's out there that says, like, fraud is a rising concern among even independents, certainly Republicans that sort of get their news from Fox News and through Trump, that fraud is a problem. And so, like, that is the reality, right? When we see polling and we see sort of message testing, we can't just take the parts that we like. We have to take the whole thing and understand it in context. And the context is that the fraud messaging on the president's part is working, that people are starting to think fraud is a problem. But even for those people who think fraud is a problem, they want to see these programs increased. And so I think what we're talking about and some of the message testing we'll dive into here is a little bit like, how do we meet people where they are? And how do we sort of not have this entire conversation be on the Republican ground, be in the sort of framework of fraud? How do we sort of move away from that so that we can move a lot of people who are either persuadable or who already are inclined to believe that these programs need to be increased rather than decreased, especially in these times of economic hardship? And sort of how do we get that?
1: We're going to take a small break from our conversation with Chris, and we'll pick back up where we left off in a moment. We're going to fight for love.
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1: 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This is Richard R.J. 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
7: We're picking back up where we left off in our conversation with Chris. Fraudsters, actual real fraudsters, do need to be held accountable. So how do we shift the conversation to the actual fraudsters, who are corporations, bad actors, and away from families being punished by being caught in the middle of a disastrous game of political football?
8: And I think that that is actually the pivot. I think that it depends on your audience. You always have to think about who the audience is when you think about what is the message you're trying to deliver. And if you and I are just hanging out, we can acknowledge that all of these claims of fraud are an excuse to cut the programs, because that is what they actually are. And the polling shows that if you present Americans sort of from Democrats to Independents to Republicans with two different arguments, one is the Trump argument that that fraud is a problem and we have to cut funding for these programs, versus a message that fraud is an excuse and we need to increase funding. The fraud is an excuse message is a winning message. 50% agree with that message versus 44. So it's a winning message. But if you instead, the message we try is people who commit fraud need to be held accountable, but not at the expense of children and families and people with disabilities, we pivot immediately to the harm, then the message is plus 20. Like, the people that agree with us versus the Trump frame of fraud are with us now by 20 points. That is super significant from a message perspective. And so the way you do it is you acknowledge that anybody who commits fraud should be held responsible. But the solution is not to cut the entire program. The solution is not to cut benefits for people in need. What really we have to look at is what is the impact, what is the harm of these proposed cuts? And so you say people who commit fraud have to be held accountable, but we really have to do more for people in need. When you sort of name the people in need, we talk about children, families, people with disabilities, sort of what is the communities we're trying to help? And so that when we don't need to get to the extent that people believe fraud is a problem, we don't need to get into a debate with them as to whether or not any of this is on the level. We need to go straight to where the problem is, which is the people in need. And that is our position of strength because we know, again, 59% of the American people believe these programs need to be increased. And so that's where they already are. That's where we want to continue to center these conversations. And then the last thing I will say, too, is that we have to contrast it with, you know, you're talking about taking cuts for these basic needs, these human needs programs for what? For tax breaks for the wealthy, yeah. For, you know, for ICE raids in our communities, for this war in Iran. Like, that's what is wildly unpopular and doesn't do anything to help people in everyday need. Like, that's the last part of the pivot. So you sort of acknowledge the frame that, like, fraud is bad. You pivot to the harm and you sort of name the communities and the people that are being harmed. And then you contrast it with what the trade-off is and sort of where the Republican priorities really are. And sort of that is the most successful three-part piece in how we make sure that even as the president keeps talking about fraud, that we bring this conversation back to the place where we're strongest.
7: Affordability is a major, major issue for families right now. About 50% of people for the first time in at least 5 years can't even afford their own health care. And yet we have these multifaceted attacks on the programs that allow people to thrive. And so I'm just wondering if you could talk a little bit more about the negative consequences of what's happening with the attacks on food access, the attacks on health care, the attacks on what provides us with our basic human needs so that we can prosper together with economic security. You know, what are the negative impacts?
8: Yeah, I mean, the negative impacts that we're seeing already and sort of trying to parse the data. But, you know, millions of Americans have already lost access to SNAP. They've lost access to this food assistance, including maybe as many as a million kids nationwide just in the last year. Millions of Americans are losing their access to health insurance as the ACA subsidies have been cut. Sort of affordable housing, the access to affordable housing is decreased dramatically. And so, you know, along with all of this, the cost of living is increased, the cost of gas, utilities, groceries, care, all of this stuff is going up. And so, you know, that is the backdrop of all of this. And I think that that's also why this is such ripe ground for us to not be defensive and not to sort of run away from defending these programs and sort of to try to sort of meet the Republicans on their ground, but say, you know what, if there is fraud, we should prosecute it. But the answer is not cutting. It's not freezing these important programs. And if anything, in this moment in time in particular, we need to do everything we can to expand them.
7: Yes, 100%. So it's a disaster right now. Programs are being slashed that families and our economy need. Bad things are happening. Check the headlines. What's bringing you hope? How do you keep going?
8: I mean, I think like bringing me hope is this poll. Because again, I think that we sort of get internalized some of the bad news that we hear. And we think, boy, like we're constantly getting attacked by these different things, whether they're excuses or literal cuts in these programs. And it's very, it can be very hard. But then you look like even people who believe that fraud is a problem, 59% of them believe that these programs should be expanded. So try as they might, their arguments are not working to the end goal. If their end goal is to cut these programs, to make these programs politically unpopular, they're failing miserably. Why? Because people know these programs work. People know these programs are necessary. People know that these programs need to be expanded in this moment of need and not cut. And it's seeing that in sort of black and white and the poll numbers that actually the majority of Americans are with us, that 70% of the American people still continue to believe in Medicaid and affordable housing and SNAP. Like, that's really heartening. And I think it's that opportunity we have now to galvanize that support, to push back, that will set us up hopefully in the near future to really start not just restoring the cuts that have been done, but really trying to provide programs and adequate level of fundings to really meet the need at hand.
7: How can people get involved with the Coalition on Human Needs?
8: Check us out, chn.org. We have a lot of action alerts. We have weekly advocates meetings where folks can sort of come together and learn about sort of how what's happening in Congress and in the administration is affecting these human needs programs and sort of how we can come together to fight back sort of across the sector and really improve the lives of people.
7: Thank you so, so much. Thanks for being on. Thanks for all you do.
8: Thanks so much for having me and raising this important conversation, Kristen. I really appreciate it.
7: We're going to take a quick break, but next up, we're talking about how we can move from presence to even more power. We'll be back in a flash.
1: Hello, everybody. This is Richard R.J. Esgow from The Zero Hour. You know, there are a lot of myths out there about Social Security, and they're out there for a reason, to make you think it's a good idea to slash the benefits you've already earned. 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That's hardly a deficit. 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
16: This is a WCPT moment in labor. On March 25th, 1911, in Manhattan, a fire at the Triangle Shirtwaist Factory killed 146 workers, who were mostly women. The victims of the fire were unable to leave the burning high-rise building due to the exits being locked and were forced to leap to their deaths from the 8th, 9th, and 10th floors. Locking doors was a common practice to reduce theft and unauthorized breaks at workplaces. As a result of the fire, the New York State Legislature formed the Factory Investigating Commission, whose findings led to 38 new laws regulating labor. Some of the new laws mandated better egress, the installation of better alarm and sprinkler systems, and increased availability of fire extinguishers. Coincidentally, the American Society of Safety Professionals was formed, which now manages, researches, and consults occupational safety and health across 75 countries. This has been a WCPT Moment in Labor. We are working for your rights.
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7: Welcome back to Breaking Through with me, Kristen Rao Finkbeiner, powered by Moms Rising. We have Rashad Robinson, who is an award-winning author and an amazing leader with a record number of wins that he has helped make happen in such a big way. Welcome, Rashad.
18: Thank you for having me, my friend. It's always good to be with you.
7: Same to you. You have been working for more than 20 years at the highest level of leadership, thank you, and two of the most significant social movements of our time, the fight for LGBTQIA rights and the fight for racial justice. You've taken on and won against tech giants and with the criminal justice system, with politicians in Washington and with corporate executives in Hollywood. In your new book, you explain why some of the fights for justice hit a wall while other fights for justice succeed. Can you tell our listeners a little bit about what makes the difference in those fights?
18: I mean, one of the first things you have to understand is really in the title of my book, the difference between presence and power. Visibility and awareness of our issues is not enough. And if we don't have power to change the rules, you know, we're not going to actually win. But I go much deeper throughout the book. I really talk to us about the sort of things that we need to do and the concepts we need to understand in order to build power. And so basically the book is set up in terms of three different sections. The first is understanding power. The second section of chapters is building power. And the last section of chapters is the practice of power. How do you use power? And each of those sections are critically important for us to be able to change course, because the strategies that have gotten us into the mess that we are in right now are not going to be the strategies that walk us out. And so for people who are listening or watching right now, and they're wondering why we are losing, why our participation is not adding up to too much, as much as it should, why they're yelling at the screen, why people don't understand what's happening and are not, and we're not able to do more, this is the book for you, because I'm not just trying to tell you stories or give you concepts. I'm actually giving you the tools to apply it. And that for me is so important for us to be able to kind of have what we need in this moment to get out of the situation that we're in.
7: And I love the title of your book, From Presence to Power, How to Take on Fights That Matter and Win. Winning is my favorite part. Yes. I love winning. So what I hear you say, and I agree with, is that in order to win, which is my favorite part and many other people's favorite part, we need power. What is power? Let's talk about it. Is it when you plug in your lamp to the wall and it lights up? What is power? Talk about power.
18: Power is the ability to change the rules, the ability to force a decision maker to do something that they wouldn't otherwise do. It is the ability to shape the outcomes of a given situation. And so it's not how many followers you have. It's not how many likes you may get on a social platform. It's not how many people know about your issue. It's not even that your issue polls well, right? How many times have we seen an issue that polled well on our side, but we were not able to get legislation over the line? I think about sort of how people feel about guns in this country, right? And that they want some meaningful gun control and some limits. And, you know, the vast majority of the American public agrees with that. But even after school shootings, we're not able to move that energy into actual reform or policies that are enforceable. And so I say all this to say that understanding the difference between those things is the first step. And then understanding a set of other concepts. And there's 11 concepts in the sort of first two sections of the book. And in those 11 concepts, I give you a definition. I give you the challenge behind it. And then I tell you some interesting stories about how it operates in the world. And many of those chapters, in fact, most of those chapters have exercises at the end, Kristen.
7: Ooh.
18: And the reason why they have exercises at the end is because I also want you to be able to apply it. So the exercises are called Find Your Power. Because I believe in this moment, and I know you do too, that we all have to find our power. So the exercises give you tools and steps to find your power in the singular. And what I mean by find your power in the singular, map your environment. Map sort of, you know, what you have at your disposal that you might not be thinking about, whether you're a mom sort of taking on the local school board, or you are outraged by what's happening with a data center coming into your community, or you want to join an effort to reshape Congress, right? All of these are valuable efforts, things that we want to be involved with, but we need to understand what we bring to the table. So you want to find your power in the singular. And then you also want to find your power in the plural. And what I mean by that is find your people, find your networks, find the places where you're going to come together with others to actually have the energy necessary to be more than the sum of your individual parts. If you know what you have to bring, then you can kind of understand what's the missing link. And so these exercises, you know, in my opinion, separate this book, right, from a lot of things that are out there, because I want to make each and every one of us have the resources and the tools we can to go out there and to be able to do what we need to do in this moment. 5, 10, 15 years from now, we are all going to have a story about what we did or what we didn't do during this moment of corporate consolidation, of authoritarian power, of big tech sort of promoting so much disinformation, of widening income inequality. We're all going to have a story. And so part of the story, I hope, for each of us is that we took a step back and we found our power, however you may do it. And if that's, if you want to be part of sort of being able to tell a story about your involvement, this is a book for you. And I hope that folks will sort of not just pick up the book and take the exercises, but I hope that they'll share it with others and take the exercises with others, because part of this is about sharing this knowledge and making it extend.
7: What does the power to make somebody change their mind who doesn't want to change their mind look like?
18: It often is about leverage. You know, I tell some stories because, as you know, I was in some of the really deep behind the scenes battles taking on big companies. And one of those big companies is Meta, Facebook. And I remember building up enough power where we'd be through campaigns, through targeting Facebook and taking on these actions they had taken that a lot of people found outrage. And they had gotten to a point where we were in a dialogue with Facebook, where they were meeting with us. And we were going back and forth with Facebook. And the thing about being in a dialogue is that's what the company wants. They want to be in a dialogue with you because that means they can tell people, you know, we're talking to these folks. We're hearing their concerns. We're talking to the folks who care about climate or the mothers or that group of immigrant activists. We're having conversations with them. You want to get to a negotiation where you have enough leverage in that room where they might have to make some changes, where they're going to have to consider your points differently, where they're not just meeting with you, but they're figuring out what they have to change. And your job is to push them as far as you possibly can. And so I tell the stories through that lens. And the reason why I tell the story is because one piece of leverage that I built up was that it was exposed that Facebook had been, while we were in dialogue with them, had hired a PR firm to attack us and to place negative stories. And so that became clear. Now Facebook could no longer just say we're talking to them. They had to actually change the context, and we forced it. So we didn't just get upset. We didn't say, oh, we're not talking to you anymore. We said, you know what? We're only going to talk to Mark Zuckerberg and Sheryl Sandberg. If we're not talking to them, then like, you know, oh, well. And like the media should actually see that Facebook isn't sorry about this nefarious thing they did. So we ended up in those conversations. I remember going to Menlo Park to their headquarters, and they tried to make me sign an NDA before the meeting. And I was like, no, we're not signing an NDA. You were just attacking us. So, Kristen, they gave me a big badge to wear around that said no NDA on it. And, you had to put the badge on. So I wore the badge around their offices that said no NDA. But because I didn't sign that NDA, my readers are going to get some juicy stories about the behind the scenes back and forth with one of the largest companies that shapes so much of our society. There are over 3.6 billion users of Facebook. That's more followers than Christianity. They dictate so much about how information travels. And I'm going to give you a behind the scenes lens, but I'm going to also walk you through the strategy between how do you know when you're in a dialogue versus a negotiation. And walking you through that is going to strategically help us all have the lessons. So whether or not we're going up against our local library because they're banning books, you need to know whether or not you're in a dialogue with the library or whether you're actually negotiating for something different. If there's like a data center being put in your community, you need to know whether or not you have enough leverage to force them to do something different or whether or not they're just going to do whatever they're going to do and say they were talking to you. Those things matter, and I give you steps and tools to think about it because I want us all in this moment to have more of the understanding of what it takes to win in this moment.
7: One of the things that you talked about in your book, you argue that the right wing didn't just outspend our side. Yes. It also out-organized and, importantly, out-imagined our side by giving everyday people new roles to play. Can you, you know, in 2 minutes, talk about that?
18: Well, yeah. I mean, one of the things they did so effectively is that they got everyone to wearing that red cap. Sometimes if you go into the gym, you might see someone changing the channel to Fox News or a conservative outlet. They are wearing their jerseys everywhere they go and are shaping how society works. They show up to school board meetings and they make things about books that we've always read feel outrageous. They've put new fights on our agenda, so almost every day we're faced to have to respond to them rather than even advancing our own causes. And sometimes on our side, we can treat this political work as almost like we're watching something on stage. The actors are on the stage and we're in the audience, or we're watching a basketball game. We're in the stands and the players are on the court. Well, they've put their players on the court and they're making everyone a player. They're giving everyone an identity. They're giving everyone a role. We have to fight like we all have roles and we all have things to do. One of the things I talk about with even this book is that the right wing has created a whole infrastructure for getting their ideas out into the world, for supporting their authors, for tweeting about their ideas, for uplifting books and stories so that they force the big book sellers to actually sell the book and put it forward so people have access to it, that they make their library. So if From Presence to Power is interesting as a tool that you want to be in the hands of more people, then call your local library, you know, go on to Goodreads and Amazon and give it good reviews. All of these things actually matter to creating the conditions for our ideas to travel. And buy a book and share it with someone. Those are the things that will help our ideas travel. The right wing has been so effective at creating a world surrounding their ideas and their beliefs and forcing us into it. We have to take on similar identities because we're not just going to battle by and win by doing the same way we were doing it before.
7: Thank you so much for being on, Rashad Robinson, with a new book coming out, From Presence to Power, How to Take on the Fights That Matter and Win. Thank you, Rashad.
18: Thank you, my friend. Thanks for having me.
7: Well, that's it for our show today. 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Boom! We'll catch you next week. We're gonna fight for
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0: NBC News Radio, I'm Rob Martier. Senate Republicans have reached a deal to put off acting on President Trump's voter ID bill until after the five-week August recess. Conservative leaders in the upper chamber told reporters late Friday that they held a meeting with Majority Leader John Thune after speaking with the president and meeting with Republican colleagues and agreed to postpone action on a Senate budget resolution. They also agreed to put off voting on the Save America Act. President Trump is acknowledging Republican voters may not show up in force for the upcoming midterms. Speaking to Punch Bowl News, Trump said the main issue is that he's not on the ballot. The president said he's stepping up his efforts to get out the vote, but added he thinks a lot of the GOP voters are angry at Republicans. He continued, they're not angry at him, but they are with Republicans, without offering an explanation behind the anger. Adults may need a lot more exercise than current guidelines recommend to reduce the risk of heart attacks and strokes. Lisa Carton reports.
21: A study published in the British Journal of Sports Medicine says greater heart health benefits may call for 560 to 610 minutes a week of exercise. That's about 9 to 10 hours of walking, running, cycling, or similar activity. The new total is 3 to 4 times higher than current public health recommendations. The study also says people with lower fitness levels may need more exercise to achieve similar results. I'm Lisa Carton.
0: Andrew and Tristan Tate have filed a formal motion in Miami federal court urging a judge to release them on bail. The controversial brothers have been locked up in a Miami detention facility since July 18th following a new United Kingdom extradition request on 59 criminal charges. The defense team argues their high visibility makes fleeing impossible, offering to surrender their passports and wear tracking monitors. Prosecutors strongly object. Rob Martier, NBC News Radio.
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0: If you want to win a war, you need to think outside the box. So we order them an edible arrangement, but we eat all the good parts. So when it shows up in Iran, it's just some hard honeydew.
1: I just feel like you're not understanding what...
0: This one. All right, so I wrote this one down in the middle of the night. It just says French toast pillows with three question marks. You got any idea what that means?
1: These are terrible ideas. I don't know what to say.
0: Okay, you know what? If you're such an expert, why don't you tell me some of your ideas?
1: Well, I mean, I guess I feel like we should pair economic and military pressure with a clear diplomatic off-ramp because escalation doesn't serve American interests. The goal should be preventing a nuclear weapon, and any sanctions relief should come in exchange for specific, verifiable steps to that end.
0: Yeah, you really are funny, man. Yes, this is General Thorne. We're a go for Operation French Toast Pillows.
1: All right, thank you very much. Wow, an army general, everyone. I'm just trying to...
2: That's what we're down to. They're asking for ideas on how to annoy Iran. Yeah, we came up with the best ones, just based on slumber party stuff.
3: I think ordering them an edible arrangement and eating all the good parts and leaving them with the honeydew.
2: The trash melon.
3: Is a good idea.
2: Saran wrapping the toilet seats, it's just never... It's a winner every time. I'm just saying. Okay. We try to help.
4: That's good.
5: Liberal helpers. I think it's back. That's my man.
2: Coffee with Carlos sells Rocky.
6: I'll have a Zimbabwe latte.
7: I'll have a Kenya cappuccino.
8: Gee, you never had a second cup of coffee.
9: Mountain grown coffee.
2: Carlos sells Rocky.
10: I was going to make espresso.
11: And me. I'm on Valdez.
12: Coffee with Carlos.
13: Good to the last drop.
2: Hola, Carlos.
14: Good morning. Buenos dias. ¿Qué tal?
0: ¿Qué tal?
2: I'm going to start by sporting the sport for you.
14: Deportes. Vamos a empezar. Empezamos con deportes. We go start with sports, is what I said.
2: Yeah. Okay. Got it. I got it. In this case, golf. I saved a post for you. Republicans are so stupid. They think the president shot a 70 at his golf club, but has never played a professional tournament ever. The average 18-hole score for a professional golfer is 71 or 72. It's pathetic that an 80-year-old man has to cheat at golf to make himself feel okay. It's monumentally pathetic that people believe him and support him. Child molesting aside for one moment.
14: Yes.
3: Is golf a sport?
2: Is it, Carlos, your thoughts?
14: It is a sport, you know, because you would think that just walking 18 holes for 4 days in a row, I'm just walking, but it's a lot of torque on your back. It's a torque on your body.
3: What if you're riding in a cart?
2: What if you're riding your fat orange ass in a cart?
14: Here's the fun part, is that the caddies have to carry all the heavy clubs.
3: But that's true.
14: Yeah, when Sadler was a pro, there was a guy that called the walrus because he had a big pot belly. John Daly could smack it a mile. Sure. He wasn't in shape, and he was drinking. Yeah, you could argue that it's not. But the athletes these days, the golfers these days, are in pretty good shape. So, yes, I'm going to say that golf is a sport. Is it a strenuous sport like soccer? No. Football? No. But it's a sport.
3: Okay.
14: I'm not going to piss off the golfers.
2: Unpopular theory, horseback riding exercise?
14: Exercise apparently, the best athletes in the world with the most amount of endurance are horse jockeys. Because you are not sitting on that horse. You are in a squat position.
2: But I mean,
14: controlling a 1,500-pound animal without ever sitting down.
3: Yeah.
14: Don't make about a short
2: I'm thinking of, fat tourists on the mules in Grand Canyon.
14: Oh, yeah. That's
2: not
14: sport.
2: I'm hiking. Okay.
14: No, but, Trump is like getting into Kim Jong-un territory with a hole in one on every hole.
2: Oh, yeah. Oh, yeah, Fox News.
14: He's getting close.
2: Yeah.
14: Shaving it day by day.
2: Oh, speaking of Trump and everything Trump touches dies, Trump's much hype UFC White House event ended up losing the company tens of millions of dollars.
14: And I give credit to Sean Strickland. Sean Strickland, who's out there with his opinions, but he was the one that says, oh, no, I'm not going. He was, I think he's opposed to the war in Iran. I think he's opposed to a lot of things Trump is doing. And so I give credit to UFC favorite, I could say, Sean Strickland, for helping us out with that.
2: They ended up losing $30 million putting on the Freedom 250.
14: Well, Nate Bargatze told some good jokes, though.
2: Also, by the way, Aaron Rodgers, more thoughts?
14: Oh, boy.
2: On vaccines, medicine, science?
14: Oh, yeah. Boy. Chico's finest.
2: You said, I support the virologist and epidemiologist with decades of research and experience over podcast comedians who read articles by debunked non-virologists, experts over grifters. That's a pretty easy choice.
14: Yes. Pretty easy choice. And Bill Burr was, I remember early on, smoking a cigar with Joe Rogan and just going, come on, Bill. Joe, we're freaking comics. What are you kidding me? This guy's a doctor. It's show. It's so clearly a distraction to drum up their voter base. Yeah. Like, what are we going to do? Our policy sucks. The war's a failure. The reflecting pond never got cut. What can we do? Fauci. Let's go back to Fauci. Rand Paul. Hey, curly hair. Hey, perm guy.
2: All right. So we have they have called the race in Michigan. Haley Stevens concedes in the Michigan Senate primary to Abdul Syed. So
14: to James Carville.
3: He's anti-Syed.
2: Oh, is he?
3: Yeah.
2: Oh, is he cajuning his ass off?
3: He's threatening to start his own party.
2: Oh, dear God. Carlos, this is why we need your Save the Hive speech this morning. It was a bruising primary. It was very close. Interesting that I didn't realize this. He lost the gubernatorial primary to Governor Whitmer by 21 points. So, you know, there's obviously something happening politically, you know, not just in Michigan. But I've got it. We need your Save the Hive thing because I'm like, okay, we have a winner now. We're post the primary. Let's go.
14: John Stewart said as much in his interview with Lurch.
2: John Fetterman.
14: He said that with Fetterman. He said the DSA is not a party. It's a movement within a party. It's like the Tea Party within the Republican Party. And what the Republican Party is good at is saying, we're not going to cut off our head to save our body or whatever. Let's take them in. Let's see what their ideas are.
2: Right.
14: Just because they're saying DSA, that's not saying they're a separate party.
2: Right.
14: They are democratic socialists within the Democratic Party, and it appears to be working in blue cities. I get that.
2: Right.
14: Will it transfer to the middle of the country where people are afraid? Will Pete Buttigieg, who I think is the most qualified candidate, can a gay man win in a blue city? Sure. Can he win in a red or a purple? That's left to be. And I get those concerns.
2: Yeah.
14: But I was talking off air, which you told me never to do with Chris.
2: Don't ever talk to Chris.
14: Let's break down what policies are in terms of Mamdani, what he's doing, and what campaign promises Syed has said. In neither of those have I heard, I want to take away federal protections for women's bodily rights. I want to take away renewable energy.
2: Right.
14: I want to make health care more expensive. I want to make housing more expensive. I've heard the opposite. So those are democratic values. It doesn't matter if they have the DSA in front of it to me. What Mamdani seems to be doing, seems to be working.
2: Right. Exactly. That's what I said. I don't care what you call it. I don't care what you call it. Everything I read that he's doing, I'm like, wow, that's a great idea. You know, like speaking of Buttigieg, I just brought this up earlier. It's the same thing we went through, this discussion we've been having for 10 years now, Carlos. They're trying to divide Bernie and Hillary people and Democratic infighting and blah, blah, blah. Jonathan Martin, a Politico, tries to get Pete Buttigieg to criticize Kamala Harris's potential 2028 run. Buttigieg's answer is smart. This is about bigger things than whether somebody get their feelings hurt by a page in a book, while reminding Martin that people don't question men who run for president more than once. So good for him for defending her and going, let's have a primary. I think she's a great candidate. I think he's a great candidate. I get what you're saying, Carlos. We're all scared of other people's biases. Are we ready for a Jewish president, a gay president, a woman president, a person of color, a black president, even though we've had one?
14: Yes. If our motto is to save the hive, then once the primary has decided that said candidate, we will pick that candidate. We sign on the dotted line. We come out of our honeycomb. We put our stingers in the space that says Democrat. And that's how you do it. You don't get everything you want, but you get a toehold on the cliff from which we are falling. And that's so funny that the guy would criticize Pete Buttigieg for the very thing they criticized for us not having a primary. We didn't have time to have a primary. But Buttigieg literally wants to have a primary.
2: Right.
14: I don't care who runs against me. Yes, let Kamala Harris run.
2: Right.
14: Let her have debates. If she emerges as the person wins the primary, then we all save the hive. You're not going to get everything you want, baby. What are we doing? Seinfeld. It took me 12 minutes to get into Seinfeld level.
2: I mean, you know, but here's another. We were talking about, CNN data guru highlights massive decline in Trump support among moderate Republicans. You know, let's get those voters in some states. You know what I mean? Like you say, like, in blue cities, Mayor Mamdani's doing a great job, whatever you want to call that. If it's democratic socialism, great. But I do think there is a massive, if you look at all this polling, there's a massive amount of the electorate that is really pissed and unhappy. People
14: can't afford things. There's inflation. They can't afford groceries. And what I'll say about Syed and Mamdani is they're like Obama, who was more of a centrist. They're really great communicators. And the problem with The problem with Democrats is they start with all this, they start with solutions to problems instead of slogans like the Republicans. And it's too complex for the average voter to go, what? They're talking about practical solutions. That's why Fauci scares everybody, because he represents science, careful study, peer review, years of data, the fact that science is constantly changing, so predictions that you have can change. That is emblematic of what's wrong with our messaging to our base. And I'm glad that Mamdani and Syed are great communicators. And so is Buttigieg. He goes on Fox and he just spits out facts. Yep. He doesn't waver. I think Kelly's a good communicator. I think Wes Moore's a good communicator. Yep. I think Kamala, her messaging sometimes is a little bit more difficult, but I think she's very smart.
2: Right.
14: But so, it comes down to communication.
2: To my point about
14: mass.
2: Here's, I guess, the quote to my point about just where the electorate is right now. Chris, who said, I couldn't believe we did that when we double-tapped the girls' school in Iran. I feel so personally affronted by it. You bomb a girls' school and you don't apologize? I feel like smacking him in the face. Who do you think you are? Who said that?
3: Rocco Wallaby.
2: No, that was Tucker Carlson, who we are now...
3: What?
2: No,
3: don't hug him too tight. Come on. He will turn on you,
2: but you know,
3: real quick.
2: But Carlos, there is a, you know, there's a huge opportunity right now because a lot of people are pissed on all sides of the political spectrum because this is an unmitigated disaster. Whether you go from Iran, like you said, to the economy and affordability. I mean, I'm looking at the opportunity to take back these issues that we should have, you know, somehow taken back years ago. Someone posted he is responsible for 40% of the debt accumulated over 250 years of this country's history and only 3.2% of that time. Let that sink in and stop buying their bull about they're the party of fiscal responsibility.
14: They just shut down, what, all of his Capital One accounts because of fraud or whatever?
2: Yes.
14: Yeah, exactly. You're the party of fiscal responsibility. You're the party of states' rights over federal rights. And yet here's Todd Blanche saying that he wants to make federal abortion legal.
2: Right.
14: That's big government
2: and
14: in
2: let's
14: a nutshell.
2: We might take federal control of elections because fraud. I mean, So
14: it can go either one of two ways. We can go Viktor Orban, Hungary, and just vote in numbers that are way too big to cheat. Mm-hmm. Or if he refuses to leave office, we might have to count on some means that may not be something we want to revisit, which we had in this country. So
3: that we have to prepare for that inevitability that he may not want to leave office.
14: He's not leaving.
2: How could people? Right. How are people pretending like that would be a surprise? He just did it. January 6th.
3: It wouldn't be a surprise. But the DNC needs to be prepared. Like they've been preparing for a lot of things, like, you know, troops at the polling places and stuff like that. They need to prepare for the eventuality that Trump will refuse to leave office.
2: Can I just bring up one real quick again? What are like radical ideas? Because you brought up renewable energy. China generated less than 50% of its electricity from the fossil fuels in the 6 months of June, marking the first for the country, which has been promoting the use of renewable energy. So Trump keeps repeating the lie that China doesn't use wind energy, right? And so it's like
14: Texas does.
2: Thank you. But I just he says just repeats these lies over and over again. And
14: he repeats the lies over and over again. They're getting more desperate because when you talk to a climate denialist, they'll say, well, China isn't shutting down their coal plants either.
2: Right.
14: But, yeah, we're not supposed to be – we're supposed to be the leader in that. Not like – that's like a fifth grader. We're like, well, Johnny keeps cheating on his test, so why should I not cheat on my test?
2: Right.
14: Because you want to be the better person.
2: Right.
14: You want to take the lead in high-speed rail.
2: Right.
14: You want to take the lead in windmills.
2: So, they are the largest coal, you know, polluter, but they're also, you know – I mean, that's why it's so insane that we're not doing anything about renewable energy. Okay. All right, 20 minutes after the hour, this portion of the show brought to you by Home Title Lock.
4: Yeah,
2: I see you. I see you side-eyeing my title.
14: Well,
2: title.
14: HTL.
2: Title.
14: HTL, Home Title Lock.
2: Thank you, Sam Elliott. If you can't have Sam Elliott in a rocking chair with a shotgun guarding your house, you should have Home Title Lock.
3: I think that's a good substitute.
2: Yeah.
4: Home Title Lock.
2: Gives you that warm, fuzzy feeling like Sam Elliott is protecting your title. 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Use a fake notary stamp. File it with the county. 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
3: Uh-oh.
2: Bam! 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You won't even know until you get a notice in the mail. 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Sam? See?
4: Oh, yes.
2: He fell asleep. He fell asleep
4: I'm
2: in the
4: sorry.
2: Rocking chair. Okay.
4: Oh. I was so locked in with Home Title Lock that I lost focus.
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0: 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Stephanie Miller.
1: I'm hot, sticky, sweet. My hair is not.
2: Are you hot, sticky, sweet?
3: Pardon me?
2: Are you hot, sticky, sweet?
3: Oh, your God, head to yes. Your feet? Oh, God, yes. Okay. Oh, for, yes.
2: All right.
3: I can't. I've heard that countless times. Good morning, Carlos.
4: Good morning. I have my Kirkland protein bar for breakfast.
2: Yum.
3: Good for you. Good for you.
4: It's chocolate.
3: Have you read the instructions for pooping that comes from the White House doctor who advises Bobby
4: no.
3: Kennedy that you know, should only meet and ferment?
2: And Bobby Kennedy doesn't wipe his ass.
3: Yeah, and so he said that you...
4: Well, if he has a bidet, that's okay.
2: No.
3: No, no mention of that. This doctor says that you, if you are eating a proper diet, you don't need to use toilet paper, and that he could poop behind a sheet at a dinner party in the corner, and no one would know.
2: Because it just slides right
3: out. Okay. It should last how long? 3 to 5 seconds and be orgasmic. A proper bowel movement.
4: Oh, there just like Robin Williams in The Fisher King.
2: Yeah.
4: He's lying on his back and he dreams of a great bowel movement. I do agree that one of my pet peeves is when I go to a restroom or an airport and my flight is about to board and maybe I got 20 minutes left and you go and you see the same pair of shoes, 5 minutes, 10 minutes. What are you eating? Get up there, do your thing, and go.
3: It could be Larry Craig and his wide stance. Maybe he's not pooping. Maybe he's.
2: I mean, if you're at an airport, that's.
4: Yep. I know that Greg Stipes has publicly shown how he poops and you got to get your feet up. So that your colon is straight.
3: Okay.
4: We sit and our colon is bent. We're not doing it right. But I do love my CVS 4-in-1 fiber drink.
3: Okay.
2: All right. Yeah.
3: Let's go to.
2: I drink fiber every day.
3: Okay.
2: Sure.
3: Let's go to. I eat mostly vegetables, so I'm very regular. Hi, Diane in Michigan. Would you like to discuss your bowel habits before you discuss the very important primary that just occurred in Michigan?
5: Well, I will say that we are number one and number two as far as the coronavirus.
2: That's funny.
3: That was funny. And you just improv that, Diane.
2: Yeah.
3: That was fantastic.
5: I did. I worked on that yesterday.
3: All right. 30 seconds.
5: But I would like to let you know that Abdullah El-Fayed is not affiliated with the Democratic Socialist
2: of correct.
5: America.
2: That is correct.
3: Right.
5: Thank you.
3: Right. Yeah,
5: I can't put that out there.
3: Okay, good. I like a lot of his ideas. Like I say, Carlos, the one thing I hate is labels. I hate that. It's
2: affordability. That's the main thing.
3: Neoliberal, the establishment, the hack, socialist.
4: I agree,
3: blah, blah, blah.
4: LGBTQ hostess.
3: Thank you, Hispanical. All right, 20.
2: Latino.
4: Hispanical.
3: Latino.
4: Latino.
3: 29 minutes after the hour. Coffee with Carlos.

0: you no longer get any cover of like, okay, well, we can work, we can, no. If you're still supporting the GOP as an individual voter, as well as an elected official, we're done with you. 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
2: A loved one owns a gun, and for a while now, you've been concerned about their behavior. 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
7: Oh, we're getting killed.
8: Yeah. Well, Kyle's not here.
7: How come?
8: Kicked off the team. Didn't team tell you? Kyle, some other kids got caught drinking beer in the park a couple of nights ago.
7: Really?
8: Yeah. Zero tolerance. He's out for the season.
7: Well, and it's a first offense, right?
8: That we know of. But why does that matter? He knew not to drink. I made it clear to Matt. That's what we expect from him. What have you said to him?
7: Nothing really. You know, a lot of kids try it, so.
8: Yeah, well, a lot of kids don't try it too. I'm not saying that Matt's gonna be this perfect kid, but if I don't tell him what we expect and why he shouldn't drink, how's he gonna know?
7: You think kids that age really listen?
8: They never admit it, Bill, but they hear more than you think.
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0: I am sick to my stomach seeing the abuses that have been committed against our undocumented neighbors in Texas and all over this country. Those are law enforcement resources that aren't going to actual immigration and customs enforcement. Those resources aren't going to keeping us safe and removing people who actually mean to do us harm, which we should do. Instead, those resources are going to masked men and unmarked vehicles that are terrorizing our communities.
1: Good for him. James Talarico.
2: Yep.
1: Damn, I love the way he's using things that Jesus actually would do.
3: Absolutely.
2: Yeah, as D.L. Hewling says, Al-Sayed and Mamdani are more Christian than Christians.
1: Yeah. We got to take back these issues. I read something somebody posted, you know. They said, you cannot make me hate somebody that crossed an imaginary line without the proper paperwork. You just can't. You know,
2: yeah.
1: I get it that we get so scared of the, oh, we're weak on the border. You know, we just have to somehow reframe the comprehensive immigration reform. You know, it doesn't mean no borders. It just means
2: we have to get sensible immigration.
1: Yes. Like George W. Bush wanted one of the only things he was right about.
2: But at the same time, you know what would make more room for one more immigrant is a guy like the guy that just shot up Idaho. Kick him out of the country.
1: Yeah, that guy.
2: Because he's had all the advantages of being born here and being born white, and he blew it. Kick that guy out, bring him an immigrant in. So every time there's a school shooter, kick them and their family out, hold them responsible, bring immigrants in.
1: Yeah.
2: That's the way you probably would stop school shootings. They're like, oh, wait a minute. You mean every time there's a school shooting, we have to bring a brown person in? And when we talk about immigration, we forget about Swedes, English, Norwegians, Australians, English, Irish, Canadians. We're always brown people. There's lots of Russians and everybody else that's illegal as well. But ICE is only picking up the brown ones.
1: Well, thank you. And we've, you know, moved all our resources, you know, from the number one threat, which is white supremacist far-right shooters, to, you know, brown people of any kind, whether it's, you know, immigration related or you know, left-wing terror. It's practically like a contradiction. I mean, it's like 1% or something of the, you know, the violence. Anyway, but your point, Idaho mass shooter revealed as ardent Trump cultist, the In-N-Out gunman who killed two people and wounded seven others in Idaho, was a college dropout who previously railed against crime in chilling posts on X. Shortly after authorities named Williams as a shooter, Kremlin-paid MAGA podcaster Benny Johnson declared him to be a libtard Redditor. Facts just don't matter.
2: That's a punchable
1: Whenever
2: face,
1: they find, they literally will call anybody, even though they're a well-known MAGA cultist, a liberal.
2: Right. Yeah, you mean financially Russian-supported Benny Johnson?
1: Yes, yes.
2: Mr.
1: Right.
2: Dweeb Glasses, who ever put himself in a situation where he had to deal physically with somebody, he would run. I mean, tell.
1: Here it is. The In-N-Out shooter comes from a family immersed in Trump propaganda. The shooter loved General Flynn, Elon Musk, and RFK Jr. He was a pro-natalist who wanted to join ICE but didn't have a college degree. He mentioned using anonymous accounts, non-accounts. Just another one. So
2: and then it delves into the gun argument where, the other guy was a hero. He had his guns. And I'm like, well, the other guy couldn't stop two people from being dead. So this idea that's in an effort not to talk about the origin of the shooter. Now all the right wing spin is, but did you see the good guy with a gun stop him? That's where they go with that.
1: Yeah.
2: And I'm like, but he didn't stop it from happening in the first place because you can't. You remember in Vegas, there were several people at that concert that were armed.
1: Right.
2: But they couldn't stop somebody from shooting across the street a quarter mile away.
1: Right.
2: It doesn't prevent the first crime from happening.
1: Right.
2: The thing that prevents that is less guns.
1: Yes, thank you.
2: There we go. That's my spiel.
1: J.D. Vance, who's, I guess, he's a brand new shiny Christian, isn't he? Just converted to Catholicism. God.
3: From Methodist.
1: He said, one of the great things about the United States is when we see a baby who needs help, we help our fellow Americans. Please note, the Trump administration has kicked 1.5 million kids off of SNAP. That's just for starters. I mean, they're just such hypocrites.
2: You don't help a baby by denying climate science. You can let that baby burn up in 15 years.
1: Right.
2: So you really don't care about the already born child, especially if it's not white.
1: Yeah.
2: This is all coming through the prism of white people. Every policy from the Republicans, from Trump, from MAGA, is seen through the eyes of white replacement. getting America back to the way it used to be in the 50s when black people had to drink at separate water fountains, putting people in internment camps, if you're post-World War, like the Japanese. They want to make it white again.
4: Yeah.
2: They want, that's why they want the federal abortion ban, so that more white girls who are insulted will have to spit out a white baby. They don't care about quality or the mother's life. They care about the numbers of white people.
4: Yes.
2: One of which will probably be another Idaho shooter.
5: I agree with
2: when you.
5: You
2: go for quantity over quality.
4: Yes.
2: That's what happens.
5: I agree with you as an extremely low quality white girl.
2: I'm a low-quality white Latino.
3: You live on Vagina Island.
2: I live on Vagina Island with three women.
5: I do sometimes.
2: Ay, Dios mío, las mujeres.
5: Okay, this brings us to today's...
6: We will love right-wing hypocrites!
5: A man from...
3: Florida?
4: Yeah.
2: Florida.
5: Florida pastor arrested on...
3: child sex charges.
4: Yeah, oh my God, how did you know that?
2: Hey! Republican?
5: Yeah. A 42-year-old Winter Haven pastor faces numerous charges after investigations say he lured a 14-year-old boy he met on a dating app and exposed him to HIV during multiple sexual...
3: God.
5: That story had layers.
2: It was probably one of Lindsay's ex-customers. Did I say that out loud?
5: Carlos, please. What are you saying?
2: I just
5: Also, since we're on the subject of immigration and all this hypocrisy about them being the small government party, ICE has taken DNA from nearly 1 million people. So this is new research estimates the Department of Homeland Security has become the largest single source of new genetic profiles in the nation's criminal DNA system. ICE alone potentially adding as many as roughly 920,000 profiles just in 2025.
2: Yeah.
5: The vast majority of people in ICE custody have no criminal convictions and residing in the U.S. undocumented is a civil, not a criminal offense, as we've said for the 11 billionth time, right?
2: Yeah, and I guess what we underestimated was how deeply Obama scared white people.
5: Yes.
2: When he was elected and ran and was in office for 8 years, that terrified white people.
5: Yeah, yeah. This is just another small government thing, but also that involves immigration. A tiny federal agency tasked with protecting the public from injuries caused by lawnmowers, coffee makers, et cetera, is demanding that some of the nation's biggest health systems turn over detailed, personally identifiable medical records of all patients who seek help at their emergency rooms.
2: Wow.
5: They're trying to figure out how many illegals are getting care. I mean, we're now a nation saying, like, you know, it's okay if people bleed out in the emergency room. Right. If they don't have the right paperwork.
2: Whereas we as Americans could go over to a foreign country and if we get hurt, we go into a hospital with no bills, no charges, no insurance needed.
5: So they began discreetly pressuring hospital executives this year to share personally identifiable health data with a private contractor. But hospital lawyers and other industry experts have questioned the agency's authority to collect its ability to safeguard such a swath of sensitive information and whether it has followed the legal process to overhaul its surveillance system. I swear they've betrayed every principle they ever had, the Republican Party.
2: Conservatives have become like the China that they hate, surveillance. And unfortunately, like I said, Slotkin is saying, we don't want the BYD Chinese cars because they could keep track of you. And I'm like, are you kidding? All of that stuff that you just mentioned, and Slotkin is going to pretend that Chinese cars are going to spy on us. No, they're going to destroy the market because they make better products at a cheaper price.
5: Yeah. So I don't know if you've been following this Max Miller story as a father. God, so this is the latest layer of ick. Uh-huh. Representative Max Miller's lawyer has taken responsibility for making an inappropriate photo of the daughter is two.
2: Yeah.
5: She's the one who's, you know, collarbone he allegedly broke. He apologized for what he called a completely unintentional inclusion of the two-year-old's image. Lawyers for Miller's wife filed a letter in court claiming the image appeared to show the child's genitals.
2: Real Jack Torrance.
3: Yeah.
2: Oh, I just grabbed his arm and it came out of the socket a little bit, Lloyd. Give me a break.
5: Max Miller calls for ethics investigation into himself. He said, in light of all the renewed interest in my family's affairs, I'm going to file my own paperwork for an ethics investigation into myself to clear my name from these horrific attacks on myself and my family. I have absolutely nothing to hide.
2: He's a Republican. He's fine.
5: Yeah, I know. You know, Trump just yesterday said, I feel badly for him.
2: Mm-hmm.
5: He's a good guy. I know him. He's a good person. Really? Really? Does a good
2: person? You don't know him. You couldn't pick him out of a lineup like your ex-wife during a deposition.
7: I would never get with that. That's your ex-wife. Like I said, I would never get with that. I had Stormy instead. Wait, that was Melania. Sorry.
1: Oh, speaking of Melania, funny you should bring that up. Amazon is
7: reportedly...
1: That should be the name of the documentary, shouldn't it?
8: Money, money,
7: yeah. Money, money.
1: Or perhaps The Christmas.
8: Yeah.
1: Or perhaps Individual Liberty. Amazon is reportedly doubling down on Melania with a new docuseries because you just can't suck up to Trump enough, can you?
8: Oh, God.
7: That sounds... What a dweeb.
1: She's going to be, right, the subject of a new Amazon Prime docuseries. The spokesman for Amazon said, this fall we're following the film with a docuseries surrounding the First Lady, surrounding Melania Trump. It's a completely different look at her world than Melania, the movie. The movie that cost, what was it, $75 million to make and made $16 million. Quick, Carlos, you're in Hollywood. Is that good? Is that good?
7: Those numbers are not Odyssey numbers at this point in time.
1: Calling her the most consequential First Lady in history.
7: Oh, God. So the $16 million is probably from her family members.
1: Yeah.
7: Go
1: the docuseries will show the First Lady's work ethic. Oh, please, I can't.
7: Oh, give me a break.
1: I just can't.
7: Yeah, does that include a pole?
1: Yes.
7: My work ethic. Where is my pole? I show you how I started. Here, take my clothes.
1: Lord. Okay.
7: It's gross. Gold digger. Gold digger.
1: Chris posts, look, who among us hasn't had several hundred bank accounts closed on suspicion of money laundering? You mentioned that earlier, Carla. Just, I know they're counting on our exhaustion, but it really is just...
7: A grift.
1: Yeah.
7: The emoluments clause is long gone. And again, you just see it in his face every day, in his jowly, purpley hands and swollen ankles. It's eating away at him. All our times have come. What did I say?
1: So here's a good news stack, which is very small. A federal court has now blocked Trump's attempt to steal Colorado's entire voter list.
8: Yep.
1: Democrats are now 20 and zero. Again, I don't math the math. Carlos, that's good, right?
7: Good. It's a good track record there, Colorado.
1: Carry the board about it. It's zero times. Mm-hmm. The Trump administration has won zero times. Okay.
7: Yeah. Voter suppression is so obvious.
1: Yeah.
7: They know they cannot win on policy. And again, it just baffles me that you won the election. Why don't you take advantage of it and do great policy?
1: Yeah, I know. Mike Johnson coming out and saying people don't trust the government. I'm like,
7: You're the
1: government, all three branches. Like, yes, people don't trust you. I mean, I mentioned this earlier, but look at how Trump's dropped a whopping 59%. That's almost 60, Chris.
8: Yeah, I've heard. Mm-hmm.
1: And 77% among moderate Republicans on his overall approval and on the economy. This is a disaster for the GOP just 3 months from the midterms. Once again, save the hive. Democrats,
7: save
1: don't
7: the hive.
1: This up. I appreciated the woman from... Michigan that just said El Sayed is not a part of the Democratic Socialist Party. So stop with trying to divide people. You know, you can.
7: Yeah,
1: labels are meant to make people feel, you know, people obviously, it was a very close race. I hope they mend fences quickly, but they were, you know, he obviously had ideas people liked. And it just.
7: It sounds like Tellurico and Crockett in Texas, where he said, you know, keep Jasmine Crockett out of your mouth if you're one of my supporters.
1: Right.
7: Again, yes, save the hive, blend together, great ideas. And you can look to New York and see what's working and point to and say, that's what we want to emulate. We want to make things affordable for people. We want to give them health care.
1: Right.
7: We want them to invest in renewable energy.
1: Yeah. I mean, and you got to respect
7: that stuff.
1: You got to respect the voters, Carl. This is who they picked in this primary at this time. And mm-hmm. That's it. As you say, the primary's over now, you know.
7: That's right. So, yeah, if you love your candidate, if you love Gavin Newsom, vote for Gavin Newsom. If you love Pete Buttigieg, if you love Kamala, vote for them in the primary. Once it's decided, don't request a pleather belt when we're bleeding out on the beach. Just take any type of tourniquet. A blue tourniquet of any shape, form will do the trick. No more panties hanging on the rod. Goodbye, girl.
1: Okay. See, hey, this proves the point. Somebody posted, I'm convinced if you listen to Trump long enough, you will go insane. That is, Chris and I can confirm.
8: Especially this week. This week, we've gone insane.
1: Yes. Carlos, for instance, if you know we're all at a fad, missiles, which is bad if we get attacked by Barcelona or Ibiza.
7: Oh, that means Barcelona or Ibiza.
1: Or perhaps if Thor was real and we were at war with Thor, we would be out of fads.
7: With Thor. We would be out of fads.
1: Yeah.
7: Is that how we pronounce it? I don't know.
5: sad missiles.
2: We got the Chad missiles.
8: They're fast. THAD.
2: Yes, the Chad missiles, they were very bad in Florida in 2000. They had a lot of hanging Chads, and those missiles were hanging, and they could have dropped.
5: Never mind. This is different. Okay, 49 minutes after the hour.
2: What are the oranges of that comment?
5: Oh, wait, Lonnie, you got to go open the garage door quick. I got to get that guy. Hold wait. Okay.
2: What?
5: Open the garage door. It's the DWP monkey.
2: Open the pod bay door.
5: They only come once every 6 weeks.
2: Open the pod bay door.
5: Open the garage door. Oh. You do it.
2: Open the door for Mr. Muckle.
5: Open the gate for him. Okay. 49 minutes after the hour. This portion of the show brought to you by Cozy Earth because...
8: Cozy Earth.
5: Thank you, Sam Elliott. 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You know what I'm saying?
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0: 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I forgot. I have one more sporting of the sport for you,
1: yeah,
0: Carlos.
1: There we go.
0: Yes.
1: Yeah.
0: FIFA boss Gianni Infantino turns to Trump in
2: Mamma Mia.
0: Trump in desperate attempt to save his job amid growing revolt.
1: Oh,
0: he's reportedly turned to Trump to save his job as pressure mounts after his proposed bid to spin off the organization's commercial assets to private investors. Of course, there's a Kushner involved in all this.
2: Yeah.
0: If there's corruption, there's a Kushner. His brother, right? Josh Kushner leads this investment firm.
1: There are more Kushners?
0: Yes. Jesus, like we needed that.
3: He might Jeanine Pirro him.
0: Yeah. So he repeatedly attempted to contact Trump by phone, blah, blah, blah. But obviously there's a revolt. Go ahead.
3: Oh, it's like a Renfield trying to get a hold of Dracula who fired him.
1: Yeah.
4: I don't want to talk to you anymore, Fintantino, whatever your name is. Go away.
0: Okay. Senate committee schedules vote on holding Anthony Fauci in contempt of Congress. Dear God. Rather than doing anything to help any American, they have to relitigate this, right?
3: 7
0: COVID.
3: Years ago, a yes. guy who actually saved people from dying when the yes. hospitals, RFK Jr., the ICUs were not empty in New York. They were full, you quack.
0: It's just this 85-year-old lifelong public servant who has saved millions of lives. It makes me angry to my core, this whole... Rand Paul and his bag of tangled electrical cord hair.
3: Even when we had the polio vaccine, there were people that had complications. There were people that probably died from the polio vaccine.
0: Yeah.
3: Because it's not perfect. People are going to have side effects. But by and large, it saved millions of lives,
0: yes. Oh, by the way, we've been talking about the reflecting pool debacle. National Guard in D.C. will cost us an additional $1.4 billion. If you're keeping track of your tab.
1: Billion, with a B.
0: B. Yeah, with a B. The Pentagon's deployment of National Guard troops to D.C. is set to cost an additional $1.4 billion. That's in addition to the hundreds of millions already sent.
3: Couldn't send the National Guard on the day of the speech. On the morning of the speech, the President of the United States, if he can send the National Guard to protect a pool that he botched, you could have sent the National Guard early that morning because you knew that's what they were going to do.
0: Yeah. Yeah. Oh, and now they're like guarding the... What is it? The fence around the reflecting pool that has not been vandalized by anyone.
3: I need you to guard the. I got to pay $100 million for the guys to guard the guys that are guarding the fence that's guarding the pool. They got to guard the guards.
0: Carlos, how might we support you and all of you?
3: Oh, August 29th and 30th in Chattanooga, Tennessee at Animiverse. Come see me.
1: Sweet.
0: Jeez.
1: Awesome.
0: We love you, Carlos.
3: Love you.
0: We'll see you tomorrow on the Stephanie Miller Show.

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2: When the United States entered World War II, President Franklin Roosevelt believed that Major League Baseball should continue despite most of the players being off defending their country in the war. Worried about the future of the sport, Philip Wrigley founded the All-American Girls Professional Baseball League in 1943. Despite being the first league for women, the league did not want any racial integration and turned away pitcher Mamie Johnson because she was black. But Johnson's love for the game did not let this stop her, as Johnson and two other women of color tried out for the Negro Leagues, and all three of them were then signed by the Indianapolis Clowns. The three women faced struggles from their male counterparts, but won over the league and the fans with their playing ability. During their run, the Clowns had the highest attendance, beating out any team in Major League Baseball and the All-American Girls Professional Baseball League. Please stay vigilant about our civil rights. The fight is never over.
3: NBC News Radio, I'm Jim Forbes. Former President Biden's cancer has spread. That's according to his son, Hunter Biden, who gave an update on his father's health during a wide-ranging interview with the BBC on Friday. Hunter Biden got emotional when discussing his father's health. He added the cancer has, quote, metastasized into his bones and further, and added, quote, it's very painful and it's very debilitating in many respects. The 83-year-old former president revealed his cancer diagnosis in May of last year, just months after his time in the White House ended. Todd Blanche will be the next U.S. Attorney General. The Senate confirmed the acting attorney general after weeks of debate with a handful of Republicans in opposition. Early Saturday morning, the Senate voted 50-49 to approve Blanche, with Republican Senator Susan Collins of Maine and Lisa Murkowski of Alaska joining Democrats in opposition. Blanche secured the final vote he needed from Louisiana Senator Bill Cassidy, who had previously been a holdout. The mother of the 12-year-old boy killed while riding his bike in the Bronx is calling for a new law for anyone convicted of killing a child in New York. Jonathan O'Halloran has this story.
4: Jacob's Law would mandate a life sentence for anyone who kills a child in New York State. Jacob Freitas' mother speaking Saturday.
5: I want to be able to not only be at peace knowing that this man is going to go to jail for the rest of his life without parole, but also be rest assured that everyone else's child, the person who did it, faces the same exact thing.
4: Jacob was killed by a stray bullet on July 25th outside of a bodega in Mount Eden. 45-year-old William Ferrer has been charged with second-degree murder in the case. He's pled not guilty. In New York, I'm Jonathan O'Halloran.
3: And I'm Jim Forbes.
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22: Unsurprisingly, the Trump coins then did exactly what meme coins tend to do. They initially skyrocketed in valuation, soaring so high that for a few hours, the Trumps and their business partners were sitting on at least $50 billion worth of it. But then inevitably, they crashed and hard. In fact, by the following December, Trump's coin was down 92% since its peak, while Melania was down 99%. Almost a complete wipeout in value. But Trump himself walked away with a $636 million payout.
23: Wow.
24: Okay.
23: And he said Melania because the Melania meme coin has a dollar sign in front of it, and so it looks like it's spelled Melania. They just didn't workshop that before they put it out.
24: Christopher, even as an atheist, you know that sometimes the Lord giveth and the Lord taketh away.
23: Yeah.
24: This is a Monday when the Lord giveth because we have Frangela on a Monday. You're welcome.

0: Gene Zero. Hilarious.
1: I sent you. I watched that over and over.
0: Hilarious.
2: I sent you my Judge Jeanine bit because I said it wasn't the same without you. My favorite bit we ever did was Judge Jeanine interviewing Diamond and Silk. One of whom is no longer with us.
0: Yeah. No longer with
3: we
0: us.
3: We don't know which one.
0: But, you know. We still don't. We,
1: it's a
0: we
1: loss.
0: Trade,
1: it's
0: they
1: a
0: trade
1: loss.
0: Off the halo. You know,
1: no,
0: that's what they
1: it's
0: do.
1: A loss. Yeah. Yeah.
2: Oh, dear God. I don't even know where to start. Oh, by the way, I just want, I had to, because we can start with reflecting pool nonsense, but also the slush funds, the slush fund. Trump said there is never, you know, the January 6th terrorists, there's never been an attack on any group of people in this country, in my opinion. This would be a reimbursement for the pain they suffered. Did you have any thoughts about,
1: I just don't, we don't have reparations for black people.
0: I was just about to say, we can't, you, and you
1: really
0: don't ever look at me cross-eyed when I say I'm screaming naked reparations. Okay.
1: I mean,
0: I'm naked and screaming reparations.
1: I mean.
2: Yes, and he and also the J6 terrorists were the most persecuted people in our history. I'm like, black people would like a word. Native Americans would like a word. Japanese.
0: Women.
2: Yes, would like a word.
1: You know, these people, this is the thing. Understand, I've never believed that any of that money, except like a million here, a million there, might go to like the big heads of the, you know, Enrico Denny Terrio.
2: Yes. Yeah.
1: Him.
2: Dance Fever guy, yeah.
1: Dance Fever guy who turned into a Nazi. Him. And, but it's always been my belief that Donald Trump would take the most of that money because he can't let money pass him by like that.
2: Yeah.
1: You know, he's got to get it. So, that's a thing. And the thing he really cared, really, really cares about is the tax break.
2: Yeah.
0: Yep.
2: And
0: so,
2: we
0: were, what did we just find out this weekend is that the reason that they got debanked, it wasn't a political reason. It was supposedly, allegedly, because they were money laundering.
2: Yeah. Yeah. And that's
0: over 300 different accounts.
2: And it's barely a story. I mean, it's just like, oh, okay, well, that's just another. Ay, ay, ay. Okay, can I say.
0: Jail all of them.
2: Yeah. No, I could. I had to text. I bothered you and Glenn Kirshner. You'll be happy to know on Friday. Because the reflecting pool thing, I'm just like, what is that? Yeah. Like, why is she not disbarred like yesterday, right?
0: Thank you.
2: I mean, you're like, what evidence did she show to a grand jury to get an indictment?
1: They lied. They 100% lied.
0: Did you see them replaying her doing her press conference? She was like, we've got you.
2: We all remember her spittle-flecked press conference.
1: Dude, I think she did actually say, hold my beer, too.
0: She was, and I mean, feeling herself. We're just gonna prosecute.
1: That's right. No more wire
2: hangers. Frangela, I know you are, too, the premier improv artist in the country, but I need you to know your lines. Francis, yours is what? And friend Angela, yours is, oh, no. Okay, you ready? And you can get the gasps ready as well. Chris has just handed me some breaking news. Cornyn and Tillis cave on confirming Blanche as attorney general.
0: What?
1: Oh, no.
2: Okay. Oh, you know, we're going to have to rehearse that.
4: Yeah, we'll workshop that.
1: I thought Chris was going to say something.
4: No.
1: Oh, okay.
4: I just handed her the breaking news.
2: I have two of the best improv artists in the country. What is?
1: Well, this is not improv. This is a script that you have not given us.
2: Okay. This is Frangela Expenses Shock. It's just, you know, for the headline.
0: You know, I am convinced that you cannot be a senator in the Republican Party if they don't have anything to hang over your head.
2: They're not even in the Republican Party anymore. They're leaving.
4: Not by choice.
1: That's what kills me. Not by choice. And they still, look,
0: and not fast enough.
1: Like,
2: yeah.
1: Come on, you guys.
2: Yeah. I mean, and also, as Chris said earlier, like, I don't trust them. Do you?
1: They're absolutely going to do it. The slush fund is gone. The tax thing is whatever.
2: I mean, this reflecting pool thing. Trump just contradicted Bureau. Like, you don't know. Todd Branch will do anything. He'll rebring this indictment, I would imagine.
1: Of course, that's right. Of course
2: that's
1: he will.
2: Right.
1: And he will, they will be giving people, include mostly Trump, that money. Because he always says it. He suffered more than anyone.
2: Yes.
1: He is the oldest pain, the fattest pain, the most unattractive, smelly pain.
2: Yes.
0: Yeah. And I just want to just touch when, you know, you were talking about the crypto moment. That is called, in the crypto biz, a rug pull. Okay, yeah. What Trump and Melania did to the American public, what the president of the United States, while in office, put his name on a piece of cryptocurrency, put his stamp of approval on something, encouraged Americans to invest in it, and then pocketed their money.
2: Yeah. Well, you know, and Malcolm Nance said to us, stop calling it grifting. It's stealing. He's outright stealing. Yeah. But I said, well, it's both. I mean, he's still grifting off his morons, you know, but he also is just outright stealing from the taxpayers, from the Treasury, name it.
1: Where the peace board money? Where's the peace board money? Yeah.
2: Where's the Venezuela
0: money? Thank you.
2: Yeah.
1: Thank you.
2: Speaking of money, can I thank the person that put up the graph, the Trump effect? Just when Biden left office, gas $3.13 a gallon, gas today $4.59. Let's scroll down to beef, $5.50 a pound when Biden left office, $8.49 a pound now. Just on and on and on. And
1: it's not about the price.
2: Thank you. This is what Daryl said. He said, this is when you know that it was never about the price of eggs or Biden being old. It was about the racism, sexism, crudeness, violence, nationalism, fear of the other, and image over substance that Trump displayed. His supporters will take those aspects any day of the week over the price of a gallon of gas. I mean,
1: yep. They think it's worth it. It is worth it for their white ethno state. We really have to understand that a third of this country is terrible. Just terrible. And stop making excuses for them. They are choosing racism. They are choosing misogyny. They are not choosing the economy. They are not choosing what's in their own individual interest.
0: No.
1: They're choosing whiteness.
0: And this economy that we're dealing with right now, I want everybody to understand we're in the good part.
1: Yeah, it's not even.
0: This is the good part. This is, they had to interfere with the Korean stock market 42 times this year. Okay? Mm-hmm. They got pictures of Scott Bessent writing down, I need to give $10 billion in yen to Japan. We are crushing this world economy that we live in.
2: Yeah. Yeah. Here is Kamala Harris, who, if I mentioned, was right about absolutely everything, and it's all on tape. Okay.
3: We have a president of the United States taking America into a war the people didn't ask for, spending billions of dollars without paying attention to the people right here in America who are losing their health coverage every single day because of policies that they're pushing to pay for a tax cut for the richest people in the country.
2: Yeah. One more. My president.
3: You know, he's now talking about this deal. You know, the deal would basically be what Barack Obama got, that he pulled us out of. And, you know, I think that it is important to not be a conspiracist, but at the same time, you can listen to what people are saying and wonder, is it just a full-on distraction from the things he can't handle or has not handled?
2: It's just how ridiculous it's gotten. Ron posts, is this an Iran is begging for a deal day, or I'm going to bomb them at levels never seen since World War II day? Sometimes it's hard to keep up. I mean, we were at total annihilation, cancel the total annihilation. We're negotiating. Iran says, no, we're not. Contradicts exactly. Immediately.
0: Yeah. We have parameters of a deal.
2: Concepts
0: of a,
1: of a plan.
0: Of a plan.
2: Of a patiche of notions. Yes.
1: That's right.
2: Yeah, he said,
1: completely.
2: Was this yesterday? Well, this is obviously irrelevant, seconds after. You know, you remember Mission Impossible? Remember the old TV show? Remember that this tape will self-destruct in 5 seconds? Isn't that like anything he says is pretty much...
5: Yeah,
2: it self-destructs in 5 seconds. It's something totally different, so it's hard to even, this is why I was we need to hurry up, 17 mimosas in. I'm like, we got to tape this Judge Jeanine thing now, because she could be, as canned by 5 minutes.
1: Dude.
2: He said the USA is locked and loaded, ready to go against the Islamic Republic of Iran. Levels of military strength and power not seen since World War II. Despite this, we've just been asked by Iran and other Middle Eastern countries to hold off on any attacks in the perimeters of a deal.
5: Parameters.
2: Maybe there's a deal been agreed to. This would include the immediate, complete, total, open opening of the Hormuz Strait, which he capitalized, and maybe he hadn't thought of that before. Maybe that's why they didn't do it, because he didn't capitalize it. An end to Iran's nuclear threat. Right. The black guy did that. Based on this request, I've agreed for the future benefit of the world and otherwise, likewise, the survival of a successful and prosperous Iran to cancel the attack subject to being able to rapidly make a deal. Get to work, everybody, and get it done. Thank you for your attention to this
1: matter. It's just insane to me. And this is really about, you know, if you want to know what day it is it a bomb them into extinction
2: or it's canceled?
1: We got a deal day. Yeah. You check with his stockbroker.
0: Yeah, exactly. Yeah. And can we also discuss the fact that they're selling $100,000 per month to companies access to his Truth Social post before they go up so that they can key into the market.
2: Right.
0: What are we doing?
2: Oh, by the way, the everybody get it done thing. What is the thing now? He's asking us for suggestions. And I think as America's premier improv artist, you should be patriotic enough to. He's asking for our suggestions for how to punish Iran. To
4: annoy Iran.
1: Oh, yeah. I know what would really annoy them is if you went into space. If you just left. They would be devastated if you. Whatever way you choose to leave, I don't want to. You know.
2: All right. Liberal helpers.
1: I think you just shutting up and going away.
2: Yeah, we're just doing a big yes and now. Just as now, it's on us.
4: There was a cartoon where a cat launched himself into space and was sitting on a tee and swinging a golf club and hitting himself into space.
2: Oh.
4: Maybe he could do that.
2: All right.
1: Let's try.
2: Fair enough.
1: I know he's got golf clubs. Let's try.
4: Yeah. You don't need to buy any extra equipment or anything.
1: I'll do it.
2: Okay. Now, see? Helper. Again, an extra helping of it. Liberal helper.
1: All right, fine.
2: 20 minutes after the hour, this portion of the show brought to you by Home Title Lock. I see you over there. I see you side-eyeing my title.
4: Yeah.
2: Title theft, it's a thing. Uh-huh. Your equity is the target. Homeowners,
4: you have a pool.
2: What? How else can I do a reflecting pool bit?
4: Yeah, exactly.
2: Okay. 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
7: Here's the deal. We gotta set ourselves up. See, retirement is the long game.

0: is the, yeah.
1: Stephanie Miller.
0: Yeah, touch me. Do it. Reach out.
2: Reach out and touch.
0: Yeah, why not? Yeah, let's do it. Speaking of Jesus, Frangela, have you seen the sky evangelists are torturing trapped passengers? I dare them to sit next to Frangela.
3: Oh, let me tell you what's not happening. I'm going to give you come to Jesus moment.
0: Mm-hmm. You will
3: I'm going to show you the light
0: you
3: and the
0: not.
3: Truth and the way.
0: She
3: okay?
0: Will show you.
3: She will take you there.
0: I warn them, do not sit next to Angela Shelton. But also, Frances, though small, super scrappy man. She'll come at your knees. You won't know what hit you.
3: You won't know.
0: That's what I'm saying.
3: You won't know.
0: It's an holy roller.
3: You can kiss everything below that thigh. Goodbye. Okay. And let's tell the truth. I'm going to be asleep before they even start talking.
4: No,
3: okay?
4: I'm going to have to wake her up to get her angry about it.
3: Okay.
4: I'm going to have to wake her up.
2: I have
4: then
2: extra...
4: we're going to discover how long can you open the door for?
2: Yeah.
4: When you're in the air. Let's see.
2: I have the extra noise-canceling headphones just in case that happens.
0: Yeah.
3: Mm-hmm. That is a stop-the-flight land, emergency land situation, as
0: no,
3: far
0: you,
3: as I'm concerned.
0: No, you won't need to be rehomed, okay? We have speculated, speaking of that, that this is the week that Elaine Chao will be playing the guitar like the girl in Airplane and knock Mitch's tube out.
2: Uh-huh.
0: What'll be, she be singing?
2: There is only one river. There is only one sea.
3: Yeah.
2: Joyce Boulafont snapping along in the background.
0: And then, poof! Oh, Mitch is gone. Okay. Yes, MJ said, have Mitch's next of kin been advised that he's going to die this week? this is ridiculous.
2: Oh, yeah, the deadline is this week, isn't it?
0: Yes.
3: That's right.
0: Yes,
2: yeah.
0: Yes.
3: Which I can't, I was just saying this to my husband, to play along and to be a spouse and
0: yeah.
3: play along with that, I find that says so much about
4: it really
3: her.
4: Does.
0: So many people
3: it
0: need to go to jail
3: everything.
0: For so many things. It's hard to
4: How do they do it? Like, how do you sit there and do this to your husband? Like, I'm
3: thank
4: like,
3: you. Thank you.
4: What?
0: Yeah.
3: What?
0: Jared says the midterms are this simple. Biden and Democrats inherited a poorly managed pandemic, massive job loss, and a ruined economy from Trump in 2021. They added jobs every month. The pandemic recovery went better than in peer nations. And by 2024, the U.S. economy was dubbed the envy of the world. It was so strong it improved the entire global outlook. That was what Republicans and Trump inherited.
3: Yeah, it's also what a bunch of rich, wealthy Democrats decided wasn't good enough to be president again.
0: Yeah.
3: Yeah. George Clooney. I will never watch or approve of that man again.
0: You have to, well, you know what you need to do? Put in your spank bank. It's Hunter Biden talking about George Clooney. You're going to love it. He's like, I can think he's a great guy and, you know, great in movies and like his movies and still say that guy.
3: Yeah, 100%.
0: So here's the thing about the midterms. Kristen says when Elon Musk says he's giving $100 million in upcoming elections and Lori said it is so much more than the money. I mean, here we go, right? Like, he just got some big contract, and now you're like, okay, it may not just be the money, and I hope we'll talk about what we should be doing after the break. 29 minutes after the hour. Mondays with Frangela.
2: What?
0: What?
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7: I'm Dr. Anthony Lizerwitz, and this is Climate Connections. Across the U.S., millions of people live in affordable housing, and many struggle to make ends meet. And as the climate warms, they're increasingly exposed to extreme heat.
8: And sometimes have to make a decision between putting food on the table or turning on the AC to a temperature that is actually safe for people to be able to withstand the extreme heat that we're seeing.
7: In a recent report, Juan de Clant-Barreto and his team at the Union of Concerned Scientists analyzed nearly 8 million affordable housing units across the U.S. They found that almost half are in counties that received at least 21 days of extreme heat alerts from the National Weather Service in 2024.
8: Many of these homes are already homes that are energy inefficient, that do not have...
7: Without adequate cooling, vulnerable groups, including children and the elderly, are...

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9: Trickle-down economics is not a theory. It is theft. They have been stealing the wealth that we all created. It's why everything sucks right now. We have an affordability crisis because we have a corruption crisis. We don't have a government of, by, and for the people. Things would be different if we did. We have a government of, by, and for the billionaires.
10: Yep, I think that is resonating. Tallarico in Texas has officially shifted from toss-up to tilt Democrat for the first time this cycle. I mean, that is big news, right?
11: It is.
12: Yeah, and it just goes to show the heavy lift we have had to do as Democrats to get people back to the side of sanity, which insane to me.
11: How bad it had to get.
12: Right.
11: Anybody to even consider it. You know, this inability to vote for somebody based on what party they're affiliated with is like really, it's shocking to me how serious people, intelligent people, people I thought of as intelligent have said, well, I just can't vote for a Democrat. Like, why not? Like, I don't understand.
10: Right. I mean, we literally
11: situation even.
10: But I mean, to his point, we've literally gotten to the point where none of us can afford effing anything, and we're watching just ourselves be robbed blind. As you always say, it's a smash and grab, and we're watching it. I mean, as you said, Francis, earlier, the sitting president of the United States got his accounts closed for money laundering, and it's barely news. I mean,
12: it's barely news,
10: right?
11: Money laundering,
12: 300 accounts,
11: the man
12: money laundering
11: with human traffickers.
10: Right.
12: Thank you. And the fact that we're talking about, thank you for bringing up Andrew Tate, okay?
10: Yeah.
12: And his, you know, and his son, being friends with Andrew Tate. Like, all these human traffickers, they just happen to be friends?
10: Right.
11: Yeah.
10: Right.
12: They just happen to be friends?
11: One in the international human trafficking, child trafficking sector. I have no friends.
10: Yes, I have zero. That amount would be zero. By the way, I don't know if you saw these latest gold statues we've been talking about all morning.
11: Oh, yeah.
10: And Gene says, sorry, no, you can't have health care. The Mad King needs to coat everything he sees in gold leaf because he is a fucking moron. I mean, it just always feels French Revolution-y. Doesn't it? It's like, he's got a ballroom and, you know, a bribe jet and whatever. And the rest of us are like at the gas station going, holy crap, right?
12: And I don't understand why they don't understand that. Do you really need it to get violent in this country?
11: Yes,
12: they
11: do.
12: Do you need people to be so hungry and without hope that they feel pitchforky?
11: Yeah, they do. Because then he gets to turn his private army against us, which is what he really wants. What his bloodlust wants.
10: That is my new favorite term is pitchforky. We are feeling
12: pitchforky.
10: Because Angela, sometimes feel stabby, but pitchforky is a righteous stabby.
11: That's stabby with a principle.
12: That's the group has decided we're gonna work as one.
10: Can you also be torchy if you wear pitchforky?
12: You can be torchy.
10: Yeah.
11: I think they go together.
10: Let's change the name of the show to Torchy and Pitchforky in the Morning.
13: Who's torchy?
10: It could be me.
13: You're torching.
10: Yeah, I get top billing. Yeah,
11: yeah.
10: Sure. Okay. Carly says the United States currently has the highest inflation rate in the G7, despite the fact that the majority of the G7 has been hit harder by the Strait of Hormuz closures, and yet the GOP is still trying to act like Trump and his policies are some sort of economic genius. They're having a hard time selling that, aren't they? I mean, all these poll numbers. Terrible, terrible, terrible. CNN data guru says Trump is heading towards an electoral black hole. But yeah, I'm with you, Angela. I can't believe what it's taken. I'm like, dear God.
12: And there's still one poll.
10: Leprosy's back.
12: I mean, people start getting polio. Like, it's like... Yeah. It's insane. We've got botulism in baby food for the second time during this administration.
10: This one, Strom says, despite his own FBI and CISA investigating Iranian hackers for targeting 30 Minnesota water plants, Trump can publicly dismiss federal intelligence to attack state leaders. Instead, I blame it on Minnesota. Governor Tim Walz didn't hold back, pointing out Trump knows who's responsible, arguing that DOGE-led budget cuts to CISA have gutted the national cyber defenses, leaving critical infrastructure exposed while the White House deflects blame. I mean, and someone followed up and said, right now I'm not asking a lot. I would just like a president who, when the nation faces a cyber attack, actually defends this country against our enemies rather than using the opportunity to deny intelligence reports so he can launch childish, petty attacks against a political opponent. The fact that Trump defended Iran and then attacked Minnesota Governor Tim Walz after an Iranian cyber attack is one of the many reasons I say he's completely unfit to be president. And also, as I've said from day one, Frangela, a traitor. As Malcolm Nance has said from day one, illegally installed by Russia, a traitor. Putin and said, I believe Putin and not our intelligence.
11: This is the thing. I believe that we need to get our minds around the fact that Project 2025 did get a proof read from okay, like that their marching orders are all this is in this one. What is Elon doing? He's doing his marching orders.
10: Right.
11: You know, like they are absolutely foreign agents at this point, in my opinion.
10: Yeah. Yeah. I mean, you know, part of the Russian disinformation was COVID disinformation.
11: But we got to drag Dr. Fauci, the hero, the legend, got to drag him in front of these fools.
10: Yeah. Someone said, I think it backfired, Frangela. I don't know what you think.
11: Yes.
10: Someone said if one good thing comes from all this attempted witch hunt of Dr. Fauci is that we're all being reminded of how breathtakingly stupid conservatives were about COVID.
12: Right. Yeah, absolutely.
11: And still are.
12: Yeah, you know what? And what I recognize when I was listening to some of this witch hunt, what I recognize is this. We all live in different communities, right? But for those of us who live in major metropolitan places, this was, I mean, and that's a city or a town of a few hundred thousand, you know, a million or more, right?
10: Yeah.
12: That we come in contact with people, we all needed advice on how to stay alive. For people who were living in smaller communities and felt like, well, why was the, you know, government coming down on us? That's because you live in podunk nowhere.
10: Yeah.
12: Okay?
10: Mm-hmm. Yeah.
12: and we need it.
10: I mean, and you forget stuff because I think we were so traumatized. We've actually tried to forget the trauma that was COVID in our lives. Rohan said, note that Fox News required all employees who wanted to go into the studio office during 2020 and 2021 to get the COVID vaccine and present proof of vaccination and boosters. I worked for Fox at the time. The hypocrisy of them enforcing this and then going on air to trash the vaccine drove me nuts. I mean, and it's just the fact that we're being forced to relive this, it's just insane.
11: Yeah, and it's not for any productive reason. It's not to understand how the things that were mishandled or how we could be more helpful to the CDC. It's simply about punishing somebody to distract everyone they hope, trying to gin up that, you know, that red meat for their audience. Like, oh, they like this. Yeah. They like this. Trust me, they'll drag Hillary back in before November. Oh, yeah. Right. This is all about distraction from the fact that they are stealing from us and the wars. That's right. Are you mad? Are you mad that your business went under during COVID? Here's Dr. Fauci your straw man to attack. Are you angry because you had to take care of your kids and your kids were out of school during COVID? Here's Fauci to be angry with.
10: Yeah.
11: That's what it is.
10: And Dylan said, Anthony Fauci is better than I am because if Bernie Moreno had screamed, who the do you think you are at me? I would very calmly have said the top infectious disease expert in the nation. Thank you very much. And meanwhile, this Bernie Moreno, Max Miller story.
11: Ooh.
10: Oh, my God. So Ali San Marcos said this is why Bernie Moreno's been silent. In March 2024, the AP reported that he used a work email to create a dating profile looking for gay sex. Max Miller has some dirt on him. And Rick Wilson said the MAGA pink mafia strikes again, which, by the way, something else Hunter Biden's been talking about, spilling all the tea.
11: I mean, this family, you see why he kept quiet, right? Because it's like, but I was sitting here going, that's your daughter. Your daughter and your granddaughter, and you don't have anything to say?
10: Yeah. Hunter Biden is his dad's anger translator, and I love it. It's true. Obama needed one. Now Biden has as well. Yeah, it's almost hard to get your mind around the hypocrisy and the corruption every single day, right? I mean,
11: the thoroughness with which they are just dragging money out of every corner of this country is amazing.
12: I mean, squeezing us dry,
11: coming and going.
10: And it's exhausting, but we have to resist the gaslighting and the rewriting of history, whether it's stuff that's on tape like January 6th or that Dr. Fauci killed a million of us or this reflecting pool. This is we just replayed Doug Burgum, saying when Dana Bad, this is back when, said it peeled off. Why did that happen? It didn't peel off. There was vandalism. There was back cutters. There have been 7 arrests. And Kara Swisher said, as I previously said, Doug Burgum lied here like a rug, needs to apologize to all those falsely accused and harassed by the government in order to keep an addled old man happy. Long after he's gone, the shame of the supplicancy will endure for this exhausting chode.
13: And he's not going to apologize. He doubled down this morning.
10: They quadrupled down. Burgum and Trump. Right?
11: Yeah. 100%.
12: That's what I'm going to tell you something. This is why I appreciated Judge Jeanine writing down on paper saying there was no, she literally said it, there was no vandalism.
10: Yeah.
12: Okay? No one took a box cutter, and she wrote it down and said, no one took a box cutter to this. This is poor installation.
10: Yeah. Yeah,
12: that's the truth that is happening in the American courts, no matter what they are saying out here in these streets.
11: But these courts need to hold people responsible for that. That is malicious prosecution. Like,
10: that's what I mean.
11: It's absolutely actionable on the part of the judge and the bar association.
10: First of all, she has no reputation left to save. And I don't see how she gets out of this without being disbarred and or fired.
11: I mean, do it now. Like, I'm trying to understand. The courts, they stop right at actually punishing the illegality. Right there. They're like, I'm a right. Again, we're on strongly worded opinions, and I appreciate them, especially when they're in the form of judgments. Yeah. But I need to see some action, because if I pulled this garbage, right, where would I be?
12: Yeah. Well, you'd be working for, Taylor Farms?
11: Mm-hmm.
12: I just found out that they use prison chain gangs
10: yeah.
12: to for for our lettuce. Food. That's where your lettuce is coming from. Okay. Yeah. Inmates.
10: Yeah.
11: So now I got to turn to Taco Bell for information before the government.
10: Yeah.
11: Come on.
10: Yeah. Now, Frangela, this might be episode 6,343 of My Taste in Women Might Be Somewhat Suspect.
13: Oh,
10: I just said I thought Sophie Cunningham was hot last week. I don't watch the WNBA. I've never been to a game. I didn't realize, like, oh, she seems hot and whatever. Oh, my God. Did I step in it again, Frangela?
13: Yeah, you did.
10: Shelley says the Minnesota Lynx coach wearing a shirt that says trans kids belong while playing against Sophie Cunningham is a total boss move. Yep. Yeah, good for her.
11: People dig their own grave. Why do they do that?
10: Well, I don't
11: know. What are you talking about?
10: Yeah. Well, she goes at it, first of all, there is no middle of the road these days. We are in the existential moral crisis of our time. So she tried to go, I'm not MAGA Barbie, I'm in the middle. But
11: no, you're not. You can't be in the middle with Nazis, boo. That's not how it works.
10: Right, but also, there isn't one trans player in the WNBA. Why do you have to say anything?
11: She's being tortured by them, Stephanie. Yeah.
10: She wanted
12: it to be clear what her position is.
11: That's right. And congratulations.
12: And when it wasn't received well, then let's soften that position.
10: Right.
11: But it's the same position. Who asked you? I'm trying to understand why you think this is your job.
10: Right. No, exactly. And so then the other thing, Seattle Storm owners, Celeste Keaton, was fined by the WA and suspended from her team's next 5 home games following an incident involving a pair of Sophie Cunningham fans. The incident reportedly occurred. The two women wearing shirts for a brand advocating against the inclusion of transgender women in women's sports held up signs saying, we love you, Sophie. Thank you, Sophie, for speaking up for girls while sitting courtside for the Fever game. And so after the game, the pair recounted that a woman, the Storm owner, whatever, confronted them and said they were effing insane. The Storm released a statement from majority owner apologizing for the incident. I love this part, though. Everyone who attends a Storm game deserves to feel welcome. We remain committed to creating an inclusive environment where every fan is treated with respect. I guess except for trans girls.
11: Except for trans.
10: Right?
11: Yeah.
10: Right.
11: I can't. This is what I have to wonder: are white people just really bored?
13: I think
11: do they just not have enough to do? Not.
12: Yeah, I think you're absolutely right. Yeah, but if they ain't got enough laundry
11: or business. Like, what are you doing in other people's panties?
10: And can I ask a weird question? Has any girl ever been assaulted by a trans girl in a locker room?
11: I've never heard. Ridiculous.
10: I'm like, what? Protecting girls. First of all, Matt is the party of, child rapists and wife abuse or whatever. What do you mean protecting women?
12: Why every Christian youth pastor? Why everyone?
10: Hello.
12: Every single one, it seems like.
11: Right. It does seem that
10: right.
11: way.
10: Yeah. Only just one a day, right?
13: Mm-hmm.
10: Yeah.
11: I look at this and I'm like, what can we do? Do we need to do like a hobbies for white people?
10: Is knitting not enough?
11: I mean, maybe it has to be, maybe cosplay.
12: Yeah,
13: LARPing.
11: LARPing.
10: Let's find some busy work for white people. That will be our project.
11: That's what I'm saying.
10: Yeah. Okay.
11: Don't they have floorboards to dust? Like, I'm just like, something to pumice.
10: 49 minutes.
11: I know they need moisturizer to put lotion on.
10: You got pitchfork and a torture to do.
11: We're going to make a list.
10: All right. 49 minutes after the hour, this portion of the show brought to you by Bristle Beauty. And oh my God, I love my brush.
13: Yeah.
10: Who's the pretty girl in the window there? Me. 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

0: Yeah, it is the Stephanie Miller Show Mondays with Frangela. Have we lost our minds? What is happening?
1: Well, we don't get them on Friday.
0: I know. So everybody's just don't pre-panic.
1: Right.
0: All right. We front-loaded Frangela for you.
1: We're banging up Frangela.
0: All right. So, Frangela, I'm sure you know Nicole Sullivan of Mad TV and other. She's did my pilot at Oxygen. She's a good friend of my nephew's. But, oh, my God, I had seen this all over social media. I don't know if you remember her Darlene McBride country singer character, but this was 30 years ago. Her take, you know, that basically predicted MAGA, her Take Back America tour. I just got to play a little for you.
2: Hi, I'm Darlene McBride. You know, I love this country the way it used to be. Simple-minded with simple values for simple people. But then the big government, the Supreme Court, and those bleeding-heart liberals just couldn't leave well enough alone. And now look at it. A big, ugly melting pot just boiling over on what used to be a nice, quiet stove. That's why I decided to launch my Take Back America tour across this great country. I'll be coming to a city near you, singing inspirational songs filled with traditional values. The Lord loves the NRA. He told me so the other day.

0: Okay. That is so awesome. Did you know that Francis thought this song Magic Bus that they were saying back of the bus? What did you...
1: Back of the bus.
0: And I was like, why would they do a song that's pro-segregation? Like, there's a happy segregate, like.
1: They were singing about it. I didn't know.
2: To your point about how many, for Trump just revealed what was already here, you know, obviously, you know, when you say how many terrible people are in the country, how many terrible racist people are, unfortunately.
3: It's okay to be terrible.
1: Yeah.
3: Be open.
1: Yeah. There was a point. You see, that she was doing satire. Mm-hmm. What they have done has they have taken what we used to satirize and made it reality.
0: Yeah. Yeah. That is why you can't satirize it.
2: May I recommend a good ear cleaning? Because also the person you thought said Porch Monkey said Chipotle. And there's a lot of stories, and you just need to maybe a little flushy. Yes. We love you, Frangela.
3: Subscribe to their YouTube
2: channel.
0: Thank you.
4: What is that?
5: Oh, that? It's my time machine.
4: Does it work?
5: Sure. Just hit this button.
4: Whoa, dinosaurs. Cool.
5: Or we can go here.
4: Hey, that's Napoleon.
5: Oui. Or we can go to the future.
4: Wow. Hey, you have this nice house. Do I have a nice house?
5: No, you didn't save any money. 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

0: to Trump is just the best way to honor how Lindsey Graham lived his life. But surely there must have been some other thing this man was known for.
1: He was extremely hawkish. I will tell you, he never saw a war that he didn't like.
0: Yes, that is true. Perhaps the man loved Donald Trump, but he also loved bombing people.
2: Oh, God.
3: Oh, boy. Okay. Yeah. Hey, look who's sporting a little cleavage for us.
2: What? Hey, is that
3: what?
2: Legal?
3: It's that saucy little...
4: as mom, Jersey, Dem, news junkie, Lebanese, hot-headed, geek. Everything we love, all rolled yeah. into one human.
3: JoJo from Jersey, Twitter rocket.
5: Work it. Get your shows to Speedy Line, way down there.
3: Yeah, JoJo from Jers, yep. Twitter and YouTube star.
2: Love her.
5: We did JoJo, her inside.
3: JoJo from Jers.
5: JoJo.
3: Yeah. Yeah. The high priestess the low, with a low neckline. Hello.
2: Oh, God.
3: Good morning.
6: All right. Good morning.
3: Speaking of Lindsey's funeral and just general weirdness, did you see Trump, like, double tap his... Was that, like, in honor, like, of a double tap strike in the sea, like an illegal war crime or something, because Lindsey loved war so much? Or was it just weird?
6: I think it was more how you double tapped your dog's behind when they... When they've retrieved your slippers.
3: He's just so relentlessly weird. Okay. And he did drop a giant load. You could tell the guy behind him. He dropped a giant load in his pants. Oh, Jesus. I don't know if that's a Secret Service agent, but dear God. Okay. By the way, because I love everything about you, but your writing is so descriptive of the Oval Office, because it's hard to even explain it. You said it looks like less like the office of the President of the United States and more like the inside of a Fabergé egg that caught gonorrhea in the back room of a strip mall nail salon. See?
6: Nothing good happens there.
3: That's why you're magic. It's hard to even put into words. You also said, where is it? Oh, the Oval Office feels like Versailles got roofied by Timu, woke up in a neon-lit massage parlor off I-95 wearing a fake Rolex, then decided the only reasonable next step was to marry the lobby of a Dubai card room in a ceremony officiated by a deranged parrot in a sequined tracksuit.
2: That could also describe the Tate brothers' arrest.
3: Did you see, oh my God, the picture of what's his name, Tate. I was like, that's the head of the Manosphere? That's the alpha. Really? In the capri?
2: Yeah.
3: Yeah.
6: I think I saw that outfit at Chico's.
3: Yes. The assistant manager of Chico's.
2: Yeah, in the mall. Yeah.
3: Welcome to Chico's. We're having a sale on tube tops. What can we even say anymore about this just disgrace that happened yesterday with Dr. Fauci? Just give us your thoughts and reactions.
6: It's gaslighting, right? Like it's absolute. It's also Orwellian. That's the word I keep coming back to because he writes so much in 1984 about, you know, do not believe your own eyes and your own ears, and, you know,
3: yes.
6: 2 + 2 = 5. If that's what they say, they have flipped reality on its head, and they are rewriting one of the darkest periods in our country's history and recasting the blame on the adults in the room when we all know what we lived through. Donald Trump was golfing.
3: Yeah.
6: He was at minimum dithering, delaying, denying, saying it is what it is when thousands of people were dying a day. And we remember the Evita moment with the masks. And this kind of gaslighting makes you think you're losing your mind, but you can't. You have to continue to tether yourself to the truth and what you went through. But it's just so gross. It's so gross.
3: And, you know, once again, both sides don't do it. Both parties are the same. When you look at Senator Ossoff last week, many Democrats are smart, they're tough, they ask the right questions, but they're not D-heads. If Republicans, all of them, just seem like their whole thing's just to be a big bag of D's to whoever the witness is, just to be as, like, stupid and nasty and immature as possible, whether it's Rand Paul. And we were saying Bernie Moreno takes the prize because, as you know, Max Miller apparently beat up his daughter, broke her little girl's collarbone, threw boiling water on her. He wants to know, he said to Dr. Fauci, who do you think you are? He said nothing. First of all, why is Max Miller not in prison? I don't really get that, but Mike Johnson doesn't know anything about that, I guess, among other things.
6: I'm just sitting here staring in Graham Platner right now. You know what I mean? Because they had this, you know, they wanted us to be shamed for ever considering nominating this person or running him for Senate. Meanwhile, what's sitting in their own party in Congress right now is far worse. I mean, again, like you said, she was, I think, 2 years old when he broke his daughter's collarbone, and her grandfather silent on the subject. Not a word. That's profiles and cowardice right there.
3: Well, and so then he did this stunt. I just mentioned it before the break, JoJo, but he went off on Fauci, asked members of the audience to stand up if they have faced pushback or even lost their jobs during the pandemic. And Moreno then pressed Fauci to look behind him at the people. They're trying to recreate the Pam Bondi moment, the Epstein survivors, with this doctor that was trying to help these people stay alive with the best scientific, you know, advice at the time, right?
6: But that really kind of nails it, because I think so much of why they're dragging this out of the past and trying to vilify Dr. Fauci is because they're trying to distract us from the Epstein scandal that will not go away. Todd Blanche is still up for confirmation and is still not being considered by many senators because he's still obfuscating what is in those files. And that's not going away. So they're trying to do everything they can to distract us from that, from the Iran war debacle, from the economy, from everything moving in the wrong direction. So, hey, let's bring back Dr. Fauci and fearmonger because our Red Scare stuff isn't working.
3: Yeah, exactly. And also just, you know, you always are standing up for the troops. And you just, these moments just become so disgraceful. You said, you know, Donald Trump sent four heroes to their deaths, and now he erased their sacrifices from the official record because he is a fucking sociopath who's waging an illegal war he knows that none of us support. That one, I've even heard veterans talk about how disrespectful that was. It's like, oh, I'm sorry, your loved one's death doesn't really count. It was just an international operation of someone, not really a war, just because it was after his fake ceasefire, right?
6: Can you imagine a few days prior, he had the dignified transfer, which this one he attended, but of course used it for a TikTok. And a few days later, you say to those families, one of which went to one of his rallies immediately afterward, and you say your child's sacrifice wasn't in a war at all. But I just want to add to that again, like, this is what drives me crazy about the lie and the way they conflate and the truth on his support of the troops. I don't know if you've heard this, but the other day he was asked about China giving, you know, help to Iran to target our bases. And he said, things happen. I would be disappointed if it were true. Disappointed because he doesn't care about our vulnerable troops over there. He only cares about his best friends who are the worst actors in the world, and Xi and Putin. So that this is not a person who stands with our troops. They're expendable.
3: He's such an easily duped idiot. He's like, Vladimir says you're not to. We know that Russia's helping Iran. We know that they're helping target Americans. Yep. He's just an idiot. Oh, President Xi tells me no. God. Yeah, you just said an obliterated military keeps killing our troops. Three more Americans are dead. The commander-in-chief, quote-unquote, spent the weekend golfing and posing with someone else's trophy. I mean, I have to think, Jodo, that this is starting to sink in if you look at polling, right? Even with his base, it's starting to get pretty dire.
6: Yeah, I mean, he's lower than he was after January 6th in some polls. I mean, he's kryptonite. He's damaged goods, to say the very least. But I don't think he's planning on that hurting his party in the midterms, because he's not planning on having free and fair elections. So he's not planning on having a referendum. He doesn't care about his polling.
3: Well, you know, I saved this because this is your home state of Jersey. Here's the good news stack. DOJ loses in New Jersey, now 0-18 on voter roll demands. So, you know, so far, Joe, at least at the courts, he keeps losing on all the voter suppression stuff he's trying, right? I mean, you're right that he's going to try 11 billion other things, right?
6: Yeah. At least for now, the courts are holding on this issue. Of course, he's gone back to the Supreme Court that he thinks is his, you know, personal trough of grievance and retribution. Yeah. He's gone back to them to stop mail-in voting, and let's see what they do on their shadow docket. But you're right. At least for now, the courts are holding. But God knows what other measures he'll take, because he can't suffer from a lack of imagination.
3: Can you just believe this whiny little diaper baby? It's just, can you make E.G. Carroll give the money back? What? You already lost. You took my candy.
6: Yeah, but don't you know it's not rape if you only use your finger?
3: God. How many times can we discuss this? JoJo, let's discuss amongst us gals. It's not exactly a compliment that she doesn't know if it was his little tiny Cheeto finger or his little tiny Cheeto deformed mushroom penis. It's still, if you get penetrated with anything against your will, it's rape, right?
6: Exactly.
3: I'm screaming.
6: But hey, for MAGA, those are hairs they're willing to split.
3: Also, I loved your post. You said, as an American, as someone who majored in communications, as someone who grew up believing journalism was one of the last sacred callings in a democracy, the White House Correspondents' Dinner makes me f***ing sick. Yes, thank you. Particularly in the era of Trump, you're just, he won't come if there's a comedian, because God forbid anyone makes fun of him. He just wants an opportunity to insult journalists to their face. Like, what's the point of it? It's not about the First Amendment.
6: Not at all. That whole thing was, it was embarrassing. And it kind of exemplifies why the American people don't trust our press. Yeah. You know, you see Kristen Welker hobnobbing with Stephen Miller, and you're like, yeah. I don't know about, you know, unbiased and free and impartial coverage here when you're buddies over champagne and, you know, caviar. The whole thing was gross. They're getting awards for exposing him with Jeffrey Epstein.
3: Can you imagine Edward R. Murrow, like, oh, it's bad, but Goebbels is hilarious at a party. Oh, my God. He just impressions. It's just,
2: he does impressions of the Fuhrer that are...
3: Oh, that are hilarious. Yeah. Oh, he does this with his fingers. So it's the mustache.
6: They have a special cocktail. It's deadly. Too soon?
3: Yeah. You wrote a whole piece, which was fantastic. We've linked to everything you ever do because we love you so much. But the other thing, it is getting to be like a punchline than blaming Biden. But you just wrote Donald passed the buck, Trump. Has there ever been a bigger baby in the history of time, or more than 550 damn days into season two of the Donald Trump show? 550 rancid episodes of a renewal. Nobody with a frontal lobe pulse or a functioning remote control being ordered. And it's just like clockwork. They blame Biden. It's gotten to be like, oh, come on. Right?
6: Yeah. Our weapons stockpiles. We know what we're doing in Iran to stop the drones and missiles from blowing up our bases. By the way, obviously and sadly, to the tune of 18 Americans that are now lost, not completely effectively, every one of our interceptors costs, I don't even know, upwards of like $1 million or more, right? Our Patriots are God knows how much, even more than that. We are depleting our stockpiles in a forever ending, unending war. Yes. He started without an extradition, an extraction idea. Or the thought in his brain, and he will blame those weapon stockpiled munitions being low on Joe Biden, who hasn't been in office in 550 something days.
3: And obviously, COVID, Biden's fault as well, even though he's the one. I mean, literally, we had the worst response in the world, statistically, under Donald Trump. Yeah. We had the best recovery in the world, statistically, economically, and every other way, under Joe Biden, period.
6: We had the strongest recovery of all our G7 peers and the lowest inflation of all our G7 peers at the end of Joe Biden's term, and it's flipped now. We have the worst inflation of all of our G7 peers because of Donald Trump and the 550-plus days he's been in office.
3: Yeah, which your point is it's Fauci's fault. Okay. All right. 19
6: Obvious.
2: Yeah.
3: Obvious. 19 minutes after the hour. We have JoJo for the hour.
2: That's right. Whee!
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3: NBC News Radio, I'm Jim Forbes. Former President Biden's cancer has spread. That's according to his son, Hunter Biden, who gave an update on his father's health during a wide-ranging interview with the BBC on Friday. Hunter Biden got emotional when he discussed his father's health. He said the cancer has, quote, metastasized into his bones and further, and added, quote, it's very painful and it's very debilitating in many respects. The 83-year-old former president revealed his cancer diagnosis in May of last year. Todd Blanche will be the next U.S. Attorney General. The Senate confirmed the acting Attorney General after weeks of debate with a handful of Republicans in opposition. Early Saturday morning, the Senate voted 50-49 to approve Blanche, with Republican Senator Susan Collins of Maine and Lisa Murkowski of Alaska joining Democrats in opposition. Blanche secured the final vote he needed from Louisiana Senator Bill Cassidy, who had previously been a holdout. A WNBA player is speaking out after she was ejected for fouling Sophie Cunningham. Rob Martier has more.
4: Chicago Sky player Dejounte Carrington was issued a foul during Saturday's home game against the Indiana Fever after Cunningham attempted a layup, with Carrington mistaking Cunningham's head for the ball. An official review resulted in an upgraded foul and Carrington's ejection in the first quarter. Carrington made a post on Threads reading, "White privilege," shortly after the incident. Carrington is known for having poked Cunningham's teammate, Caitlin Clark, in the eye during a 2024 playoff game and for making controversial remarks in the media. I'm Rob Martier.
3: And New York City is beginning the process of terminating the employment of Haitian municipal workers. This follows a Supreme Court decision allowing the federal government to end temporary protected status for Haitian immigrants. While dozens of workers are already impacted, municipal leaders warn that the final number of job losses could easily reach into the hundreds. I'm Jim Forbes.
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4: Oh, we're getting killed.
5: Yeah.
4: Oh. Kyle's not here.
6: How come?
5: Kicked off the team. Didn't team the team. Kyle, some other kids got caught drinking beer in the park a couple of nights ago.
6: Really?
5: Yeah. Zero tolerance. He's out for the season.
4: Well, it's the first offense, right?
5: That we know of. Does that matter? He knew to drink. I made it clear to Matt. That's what we expect from him. What have you said to him?
4: Nothing really. You know, a lot of kids try it, so.
5: Yeah, well, a lot of kids don't try it too. 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
7: You think kids that age really listen?
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0: richest, most powerful country in the history of the world. And, you know, we fight wars for no reason. But whenever we talk about providing health care, everyone's like, well, I don't know if we can do it.
1: Well, it's a choice.
0: These are policy choices. I would rather not spend $1 trillion on war. I'd rather spend that money on health care and schools and infrastructure.
2: Makes good sense to me.
1: Yeah.
2: That is Abdul Al-Sayed running for Senate in Michigan. I had Cliff Schechter on last week, and who does not like him. And so I was immediately, what was it, an anti-Muslim bigot.
1: Yeah.
2: Neoliberal establishment hack. And then I had Dino Badawa on 2 days ago, and I immediately became a Jew hater again.
1: Uh-huh. Yeah. Yep.
3: Yeah. Good luck threading that needle. There's no winning there.
1: None.
3: Nope. That's why I'll just sit back and drink my mimosa and let it sort itself out. As an Arab Irish American, that's what I'm going
1: to
3: do.
1: Yeah, exactly. Lebanese hothead.
2: So what do you make of all this, you know, the infighting and they always try to gin this up. Democrats in disarray, infighting, you know, the funding of the DNC, blah, blah, blah. I mean,
3: the DNC is a hot mess. I'm not gonna lie. The DNC is a hot mess.
1: Yes.
3: DNC, I don't know what happened. The lessons that they took from 2024 are implode more. It's a shame because I've tried a lot of different ways and opportunities to sort of help them reshape. And a lot of people have in the creator world. It is chaos. But I will say for this infighting that it is part of what happened to us in 24. And I call it the Veruca Salts. I call them the Veruca Salts of the Democratic Party, where they want what they want, and they want it now.
2: Yeah.
3: And it has to be exactly what only they want. And such a myopic, narrow tunnel view of what the party needs to get through this moment that it frustrates me. Because it's like, snap out of it. We cannot fight with each other right now. We're all on the same side of democracy.
2: To get out of fascism. Thank you. We keep saying, I was a huge Jasmine Crockett fan. I'm thrilled with James Tallarico. I'm glad he's ahead in Texas. I hope he wins. I don't get a vote in all these states, right? Like, it just, I don't get a vote in Michigan. I like Mallory McMorrow, but what do I know? You know what I mean? Let's have our primaries and everybody shut them up, unless you're JoJo from Jers. Okay. Because I love how you put it in your latest piece that we've linked to as usual. You said everything is going spectacularly, catastrophically, tight and submersible wrong. Yet somehow, through a feat of chronological acrobatics so strenuous it makes Cirque du Soleil contortionists rupture to reconsider career choices, it's still Joe Biden's fault. I mean, if that's what they're running on, okay. But you said, hell, Barack Obama still catches stray bullets from this whole excuse factory. I'm genuinely surprised he hasn't blamed Jimmy Carter for drop calls, Abraham Lincoln for airline baggage fees, and Ulysses S. Grant for the fact that Diet Coke keeps going flat because the buck never stops with Donald Trump.
1: Right.
3: It's funny, again, since they have decided to revisit and revise COVID, he said famously, I take no responsibility.
2: Yeah.
3: Can you imagine any other president in the history of our country going through a crisis of any kind and saying, knowing the buck supposedly stops with you, that you take no responsibility?
2: You wrote this piece, Joe, before the, you know, Fauci show yesterday. You said, remember during COVID when that slackjaw blame vacuum turned every White House briefing into another round of presidential pin the blame on literally anybody else, China, Democratic governors, the media, Anthony Fauci, blue states, windmills, anyone with a heartbeat and a name tag, anybody except the wheezing, blame-hoarding huckster standing behind the presidential seal, that bloated, grievance-gargling gas bag. It's the descriptiveness of your writing that
3: I'm very, I definitely hold back on my words. But do you remember during Sexy Liberal in Chicago at the beginning of the DNC when you had J.B. Pritzker on your panel, and J.B. Pritzker was talking about how Donald Trump was literally telling them, the governors, if you're nice to me, if you flatter me enough, I'll give you the life-saving PPE that you need. The governor of a massive state.
2: They had to go elsewhere to get life-saving equipment because Trump was a vindictive little bitch back then, too. Thank you.
3: But Dr. Fauci, let's blame Dr. Fauci. Of course, that's where the blame belongs.
2: I mean, as you say, he inherited an economy moving in the right direction the first time. He inherited an economy moving in the right direction the second time. Both times, he wrapped those bruised, blotchy, burger grease little mitts around the wheel, mashed the accelerator with all the foresight of a drunken lawnmower, and steered us straight toward the nearest fiscal sinkhole. Yeah, and here we are again, where it is provably, like you were talking about inflation. You can't spin that. Joe Biden handed him 2.9. We're at 4 point something now, right?
3: Right, and you can't spend the debt. In Donald Trump's the first season of this dumpster fire, he already handled us the third largest increase to our debt and deficit in our country's history. Now with his second tag along, which is this big, beautiful BS bill, he's increased that. So now he alone, during a term and a half, is responsible for 28% of the entire country's debt and deficit in our history. In our country's history, one person is responsible for 28% of that. They can't run away from that.
2: Yeah. This part I have to read because it involves farts and poops, and this is why you have children and I'm your best friend. Because you said, I genuinely believe we are 2 weeks, three tops away from that incontinent insult to upholstery, putting his pants in on a tarmac, staring down in bewilderment like his own ass just staged a coup and demanding a congressional investigation into Joe Biden's role in Operation Brown Thunder. I maintain that he clearly put his pants at Lindsey Graham's funeral if you look at the guy behind him. But see, you were a little bit prescient in your writing as well.
3: A friend of mine sent me a beer can, and it was Joe Biden blank my pants, and it was that picture. And I was like, this is an inspiration for me to write a piece, honestly. So it was like prescient based on a beer can. But we are really not that far from that. And by the way, Jenny... downwind from him should be classified as a war crime.
2: Yes, exactly.
3: Can you imagine?
2: Exactly. So you just, this is our call to action that JoJo always gives us at the end. You just said everything moving in the wrong direction right now belongs to Donald Trump. The tariffs, the exploding grocery bills, the gas prices, the endless unwinnable war with Iran, the measles outbreaks, the flesh-eating screwworm chewing through American livestock, the salmonella recalls, the E. coli scares, families choosing between rent and insulin, parents wondering how they're going to keep the lights on, every diplomatic debacle, every fiscal up, every market spooking, confidence crushing, self-sabotaging catastrophe. He owns every bit of it. And that's the case we got to make. And I hope the polling is bearing us out on that, that most Americans, you know, aren't blaming him.
3: Yeah, I think it's easier to paint a negative picture when the reality is not that bad than it is to paint a rosy picture when everyone is looking around and feeling it in real time. And you can't make people not feel the price of, you know, pizza or of their health care or their prescriptions or their electric bill. You can't make people wish that away because, you know, you tell them we're the hottest country in the world. I think that he cannot spin this. I think that people are waking up and realizing that not only that, he's lied to them.
2: I just told these guys yesterday, I just got groceries yesterday. JoJo, I'm telling you, what was that story recently? People were having to take out loans to pay their grocery bills. I was like, oh my God. I mean,
4: paying for it on Klarna and, you know, all of these things too. Yeah.
2: Yeah. I mean,
3: meanwhile, Scott Bessent, who's a billionaire, and I don't know whose skin he wears because it's not his. but I know that if you put the lotion in the basket, you won't get the hose again. But he's saying that our credit card debt is a good sign. It's a good sign that we're running off our credit cards to pay for our groceries.
2: Right.
3: Really?
2: Why are he and Kevin Hassan always so creepily smiley? You know what I mean? When they're just talking about, like, we're going to be maybe in another Great Depression.
3: I think it's a fresh cadaver. For them in Stephen Miller's basement.
2: Marie in New York City, you're on with JoJo from Jersey. Hey, Marie.
5: Hi there, Steph. Watching the file she sang yesterday for just a few minutes, it was kind of like watching Jesus before Herod.
2: Mm-hmm. I mean, they're just such a bag of all of them, right? I mean, it's hard to pick. And they're all just like, well, who do we play Ron Johnson? The vaccine injured have been committing mass suicide. Like, what? You know, you'd think that someone might have covered that, but what?
3: I think he went on another news show and said that Dr. Fauci alone killed 9 million people.
4: 9 million people. He said 9 million. Yeah.
3: Yeah. Him or nine or Tommy Tuberville that said that. By the way, Ron Johnson's arc since he played the albino in Foul Play is exactly what one would have expected. That's a deep bowl.
4: Wow.
2: That guy was creepy when he was stalking Goldie Hawn in the library. I know what you mean. Yeah, creepy.
3: Thank you.
2: Okay.
3: Thank you.
2: Beth in Montana wants to explain the coffin tap that Trump did on Lindsey Graham.
4: Okay.
2: Yes. Hi, Beth.
6: Good morning. I am a native Chicagoan. Best city in the United States. And I come from a giant Irish Catholic family.
2: Uh-huh.
6: Every single funeral I've ever gone to, you knock on the casket to make sure the person is dead.
7: Oh,
6: and if
7: okay.
6: they knock back, they aren't.
2: Oh, have they tried that with Mitch McConnell yet? Just one. Has anyone tried that? Can you believe we're sitting here in the year of our Lord, 2026, and we assume a sitting senator is dead, and that there is a giant cover up.
3: Remember Lloyd Acton? Remember when they were losing
2: yeah.
3: their minds because the Secretary of Defense was
2: right.
3: was MIA for a minute?
2: Right.
3: I mean, they think we're stupid, but then again, we can't prove that he's dead, so maybe we are.
2: Oh my God, have you seen the one where Elaine Chao's talking and then she folds up a cardboard image? Like, they're just—it's becoming just a laughing stock. These ridiculous still photos.
7: Missing persons posters are going up on light poles around D.C.
3: And yet, I love Bashir. You guys have had him on the show. He's fantastic. I love him. But it's like, not. We don't need another strongly worded letter. Can you just go to the hospital, Andy? Can you just let go?
2: I'll get you some crampons and suction cups. Just go to the building. Haven't you seen a Spider-Man movie? Just get in there somehow. We'll deal with you. We'll pay your bail. Just we'll figure it out.
7: Well, that's what Trump does. He does it and then figures out how to weasel out of it.
2: Yeah.
7: Well, we need to do a little more of that.
2: Yeah, like, hello, journalists? Like, wait, really? Yeah. There's nobody that can find out if Mitch McConnell's dead.
3: If this were Trump, he would demolish the hospital around him.
2: Right.
3: Like, whoops. What are you going to do about it?
2: Right. So, obviously, we've been talking about affordability all morning, and I know some of this seems like small ball compared to, you know, I don't know, the Iran debacle. The Trump administration asking Congress for an additional $10 million to cover costs related to the Freedom 250 events held on the National Mall, including the prayer event and the fair and the fireworks show and the whatever. I mean, this is, Malcolm Nance said it. It is grifting. They are grifting, but it's also just outright stealing. They're just looting the taxpayer money, right?
3: And by the way, that was a bait and switch, too, because the congressionally approved fund that existed a decade ago for the 250, they subverted it and created the basically Trump-run one. But also, I'm old enough to remember when we took, what, $1.2 billion for the Board of Peace? Where did that money go?
7: Right.
3: Like,
2: Where
3: did all the Venezuelan oil money go? He keeps talking about all these billions and billions of dollars that are coming in. They're going into his pockets and his son's coffers.
2: And meanwhile, we've been talking about this all week. I'm sure you have, too. Trump overruled his own agencies when he denied disaster aid for four Democratic-led states this month. Your state, right? Massachusetts, Rhode Island. He also denied a request by New York after administration officials verified it had met federal standards for approval. I mean, the vindictive, it just knows no end, right?
3: Again, if any other president had done any of this, it would be a massive, you know, presidency-ending scandal. But the thing, too, is that it goes back to COVID. Remember, he and Jared were hatching plans to hurt blue states, to prevent blue states from getting recovery, because those states didn't vote for him. It would look bad for their governors. He is a megalomaniac, sociopath, narcissist who does not care about human life. But by the way, like you said, I live in New Jersey. Where I live is very red. Most of New Jersey is actually quite red. Go down the shore, it's all Trump country.
2: Yeah.
3: So it's his own voters, his own supporters, who he is hurting, and he doesn't care. This is insane. This is not what a president does. This is what an insane person who belongs in an asylum does.
2: Thank you. My one wish for you is for you to come out of your shell at some point. Come on, Mitch McConnell's done it. Okay. 47 minutes. 47 minutes after the hour, this portion of the show brought to you by ne'er-do-well scallywags like Chris LaVoie, who would thieve my house right out from under me and laugh all the way to the bank.
7: Your air conditioning is nice.
2: The FBI has been warning about a type of real estate fraud called title theft. It's a good thing I got the protection before I started reading this to you, because then you're like taking notes.
7: Of course I am.
2: Here's how it works. Criminals forge your signature on a single document.
7: Forge your signature, you say.
2: Mm-hmm. Use a fake notary stamp, you say.
7: Fake notary,
2: you
7: huh?
2: don't say. File it with the county, you say.
7: Okay.
2: Just like that, I own your home, you say.
7: Yeah, just like 1, 2, 3.
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0: This portion of the show brought to you by Quince. And when I bet JoJo shops at Quince, she has such cute tops.
1: I know.
0: She was just a cute top, her little flowery dress on. 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
2: Nice.
0: And I don't know why I talk like this. 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Check it out. The Are You F***ing Kidding Me on Substack. She is just a force of nature.
1: That's right.
0: Also, what did we learn? Lord is a royal pain in your ass. Mean to your daughter on a plane.
1: Yep.
0: And that's why we are now Team Katy Perry. Did you see this? She posted she was deeply appalled and angry that her hit Firework had been used for a White House montage of military strike clips titled Iran Has Been Warned. And this is just the behavior you witness at the Fauci hearings. This is all of them. From White House spokespeople on down, they're just a big bag of books. They're just, so they, White House hits back at Katy Perry by stealing another song. So then they used her, Part of Me. And the video splices in actual footage of Perry herself, taken from the song's military-themed music video. White House posted it and tagged Perry with the word hi and a waving hand emoji, just to be a bag of D's.
3: Yeah.
0: Right?
3: Well, when you aren't in the possession of any, you do whatever you can to approximate what you think that looks like. You know what it is? It's tyranny of bullies, really. I mean, I have another word for them that rhymes with unmuckable, but I'll go with bullies because it's true. Yeah. I mean, they're bullies because, you know, they couldn't get a girl organically and they're mad. They're going to take it out on the world now. And we're all under that thumb for the moment. And it's just gross. Yep. As a mom, as a human being, I don't want to see this behavior modeled or rewarded. And we've gone through how many years of it now?
0: Yep. It is time for today's
4: Democrats.
0: This one from West Virginia.
1: Okay.
0: West Virginia Republican leader resigns after
1: child sex arrest.
0: Yes. How did you know? It was so weird. He just resigned from the State House of Delegates on Monday with a one-sentence letter to the House Speaker.
1: Oh, all right.
0: Yeah, he worked as a public school teacher, was arrested last week.
1: Of course.
0: The family of a 15-year-old female reported to law enforcement that the child was sexually abused by Pitt. According to the criminal complaint, he allegedly began communicating with the girl when she was in eighth grade.
1: Oh, God.
0: Through the online game Roblox. Then later Snapchat, and he also allegedly sent sexually explicit photos of himself and requested the girl send nude photos of herself.
1: And
0: how is it being the mom of a little girl these days?
3: I mean, well, I have to say, I don't know what happened to Abby. I'm modeling it or if it's just what's in her algorithm, but she is a hurricane when it comes to this stuff, and she is mad. She is not taking this stuff. Like, she hates the Tates. You know, she was not a fan of Charlie Kirk's. She does not like Donald Trump.
1: Good.
3: And I think that her generation of females is like, no. Well, this is not on our watch. And I appreciate that. And unfortunately, we live in a society right now where the Tates and Donald Trump and Pete Hegseth and Elon Musk are getting rewarded for the world's worst behavior, and there's going to be blowback.
0: Elon Musk is suing Minnesota over a first in law nation banning technology that allows users to create and post deep fake videos of images of people naked without their consent. So he can continue to do deep fake naked photos.
1: Right.
0: I mean, they're all just creeps, in my opinion. It's just they're littered with rapists and sexual assaulters throughout the administration and on, right?
3: They're having a renaissance at the moment, but again, the pendulum is going to swing back.
1: It will.
3: Yeah, it's going to swing back.
0: Yeah.
3: They don't know that word hard in the context that they might like, but they might not know when I say it's coming for them, but believe me, it is.
0: JoJo from Jers, we love you.
1: Good show.
3: Thank you, guys.
2: now more than ever. This is WCPT 820, Chicago's Progressive Talk. 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
4: 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Summers in Atlanta are hot and getting hotter as the climate warms. To stay safe in the heat, residents often spend a lot of money on air conditioning.
5: One of the things I saw was that we had seniors especially getting displaced because of energy burden, because the utility rates are too high.
4: To help reduce urban heat, Liliana Bakhtiari of the Atlanta City Council introduced an ordinance that requires so-called cool roofs throughout the city, and the council passed it last year. 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
4: The ordinance applies to new roofs and major renovations, so widespread adoption will take time. 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
4: Climate Connections is produced by the Yale Center for Environmental Communication. 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
6: NBC News Radio, I'm Jim Forbes. Former President Biden's cancer has spread. That's according to his son, Hunter Biden, who gave an update on his father's health during a wide-ranging interview with the BBC on Friday. Hunter Biden got emotional when he discussed his father's health. He said the cancer has, quote, metastasized into his bones and further, and added, quote, it's very painful and it's very debilitating in many respects. The 83-year-old former president revealed his cancer diagnosis in May of last year. Todd Blanche will be the next U.S. Attorney General. The Senate confirmed the acting Attorney General after weeks of debate with a handful of Republicans in opposition. Early Saturday morning, the Senate voted 50-49 to approve Blanche, with Republican Senator Susan Collins of Maine and Lisa Murkowski of Alaska joining Democrats in opposition. Blanche secured the final vote he needed from Louisiana Senator Bill Cassidy, who had previously been a holdout. A WNBA player is speaking out after she was ejected for fouling Sophie Cunningham. Rob Martier has more.
7: Chicago Sky player Dejanay Carrington was issued a foul during Saturday's home game against the Indiana Fever after Cunningham attempted a layup, with Carrington mistaking Cunningham's head for the ball. An official review resulted in an upgraded foul and Carrington's ejection in the first quarter. Carrington made a post on Threads reading, "White privilege," shortly after the incident. Carrington is known for having poked Cunningham's teammate, Caitlin Clark, in the eye during a 2024 playoff game and for making controversial remarks in the media. I'm Rob Martier.
6: And New York City is beginning the process of terminating the employment of Haitian municipal workers. This follows a Supreme Court decision allowing the federal government to end temporary protected status for Haitian immigrants. While dozens of workers are already impacted, municipal leaders warn that the final number of job losses could easily reach into the hundreds. I'm Jim Forbes.
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23: In TV, and Trump was like someplace out west giving a speech, and they did a close-up of him, and she's like, oh my God, he's wearing a wig. Have you seen this in the last 24 hours? Trump is like, he's got this wig that looks just like Trump hair, except it's like Trump hair circa 1995. This guy, he's got more makeup on than... He's become like a drag queen, and I know drag queens. When I was a teenager, I was a DJ in Lansing, Michigan. I did the all night progressive rock show on WVIC, and I DJed for Joe Covello's bar, which was the biggest gay bar, might have been the only gay bar, I'm not sure, in Lansing, Michigan. And I DJed their drag show a couple of times. Louise and I used to go down there and dance. I mean, this is when it started, when we were dating, and also when she was pregnant with our oldest. Donald Trump has as much wig and makeup as any drag queen. Well, not nearly as much. Anyway, it's just weird. I just had to share that with you. I don't know what to make of it. I get it that down in Texas, because James Tallarico is kind of a baby-faced guy, that they're saying that he's a trans woman and he's not a real man's man and all this kind of crap. So, you know, if they're going to go after him for the way he looks, I think it's fair game to talk about Donald Trump dressing up like a drag queen. Don't you? Anyhow, that's our first hour. And our second hour, end of that rant. In the second hour of our program, Phil Lintner, live from Kyiv, Ukraine, will be with us. Also, is Washington planning another Bay of Pigs? And human-caused climate emergency made Canada's summer wildfires twice as likely. The science is in on this, and it's grim. In the third hour of our program, hey, what happened to your tariff refund? Over $100 billion is being passed out right now to big corporations. Are you seeing anything? What happened to that $2,000 tariff refund check Trump said we were all going to get? And New Mexico is suing the Justice Department, suing Todd Blanche over the ongoing Epstein cover-up designed to protect Donald Trump and the other billionaires who were paying Epstein for sex with minor girls. So anyhow, that's the program for today. I want to start out with my daily take from HartmanReport.com this morning. It said they're not voting for Karl Marx. They're voting for a damn raise. And it's true. I mean, you know, Trump is bleating about how they're communists and socialists. And no, they just want a government that works for everybody, not just for the top 1%. I mean, it's really, really that simple. You know, in large part, what most Americans want right now, and this is why Make America Great Again has resonated with people, is we want back our two-thirds of us being in the middle class with a single paycheck. I mean, we're down to a third of us being in the middle class with two paychecks, according to some studies. I wrote about this on Monday. Or maybe it was Tuesday. I think it was Tuesday. So, I mean, it's pretty straightforward. Here are our demands, right? And please tell me if any of this sounds like communism to you, or even socialism, frankly. We want a healthcare system that covers every American as a right of citizenship. Every other developed country in the world has this. We want an education system that really works for our young people so that they're not sitting in 70-year-old schoolrooms with underpaid teachers and a poster on the wall that says, I am the Lord your God. I am a jealous God visiting the iniquity of the fathers upon the children unto the third and fourth generation of them that hate me. I mean, do we really need the Ten Commandments? Is this supposed to make our kids do better in school? We want a college system like every other developed democracy in the world has, where you can go to college, assuming you can do the work, and graduate without debt. And we want that $2 trillion student debt burden that has fallen on Gen X, the millennials, and Gen Z to go away. We want a political, again, like every other developed country in the world, we want a political system where a foreign government or like Israel or a massive corporation or a greedy billionaire can't simply buy elections, judges, and politicians. Where citizens can easily vote without jumping through a million hoops designed to prevent low-income people and women from voting. We want an environment where we can breathe the air and drink the water, where the food is safe, where our collective actions are no longer driving climate change. We want an immigration system that reflects America's embrace of diversity as the great melting pot. Remember that back in the 20th century, that phrase, that was what literally what I was taught in school, like in fourth grade. America is the great melting pot. Well, of course, that was the 1950s and 60s. I mean, now it's DEI. That's DEI. You can't talk about that. We want no more mask police, no more concentration camps that lock up children and brutalize and kill people who've never committed a crime. Immigration violations are civil, not criminal. No more violations of the Fourth and Fifth Amendment. No more killing Americans for protesting. No more arrests based on the color of a person's skin. We want a tax system where the morbidly rich pay their fair share. None of this is communism or socialism. We want respect for international law, particularly the laws against attacking people and countries that have not attacked us, like Iran and these people in these boats in the Caribbean. And we would like respect for the human rights of Palestinians and acknowledgement of the criminal genocidal slaughter they're facing under international war criminal Netanyahu. We would like an economy where at least two-thirds of all American families have what they had in 1981, the ability to buy a house, a car, take an annual vacation, put their kids through school, and have enough for a comfortable retirement. Instead, as Robert Reich just pointed out yesterday over on Blue Sky, quote, household electricity costs are up 18%. Ground beef prices are up 22%. Gas prices are up 40%. ACA out-of-pocket premiums are up 58%. And inflation is at a three-year high. We would just like to fix this. You know, we're really not asking for a lot. Canada has all these things I just mentioned. England has all these things I just mentioned. France has all these things I just mentioned. Germany has all of them. Spain has all. Even little Costa Rica has a national health care system and free college. This isn't rocket science. We just want a government that works for all of us instead of just the morbidly rich. The only reason none of these things have been passed into law is because the morbidly rich have seized control of our political system. You know, there's a meme going around the internet right now. It's very popular. It's titled, or it says, quote, "If a monkey hoarded more bananas than it could eat while most of the other monkeys starved, scientists would study that monkey to figure out what was wrong with it. When humans do it, we put them on the cover of Forbes." I mean, you know, this all tracks back to Citizens United and the Bilotti decision and Lewis Powell and all this stuff. Jimmy Carter, just a decade ago, told me on this program, "America is no longer a democracy. Now it's just an oligarchy with unlimited political bribery." Voters want these things, and they want fighters, and El Sayed is a fighter. I remember my old buddy Dick Gregory. Dick Gregory and I traveled around the world together, just the two of us. We went to Germany to visit the Salem program, then we flew down to Kenya, then we hopped over to Entebbe, Uganda, and we went and visited the program that I had started for refugees in Uganda on behalf of this German charity. And I remember just vividly, we were standing in on a hot sunny day in downtown Kampala. And we were talking about American foreign policy. And specifically, you know, kind of a remnant of our conversation about Vietnam. And he said to me, "You know, when you got something really good, you don't have to force it on people. Hell, they will steal it." And he was right. American voters are in the process of stealing back our democracy and our middle class. Call it what you want. You can try calling it communism or socialism. I ain't buying it, and I don't think anybody else is. Call it what you want. It will not be stopped. Pass it along.

0: This is the Tom Hartman Program.
1: Exposing the con in conservative. I'll be right back with more of the news of the day and your calls.

0: You were promised something. Work hard, play by the rules, and you'd own a home, raise a family, retire with dignity. I mean, that was the deal, right? It was called the American dream. So what happened to it? Well, here's the truth nobody told you. It didn't die, it was killed. And we know who did it, when they did it, and how they got away with it for almost 150 years. It starts with a lie buried in a court case way back in 1886, and it runs straight through Ronald Reagan and his administration. And it's still robbing you blind right now. This wasn't bad luck. It was a crime. Who Killed the American Dream? The Greatest Political Crime Ever Told is the new book by me, Tom Hartman. It's available at fine bookstores everywhere. It's time that you knew who did it. Who Killed the American Dream? The Greatest Political Crime Ever Told by Tom Hartman.
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0: together.
1: There you go, 24 minutes past the hour. They are not voting for Marx. They're voting for a damn raise. But J.D. Vance doesn't get it. He went on Fox News last night, and he said that people voted for Abdul el-Sayed are self-hating white liberals. Right. He says, I think what that tells us is that a lot of young Americans were sold a whole promise at the elite universities in our country, and that promise is that they're going to be able to go to college, get a degree, and everything is going to work out fine for them. In reality, actually, a lot of universities sold these kids a bill of goods. They gave them a lot of debt. They did not give them useful skills or useful credentials, and a lot of these kids are very angry. Well, as I recall, in 2005, the legislation that made it illegal to try to get rid of your student debts by bankruptcy was a Republican piece of legislation. Yes, there were a few Democrats who voted for it, but he's calling el-Sayed a DSA type, even though el-Sayed was not endorsed by the DSA and claims he's not a Democratic Socialist. Meanwhile, Democrats in the House and Senate are demanding to know what's up with Donald Trump's sons, Uday and Kusei. They have garnered $3.2 billion in federal contracts, investments, and loans in the year and a half since Trump became president. $3.2 billion. And that's the stuff we know about. Right? And you know, this, they wrote a letter to the Inspector General. This is from Elizabeth Warren, Blumenthal, Duckworth, and Garcia, four senators. We are concerned about a growing cloud of corruption amid questions about whether the president's family and administration officials may be abusing their positions to influence Department of Defense awards, and the extent to which this is

0: fired, purged, and all you have now are lick spittles and toadies in the entire Republican Party. It's pathetic.
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0: Okay, I'll tell you what I really think. I'll be right back, 27 minutes past the hour. What's on your mind? We'll pick up your calls on the other side of the break.

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3: I'm Dr. Anthony Lizowitz, and this is Climate Connections. 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And in places unaccustomed to the heat, people are often unprepared.
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4: For the last decade or two, we've started to get these heat waves of 90 plus, approaching 100 for a couple days in a row.
3: 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And many homes and buildings lack air conditioning, so people cannot escape the heat indoors.
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8: Welcome back. 34 minutes past the hour. And what's on your mind today? Don in Chicago. Hey, Don, what's up?
9: Yeah, hi. I'm an independent and listen to a lot of stuff you're saying. And one thing I noticed when, depending upon which radio show I listen to, Republican or Democrat show, right or left, they all totally blame the other party for all the evils in the country. And
8: I don't.
9: As an independent, I think there's...
8: I'm quite happy to blame Democrats for a lot of these problems.
9: You blame them for the defunding the police?
8: Well, nobody has defunded the police, to the best of my knowledge.
9: Right, but they were all for it. They never said a word against it.
8: No, I don't know. Don, can you please name one elected Democrat who is currently calling for defunding the police?
9: I cannot name one who's ever spoken against
8: defunding
9: the police. That's because there isn't
8: one. It's a lie. It's a Fox News lie. You had a couple of people who back during, after George Floyd was murdered, who got really emotional and said, let's defund the police. And you had a couple of, you know, teenagers with orange hair who were holding signs like that. And Fox News has been running them on a loop for 5 years. And it's a lie.
9: Oh, I'm in Chicago and I saw them riding down Michigan Avenue. I don't think there's more than a couple.
8: Yeah, well, there might be defund ICE, perhaps, but no. You're chasing straw men. These are BS.
9: I'm an economist, and I'll tell you the biggest source of inflation, for example, is the $2 trillion that was put in for COVID by Joe Biden. That the city of Chicago, for example, admitted they lost $100 million.
8: That is not what drove inflation, Don. Stop for just a second and let me give you a little lesson. Econ 101. Inflation goes up.
9: And you're wrong. No.
8: Well, listen to what I have to say first, Don.
9: Printing money for two. Well, you're not letting me finish. You're interrupting me.
8: Well, you made a statement. You said that Biden putting money in for COVID was causing the inflation. First of all, it was Trump. It was during the Trump administration that we were passing out money during COVID. And an awful lot of it went to Trump's buddies. But secondly, let me just finish this damn thought, Don, and then I'll give you all the time you want. What drives inflation is when demand outstrips supply. This is not rocket science. When you've got less of something and people want more of it, the price goes up. And that's called inflation. And we saw this after World War I And it wasn't, part of it was the war, but most of it was the flu pandemic. We had, for 3 years, we had a flu pandemic and shut down the damn economy. We saw this after World War II because you had rationing, coupon rationing. Immediately, demand explodes once people are back to normal, and that demand drives inflation. You had a huge spike in inflation after World War I and the flu pandemic. You had a huge spike in inflation after World War II. And that's the lack of demand. You had a whole year and a half there where basically, at least a whole year, where there was no demand, where people were not buying things. They weren't going places. They weren't getting on airplanes. And suddenly, you know, we got the flu. We got the vaccine for COVID. Life is back to normal and people want things. And that is what drove the inflation. It was not, we weren't printing money. The amount of money that you pass out to middle class people, you could argue that it increased the intensity of the demand because now they also had a little bit of money to buy stuff. But it's demand that's driving inflation, not, you know, government programs. End of rant.
9: Okay, my turn?
8: Yes.
9: Okay. The vaccine was developed under Trump a few months before the election. Then he lost. Joe Biden took over. Most of COVID was run by Joe Biden for 4 years. Demand ended up shifting to a lot of people buying online. It did lessen a little bit because people weren't going out, but people, that's when Amazon and all these big corporations were selling much more online.
8: True.
9: Amazon took off then.
8: True.
9: The government printed $2 trillion worth of money by increasing the debt, putting that money, which what happens, supply, money supply increased by
8: so
9: much.
8: Hang on just a second. You're just saying something that's not true here.
9: Hold on just a second.
8: When we sell treasuries, we don't print money. Printing money is something the Fed does. Selling treasuries is something the Treasury Department does. We incur debt, and we have to pay interest on that debt. But we did not print money. Go ahead.
9: Yeah, you don't understand it totally, but when we print money, when we sell debt, when we borrow money, that's what we do when we sell bonds, when the government sells bonds.
8: You're not printing
9: borrowing money.
8: You're simply borrowing money. Yes.
9: It has the same effect of printing money, which is
8: No, it doesn't.
9: Any economist will tell you. Yes, it does.
8: It does not. There's no change in the money supply when the government borrows money. They're simply moving the money out of your pocket if you're buying treasury bills to invest in and into their pocket. That's all. You're not inventing new money.
9: Okay.
8: When the Fed prints new money, that's a whole different thing. For that, you've got to look at the Fed balance sheet. And yes, the Fed balance sheet did increase substantially during COVID and in the 2 years after COVID, all as an attempt to put the economy back together. And I think you can blame the Fed for some of that, but it has nothing to do with programs trying to keep Americans from you know, not being able to pay for health care, groceries, or rent.
9: Okay.
8: Let's understand how these things work.
9: Borrowed $2 trillion, and they put $2 trillion out in circulation. They increased the money supply.
8: That doesn't increase the money supply. It increases the money in the pockets of average working people, which does drive inflation.
9: In circulation that was not in circulation, it increases the supply of money in circulation. When you have the supply of anything go up, if the supply of homes in your area triple, then people sell them for less because it's worth less. There's too much of it. Money has a value. Money has a value like anything else. So if you have so much money out there that you're spending $2 trillion, the value of the dollar goes down.
8: Yeah, this is all an elaborate attempt on your part to make this Joe Biden's fault, Don. And it's not. It's the result of pent-up demand.
9: 12 of the last 16 years was run by the Democrats, and we're in the mess we're in.
8: Then why was it when Joe Biden left office that inflation was just a little bit over 2% and right now it's 3.5%?
9: In his 4 years it went up 20%.
8: It was 2.5% when he left office. What is it now?
9: Oh, you can pick a date and time and say in one day it went up 2%.
8: Well, of course, because inflation exploded once the pandemic went away.
9: It went up 20%. Tell me, over the 4 years he was in, it didn't go up 20%.
8: I'm telling you that this is neither Trump's fault nor Biden's fault. And you're desperately trying to make it Biden's fault, which is just kind of a pathetic partisan argument, Don.
9: No. Another thing you complained about was Trump, which I do not like Trump, but another thing you complained about was kids getting money. I don't like that either, but I never heard you say anything about when Biden's kids were getting $50,000 a month from Ukraine.
8: Oh, I repeatedly condemned Hunter Biden for what he was doing.
9: Okay.
8: Repeatedly. It was inappropriate. It was stupid. It was a little tiny bit of money. I mean, he made $5 million over 5 years. Compared to Uday and Kusei right now, who've made $3.2 billion so far, but Yeah. Don, I do have to move along. We've burned through here seven minutes of conversation, okay, which is unusual. So thank you for the call, Don. I look forward to future conversations. Josh in Millerton, New York. Hey, Josh, what's on your mind?
10: Hey, Tom. I just wanted to bring up what I think is a really important issue, and that's the family court system in this country. Vivek Murthy, the family court system.
8: Oh, the family court system. Okay, yeah. I'm very familiar with it. I used to run a program for abused kids. I used to go to court, or at least most of my employees did. My wife did constantly. She was the program director.
10: Then you know, like me, that it's been a disaster and has gotten worse for a long time. It's all about money.
8: It varies from state to state, but some of them are really bad, yeah.
10: Yeah, I mean, what I've witnessed in New York, I mean, I'm pretty sure the system, essentially killed one of my clients, and it's really gotten out of whack. And mm-hmm. I'm working with people to give people an off-ramp. I mean, why go into a system that is really meant to, take all of your money, and then when you're out of money, make an agreement, because the attorneys and the judge and the forensic examiners, they've all spent your money, and now they realize that you have been liquidated, both husband and wife, and now, they're willing to, because they know you can't pay anymore,
8: Josh, to make an agreement. Josh, you said one of your clients, are you an attorney?
10: Yeah, I'm an attorney. Yeah, okay. I did a lot of work in
8: my experience of the child court system, the family court system in New England anyway, was that there's a bunch of good people with good hearts trying to do well, and there's a few people who are just asinine bureaucrats, who are just taking the job. But that the biggest problem is that there are not alternatives that are well funded in most states for providing for the needs of kids and families and abused wives, the occasional abused husband. That basically it's a resource shortage, and as a result, everybody's pointing fingers at each other, and everybody gets screwed.
10: Well, amen, Tom. That's exactly what I've come to realize, and I'm working with experts and, people, therapists and other attorneys. I would like to be able to provide your listeners my email, the email for our project, so that if people want to get involved, they want to help us, if they're attorneys or whoever they may be, to do exactly what
8: feel
10: you
8: free,
10: said.
8: Feel free, and then I got to hit
10: help
8: a break.
10: Create.
8: So go for it.
10: Okay, so thank you so much. It's justicecampus@proton.me.
8: Okay, you got it. justicecampus@proton.me.
10: Thanks, Tom.
8: Sure enough, Josh. Good luck.
10: Thanks so much, Tom.
8: Yeah, keep up the great work. It's 45 minutes past the hour. We'll be in a couple of seconds anyway. And picking up your calls here. I'll be right back with more of your calls in just a moment.

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13: 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Be sure to put in that slash Tom at the end. And just not just extraordinary clothes, which is where they started, but now they're expanding into all kinds of things. 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Welcome back. 9 minutes before the hour. Picking up your calls here. Thomas in Pineda, Florida. Hey, Thomas, what's on your mind today?
14: Hey, how you doing, Tom?
13: Fine, thank you. What's up?
14: Good. Well, I was just going to say I'm behind enemy lines. I'm living in Trump country here in North Florida, and I'm certainly a minority.
13: Mm-hmm.
14: And basically, I just keep my mouth shut because people aren't ready to hear it, but I want to hear it. And it always escalates into bad arguments and stuff. So
13: yeah,
14: I'm just trying to, you know, live my life with purpose and meaning. And I just want to say this. I believe that in order for this country to be healed, I believe we need to be spiritually healed, you know, as individuals. I'm not talking about religion. I'm not talking about organized religion, or if that's your way you do it, that's fine. But Marianne Williamson's got a good book called The Healing of America,
13: mm-hmm.
14: and she talks about that. And I've got friends of mine. I got a brother-in-law who's a Christian nationalist, and that's very prominent around here in these parts.
13: Oh, yeah. Yeah.
14: But anyway, what the point I'm going to make is all we got to do is we got to tip that first domino. And if it's just a few of us, if that first domino hits the second domino, it's going to cause a chain
13: what
14: reaction.
13: What is that first domino?
14: And all the the first domino is people that have woke up that know what's going on.
13: Okay. Yeah.
14: And if we can push that first domino, I'm using figurative speech here, then the whole thing's going to come crashing down.
13: Yeah.
14: And so I would encourage all the listeners of the show, you know, take courage. Don't be afraid. Keep trying. Speak the truth. Mm-hmm. Live your life as good as you can. That's my message.
13: Well said, Thomas. I agree with you. Marianne Williamson is brilliant, and her book on the healing of America is essential reading. Thomas, thank you. Well said. Brian in Tacoma, Washington. Hey, Brian, what's on your mind today?
15: Hey, thanks for taking the call. I don't really understand entirely the, you know, Todd Blanche tax immunity business. I agree that you and me and Democrats should be freaking out because it's just another pile of the corruption. But the way I see it, as long as Donald Trump's in office, Todd Blanche or anybody else who gets in that office, whether Todd Blanche is acting or real attorney general, doesn't matter that much for this, will not prosecute Donald Trump for tax evasion and all this. And when Democrats get back in power, they can or should. And the only thing that will be stopping them that Todd Blanche will do, even though he says he won't, but of course he will, is a memo. So what I'm, please, Tom, tell me that you think that we're not still there or back there, that we just like, well, a memo. So we as Democrats gonna not do anything. And if that's the case, if like an attorney general can just put out a memo, then, good God, I hope our next, Attorney General Glenn Kirshner or whoever puts out a bunch of memos, because apparently they're bulletproof somehow.
13: Here's the problem, Brian. We could have proof all day long, and I think there's certainly sufficient proof out there, that Trump and Uday and Kusey and Jared and Ivanka are basically ripping us all off, that they're committing tax fraud, that they're committing inside trading, that they're enriching themselves at the expense of the American people. You know, all this kind of stuff. But Democrats, Democrats don't control the executive branch right now. And the executive branch controls all of the police power of America. The only police power that, if the Democrats took even the House and the Senate, the only police power they have available is the Capitol Police, which they can control. And I doubt they're going to send them over to the White House to arrest Trump. Or they can beg the Department of Justice to prosecute Trump or to do anything. And the Department of Justice can simply ignore the begging from Congress. So you're not going to see any meaningful prosecutions of these guys. We may have exposés, and these prosecutions could be happening at the state level if the Democratic state attorneys general would get their damn act together. but you're not going to see federal prosecutions of these people for 2.5 years.
15: I agree, but that's, to me, that's immaterial as to whether Todd Blanche is confirmed or not, whether Todd Blanche puts a memo out or not.
13: Yeah,
15: he's not going to prosecute. Or anybody's not going to prosecute. If and when the Dems get back in, and I don't mean in November, I mean, yes, 2.5 years, then we can and hopefully will.
13: Oh, and
15: must. If the answer is we can't, again, because Todd Blanche put a memo, please, for the love of God, tell me you don't think we're still stuck
13: no,
15: in that.
13: He cannot establish.
15: He can't memo his way so that Barron Trump can never be prosecuted all time, right?
13: I mean, that's correct.
15: Yeah, okay. You've talked me off a ledge a little bit.
13: I get it. Yeah, he's saying in his memo that says that the Trump family can never be investigated by the IRS. Well, first of all, he's rewritten that now so that it's from today backwards they can never be prosecuted. So we'll never get to know, you know, how much money they've actually grifted in the last year and a half. And they're going to have to start doing things a little more ethically. But he cannot control the future. The next attorney general
15: can reverse anything he does.
13: Yeah, I know. Yeah.
15: If yesterday he wrote from today backwards, Don, Barron, Melania, Don Jr. and Eric have all committed crimes today. So let's prosecute them for today's crimes then.
13: I'm with you. Brian, thank you for the call. And like I said, these crimes are not just being committed in the United States. They're being committed in individual states. And the individual state attorneys general could be prosecuting the Trump crime family. They're just not. And I think that's a tragedy. Thank you.
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21: NBC News Radio, I'm Jim Forbes. Fire crews in eastern Washington are holding back three large wildfires burning near Spokane. The fires have burned over 10,000 acres since starting last week and are now over 30% contained. Over 900 buildings have been damaged or destroyed by the fires, but no injuries have been reported. Over a dozen wildfires are currently burning in Washington state, the largest being the Kaiser Canyon Fire in northern Washington, which has scorched over 136,000 acres. Two deaths have been confirmed in the battle to contain a massive wildfire burning in central Utah. The National Interagency Fire Center says a pilot and a crew member died early Friday when their helicopter crashed while fighting a wildfire near the town of Richfield. Their identities have not been released. Utah Governor Spencer Cox shared his condolences. Former Vice President Kamala Harris is endorsing Democratic Senate candidate Abdul El-Sayed in Michigan's upcoming election. Lisa Carton has more.
0: Harris praised El Sayed as a candidate focused on working families and said he is needed to help Democrats win control of the Senate. El Sayed won the Democratic primary this week and will face Republican former Congressman Mike Rogers in November. Senate Minority Leader Chuck Schumer and other top Democrats have also backed El Sayed following his primary victory. The endorsement drew criticism from the Trump administration, which attacked Harris and El Sayed's progressive views. I'm Lisa Carton.
21: And Iran has issued a list of demands they say must be met before the Strait of Hormuz is opened. The head of Iran's Supreme National Security Council issued a statement Saturday calling for the U.S. to lift its blockade of the country and withdraw the American military from the region. He also demanded the U.S. lift sanctions, pay war reparations, and end attacks on Iranian allies. I'm Jim Forbes.
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5: Hey, welcome to the second hour of our program. On the line with us, our buddy Phil Itner, the veteran war correspondent based out of Kyiv, Ukraine, host of the brilliant On the Edge podcast. Philip Itner over on YouTube, Itner Philip on social media. Phil, welcome back to the program. How are things? I understand that you guys are completely out of anti-aircraft or anti-ballistic missiles, and Russia's just beating the crap out of Kyiv. Is that right?
6: Yeah, well, apparently so. You know, and that's down to, you know, the Trump administration going back and forth on their promises about providing interceptor missiles, which are the only thing that can knock out these ballistic missiles that Russia's shooting at Kyiv, because they know the interceptors don't exist here anymore, you know, at the current time. So they're able to get through. The Ukrainians can shoot down drones. They can shoot down some of the other kinds of munitions that are shot at them, but especially the hypersonic missiles that are shot at Kyiv, without those Patriots, there's nothing that the Ukrainians can do. So we had last night, 28 ballistic and hypersonic missiles, over 100 drones, several impacts. At the last time I checked, 17 dead, injured in the dozens. And what will happen most likely now is that Russia will go back. They will make more missiles, and then they'll drag them right out of the factory straight to the front, you know, straight to a launch point, and they'll fire at us again. That seems to be the cycle that they're creating, is that they have a barrage. Then they know the Ukrainians can't defend against, but it's also an indication that they don't have an endless supply of weaponry either. Otherwise, they'd be doing this every night, and they're not doing it every night. They will overpower Ukraine's defenses, then they will go back, they will make more weapons, and again, they wheel them right out of the factory, right to a launch point, and off they go. So it's an insight also into their situation. Ukraine has been replying. They've been hitting deep within Russia. They've been hitting oil refineries. They've been hitting the equivalent of Russia's Amazon, a firm called Wildberries. The Ukrainians have taken out a third of the entire warehouses of this organization, and it really is like Amazon. Now, that it's legitimized by Kyiv because it's also used as a way for Russian soldiers to get equipment and to get you know, components for drones and things like that. So there is a legitimate military aspect to it, but this is like Russian Amazon, and it's not covered by insurance. There are a lot of banks that ponied up money for these warehouses. So the banking system in Russia is going to have to take that on the chin, and that's going to be a loss for them. You know, things are not looking good on either side of this conflict. And I think both sides are just absolutely exhausted.
5: So what happens when the 10,000 North Korean soldiers show up?
6: Well, judging by the way the Russians use North Korean soldiers, they'll end up being a locus for drones, and then or for a Ukrainian position, and then, you know, maybe the Russians follow up with artillery or their own soldiers, but they have absolutely no regard for North Korean soldiers that come over here. They're just used as cannon fodder. Actually, the Russians call it cannon meat, which also gives you an insight into their thinking.
5: Yeah, I totally get it. Would it be an exaggeration to say that Donald Trump could probably stop this war in one day if he chose to?
6: One day? I don't know in one day. But, yes, he could be instrumental in ending this war if he really wanted to. It, you know, if he would take a strong position against Putin, because let's face it, this war is happening because of Putin. It's not the Ukrainians did not want this war. They don't want this war. Zelensky has offered, you know, peace negotiations repeatedly. He's got a peace plan that, yes, all right, some of them are non-starters, but at least he does have a plan that he's made public. I don't think Trump could finish it in one day, but what he could do is take a stronger line against Vladimir Putin. It is, after all, the Russians' fault that this war is happening. They're the aggressor. And he could start really properly arming the Ukrainians for them to defend their own house. And by that, most importantly, the interceptors.
5: Yeah. As you know, my daughter studied Russian in Simferopol at the university there that used to be the old Carlos the Jackal spy school, and you know, back in the day. And I'm curious, this is in Crimea, I'm curious what the situation is with Crimea. The last you and I talked, they were losing power, losing water, losing food. You know, is that still going on?
6: I have heard no change in the situation in Crimea. Sadly, it does look like there was some sort of Ukrainian missile strike that either intentionally or went astray and I guess hit a beach in Crimea, which killed some Russian civilians. You know, it has always been my understanding that the armed forces of Ukraine do not purposefully target civilians.
5: Right.
6: And I believe that because they want to keep the moral high ground. They want to differentiate themselves from the Russian in the international community. So killing civilians like the Russians kill Ukrainian civilians would be counterproductive. But, yeah, the situation is not good in Crimea. And I have to also mention to you, Tom, we are going through a blisteringly hot heat wave.
5: Oh, really?
6: In Ukraine. And Crimea in particular, you know, without sufficient amounts of water, without electricity, I'm sure that they are suffering, because we here in Kiev, we reached over 100 degrees Fahrenheit today.
5: Wow.
6: And for Kiev, that is practically unheard of. So, you know, it's supposed to break tomorrow, the heat wave, but, you know, for the last week or so, you know, 5 days, whatever, it's been absolutely unbearably hot.
5: Are you guys getting the forest fires that the rest of Europe and here, I mean, you know, yesterday?
6: There might be some a knock-on effect of that, but I know that there has been a heat wave that kind of moved across the continent. And I know that for a while in France, just before the heat wave hit here, it was blisteringly hot as well. So, you know, I don't know if all of these things are you know, combined in some way to make the weather abnormality that is this heat wave. But I've never been in this city when it's this hot, and it's just unbearably difficult. And then, you know, add to that the fact that every night, you know, you have to wonder whether or not you're going to have to run to a shelter.
5: Right.
6: You know, and the electrical grid is already been stretched very, very thin because of the attacks during the winter when they were trying to freeze people. Now I'm sure the grid is under stress because everybody's using their air conditioning or fans or whatever. So, yeah. You know, they continue to stand stalwart and in resistance to the Russians, but It's been a pretty tough week.
5: Phil, what are the things that average Americans, people who are listening to this program right now, can do to help support Ukraine?
6: Well, you can absolutely get in touch with your elected officials and tell them that you want more support for Ukraine, and in particular, the interceptors. You know, I've got a great couple from Canada on this week on the show. who do, you can do something as small as send a postcard to the front to a soldier saying you're not forgotten. And that's what this Canadian couple do. They organize kind of, you know, a mail in kind of to the front, to the front soldiers. And I mean, it could be something as small as that, but really what we need is we need to put political pressure, on, and most importantly, you know, the Trump administration and, your senators, your representatives, and get the weapons over here quick.
7: Right.
6: There's no time to spare.
7: Is Europe unable to provide interceptors to Kyiv? I thought that.
6: Well, originally what they were supposed to do, the plan was actually that they would buy from America, because of course everything is transactional with Trump, and then they would send the interceptors here. But that's changed as well. It just seems like the Trump administration has a lot of people who are reluctant to assist Ukraine in any way, shape, or form. And I find that highly suspect. Again, we've spoken about this in the past. I think there are elements within the administration that are compromised, at least in their thinking about this conflict. But we need to step it up, and we need to also be very clear that we stand with Ukraine, because Russia was the aggressor. Russia's the one who invaded this country, and Russia's the one who ultimately needs to turn around, go home. And Vladimir Putin and Trump could, you know, he spoke to him for 90 minutes on July 4th. Mm-hmm. Next time he talks to him, he should say, you know what, Vlad, you're not going to win this. Go home.
7: Yeah, sadly, I don't think he's going to say that, because I think that Vladimir
6: Putin either
7: owns him. And has for a long, long time. But, you know, there it is. The great Phil Itner, our friend. Phil, thank you so much. Please stay safe.
6: All right.
7: Great talking with you. Check out Phil's podcast, On the Edge. Philip Itner, PHILIPITNER over on YouTube, and Itner Philip on social media. It's 18 minutes past the hour. I'll be back with more of the news of the day and your calls in just a moment.
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7: It's the place where smart people get their news. I'll be right back with your calls. And with-

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15: 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Welcome back. So the Bay of Pigs reloaded. We're seeing the CIA just established a Cuba task force. Now, they did that in 1960, and it led right to the Bay of Pigs invasion. This is what you do, or this is what our government does when they're preparing to invade another country, is you start with the CIA task force. And sure enough, Marco Rubio just put one together. And this has got a whole bunch of people going, Bay of Pigs, here it comes. The agent Politico reported on this. They said, quote, the U.S. has increased its intelligence assets in Cuba in recent months. And so Politico said, does this mean the military's getting ready? And pointing out that, quote, U.S. military operations are often preceded by increased American intelligence activity. But the CIA says, we're not telling you. Enrique Prado, a Cuban exile who served in various posts at the CIA, this is, by the way, from Common Dreams, is, quote, convinced that Washington is preparing a definitive blow against the island's regime, according to El País, the newspaper. He predicted, quote, Cuba is the next apple to fall from the tree. And this followed, of course, the July release of this McCarthyite U.S. Department of State document that literally said, I mean, this is what it said. For nearly 7 decades, the Cuban regime has waged a sustained campaign of subversion against the United States that has infiltrated the highest reaches of U.S. government, recruited and cultivated generations of American activists, backed an unprecedented wing of left-wing terrorism on American soil, and carried out one of the most durable and damaging foreign intelligence penetrations in American history. Yeah, right. I mean, this is just horse crap. But, you know, Marco Rubio thinks if he can take Cuba, he gets to be president in 2028. So here we go. Meanwhile, Trump is insisting that hundreds of wildfires burning across the United States, Canada, and Europe are all the result of people not grooming their forests properly. You're not raking the forests. I mean, the guy's an idiot, right? And, well, he's not an idiot. He's a tool of the fossil fuel industry, which gave him hundreds of millions of dollars and helped him get elected. But the World Weather Attribution, this is a consortium of scientists, they say the extreme drought, the drought conditions, the humidity, the wind, all this stuff that is fanning these forest fires. And we've got it here. Yesterday here in Portland, the sun was orange. Now it was red. Now it's orange. Today we're supposed to get some westerly winds that are going to blow this stuff back to the east. But you couldn't breathe here over the last 2 days. I mean, nobody went outside. It was if they didn't have to. And the scientists are saying this is global warming. This is because we allowed the fossil fuel industry executives who made billions on this to lie to us for 60 years. Just lied right to our faces.

0: 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The morbidly rich who bought our government are counting on you to sit this thing out. Don't give them the satisfaction. The Harbin Report is free to join, and it's where our community goes to see what they're really doing. Every day, I connect the dots that they don't want connected. From the Powell memo to Citizens United to the checkpoints and surveillance machinery that's going up right now. But this isn't a lecture. It's a fight. And you're not in it alone. Thousands of us are already here, reading, arguing, organizing, and fighting like our children's future depends on it. Because it does. We refuse to be spectators while democracy gets sold off piece by piece. Free means free. HartmanReport.com. No paywall, no catch. Come stand with us and let's take this country back together. That's Hartman Report. Hartman with two N's at the end. HartmanReport.com. Check it out.
1: This is a WCPT Civil Rights Snapshot. We all know the story of Rosa Parks, but she was not the first woman of color to refuse to give up her seat. In 1884, Ida B. Wells was thrown off of a train after refusing to go to the back after buying a first-class ticket. After this incident, Wells began writing articles about the issues of race and politics in the South. Wells's articles also talked about her time being a teacher in a segregated school, which later led to her being fired. Wells later turned her attention to anti-lynching after three of her friends were murdered and hung before they could have a trial. Even traveling down to the South, risking her own life to get information on lynching, taking her anti-lynching campaign to the White House in 1898, and wouldn't be signed into law until 1918. Wells was a fighter for so many women and people of color. Just a little something to think about when you get off of 290. Please stay vigilant about our civil rights. The fight is never over.
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0: Welcome back. 35 minutes past the hour. So what's on your mind today? Ed in Chicago. Hey, Ed, what's up?
1: Now, quickly, I really appreciate you having Phil Ittner on a regular basis.
0: He's a good man.
1: And it's great that you do that. And also the downside, the FCC just lifted the 39% cap on TV ownership. But the reason I'm calling is to vet, and hopefully maybe you can shed some light on this and walk me off the ledge, so to speak. But because you've talked about this, and what I'm talking about is the 300 Capital One closing 300 Trump bank accounts for money laundering.
0: Mm-hmm.
1: Now, I get why Fox isn't talking about that, but and I even get, I mean, NPR, PBS, mainstream, even our side, everywhere, this thing has just disappeared.
0: I know, and it should be. I was talking about this on, I think it was on Monday, because the story broke over the weekend,
1: right,
0: as I recall.
1: Right.
0: And it was like, where is it? I mean, you know, if Obama had lost over 300 bank accounts for money laundering, or Biden, or Clinton.
1: Even if Bush had done this.
0: Yeah.
1: This would have been major news. You'd have every Democrat, at least you'd have people demanding that we have hearings about this. It would be literally everywhere. And again, what I'm calling to vent about is I get their side not talking about it, but I don't understand. I would think this is something we should be using at least up until the midterms, should be screaming about.
0: Yeah.
1: And it's like it's completely disappeared, and I don't get it.
0: Well, the bad news is that the Democrats do not have the power of subpoena, so there is no way that they can force Capital One to come forward and explain what's going on. The good news is,
1: right,
0: Letitia James could probably do this, because this was based in New York, and she's the Attorney General for the state of New York, although I think that she's keeping her head down right now because Trump is trying to put her in prison.
1: Well, it seems to me that, I mean, I get it. We don't have the power to, you know, subpoena power in that. But we can, like you say, use the phrase pounding the table.
0: Yeah.
1: I mean, making noise about this so it has to get some kind of coverage. I mean, it would be great to see NPR and PBS going into this, but that's my frustration, is I'm not hearing anybody on our side pounding the table on this, and I don't get it, because this should be huge.
0: Yeah, well, consider the table pounded over here. You know, I've mentioned this probably a dozen times since Monday, but I'm with you, Ed. It's like the entire mainstream media has decided that Donald Trump is a criminal, and it's no longer newsworthy on reporting.
1: Yeah.
0: Right. Yeah, he's a criminal. So what? You know, let's talk about something else. And it's like, it should continuously be shocking to us. This should not be the new norm, that we've got a president who is a criminal. And it's just breathtaking. Ed, I got to move along, but thanks for the call. That was well said. Well said. Vivian in Seattle. Hey, Vivian, what's on your mind today?
2: Hey, Tom, I really enjoyed The Last American President, which you signed for me at Town Hall here in Seattle.
0: Well,
2: and
0: you.
2: I just started reading Who Killed the American Dream. And I have Cracking the Code and Hidden History of American Dream and Hidden History of Supreme Court. But I want to address this deep police issue. Last night, my next door neighbor and I intervened on an elderly man who had wandered into across the street neighbor's front yard, and he was tinkering with things and muttering to himself, and he was confused and disoriented. And we were able to call Health One, and that's a Seattle program that sends a firefighter, paramedic, and a human service professional to help with behavioral health crises and homelessness and nonviolent means. Yeah, and we also have Reach here in Seattle, which is an outreach program that connects people experiencing homelessness with services, housing, whatever. Defund the police is about the worst slogan ever created, because it implied something other than what it meant. And what it really meant was to reallocate some police resources to non-police entities to better serve our taxpayer dollars, more efficient, and the police actually support it. So I don't know who dreamed up defund the police, but catastrophically self-defeating slogan, but a great concept. That's what I wanted to say.
0: Excellent point, Vivian, and you're absolutely right. The Reagan started this, 10-11 program, whatever the number was, where surplus military equipment was being given to police departments around the country, and so now we've got police departments with half tracks and tanks and
2: militarized.
0: Yeah, it's just insane, and that needs to be done away with to a large extent. And you're absolutely right. You've got a number of cities, and Seattle is really a leader in this area. Portland's doing it too, that have created not unarmed groups of people who are not the police, who can intervene with people who are experiencing mental health crises, or things related to homelessness and stuff like that. And so we're having a lot fewer people being shot simply because they're autistic or schizophrenic or having a terrible day. And sure. You know, if defund the police means doing that, then I think we're all in favor of it. But you and I both know that when people were pissed off about George Floyd being murdered and started saying defund the police, that very rational, reasonable, emotional response has been grabbed onto by right-wing media and the GOP to paint all Democrats with that. And there is, like I said to the caller earlier, you cannot find one single elected Democrat anywhere in this country who is running on the platform or promoting a platform of ending policing in America. We want to reform the police, but that's a whole different thing. We don't want to defund them.
2: It's just another right-wing eating burger.
0: Yeah,
2: right?
0: It really is. It's just another way of getting us to fight with each other about something other than the fact that the Republicans have prevented us from having a national health care plan, have prevented us from having free college, have kept our schools in crap shape, and their solution is to hang the Ten Commandments on the wall, continue to tax billionaires at 3% and 4% while the rest of us are hitting 30%, 40%, 50%, you know, with state and local taxes. Have done absolutely nothing about climate change. Republicans are ripping apart our public health systems. And so we've got an epidemic now of cyclosporiasis that has killed now two people in Michigan. I could go on, but you know, it's just a way of distracting us from all the damage that the GOP and a handful of corporate Democrats, I mean, let's be honest about this, have done to this country over the last 45 years. So, Vivian, well said. Thank you very much. CJ in Shreveport, Louisiana. Hey, CJ, what's on your mind today?
3: Well, Vivian just took away, just kind of took my high horse there for stole my thunder there, because I was going to talk a little bit about what defund the police really means, and he said it so well. Yeah, defund the police was, you got to have a good three-word or maybe four or two, but usually three-word chantable slogan. And there's just no way to express that concept. It's something that could be put on T-shirts and posters and chanted easily.
0: Exactly.
3: That was kind of the situation. But let's get on the other thing. That Don guy earlier, I think his name was.
0: First hour.
3: Let's talk a little bit about the difference between a calendar year and a fiscal year, because this is when you're going to rate presidents on how well they handle the economy, you have to understand that. The calendar year, of course, begins on January 1. The fiscal year for the United States, I mean, different, you know, companies can have, and different companies and different industries, et cetera, can have their own when they decide a fiscal year begins, but for the budget year for the United States federal budget begins October 1 and lasts through September 30th. Begins in the year of the calendar year numbered one less than the fiscal year.
0: So your point is that the first 10 months of the Biden administration were running on the Trump budget.
3: Absolutely. So, and it's labeled fiscal year 2021. So you say Biden was president starting in 2021.
0: Right.
3: Okay. But his first fiscal year didn't start until October 1st of 2021, which is called fiscal year 2022.
0: Right, right.
3: Now, that same kind of stunt was done back during Obama. You may remember that there was this chart that was put out by a right-wing group called the Deep Impact Chart that showed, you know, the deficit of this big red bar for fiscal year 2009.
0: Mm-hmm.
3: And that it was colored. It was, you know,
0: like it was Obama's fault.
3: Obama's.
0: Right.
3: Yeah, but it wasn't. It was the last fiscal year of
0: Bush.
3: It was
0: Bush's last year, yeah. Exactly.
3: Yeah. that sort of thing. So if you're going to compare, you'll add one to the year, both beginning and end, when you're looking at fiscal years, is my point.
0: Thank you for the reminder, CJ.
3: Compared to inaugurations.
0: I'll remember that the last time somebody tries to pull that one. I appreciate it. Thank you.
3: All right.
0: Okay, good talking to you. Paul in Ambler, Pennsylvania. Hey, Paul, what's on your mind today?
4: Hi, Tom. I wanted to talk about the historical response to socialism sweeping across America. And you remember Margaret Thatcher. She was the Prime Minister of England when Ronald Reagan was president. And she had a very famous quote at the time. There is no such thing as society. Now,
0: right. The next sentence is there were only individuals and families. Yes.
4: Right. This is ridiculous.
0: Yep.
4: And out of the other side of her mouth, of course, corporations are people. There's no such thing as society. You know, you've got to decode the lying, mystification, and crap that they're putting out there today, and they're still trying to do it. Socialism just means you're putting your political power into society. You're not putting it into the Church of England and Buckingham Palace. You're not putting it into the nobility. And in our day and age, and in America and through most of the world, you're not putting it into the capitalist class, the people who control banking systems, who control industrial empires, and so on and so forth. You want to put the money into what we would call the great middle class society,
0: right,
4: that's grown all across America and all across the world now.
0: And to care
4: you
0: for the
4: do
0: poor.
4: That, yeah. And that's something that's been going on for thousands of years. You know, that's one of the obligations. They called it noblesse oblige, where the nobility was obliged to take care of the weaker and the less fortunate.
0: Yeah.
4: Socialism is just investing in society.
0: Yeah, well said.
4: It's
0: a great definition. Paul, thank you. Well said. It's 47 and a half minutes past the hour. Back with more of your calls and the news of the day in just a moment. Stay with us.
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0: Speaking the truth to multinational corporations and Republicans we'd really rather you didn't know all about.

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0: Hey, thanks so much for sharing our program and for reaching out to our stations and sponsors and letting them know that you're listening. It really means a lot to us.

0: Yeah, they sure did. Welcome back. Picking up your calls here. CJ in Stoughton, Wisconsin. Hey, CJ, or Stoughton. How do you say it?
1: You actually, the second time you said it right, Stoughton. They pronounce it Stoughton.
0: Like Houghton, Michigan.
1: Thank you, Tom.
0: Okay. Sure. What's up, CJ?
1: Yeah, I don't get it. But thank you for taking my call. I feel like I'm Paul Harvey sometimes when I call you because I want to tell the rest of the story. You were speaking with a gentleman the previous hour named Don, and you were arguing about inflation and, you know, who caused it, who caused the affordability. Well, I would recommend everybody, it's real easy to read a graph. Bring up the Bureau of Labor and Statistics, bring up two graphs, one on inflation and one on mortgage rates. Because you asked Don a question, Tom, at the very end, you know, did President Biden get inflation rates down to 2.8%, I think? And how did he do that? You know how he did that, Tom. He drove mortgage rates up to over 9%.
0: Well, and that was not his choice, CJ. That was the Fed.
1: Well, yeah, because then inflation went up to 9.
0: And the Fed was run by a Republican.
1: Don was right. They infused $2 trillion, and our senator here, Ron Johnson, was right that it would cause huge inflation, that infusion. It was so bad, Tom, that the administration stopped calling it the Inflation Reduction Act because it didn't do that. They infused $2 trillion.
0: That money was to be spent over a decade.
1: Inflation up, and then they had to bring it down by raising mortgage rates. The Democrat Party is responsible for the affordability issue.
0: No, the pandemic is responsible for the affordability issue. And the Republican head of the Fed is who controlled the interest rates, not the president. And you and I both know that. And I'm not one of those people who thinks that the Fed is being done, you know, for politics. I get it that, you know, Larry is convinced that, you know, it's a conspiracy against Democrats, and he may be right. But, you had a Fed chairman who was a Republican.
1: My dad was right. My dad was right. Liars figure, but figures don't lie. Bring up the charts on the nonpartisan Bureau of Labor Statistics.
0: I'm not disputing that, CJ.
1: Read a graph.
0: I'm just saying that was not Trump's fault, and it was not Biden's fault. In my opinion,
1: I know whose fault. We lived it under Biden.
0: It was the fault of the pandemic. It was the fault of our not having demand for over a year, and then there was an explosion of demand. And I think that both the Democrats and the Republicans during the Trump administration, during 2020, during that pandemic year, actually tried to keep America from falling off the edge with those large infusions of cash. And if you're claiming that Biden's Inflation Reduction Act didn't, you know, is the thing. Exactly. But it also helped inflation.
1: Not the $2.5 trillion by Biden.
0: $2.5 trillion over 10 years, most of which Donald Trump is now refusing to spend.
1: The mere fact, look at the chart. You can decide.
0: The chart does not tell you where it came from.
1: Figure and figures don't lie.
0: The chart does not
1: read.
0: Nobody's disputing that there was inflation. It doesn't tell you why we have inflation. Whenever you have a period that's more than a year or two long where you have a suppression of demand, it is followed by an explosion of demand, which is always followed by inflation. It happened after the Revolutionary War. It happened after the Civil War. It happened after the flu pandemic of 1919 and World War I. It happened after World War II. It happened after there was a suppression of availability of oil in the 1970s. Reagan, I bought a house on an 18% mortgage when Ronald Reagan was president. Does that mean that it was Republicans doing it? No, it was Ronald Reagan. And I remember it was in the middle 1980s. CJ, I got to run. But, you can't politicize this. Both sides were, in my opinion, both sides were trying to deal with a real crisis. CJ, thanks for the call. We'll be back.
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0: If you're a homeowner in America, you need to listen to this. 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
3: 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Yep. 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Miles Taylor, our friend, says the president of the United States is a clear and present danger to the United States. 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
11: Last year, U.S. publishers sold 825 million print books, according to data tracker NPD BookScan. That's an all-time sales record for the industry. Before this, book sales had been on the decline over the last decade.
18: In an era with so many streaming services, social media apps, and other distractions, picking up a story and reading for hours often fell to the wayside. But in 2020, with the onset of the pandemic, more people turned to books to pass the time and get off their screens. Fast forward to 2 years later, and reading has still managed to stay in the limelight. Why? In part, it's thanks to a TikTok community known as BookTok, spelled BookTok, T-O-K.
19: I first downloaded TikTok in 2019 because I worked at a library with kids and I wanted to understand the jokes they were making. So I downloaded TikTok and I started creating content around December of 2019.
18: That's Kate Jacobs, owner of the TikTok account Kate's Books, which has amassed almost 300,000 followers in just a couple of years. These book-focused accounts are a big reason why interest in reading has soared, especially amongst Gen Zers. In comparison to other age groups, Gen Z, who includes people between the ages of 9 and 24, saw the highest increase in reading during the pandemic. This is clear when looking at trending books, too. The books on the New York Times bestseller lists are almost all young adult fiction. Jacob says this is because BookTok has reminded younger audiences that reading can actually be fun.
19: In addition to just getting videos recommending books in front of people who may not be seeking out that content, it also is making it more of a community thing where you can engage with other readers a lot easier. You can make jokes about what you're reading. There's really sides of BookTok for everyone. So whatever types of content you like to watch, whether it's more serious analytical content or more lighthearted fun content, there's a side of that on BookTok. And so I think that really helps younger people kind of get into it because there's an area for everyone.
18: TikTok's algorithm is also a huge reason why more young people have joined BookTok. Many teens who never previously liked reading saw a BookTok video on their For You page and instantly got hooked. This page is on the home screen of the app and is filled with new content that's easy to explore.
19: Because of the way the For You page and the TikTok algorithm works, I can post a video and it can be seen by almost anybody, including people who may not already be readers. Whereas with Instagram and YouTube, it's a little bit more catered towards people who are already in the community or already invested, who are looking that kind of stuff up. Same with a blog, you have to really already be interested in that area. Whereas TikTok, I have had my videos go to people who have absolutely no interest in reading, but they will see one of my TikToks and that may pique their interest and get them a little bit more into the book community.
18: And there's a side of BookTok for everyone's interests. Whether you're into critical reviews of novels or enjoy watching reactions of people reading an epic plot twist for the first time, BookTok has it. Plus, on top of the title recommendations, BookTok creates an outlet where readers can discuss what they've read with others and gain new perspectives. This online model has been so successful that even bookstores are trying to get in on the hype. For one, Barnes & Noble has a BookTok section at the front of most of their brick-and-mortar locations. This display often features works by Colleen Hoover, Taylor Jenkins Reid, and other popular authors seen on BookTok. In fact, the chain has seen a big increase in sales over the past 2 years, with their biggest sellers being What's Hot on BookTok.
19: There are some books that have been out for like 10 or so years, like The Song of Achilles, that went viral. I know at Moon Girl Reads underscore Celine, she did a video about that book that went viral, and it went all of a sudden back onto the New York Times bestseller list.
18: In fact, according to Shannon DeVito, Barnes & Noble director of books, The Song of Achilles only sold a few hundred copies before BookTok. Now, tens of thousands of copies are sold every few weeks through the retailer. And The Song of Achilles is not the only book to experience this renewed attention. Novels published years ago are now being printed for a second or third time due to a resurgence in popularity.
19: It's also helping independent authors because you have a lot of self-published and indie authors who will try to promote their books online or who someone will find their book online and it'll go viral. So you can look at the case of like Ice Planet Barbarians, which was this sci-fi romance series that went viral, I believe, last summer. And all of a sudden, it started doing really well again. Sales really increased for it to the point where the publisher reached out to the author to traditionally publish those books because they want to join in on the hype. So it's definitely making waves in the industry.
18: BookTok has also given a voice to many stories that have traditionally been ignored. Many BookTokers, like Jacobs, have used their platforms to highlight these lesser-known works. Just last year, some of these diverse creators founded a nonprofit called BookTok, spelled T-A-L-K. The organization connects readers from all over the world with virtual conventions and book clubs that are held on the nonprofit's website.
20: I was on BookTok. I think, you know, everybody downloaded TikTok at some point or another. And I, of course, got shoehorned into my interest, which was books. And I remember watching these videos and thinking, I could do that. I have something to say because they're not representing me. The majority of the TikToks that I was watching at the time were people who were from white and straight backgrounds. And I was like, well, where are the books that talk about me, that talk about my experience as a queer person? So my point of joining was to talk about those books and to open up those experiences to other people. And I think that can be said for most people on our team, because 100% of our team here at BookTok is part of a marginalized community. And our entire point of joining BookTok or Bookstagram to start is to share those stories and let people know that we're here.
18: That's Claire Wallace, Vice President of Communications at the nonprofit BookTok. After witnessing the power of BookTok on TikTok, she knew there was an opportunity to harness this same model to bring light to different kinds of stories.
20: Even just in 2021, we've seen that readers bought like 825 million print books, which is up since the first time in since 2004. We've seen that like young adult novels, I believe their sales are up by 70%. And the majority of these people who are driving these sales are people from these marginalized backgrounds who are getting second reprintings of books that are queer, that are not white. And so I think having these stories here on BookTok is opening so many different avenues and doors for people who have never experienced or read these before, and truly like spreading an entirely new experience for people who may have never thought anything outside of their own identity.
18: As BookTok on TikTok continues to become more and more popular, Wallace's bookshelf only continues to expand. Some of her favorite books that she's discovered through BookTok are Gideon the Ninth by Tamsin Murr, Legend Born by Tracy Dion, and Six of Crows by Lee Bardugo. Without BookTok, she never would have been introduced to these magical stories. And as a lifelong book lover, Wallace says she's thankful to the community for making reading a popular pastime again.
20: I think for so many years, you know, if you were a reader, you were kind of nerdy. But now it's like, no, reading is cool. Reading is fun to do. It opens new perspectives. It's a new avenue of learning. And it's also a way to escape from the humdrum of everyday life. And as part of that BookTok, the event, we are trying to positively impact readers and actually make a difference in the publishing industry to show people in the publishing industry, hey, we're here. We want our stories told. And it pays, actionably pays, to have these stories out there because people will buy them. People are interested.
18: To find out more about BookTok on TikTok, the nonprofit BookTok, Kate Jacobs, Claire Wallace, and all of our featured guests, visit viewpointsradio.org. For more behind the scenes, check out Viewpoints Radio on Twitter and Facebook. This segment was written and produced by Grace Galante. Our executive producer is Amira Zaveri. I'm Gary Price.
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5: We all know teenagers are especially influenced by peer pressure. They want to be liked and accepted by their friends and classmates. And so they might go along with, say, a dare or a certain ugly fashion trend. Remember the era of checker-patterned everything or extremely low-rise bell-bottoms? While it's easy to point a finger at teens, all of us conform every now and then. Sometimes these pressures are good and result in positive actions. For example, when we see our friends and neighbors giving to charity, we feel more inclined to give as well. But this phenomenon, known as conformity bias, can also have a negative impact on our ability to think for ourselves. To fit in, we'll go along with a group consensus, even if we might not agree entirely. This commonly happens in the workplace.
6: The pleasure centers of our brains light up when we are able to please a boss. And so if the boss is pushing an idea, even if it seems immoral to us, it's hard to stand up to it. If everybody's sitting around the table, all of our coworkers seem to think it's a good idea. Again, it's hard for us to stand up to it. And we may go along with a decision that we think is a terrible decision.
5: That's Robert Prentice, a professor of business ethics and business law at the McComb School of Business at the University of Texas at Austin. He's also the faculty director of the Ethics Unwrapped video project, which is part of the McComb School's Center for Leadership and Ethics.
6: We think that the moral positions that we take are, the product of our big human brains, that the things that we believe because we put our minds to it. But in general, most of the things that we believe because the people around us believe the same things. I grew up on a farm in western Kansas, surrounded by very conservative people. My political views were shaped in a way that if I'd been born in San Francisco, would have been completely different. And so I try to tell my students, whether you're thinking about morality or religion or politics, remember that what you believe naturally just seems right to you because it's what you're used to. It's right because it seems right. But if you've been born someplace else, you might believe something completely differently. And so I always try to urge my students to be open-minded, to realize they might not be right about everything, and they should take other people's points of view into account.
5: Prentice says that even the smartest people are susceptible to conformity bias. He points to one example at KPMG, a multinational accounting and consulting firm.
6: I always think of KPMG around the turn of the century was wanting to get into the business of selling bogus tax shelters. Some of their competitors were making huge amounts of money selling these bogus tax shelters, and KPMG wanted to get into it. And so they raided a competitor, hired away a guy who was good at creating these bogus tax shelters, and he went to work. They ran some of his ideas past quality control up in Chicago, and one of the folks in Chicago sent an email saying, "What are you guys thinking? If the IRS looks at these transactions, they're never going to approve them. We are going to get fined." And the email he got back was, "You're either on the team or you're off the team." Well, everybody wants to be on the team. It's hard to stand up to people who are your coworkers. And so ultimately 17 accountants and lawyers at KPMG were indicted for tax fraud. And so I tell my students stories like that to try to tell them that, hey, you can go along with everybody else and go to jail, but it might be better to stand up for what you know is right.
5: And sometimes this can end in being demoted or fired. Either way, most people who speak up are glad they did.
6: It wasn't that their bosses or their coworkers were trying to be crooks. They just weren't looking at things the right way. And when this person explained, "This is why this would be wrong. Would you want to see this on the front page of the New York Times?" They got their way. Everybody said, "Oh, yeah, a terrible idea. Let's do something else."
5: Prentice says a close cousin to conformity bias is a concept known as collective illusions.
6: In a group, you can get to thinking that, oh, everybody seems to believe this. And that can cause you either to pretend that you believe it yourself, even if you don't, because again, you want to be part of the group, or your brain might even fool you into thinking that you believe it, even though there's no evidence for it.
5: One expert on collective illusions is Todd Rose, the co-founder and president of the think tank Populous. He's also the author of Collective Illusions, Conformity, Complicity, and the Science of Why We Make Bad Decisions. Rose says collective illusions infect every corner of our lives. This can include our political beliefs, the kinds of jobs we want, or what we come to expect from educational or criminal justice institutions. These opinions take hold because our brains are hardwired to think that the loudest voices, repeated the most often, are expressing the true majority opinion. Rose highlights how social media has taken this to a new level, allowing people with large followings to wield a lot of power.
0: On Twitter alone, 80% of all content is created by 10% of the users. And that 10% tends to be very vocal and actually not representative of the rest of the country. And so you can see the problem here, right? So if only 10% of people hold an opinion, but you think it's 80%, if you don't want to go against the group, then you'll just say nothing. You'll just go along to get along. But if enough of us do that, then the only voice anyone's hearing from is the fringe, and the result's a collective illusion.
5: Rose points out that 2/3 of American adults admit to leaning into what he calls self-silencing because they're afraid to offend their online followers, friends, or work colleagues. He says this silence is dangerous because it leads to false narratives and one-sided opinions.
0: They call it moral courage for a reason because it does take courage. It is scary, especially when there's a lot on the line. But what I would say to listeners is, if you accept the idea of a collective illusion, and it is a whatever you're thinking right now, there's a very good chance that your group actually agrees with you, that you're just wrong about what you think your group thinks. And if you knew that to be true, you wouldn't stay silent, right? You would gladly give your opinion. But if you also realize that speaking up isn't just about personal integrity, it might be the most important thing you could do for the integrity of the group that you care about. So for some of us, we can find that courage that way. And then for others who just care a lot about being with the group, that's okay, right? Then what we have to do is make the norm for the group be honest about what you think.
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13: I'm Ebony McMorris. When is the last time you got a fresh set of nails? About a quarter of American women report getting a manicure, pedicure, or both regularly. For some, these treatments aren't as regular, but are more of a special treat from time to time. One type of nail treatment that's been a go-to for many years is the gel manicure and pedicure. It looks and applies just like regular polish, but lasts much longer, and you don't have to wait for your nails to air dry because it cures in minutes with the UV light. Now, a recent study published in the journal Nature Communications is showing that these UV nail lamps, which emit radiation, could lead to skin cancer. Researchers placed mouse and human cells under these lamps for 20 minutes, and around 30% of the cells died. It's important to note that cells in a lab environment can behave slightly different from cells on a living person's hand. For now, experts say more human testing is needed to confirm a definite link. In the meantime, if you do prefer gel polish and get your nails done regularly, experts recommend buying fingerless UV protective gloves to wear while under the lamp. One warning, don't opt for sunscreen instead. These lotions and sprays only protect against UV exposure from the sun and not artificial UV rays. Here's to happy nails and healthy skin. That's Viewpoints Explained for this week. More in a moment.
14: Welcome to Culture Crash, where we examine what's new and old in entertainment. There's this meme online where people show mundane but powerful moments of human life. A family playing in the park, someone hugging their dog after a long time away, or maybe two best friends going for a walk, with the text, "I almost forgot this was the whole point." It's so easy to get caught up in work and the everyday tasks of maintaining a household or navigating personal issues that we can forget to take a second to appreciate the moments of connection and happiness we experience along the way. I was thinking about that meme recently at a Noah Kahan concert at Wrigley Field in Chicago. In the modern world, it's so easy for us to think of art and culture as digital commodities. Where does a new song rank on the Spotify charts? What new TV shows are now streaming on Netflix? But art and culture are fundamentally experiential things. Historians say people have been paying to attend concerts since at least the 17th century, and ancient Greeks were gathering to see live theater way back in the 6th century BC. There is something primal and exciting about watching people play music or deliver lines. It's real and raw and happening right in front of our eyes. At Wrigley Field in mid-July, Noah Kahan and his band were firing on all cylinders, pouring themselves into deep cuts like Haircut and Willing and Able, and rocking their way through hits like Stick Season and Doors for 40,000 audience members gathered on a hot and muggy 90-something degree night. It was easy to get swept up in spending time with friends and family outdoors at a concert, feeling the bass and singing the melodies. It's a simple thing, attending a summer concert, and it's easy to almost forget that it's the whole point. I'm Evan Rook.
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9: For many of us, medicine refers to the pills we take to keep sickness at bay. But Dr. Geeta Maker-Clark argues that this modern definition has erased an entire world of healing from our lives. Her new book, Medicine for All People, Science and Ancient Wisdom for Revolutionary Healing, encourages looking into the past to guide the future of health.
10: That concept of nourishing what is forgotten has guided my medical career. And the previous phrase before it that was given to me by a wise mentor was that my job was not to fix what was broken, but to nourish what was forgotten. And I think that, you know, when we focus on the things that are broken and trying to fix them, we actually realize that that is an impossibility. What a medicine should be and needs to be is something that is accessible, that is around us, that is feels natural and healing and softening to embrace, and that works well and makes us feel better ultimately by using it, by taking it, by enjoying it.
9: Maker Clark is the Director of Integrative Nutrition and Advocacy at Endeavor Health and the co-director of the Culinary Medicine Program at the University of Chicago Pritzker School of Medicine. Her book opens up the definition of medicine to include all practices that are healing. She reintroduces the idea that health, yes, involves pharmaceuticals, but also community and dance and nature.
10: Eating healthful, fresh food, being in service to each other, caring for those people in need, being in play, you know, and not always in deep

0: seriousness about life and jobs and living. All of these medicines are and were a part of our ancestral lives, but also part of our lives meant for many of us as children. And then we get sort of socialized out of them. So that's my hope with the book, is that we can start to shift the paradigm away from this idea that medicine is something very narrow, but it's rather something that reminds us of who we are.
1: How have we gotten so far from practices that are ingrained in so many cultures? The traditional teachings that were once common knowledge have been pushed to the edges of what's considered modern science. Maker Clark says there are a few root causes, including the emphasis placed on hyper-individuality and capitalism within our society.
0: So there's a shift that came from these broader economic policies, economic focuses, like the capitalist movement, that actually drew us away from collective care and really focused on the individual. And I think that's at like the root cause. Like, I'm a root cause doctor, and that's what I'm interested in. And so then when I really think about why we're at this place, I think it really started with that. And then also the industrialization of medicine and food systems, which really drew us away from land and growing and soil health and the traditions that came from that, as well as the pharmaceutical industry having more and more influence on medical care, such that medical education also became very focused on pharmaceuticals.
1: Her book explores all different kinds of traditional practices that are organized into three categories labeled as remembrances.
0: Remembrances meaning we are going to remember these medicines that have brought us here, remember that these are medicines that we have used and still use. And in remembrance one, I called this medicines of the earth. And this aspect covers nature, food, and plants.
1: The second remembrance focuses on the medicines of connection.
0: So this is where we bring in community and seva, which is the Sanskrit word for service, and trust. And then remembrance three are the medicines of the spirit. And these I covered as dance, gratitude, and play. And then finally, you know, I brought it all together into the medicines of love and justice, because as we sort of bring all of these concepts and ideas together, at their core, the concept that we must all be healthy, otherwise none of us is healthy, is really vital, I think, to an understanding of how we can be a healthier society.
1: Maker Clark argues that healthy communities produce much better long-term outcomes than just focusing on individualism. In fact, she says our current model works against our physical, mental, and spiritual health.
0: We are herd animals. We are meant to be in packs. We are meant to be reliant upon each other. And we've always required that for our survival, in fact. So our brains and our very physiology require us to feel a sense of safety and belonging when we are together and working together. And we actually do heal best when we are in relationship, not in isolation.
1: The benefits of community don't just come from what it can offer, but what you can pour back into it. Many of the practices Maker Clark writes about may be already ingrained in your life, but just because you're going through these motions doesn't mean you're getting the most out of them.
0: I think the presence and awareness of the real import of these medicines is what will make the difference, and why I wrote the book as such a science-based and evidence-based book as well. Because I want to really remind us that these ancestral medicines really work when we open ourselves to them and let them work. And for that to happen, we need to be present. We need to be present to the experiences of being in community and sharing, of offering our services to those who need us, of letting go of being so serious all the time and finding moments to be playful with our families and with our friends and even with our own selves.
1: Mindfulness in and of itself can act as a medicine, as well as making other practices more effective. Megar Clark wants us to realize that medicine is all around us and readily available. We don't have to wait to see a doctor in order to start healing. In fact, nature has its own pharmacy that you can access simply by walking through a forest.
0: You know, a lot of it is that smell that we smell when we enter the forest, that wonderful fresh air, earthy, leafy, petrichor, as it's called, that smell that's filled with these volatile organic compounds are the basis of the forest's immune system.
1: These chemical compounds facilitate communication between trees and protects them from insects and harmful bacteria. However, it's only recently been discovered just how powerful they can be for humans.
0: It was found that they contain these incredible constituents called phytoncides. And phytoncides are more than just chemical defenses. They actually, when inhaled, go into the body and increase our natural killer cell counts. And those natural killer cells are one of the frontline cell lines of our immune system.
1: Since these practices are outside the normal experience many of us have with healthcare, Megar Clark says some patients are uncomfortable branching out.
0: I think there is a commodification of health and healthcare such that if you go to a doctor, you may have an expectation of getting a certain number of labs or medications or tests that are being ordered to create a feeling that there's being action being taken that is going to lead to a better health outcome. And sometimes that is certainly true. And I often do, you know, prescribe medicines and order tests if that's going to help my decision making.
1: But sometimes the pushback comes from patients wanting a simple, quick fix to their issue. However, Megar Clark says that getting to the root of a problem often requires more than a drug prescription.
0: Saying, hey, I think you need to be sleeping more and eating better and, you know, maybe taking a little bit time off from your job, these are not always welcome prescriptions for patients. You know, they would much rather, many people would much rather that I gave them something that worked quicker and did not require so much change.
1: And while change can be a hard, slow process, Megar Clark is right there in step with her patients to support the journey.
0: I partner with them. I don't just say, hey, do all these things and I'll talk to you in 3 or 4 months. I'm like, these are the steps in which we can slowly take, you know, smaller steps to get to this higher outcome that we're looking for and make them easy enough to succeed with that a patient can actually start to feel better and then have more energy to work towards the other goals that they have. And, you know, see me, touch base with me so that we can stay partnered on the path. So, and even then, you know, there are definitely people who are just like, okay, I feel a little bit better, but not better enough. Like, is there anything else you've got, you know? And for me, it's a balance. Like I'm in service to my patients. So if they're really wanting something that will give them a quicker result, even if it doesn't go to the root cause, we might do that and not instead of, but and create a plan for long-term root cause whole health.
1: Because a provider-patient relationship should be a collaboration to achieve the healthiest outcome. And not every alternative practice may be right for someone. Megar Clark's book explores so many different options so that readers can take what they need and be able to adjust as they go.
0: My hope is that the title, Medicine for All People, will be a call and reminder that none of these medicines are aligned to any specific ethnicity, culture, race, religion, or otherwise, that these are the medicines that have united us as humans since the beginning of time. That the whole point is that you create a pouch that is individual to you, that you pick the medicines that resonate, that feel right to you, that feel interesting and attractive to you, and start there. And the great thing about these medicines, there are no negative side effects, so you can't go wrong.
1: Medicine for All People is available for pre-order now. You can find more information about Dr. Geeta Megar Clark and all of our guests on our website, radiohealthjournal.org. Our executive producer is Amira Zaveri. I'm Kristen Farah.
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2: The idea of college sparks different thoughts for all of us. You might think of the Greek life on campus or the 8 a.m. class you never wanted to get out of bed for. With thousands of higher education institutions set up across the country, many of us drive past these schools all the time. But Darren Lipomi says many people don't realize that these schools offer so much more than classrooms and cafeterias.
6: So when a student goes to a university, they spend a lot of time on the first two floors where all the classrooms are, maybe not appreciating that the upper floors are all labs. And what happens in the labs? Well, the federal government spends about last year 0.8% of its total budget on university and university-like research. And the public funding of research since World War II, by some estimates, say that it's responsible for 50% of all growth. So you wouldn't have medicines, you wouldn't have advanced drilling techniques, you wouldn't have environmental remediation, you wouldn't have AI and the internet without public funding of basic science.
2: Lipomi is a professor and chair of the Department of Chemical and Sustainability Engineering at the University of Rochester. He details the inner workings of university research in his new book, Science Nonfiction, Behind the Scenes in University Research. Lipomi hopes it helps everyday people become part of this dialogue, since the products of university research affect us all. And a major part of this conversation is funding. While there are a few different sources, MIT President Sally Kornbluth says the federal government is the largest funder of university research.
7: It's far and away our largest source of funding, particularly for the kind of discovery research or fundamental curiosity-driven understanding-based research that is done at universities. We do have generous philanthropists. We do have foundation funding and industry funding, but they can't touch in magnitude the dollars from the federal government.
2: Meaning any cuts in federal funding are difficult to replace. And even with the government providing up to 60% of all academic research and development funding, grants aren't as easy to get as you may think.
6: When I apply for funding, I usually set aside several hours of the weekend for a month, and I write a proposal. And that proposal that is submitted to the Department of Energy, National Science Foundation, National Institutes of Health, then undergoes a review process. And that review process can take 6 to 9 months, sometimes longer.
2: During that time, a panel of experts read through the proposals and give each one a final rating.
6: And in the end, maybe 10 to 15 or fewer percent of the proposals submitted to that panel actually get funded. I have submitted maybe 100 proposals in my 14 years as a professor, and maybe 15 of them have been funded, maybe 15 to 20. So maybe I'm slightly above average, but not significantly above average.
2: Research grants support much more than people often realize. A portion of the money is allocated to the indirect costs of research, meaning the university's operating costs of maintenance, utilities, and administrative support staff. And not only do grants cover direct costs like the lab equipment, supplies, publishing fees, and necessary travel, but they also serve as the salaries for people working on the project.
6: University research is done not by the professor, but by the trainees in the lab. So the professor may read the literature and go to conferences and participate in the research activity that way, and also seed ideas, you know, SEED ideas, give ideas to members of the lab. But the vast majority of the time in chemistry, biology, engineering, they're not in the lab doing the experiments themselves. That work is done by mostly graduate students, a PhD, and to a lesser extent, master's researchers.
8: As well as postdoctoral scholars, which are like the medical residents of academia. As Lipomi details in his book from his own personal experience, it's grueling work. The hours are long and the expectations can be set higher than what's possible to achieve. That's not to mention the normalized power dynamics that can teeter on the edge of abuse.
6: The issue of exploitation and the potential for abuse of trainees in certain research labs is one of the reasons why there has been a push among graduate students and postdocs to unionize across campuses. And for 12 years, I was at UC San Diego, the last two of which I was associate dean for students in engineering. And there was a strike during that time, in large part because of rising housing costs, but also because of issues in the lab, like PIs withholding, you know, documents needed for immigration status. And you heard all of these horror stories, because there is, it's a quite an asymmetric power relationship in a research group.
8: Considering all these factors, some people wonder if this process unfairly takes advantage of the trainees. As someone who's been on both sides of the system, Lipomi thinks it's important to put this experience into the context of a larger picture.
6: Does the university exploit the trainees? Well, they certainly don't get paid very much. And so they might get paid $37,000, might be the median salary for a graduate student. They do get their tuition and benefits covered by the research grant. But I don't think that exploitation is the right framing. I think most scientists are like artists or writers or musicians. They do it because they couldn't see themselves doing anything else, even if at the end of the PhD or postdoc, their lifetime earnings potential will barely break even as compared to if they had never done extended training. Because your time when you're young is worth more than your time when you're old because of compounding interest. But that's also true for knowledge, because knowledge compounds. So if you spend 40 to 60 hours a week doing research, you're able to learn more farther along in your career because you're starting from a higher baseline. That's the way I think about it.
8: While it's proven to be an effective model, it's not the only way to structure this system. Lipomi says that in Europe, the PhD process is often quicker. This faster time frame often means more financial stability for the grad students.
6: What's nice in the European system is that you have to commit to the financial support of the PhD student as part of a grant. So the grant might contain 4 years of funding for a grad student, and that is locked in, rock solid. Whereas a National Science Foundation grant is, in the US, is 3 years, and the median PhD experience is about 5.5 or so years. So you have to cobble together different sources of funding.
8: Federal funding has been experiencing some major disruptions over the last few years that have made this process even more complicated. Join us next week as our experts explain how these changes are affecting students, science, and the future of technology. You can find more information about Sally Kornbluth, Darren Lipomi, and all of our guests on our website, radiohealthjournal.org. Our lead producer is Kristen Farah. Our production manager is Jason Dickey. I'm Greg Johnson.
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4: Medical notes this week. The hidden dangers of ultra-processed foods may stem from how they're made. A study published in the American Journal of Public Health discovered that calories from ultra-processed food correlates with spikes in blood pressure, worse cholesterol, and higher mortality rates, even when the nutrition is identical. Researchers suggest that industrial processing chemically alters food, meaning public health policies must expand beyond basic nutrition labels to regulate industrial additives and structural food degradation. Is eating a mental game? A new study reveals that your brain actively primes your metabolism for a meal before you even take a single bite. In mouse models, neurons in the hypothalamus trigger pre-feeding insulin release. When researchers genetically deleted this process, it caused the animals to overeat and develop indicators of prediabetes as they aged. The findings, published in Nature Metabolism, reveal that obesity is fundamentally a neurobiological miscommunication. And finally, consistent doses of optimism and gratitude are good for your heart. A meta-analysis published in Cardiology Clinics shows that positive psychological interventions like mindfulness and gratitude journaling consistently reduce blood pressure by up to 8 points. However, these physical benefits are highly dependent on consistency, requiring daily engagement over an 8 to 12 week period to achieve maximum impact. And that's Medical Notes this week. I'm Mayon Vosta-Betancourt.
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20: NBC News Radio, I'm Michael Kastner. Iran has issued a list of demands they say must be met before the Strait of Hormuz is opened. The head of Iran's Supreme National Security Council issued a statement Saturday calling for the U.S. to lift its blockade of the country and withdraw the American military from the region. He also demanded the U.S. lift sanctions, pay war reparations, and end attacks on Iranian allies in the region. This comes as the state of negotiations between the U.S. and Iran remains uncertain. Two deaths have been confirmed in the battle to contain a massive wildfire burning in central Utah. The National Interagency Fire Center says a pilot and a crew member died early Friday when their helicopter crashed while fighting a wildfire near the town of Richfield. Their identities have not been released. Utah Governor Spencer Cox shared his condolences. Officials are still looking into the cause of the crash. The wide mouth fire has burned over 100,000 acres in central Utah. And fire crews in eastern Washington are still holding back three large wildfires burning near Spokane. The fires have burned over 100,000 acres since starting last week and are now over 30% contained. Over 900 buildings have been damaged or destroyed by the fires, but no injuries have been reported. Over a dozen wildfires are currently burning in Washington state, the largest being the Kaiser Canyon Fire in northern Washington, which has scorched over 136,000 acres. A new survey shows Texas Democrat James Tallarico leading by 4 points over State Attorney General Ken Paxton in the race for U.S. Senate. More from Chris Caraggio.
21: In the Texas Pulse, Texas A&M poll, 47% of Texas voters plan to support Tallarico, while 43% chose Paxton. The poll found Tallarico with strong support among independent, younger, and female voters, while Paxton continues to lead among men and on border security.
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25: This is Richard Chu with Something to Chew On. It's curious to watch the hypocrisy of Senate Republicans interrogate Dr. Fauci, an 85-year-old career medical veteran who, by all measure, helped steer our country through one of the most dangerous public medical crises in years. But of course, every one of the GOP members of the Senate Homeland Security Committee and those in the GOP corporate media decided to show their political bias and stupidity by going all in and threatening Dr. Fauci with jail time and all the rest because he decided to exercise his right of using the Fifth Amendment. Newsflash, GOP hypocrites, your boy, Donald Trump, used this same right nearly 500 times in his New York fraud testimony. But you fools have short memories. So if Dr. Fauci needs to be in jail for his use, so does Donald Trump. I'm just exercising my First Amendment right to free speech.
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34: Hey, how you doing, everybody? 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This episode is going to be a good time. UFCW members are essential workers for democracy. EW4D.org. Amy, Tyler, David, Eric, and Wes join me. And Tyler's going to be a Teamster guy, and he's in there, too. That's the important part about it, because he understood the solidarity of standing with UFCW members who want to see change, and the rank and file are the ones that bring that change. I know. I've lived it. Let's listen to their story after a couple of quick messages. We're going to get right to Essential Workers for Democracy. 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The music you heard in the show's introduction was provided by Ann Feeney from her 2003 album Union Made. Thanks to UAW2209.org in Northeast Indiana. They're a 4,000-member local union representing multiple communities and businesses in the tri-state area. How you doing, everybody? It's Mark, your host on My Labor Radio. Thanks for joining us. Today, we're bringing it from all over the United States, not just here in Indiana where I'm at, but we're going everywhere. We're going nationwide, and we're talking with UFCW members, and we also brought in a TDU member, a Teamster, because you can't get stuff done at a grocery store without the Teamsters delivering it on many levels. To get there, we're going to talk about that, and I'm going to introduce you to the folks as we go through this. But first, I want you to meet Amy. Now, Amy is from the Indianapolis area. Bigger than that, she's in a brand new Kroger marketplace. But I want to talk about specifically why we're here today, which is the Essential Workers for Democracy, which is EW4D.org. So Essential Workers for Democracy, which is a rank and file group working within the UFCW. That's an important thing. I'm a UAW guy. We've got multiple groups going on inside there. And as a Teamster, Tyler could tell you there's the TDU and the things that are happening there. And then there's even other slates that are starting because they saw how things are working. This is a nationwide thing. Amy, I want to ask, can you share a little bit about the essential workers and what you did and how you saw that as some end to try and fix some things in your store and others and help others?
35: Well, Essential Workers for Democracy is the largest organizing effort in UFCW history. We seek to organize our 1.2 million essential workers, as Milton Jones, the president of UFCW, called us at the AFL-CIO convention a few weeks ago. And we're seeking to gain democracy in our union and have member involvement at the forefront of everything that we're doing. This needs to be a 100% purely member-led union with members taking charge.
34: Right.
35: For far too long, we've been suppressed, not just by the companies that we work for, but by our own union leadership. My mom worked for Kroger for 32 years. I have a sister who she has 27 years in with Kroger. Mm-hmm. I've got 25 years in. I'm a third generation union member, and I know what a union is and I know what it is not. And unions or workers coming together to advance their interests, not the leadership's interests, not the companies we work for interests, not the staff's interests, but our interest. And that's what we want to do and put at the forefront of everything that we're doing.
34: Right. I think that's great. Wes, I know, let's talk to you for just a second. We're talking to Wes from the West Coast. He's with Albertsons, Safeway, excuse me. That's a combination. It's a weird combination. And that buyout thing, I know you went through that stuff too. Wes, when you listen to what she's talking about, how do you feel about that? I mean, that's got to be something. The reason you're here, the reason you were in Chicago is because it's important to you. Talk about that a little bit and how you feel about it in the West Coast as well, too.
0: Yeah, part of the reason I got involved with the Essential Workers for Democracy was because of that same sentiment that I would just wait to be told what the union had right. to tell me, what they had won me. And I was just the receiving end every time. And when I did have real complaints and, you know, when problems did arise, I had to once again go as, you know, the receiving end and go petition, go ask politely if anything could be done. And it never felt that I was empowered and that the base of power was with the workers, that it was our union. It felt always like it was a third party, right? Which is how they describe it in the reform stuff. Right. That's how I always felt. When I realized there was an alternative, that's when I really flipped.
34: Yeah, yeah. Easy to get on board because it makes sense in a bigger picture because you're sitting in a situation, and Eric, I want to ask you about this. How do you feel, Eric, when you think about the things that need to happen for your membership right there every day? It's the conversations. It's also the disconnect from the person who's your steward or the things that are happening from the actual members that are there every day. And it's a communication issue. How do you see that, Eric, at your location?
5: Yeah, so for me, I'm a grocery worker. I also work for Safeway Albertsons. I'm out of Northern California, UFCW mm-hmm. Local 8. And, you know, the crazy reality is that we're all here on this call together right now, but we got here by trying to get more active and get more involved in our unions as individuals. And it wasn't until we started getting on the internet and started trying to find resources to help us because we were coming up against the same problem, which is that, you know, unfortunately, if you are an active union member in most UFCW locals, there's not a lot of pathways for you to get educated, to participate, to have a voice. And, you know, it wasn't until I started looking online for how to become a Teamster. Honestly, I saw the UPS contract. I didn't realize how the UPS contract came to be at the time. But as a union worker, my question to my sisters and brothers was, you know, why are we union members and not seeing wins like that in our union? And when I started asking those questions to my union leadership, the unfortunate response was to stop being a troublemaker and stop rocking the boat. And from my perspective, you know, I had come from corporate management. I was a Safeway manager for a majority of my career and mm-hmm. stepped down to get more involved in trying to make it a better job for everybody. And to have that shocking experience, it was really discouraging because I was seeing what the power in us all coming together collectively and us fighting as a union. I could see what that power was capable of achieving, especially when I looked to sisters and brothers like Tyler in the Teamsters. Yep. And then to want to unlock that power as a worker myself, that's a love of unionism. That's a love of collective action as workers. And it was being pitched a different way. And so we had to go into our workplaces, with our coworkers and start having conversations about what a shop steward is, what a shop steward's supposed to be, what ownership of our union, like Wes mentioned, what it meant to see yourself in the UFCW. You know, we always refer to the union as something outside of ourselves. And, you know, I've never met a Teamster that didn't call themselves a Teamster. So it was really exciting to see the Essential Workers for Democracy out there as a national organization that gave us all the ability to see each other, to see our common struggle, but also to start sharing in our successes as we worked on that in our workplaces.
34: Yeah, fantastic. Eric, thank you for bringing it that way too, because I keep saying that over and over again. Why do you want to pick a fight with Teamsters? They're everywhere. The Teamsters are like a gang. They're everywhere. Don't pick a fight with them. You're not going to win. Anyway, they always win. It's great to watch. Let's go shift to David. I want to talk, David. One of the things I thought was very interesting in your world is that your local turned down two TAs, tentative agreements, were delivered to you. Your leadership sat there in a room and told you how awesome it was, and this is going to be the best we can get. Come on, let's listen to this. You're in the highlights. You're listening to all of it. You guys had questions. You shipped it back to them. I think your votes were very high. Talk about that and how you felt as you passed that back to them and said, nope, we're not happy with this. Go back to the table.
6: Yeah, our leadership kept us in the dark because we don't have open bargaining here in our local. So they sit in a room with Kroger. They come back with something. They drop it in our laps. They say, you have 48 hours to look at this. And the first contract was insulting. The wage increase was so low, and it also was a four-year contract. And also there was contract language changing towards discipline.
34: But
6: it was like, I feel like it was a sleight of hand. Like, they're like, we'll pay them really low so they don't look at the language, so they don't see what we're trying to do. And so more people were focused on the wages and not the change of discipline language that was in the contract. Then everybody got to look at it, and we were like, no. So the first contract was voted down by 74%, which I think is unheard of.
34: Correct. It was huge. I remember reading about it. Yeah, we were like, oh, damn. Because I'm a UAW guy, and I'm sat in the shop, and I said, did you see this? They shot this down. So, of course, everybody said at the time, well, that's a Fort Wayne thing. And you pointed out what they do to divide everybody. We have a South Bend local, we have a Fort Wayne local, and an Indianapolis local, which is designed by Kroger to really do that. But unfortunately, the UFCW is playing along with this. It's the part of that get-along gang thing we're already talking about. These are the kind of things you want to do. For me, I don't understand why the leadership doesn't come forward and say, let's get people in a room and have a shift meeting. Okay, all these folks work in the afternoon or evening. Let's have a morning meeting to have them have questions and direct them to the people who negotiate this. To just drop you pieces of paper and have you read it, that's a sellout, for lack of a better term. What are your thoughts, Dave, when I say it that way?
6: We did reach out to our local leadership to ask for a town hall meeting, and it kept getting pushed, and kept getting pushed. And then finally, I think it became a Zoom meeting with questions that were pre-submitted to them, but they wouldn't, like, it was just weird.
34: Yeah.
6: But the second tentative agreement made more people angry because it went from a 4-year to a 3-year because Kroger was trying to push us off cycle so they could worry about the West Coast contracts because they all wouldn't come up together.
34: Right.
6: The second contract was a little better, but they offered us a $200 Kroger gift card, not back pay, a $200 Kroger gift card. So that gift card can only be used at Kroger. You can't mail it to the energy company or anything like that. Plus, who pays taxes on that $200 gift card? We do.
34: Right.
6: So we had a press conference at my store with about 100 people, and we talked to the media about this, and we even invited our local leadership to join us, and they didn't show.
34: I'm sure they were freaking.
6: The second contract was voted down by 60%. And by the second time it got voted down, the international people came. Well, you know, if you vote this down, you're going to go on strike. Well, we're not strike ready. We're not trained. There's no, you know, they're like, oh, well, you get benefits on day 8. They pay us so low, people can't afford that.
34: Right, right. Which is a game in itself. That's a game in itself. And you're well aware of that. I know everybody's well aware of that in this call here. Yes.
6: And the third contract barely passed, but we got ahead of a lot of misinformation that was posted out there to scare people into voting yes.
34: Right, right. And that's a ploy to try and do those type of things. Usually, a lot of times you'll see somebody come forward with a signing bonus. Here it is. It's going to be $900, $800, because they realize the $200 was not working. So I think that's a slap in the face to begin with. So how frustrating for that. Let's take a second. I want to talk and bring in Tyler, because Tyler is a Teamster and you guys are a TDU guy. I know you are. And, you know, hats off to you for all you do. How did you meet these guys and get involved with this whole thing? Because I want to hear a little bit about that story, because I'm pumped. I've been to a TDU fundraiser and talked to a bunch of Teamsters, so I know what you guys are about. Talk about your relationship and why you think the solidarity between everybody here is so important.
7: Thank you very much, Mark. So like you said, I'm a UPS driver in Denver, Colorado. I'm a Teamster in Local 455, and I'm a member of TDU's International Steering Committee.
34: Oh, wow.
7: In 2023, as many people may have seen on the news, UPS almost went on strike. And the significance of when UPS goes on strike is that we're one of the largest single employer collective bargaining agreements in the private sector in the entire United States. So when we go on strike for our national contract, we all go on strike at the same time. And UFCW workers are forced into a situation where they have to strike local to local at a time. And that seriously puts the corporation in the upper hand. It gives right. them a lot of the power. And me being in my situation about to go on strike in 2023 and us winning, a lot of the language that we were trying to get without going on strike, we were able to avoid a strike by employing a credible strike threat. And like Eric said earlier, other workers see that, not just grocery workers, but Amazon workers, the other industries all over the country see that and say, well, that's the case for UPS, but what can we do for us? And the truth of the matter is when we almost went on strike in 2023, most of the public had our back. They sympathized with our issues that we were being forced to work 6 days a week, that we didn't have air conditioning in our truck. And I saw the power of that collective action. And now I understand the game, because many UFCW, UAW, and Teamsters contracts are expiring in 2028. So not only do we need to help on a local scale to help develop leaders on the shop floor and help people make changes in their local, but we also need to be pushing the idea that we can do this collectively across the United States. And I mentioned UPS has about 340,000 Teamster members across the United States. And Kroger has more than doubled that. So I think that Kroger workers, if we actually employ our power correctly, they can be in a way better situation than me as a UPS worker, because you made a good point earlier, is that if you bought something, there's a good chance that a Teamster brought it to you. But if you are eating at home, you're dependent on the workers that are here on this call today. And I am not willing to overlook that, no matter what our situation is at UPS. So I have been very happy to work with these workers. We've been on picket lines together. For Kroger workers in Denver, some of the awesome people on the call came out to Denver and we stood out in the cold in January and struck this company and won with local UFCW Local 7 in Colorado. So I'm very proud to stand with these workers and I look forward to what some of our next steps are.
34: Yeah. And I think one of the things that really got my attention and really got everybody in America's attention was the practice picket. Can you imagine that at some grocery store stuff if that was going down? Because that practice picket puts you on the front page of every damn paper and the news at 5 and 6 o'clock on every town, because they were out there. They're not going on strike. They're just practicing. And it made people talk about it. And that's the key to it, because you now involve the community, because the community sees and understands it. Maybe they don't get it because they're not a union person, but here we are trying to grow. And if we don't talk about it, what the hell good are we? If not us, who? And if not now, when? That's the way I look at it. That's what keeps me going week after week to do this show, because the important part is the work you guys are doing. While I got you for a second, Tyler, King Soopers, talk about those guys a little bit. They, is that UFCW as well, too?
7: Yes, absolutely. King Soopers is a Kroger off branch.
34: Thank you. Okay, I get it. Yeah,
7: in
34: right.
7: Colorado.
34: Yeah, okay.
7: I stand by what I said, is if we were able to employ all 800,000 of our members on a similar contract, I think that we would be able to get way more for our workers. The company would take us a lot more seriously when we do practice tickets, when we do collective action, right?
34: Yeah, right on, right on. Amy, let's jump back to you. I want to ask a question. How would you in your local get a chance to be a representative who goes to the convention when the UFCW has their constitutional type of convention? What steps do you take for that? And how does your leadership even receive the idea that someone like you wants to do something like that?
35: You would run as a delegate to go. Typically, nobody runs.
34: Yeah.
35: And they just take whoever.
34: So they just appoint?
35: They
34: just appoint people?
35: The executive board.
34: Yeah, that's weak. That's pretty weak.
35: Essentially, it's like with running for local office. They send out the paperwork around the holidays, and you have to have your signatures and everything in. I think it's around Christmas. a couple weeks before Christmas when nobody's watching and nobody's
34: the worst time of the year for anything
35: really paying
34: like
35: attention
34: that.
35: And has the sure. time to do it.
34: Right.
35: Yeah.
34: So
35: it's rigged against us.
34: Yeah, so let's talk about that because people need to hear this a little bit because I come from a situation where I just have to have another member vouch for me and say, I nominate Mark to be vice president, whatever it would be, or to be a delegate to the convention. I'm on the ballot and then we can go from there and I can do my campaigning. How do you have to have signatures? Talk about that a little bit. Did you have to have like a certain number of people have to back you?
35: Signatures of the membership.
34: Is there a number for that?
35: I believe it's 10%.
34: Ouch.
35: Well, we're at a little over 12,000 members, I believe. We've lost
34: members.
35: Yep, I get that. And I don't think it's not just when Right to Work passed, we lost members because of the way our leadership signs people up. They go into stores and orientations and they push discounts as what the union is and tell people, hey, if you sign up, you'll get a discount tickets to Kings Island or something like that when there's no education for the membership. So even if you did want to run, you wouldn't know how to do it unless you dug deep yourself.
34: And then you start asking questions. And just like Wes said, you're a little uppity. You shouldn't be asking so many questions, right?
35: Well, yeah, it's the business union model of unionism. It's mm-hmm. it's in no way revolutionary. It's in no way going to further the members to anything. And so it's done nothing but set us back years. And we're looking to change that. And we organize all of the time. We're constantly reaching out to people all across the country, not just our local, because it has to happen in every local.
34: Right.
35: So if
34: true.
35: Local 700 is, if us and local 700 are going to set the standard for it, then we need to reach out to everyone. It can't just be us building something from within. We need to build out.
34: Right.
35: And that's exactly what we're doing. And we are seen as troublemakers. And I've been a troublemaker all my life with this. You know, I could care less if somebody calls me that.
34: Oh, that's cool. What a great title to carry, sister. I'm with you 100%. I'm one of those troublemakers too. And a former president of my local union. And there was over 3,000 people in my local. I'm excited about the fact that I just did stuff for years. I didn't think I was going to run. Then finally I saw some hillbilly got the job. I was like, what? I'm going to run. And people said, we like that. And so you get those jobs, but I didn't want that job, but I realized I could do it once I just looked who we were getting. And it was like, people are just sign off on it. I'll just take that guy. And it's a little bit different. Each union does their things differently. It's how you get on as a leader. But I think that controlling the actual store in a matter of, whoever the steward is doesn't have a lot of information to give. They're just doing their best to try and get by maybe. But there's the training thing that I think you went to early on, Amy, that it's a really important thing. That's a missing link for everybody, whether you're in Denver or West Coast or here we are in Indiana. There's training. But the beauty of what we have right now is there are no borders anymore. We can find them with a telephone. We can find them with a video camera and we can communicate with them. And that's an important advancement that we didn't have before. Now, you guys all get together for this meeting in Labor Notes in Chicago. That's not something that someone helped you get to. You had to find the money yourself. David, talk about that a little bit to make that connection and to show up there. That came out of your own pocket. Talk about that a little bit.
6: I was not at the Labor Notes this
34: year. You
6: weren't
34: year. There. Okay. All no. right. Well, so Amy, you were, correct?
35: Yeah.
34: Yeah. So that's a huge expense. Now, you were able to drive to Chicago, obviously not fly like someone would from mm-hmm. the West Coast, but still that hotel's not cheap. The food is not cheap. The next thing you know, you've spent $1,000 or more. Now, if you had airplane flight, Wes, what did that flight cost you?
0: It was not super cheap. That would bump it up by 500.
34: Wow. And you're on a tight schedule there too. Okay. So Wes, let me ask you, what steps would you be taking to try and build solidarity and talking to other members within your local just to get them to step into the idea that there is a better thing out there? There's more options for us if we get involved.
0: So I would say that the biggest problem, and this is kind of touched on by what Amy talked about like the struggles of becoming a delegate or getting involved in leadership. It's the information's not easily available. And because people have been used to unionism being something that is given to them, you know, mm-hmm. their union representatives, the union staff, they come to them and they give them you know, what they need. It's kind of a little bit of a shift, a hard shift to have them think about like what they should be doing and what they could have. But right. I would say it's information first and foremost. When they understand that they, like a lot of shops, a lot of them do not have stewards because they're not elected. People don't think of it the same way. And a lot of stores at this point just don't have them. So right. In my case, informing people that

0: coin, because the issue for folks, especially in a steward's position, is I'm worried about my job. I mean, when I was a president, I had the option to amalgamated union. So I'm an employee of company A, but I'm also doing grievances for company B, C, and D. Well, guess what? I was a bitch to B, C, and D because they weren't going to be able to get me kicked out of there. So it's a little bit different dynamic, but I loved it because it was a very powerful feeling. And I got some stuff done that wasn't getting done, and I was excited about that. Talk about the difference you had from transferring to that being a local member, but you also understood the dynamic of the bosses because they put that pressure on those stewards so that they don't act up or whatever the term would be. Give me your thoughts on that.
1: It's super interesting coming from the side of management. You know, I used to, first of all, had no idea of what unionism was. Had no idea really about it at all. I stepped right into management after I got hired on at Safeway, because for a lot of people, like a lot of us working in retail and in this job or these industries, like, you know, these are second chances for people that struggle with addiction or made mistakes early on in life or for whatever reason, you know, didn't finish college or didn't hit that white collar job. And so, you know, for me, it was a huge opportunity to change my life in a very fast way. So I took the plunge and I became a corporate bootlicker through and through. And I brown nosed my way, to running my own store, you know, proved myself through blood, sweat and tears and endless, salaried hours of work. Yeah. To see nothing on the other side of it. And so to step down and join a union and try to become a part of that, first of all, for the union to not, like try to hire me on and use me as an inside resource is really eye opening now that I'm understanding how valuable, my relationships are, the networks that I built. For example, during our bargaining, I was able to leverage a lot of my relationships with management to know what was happening on the inside. My union didn't seem to care about that or use that effectively. But there's a very isolating aspect to being in management, that I think that you try to leverage against, like, your, you know, shop stewards or, leaders in the store. You want to make sure that they're on your side, and to have to kind of shun that and relearn that the idea of collective action, the idea of mass action, all of us being in this together, it took some time, to be honest. You know, I became an hourly worker, and my idea was to be this the hardest worker you've ever seen in your life. And I'm going to inspire.
0: You're making up. I'm going to make up for what I did. Yeah.
1: Yeah. And I'm going to show you all, like, you will all follow me and we will all be the hardest workers, and that will win us a good contract. And the company couldn't give a shit less. Like, they're like, yeah, go ahead, work four times harder, five times harder, please, like, show me more. And so it took a lot of deprogramming. And to speak to, like, what Wes mentioned about education, like, you know, I had the opportunity to go to a TDU convention, and that really blew my mind in terms of what we could be doing as workers on the shop floor with each other to stand up against these bosses. And then it just became this quest of finding out then who's the enemy? If we have, there's all this power is being left on the table. What's our union's role in this? Is it my rep? No. Is it this random vice president? No. Is it the president? No. Is it the international? Yes. There's a cultural structure that is, like, working in cooperation with these massive corporations to kind of just maintain this status quo. And when we see workers winning out there, like our Teamsters brothers and sisters, or, you know, we watched the UAW stand up strike happen, we were looking at that going, man, where's our power? Like Tyler said, we're at the point of food reaching people's tables in a safe and efficient way. Such an important part of society. We worked through pandemics where our sisters and brothers died while we provided this essential service. And, you know, we were called heroes and given a $300 hero bonus to, you know, make fun of what David was offered in his contract. Like, all of these things are, like, eye opening and, like, radicalizing moments for us as workers. And unfortunately, that isn't being leveraged in the way that we think it should be. And so we've been doing it ourselves. Like Wes said, we've been connecting from the bottom up. We've been educating our stewards. We've been taking the model of TDU, which is educate everybody that wants to learn, give them a space. We shun this idea that we're apathetic as workers, that we don't care. We don't buy into that, because on this call are five people that care, and we

0: cover thousands and thousands of miles, and there's millions and millions of workers that, you know, hopefully some of you hear this message and you're hearing that you're not alone in caring, yeah, and that there's somewhere that you can plug into to help leverage that. Because that's something that, you know, for me as a person that was trying to find a way to be a better worker for my coworkers and for myself, if I didn't have things like TDU or the essential workers defined, you know, who knows? Who knows? Right. I might have left and went and got a different job or something, but this is a commitment to stick around and to fight to build something better, not just for us, but for the generations of workers that are going to come after us. Like, nobody should be in these kinds of situations and these kinds of working conditions while these corporations are as rich and as profitable as they are. So
1: right.
0: It's been
1: right.
0: a crazy, crazy transition. And I'm glad I did it, because it was, like I said, very lonely and isolating. Trying to win at everybody else's expense.
1: Yeah, yeah, how frustrating that is too. But I think you hit it too, talking about that hierarchy of all the folks above you in that leadership. And it's more of a hidden secret type of thing. And that's some of the stuff that Sean Fain did when he came through the room. But what was really important about that was when we got the one member, one vote thing happened, that changed the dynamic. And UAWD, which is United Auto All Workers for Democracy, that group was ready to hit the ground running, and the administration didn't see it coming and wasn't ready for it. And then that really moves things forward, and they kicked the door down. And then when Sean Fain gets to Detroit, there's some other dynamics that are going on, because you can say, hey, I want in. It's like the dog that caught the car. Now what do I do? You've got it. Once you're in the room, there's a whole bunch of stuff. And the folks at TDU can tell you about that too, because they continue that fight today. It's not a new thing to them. And those guys have that fight over and over again. Tyler, chime in on that a little bit. In your time, what have you gained as far as information and as far as educational opportunities? Tyler, talk about that in TDU and why that would be important to put that in the hands of folks like this with Essential Workers for Democracy.
2: Yeah, absolutely. I think most workers, whether it be at UPS or in a grocery store, the reason that we wake up on time every day isn't for fun. We're here for our families. We're here for our future. We have mortgages. We need health insurance. And when workers' backs are up against the wall, I have found that people are willing and able to put in the effort to try to make those changes. But what I've also found is that when most people try, they have a hard time. There's a lot of obstacles to get over. There's internal fears. You've got someone meeting you in the parking lot and yelling at you, telling you to stop doing what you're doing, calling you an idiot, and it doesn't feel very good. So there are a lot of obstacles for workers who want to make some of these reforms in their own union, and I really think that that's why it is so important that we have an institution, whether that be TDU or Essential Workers for Democracy, that has a background resource, whether that be safety resources, whether that right. be figuring out how to read and understand your local bylaws, running for office or delegate in your right. situation. And when workers have the opportunity and the availability to that information and to those tools, not only does it strengthen the workers, but it strengthens the union as a whole, right? Because everyone kind of starts acting on their best behavior rather than taking things for granted. So I couldn't agree more. I think Essential Workers for Democracy is significantly newer than Teamsters for a Democratic Union, sure. but I think our hearts and our spirits are in the same place. We want to move towards a one member, one vote situation. We want to give these workers the availability to open bargaining, so that way they can actually speak up if someone says something stupid in negotiations, right? I think it's extremely crucial, and I think it just goes back to why I felt the importance to take this upon myself to meet with these awesome workers with me yep. today, and just at least, like you said, be their resource, be their springboard, be something that they can express their frustrations with, and just to have someone smile back at them and say, yeah, this is brutal. I remember when that happened to me, and I'm so happy that we're doing this together.
1: Right.
2: So that's what TDU has been for me. It's not all just paperwork. We have a great network of rank and file activists all across the country. And when we employ these things, we can beat the company. So.
1: Right. Right. Very powerful stuff. David, I want to ask you a little bit about the things you're doing to organize at your local there. I mean, I know you've got frustrations every day. We all do. But what steps are you taking to try and make sure your members know about an option that you are essential workers for democracy and what that means to them? Talk about some of those steps that you're taking.
3: Yeah. We started a Facebook group here that our local people can join. They can ask questions. If they have issues or concerns, they can post it there. And someone in the group knows the information. They can contact them and be like, hey, this is how you would handle that. Also, you know, if you would join us on a Zoom call to get more information and spread this to your coworkers, talking to your sister stores when you go shopping at a Kroger maybe up the street on your day off and talk to them about stuff and just connecting with sister stores, getting the information out there. I also, when I go to my sister stores, I have a Essential Workers for Democracy shirt that I wear. So they see that, and if they know me, they might ask a question, and I get them to buy in into Essential Workers for Democracy. And if they don't, I mean, even if they join the local Facebook group that we have for our local 700, you get them in there, it's a start.
1: Absolutely. And that's where they find out what's really going on too, because they've heard about it from someone else. They saw the shirt, or maybe someone gave them a piece of paper with some details to it or something like that. Or they text them the link to the website and said, hey, read this. And once you go into the site, and thank the group for putting that website together too, because great information there, up-to-date articles about what's going on, what's happening, people talking about the important stuff that they learned at the last Labor Notes conference, because not everybody can go there. Those are essential things to be able to grow from. When you're talking to folks there one-on-one, do you find that they would like to maybe have a contract in their hand, or maybe understand better about how to run for office? I mean, you talk about those things on Facebook and stuff, but can you get one-on-ones with some of the members to hear? Because you're going to find a person like an Eric that's in the shop going, oh, this person wants, he's ready for leadership. Let's go. Let's put him in a place where he can run for office. Let's tell him those details. Are you finding that as an option for at your local?
3: There's some of them. Yes. But I think, like Eric said, it makes them feel that they're not alone, that there's other people out there that are having the same issues and concerns. But there are some people out there that would like to run for office. And
1: yep, that's great. And those are the steps we have to ask them to take and support them when they get there too. Not an easy thing, but it's a matter of helping them and talking it up and going from there. Amy, I want to get to a couple things with you. Can you give me some background for you in your life? What did you see as a kid growing up that was union oriented that made you say, that's it, I'm going to make sure I'm part of a union too? Was that something you saw that you said, could you talk about being a third generation? How did you see that something that really impressed you when you were younger?
4: Well, I was having a conversation with my mom, and I was probably 7 or 8 years old. And it pertained to, I was probably 3 years old, or it was just before I turned three. I remember my dad coming home. He had two stuffed toy seals for me and my sister, and two Washington Redskins T-shirts for my brother. And I had no idea where he had been, what he had been doing. I just knew he had been gone for a little while, and he was happy and like the happiest man ever when he saw us and gave us the big bear hug he always gave us. And I asked my mom where he was, and she said, Washington, D.C. And I said, well, what was he doing there? And she said he had went to Washington, D.C. to testify in front of the National Labor Relations Board. And I said, well, why did he do that? And she said he had caught company bosses voting in union elections. He was an IBEW electrician.
1: Right on.
4: And so out of that conversation, she explained to me why integrity in your union was important. Maintaining that was important. And she talked to me about how my dad was very much against corruption and abuses of power. And that was one of the last memories I have of my father alive.
1: Yep.
4: And I've held on for dear life my whole life to that. And it really spoke to me that he stood for something very strong and important. And he was a principled man. And I want to live by his example and do the right things. I knew about unionism growing up. Deeper than that, it was always talked about in our home. And drilled into our heads, especially growing up in Kokomo, where the UAW is so prevalent.
1: Right.
4: And I mean, it's just something that's very near and dear to my heart.
1: That's awesome. I'm glad I asked that. Thank you. That's a great story. I appreciate that, sister. That's from the heart, too. I mean, that's wonderful. Now, you're in a store that's a brand new Kroger. It's a marketplace. Mm-hmm. So there's a lot of square footage on that store, lots of shelves to fill and lots of storage space, things like that. You're really not. You're in a big footprint. How many members do you have in that location where you're at right now?
4: I'm not sure how many people are actual members. Yeah. All I know is that there were about 40 total current Kroger employees that had transferred in there. So I'm not sure how many actual members are in the store. Typically, they won't tell us when we ask. We can try to get an idea and ask around ourselves. But I know in that store alone, I think there's like 350 employees, if I've heard correctly.
1: Right. So. And we're wrestling with that whole right to work thing in Indiana, which is another story altogether, too. So it, you talk people
4: it
1: out.
4: Is,
1: yeah.
4: Mark, you know, the thing that I notice when it comes to right to work in Indiana, it is right to work is hard and it's a hit to unions. Mm-hmm. But I see unions like Teamsters 135 out there not caring about right to work, and they get to work on it.
1: Right.
4: And they're organizing members right and left. And doing marches on the boss, and they're doing open bargaining. And they had recently had an election against incumbent leadership, and they were able to change leadership, which has really taken the members to the forefront of everything. Yeah. And so it's awesome to see. And we work alongside them, and we work along great members like Tyler out of Denver and connect with him. And so it really, what this is all about is it's not just us organizing UFCW members. We're organizing everybody by doing this and hoping to inspire action with everybody.
1: Good insight to that, because I like to learn that about the location, because everyone's a little bit different. Wes, can you talk about the size of your operation and how many members you have out there? California is a little bit different operation. Give us some insight to your local.
5: Yeah. So, I mean, me and Eric, we both work for the same company. So this also applies to him. But it's about, every store is about 100 people. We don't have the large format stores the same way the Kroger does.
1: Right.
5: So it's about 100 members per store, sometimes a little more. And we typically have, you know, the food and drug departments. We got pharmacists and everything.
1: Right.
5: Yeah, but the pharmacists are non-union. So the pharmacists are non-union, and our bakers in our stores are actually in the bakers union.
1: Oh, okay. Confectionery workers. Yes.
5: Yes, exactly. Yeah. Very poorly serviced. I've never heard anything positive about them.
1: You are correct, sir. Me too. In my time. Yes. I hate to say it. Yes.
5: Sorry. And then
1: reality.
5: Yeah. But, we have farm techs, everybody else, and in the store minus the supervisors. So it's a pretty big majority of our local is just Safeway, but we also have, another local chain, Knob Hill, and CVS is actually pretty big in our local too. And a handful of food processing. See's Candy also.
1: Interesting. Well, to try and get that together, to get them all in the same room for a meeting, that's got to be a challenge in its own way, too. Local union hall, how big is the hall? Is it something that every member has access to or even knows where the hell it's at?
5: Well, about that. So our local union, and I know quite a few unions have also done this in some capacity. During COVID, they shifted over to online meetings. But after COVID, they just decided to stop having in-person meetings altogether. We didn't even have steward meetings, like annual steward meetings, for like three years in a row.
1: Wow.
5: And it's been catastrophic. I don't think that was I get why during COVID they had to do that, but
1: well behind us now. Yeah.
5: Yeah. It's terrible. We really need in-person meetings. And I have been asking for it every time I get a chance to speak at these online meetings. And it's actually a point of agitation at this point, because it's not healthy for
1: any democracy. Right?
5: Yeah. Union democracy, even the union itself, it's unhealthy for a social organization to not have anything
1: 100%.
5: Social. Yeah.
1: Right. Right. How frustrating. I'm glad I asked that, brother. Cause if anybody's going to be hanging on to that, I think they realize it's a way to keep an insulated area to themselves and to keep the membership with just enough. Here's 2% this year. That's what you're doing. Great, man. No, it's not great. If you stood through the stand up strike that I did too, the most amazing thing I saw that the UAW did during that stand up strike was even the local leadership didn't know when Sean Fain said, local 551 Chicago, you guys are going out. They're like, shit. That's when everybody found out. They were all prepared, but they didn't know. It's like, you win the lottery. You're going, you know, golden ticket type of thing. So, I mean, that's a powerful thing. Not that that's going to be something that happens to you guys very quickly, but lots of work to be done and going in that direction. All right, guys, we're going to wrap it up a little bit here. Eric, I want to ask you, since we're on the West Coast, is there something you want folks to know that we haven't talked about yet you think's important that folks know and hear from you?
0: I would say if you're a UFCW member and you're on the West Coast, get active and get involved in your local. If you've got a pathway to participate, that is a good sign and you should do it. If you find no path, get involved in the Essential Workers for Democracy. We have 2028 coming up just around the corner, and most of us were able to keep our contracts aligned for major strike action moving into May Day. But if you're not there, if you're not participating, you know, I'm running for local office in my local. I'm running on this platform, this organizing model. And I tell all my coworkers all the time, open bargaining only works if you come in, if you show up in force. So union members out there, if you have felt like there's been no reason for you to take an active role in your union, those days are done. Those times are behind us. It is time to get active now. Show up at your meetings, talk to your coworkers. Like I said, if the path isn't there, it's time to start paving your own, but you're not alone. Essential Workers for Democracy is here. We're ready to reform the UFCW into a bottom-up, member-led union powered by us, the workers.
1: David, easy to follow that, right? Yeah. You have something you want folks to know that we haven't talked about yet?
3: Yeah, just learning your contract and understanding it and getting a basic idea and looking for subcontracting. Because subcontracting is very huge in Kroger all of a sudden with Retail Odyssey doing clerk work. Like, know your contract. Fight for those hours because Kroger will continuously cut hours if they can subcontract out the labor.
1: Nice. Nice. David, well said. Thank you. That's a grievable issue too, correct?
3: Correct. I have one from March that still has not been settled, and this is July 1st.
1: Right on schedule. Go get them. Right. Wes, is there something you want to throw down that we haven't talked about yet too?
5: You know what? I'll say one of the big things for me was watching other workers go on strike. Actually, it was the Colorado strike. Seeing that Colorado strike and just having to sit on the sidelines. I knew we had ULPs. We could have found some way to strike with them. Not doing it. It's definitely connect. I got to say connect, talk, get involved with the essential workers. And get talking with other workers because we can't stay separated. We got to unite against these behemoths. They wanted to merge into one huge company. We haven't even merged our contracts yet for one company. Got to get to it.
1: Right on. That's perfect. Amy, anything you want to add that we haven't talked about yet?
4: I'll just add to what the guys have said and reiterate what I talked about at the start. This is the largest organizing effort in UFCW history. We're seeking to organize the entire 1.2 million member of the UFCW. And so this isn't something that we take lightly and we just, it's a little hobby for us. For most of us, it's a full-time second job doing it.
1: Right on,
4: We're dedicated. Our heart is in it. And we want to bring as many people in as possible. Because at the end of the day, it's not just about members of the UFCW. It's workers everywhere. And if they see us rising up and taking the lead in our union and in our workplaces, then what we hope is that they're going to follow us.
1: Right.
4: And the only path for workers to get ahead in life is to organize. And I think back to what I heard Bernie say last year. You got to organize and you got to act in an unprecedented way because these are unprecedented times. And it's so true now more than ever with workers being beat down every day.
1: Yes.
4: We've got to find a way to lift ourselves up. And that means there's power in us.
1: Beautiful. And that's what it's about. Essential Workers for Democracy. Link will be in the show notes. Because if it's not going to get done now, when's it getting done? Today, they are here, Essential Workers for Democracy, with the right message at the right time for all the members out there. Ladies and gentlemen, thank you for joining me. This has been a fantastic conversation. Hey, this is Mark, your host on My Labor Radio. And we're proud to be part of the Labor Radio Podcast Network with more than 200 labor radio shows and podcasts from across the country and around the world. 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
6: 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I just wanted to say something I share with my blue collar folks regularly is if you haven't heard or nobody's told you, you matter beyond your productivity. Your life is valuable beyond your job role, and life is hard. And we do the best we can with what we have. And as long as you're trying, I'm proud of you, and you should be proud of yourself. Have a good day.
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10: This is a WCPT Veteran Minute. In the midst of World War II, a group of Native American soldiers known as the Code Talkers became silent heroes. The U.S. military faced challenge of secure communications on the battlefield, and these men, primarily from the Navajo tribe, were enlisted to develop an unbreakable code. Using their native language, which had no written alphabet, they transmitted vital messages that were indecipherable to enemy forces. The code proved to be an essential asset, particularly in the Pacific Theater, where it helped the Allies win crucial battles. The Code Talkers' courage and ingenuity saved countless lives and turned the tide of the war. Yet, their contributions remained largely unknown until decades later. The legacy of the Code Talkers stands as a testament to the strength, resilience, and invaluable service of Native Americans during one of America's most devastating conflicts. This has been a WCPT Veteran Minute.

0: NBC News Radio, I'm Michael Kastner. In Oregon, the National Guard is helping battle a grasshopper fire near Mount Hood, which has grown to 54,000 acres. One person has died fighting the Wright Spring fire in southern Oregon, where more than 2 million acres have burned this summer. And two people are dead as crews battle a massive wildfire in central Utah. More from Jim Forbes.
1: The National Interagency Fire Center says a pilot and a crew member died early Friday when their helicopter crashed while fighting a wildfire near the town of Richfield. Their identities have not been released. Utah Governor Spencer Cox shared his condolences.
0: In Southern California, crews are working to protect homes from a wildfire near Burbank. And in British Columbia, thousands have been ordered to evacuate as a fast-moving wildfire nearly doubled in size overnight. Former President Biden's cancer has spread. More from Lisa Taylor.
2: That's according to his son, Hunter Biden, who gave an update on his father's health during a wide-ranging interview with the BBC on Friday. Hunter Biden got emotional when discussing his father's health. He said the cancer has metastasized into his bones and further, and added it's very painful and it's very debilitating in many respects. The 83-year-old former president revealed his cancer diagnosis in May of last year, just months after his time in the White House ended. I'm Lisa Taylor.
0: Five people have died in Louisiana from a rare flesh-eating bacteria. State health officials say nine cases have been reported in the state. All nine patients had underlying health conditions and were infected after their wounds were exposed to seawater. And the family of Perez Hilton says the celebrity blogger is in serious condition at the Florida hospital that he's staying in and will require surgery. Hilton was rushed to a hospital last week after he live-streamed a TikTok that appeared to show him covered in blood and cutting himself with a knife at his Miami home. Michael Kastner, NBC News Radio.
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9: Good morning. Welcome, everybody. I want to thank you for tuning in. Boom, boom, boom, boom, boom. Wow, here we are, another Sunday. All right, Dylan, what did you think about yesterday? Man, we were in the Bud. Weren't we doing that?
10: The Bud Billiken, the 97th Bud Billiken. It was a beautiful one.
9: 97th Bud Billiken. But we're here today, and we got President Preckwinkle and her crew, and we're going to let her roll right on in here because I think she was in the Bud, too. So let's hear it from Madam President Tony Preckwinkle. Thank everyone for tuning in for First Take a Day Break with your host, Dr. Adolphus Kendall, and our premier co-host, President, Cook County Board President Tony Preckwinkle.
11: Good morning, Al. Good morning, and good morning to all our listeners.
9: Ah, wonderful. We got 1.5 million out there tuning in, ready to be educated and bringing them some news they can use. So here we are, Madam President. You have, well, of course, you can let us know who your guests are.
11: Sure. Well, we're going to begin our program today in an uncharacteristic way, focusing on immediate news issues. And the first one relates to our medical examiner's office and their work in trying to help with the disposition of decedents from South Chicago Chapel. Mark Ertler, who's executive officer in the Office of the Medical Examiner, so he's our administrator there, is with us this morning. Mark?
12: Good morning, Madam President. Good morning, Dr. Kendall. Thank you for having me on your program.
11: Well, thank you, Mark, for joining us. Now, our listeners may have seen stories on television or read them in the newspaper about this unfortunate event. Why don't you share the story with us?
12: Several days ago, the medical examiner's office was notified by the The Illinois Department of Financial and Professional Regulation, along with other state and city authorities, that they became aware of decedents who were improperly stored at a funeral home in the city of Chicago. A team of investigators from the medical examiner's office that included forensic pathologists who are doctors that specialize in forensic pathology went to the funeral home. They were there along with investigators from both state agencies as well as the Chicago police. The team found 56 human remains that were in various states of decomposition on the site. Our team since then has been working diligently to assess the condition of the 56 remains, to confirm identification, and to ensure that death certificates and all other appropriate paperwork is completed and filed. This process is ongoing right now, and it could take several days to ensure proper disposition. So while we understand the stress that this whole incident has put on the loved ones of these decedents, we do ask for their patience, as our team is working extremely hard to ensure that their loved ones are properly cared for.
11: So this came to our attention through a state regulatory agency.
12: That's correct.
11: And we have been responding by trying to identify the remains and to properly notify next of kin and to see to the disposition of the bodies. Is that correct?
12: That's correct. Our doctors are examining all of the remains and working with the rest of our staff to confirm identification. When positive identification is made, the medical examiner's office is contacting families to work with them to arrange for to make final arrangements. We have set up an email address as well. So in addition to being able to call our office, we're asking that family members who believe that a loved one may be with us send information to that email address so we can ensure that we have proper contact information for everyone. May I share that information?
11: Yes, please.
12: It's MEO Family Services at cookcountyil.gov. So it's MEO Family Services as one word, the at symbol, and then cookcountyil.gov. We ask that anyone contacting us provide their name, a good phone number to reach them, and an email address. Let us know what their relationship to the decedent is, and also to provide the name, date of birth, and if they know the date of death of the decedent, that will help us make sure that we are connecting with the right people.
11: Well, thank you very much for sharing this information. This is unusual in terms of the activities of our medical examiner's office. Is that correct?
12: It is very unusual. However, we felt that this was a pressing need and we needed to step in to assist these families in this circumstance. And we think this is in the spirit of your administration, Madam President, and we certainly appreciate all of the support that we've received as our team has been working very hard over the last few days to try to bring this incident to closure for these families.
11: Well, I want to thank our pathologists and all of the staff at the medical examiner's office for stepping up here and assisting these families. Thank you very much, Mark.
12: Thank you, Madam President.
9: Madam President, I believe we have music in our ears, and hopefully Mark will stay back. Will stay on the air for after the break for other commentary coming up.
11: Thank you.

0: heartbreak from those families. Many say they waited weeks or months only to receive remains that they're no longer sure are those of their loved ones.
1: At the Southside Funeral Home, shock, anger, and disgust. South Chicago Chapel now draped in police tape as some arrive with ashes in hand.
2: I'm not even sure who they gave us. I don't even know if it's him or not, because they made us wait so long, gave us the runaround.
1: Charlene Bays came from Schaumburg with a photo of her brother Edward pinned to her chest. She says it took 3 months last year for the funeral home to produce his ashes.
2: One excuse was, it takes a couple of weeks. Then it turned into not answering the phone for months and months.
1: Her heart fell as news broke last night that nearly 60 bodies had been found improperly stored. Alderman Peter Chico had a look inside the business.
3: Horrific. What I saw was horrific. Bodies in a room, walked right out.
1: The Illinois Department of Financial and Professional Regulation, which licenses funeral directors, says it has suspended the license of South Chicago Chapel's funeral director, Joanna Morgan, and in 2024 revoked the license of her husband, Clark Morgan. Last year, the state controller shut down a Chicago Heights crematory owned by Clark Morgan after more than 100 bodies were improperly stored there. Charlene Bay says a day after threatening to call police on the funeral home, she received these ashes.
2: I'm not even sure who loved one I'm holding on to. It might not even be my loved one.
1: Feel like you lost him all over again?
2: I do feel like I lost him all over again. Absolutely.
1: Illinois State Police say their crime scene services investigators are now helping the Cook County Medical Examiner identify the 56 bodies that were found in this building. But for people like Charlene Bays, it's unclear what options they might have to identify those cremated remains.
4: Good morning. Thank you, everyone, for tuning in. But first, take a daybreak. This is a glorious day. It is wonderful. We had a great time yesterday at the Buck Villigan Parade. And we're here with Cook County Board President Toni Preckwinkle and her crew. Good morning, President.
5: Good morning. I want to thank Mark Ertler, who's the administrator at the Office of the Medical Examiner, for joining us this morning. Mark, could you do us a favor, please, and once again, provide the contact information for the medical examiner's office should people believe that a family member might have been in the care of South Chicago Chapel?
6: Of course. This email is dedicated to this incident, so we are closely monitoring. 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That's MEO Family Services as one word at CookCountyIL.gov. And again, we ask that people provide their name, phone number, and email address, the relationship to the decedent, and then the name, date of birth, and if they know at the date of death of the decedent.
5: All right, very good. Thank you so much. And I understand they're also joined this morning with Peter Chico. Peter is the alderperson, the city council member from the area in which South Chicago Chapel is located. Alderperson.
7: How are you, Madam President?
5: Well, thank you very much for joining us, Alderperson. Help us out and tell us what you know about the situation.
7: Well, first and foremost, this is just gut-wrenching. When I learned about it, the Chicago Police Department had notified me. Just to think about the families that are being impacted and the trauma that they're going to be going through. But pretty much what the ME's office said, when we found over 50 bodies decomposing in various states in the South Chicago Chapel, and now we are trying to pick up the pieces as a community to move forward.
5: Well, thank you very much for joining us this morning and for sharing your perspective on this unusual situation and tragedy, frankly, for so many of the families involved. Mark, you want to give us one more time the contact information?
6: Of course. The email address is MEO Family Services at CookCountyIL.gov. MEO Family Services at CookCountyIL.gov.
5: Well, thank you both for joining us this morning. I'm grateful. And, of course, our hearts go out to the families who have had to endure this traumatic event. And I am grateful to the staff of the Medical Examiner's Office for stepping up and helping us deal with it. Thank you so much. And thank you for joining us so early in the morning, City Council Member Chico.
7: Thank you, Madam President.
6: Thank you.
5: Thank you both. Now, my understanding is that in addition to our challenges around this South Chicago Chapel, we also, of course, had experienced some traumatic events that were weather-related. And I think we have with us this morning the mayor of Lansing, Mayor Brian Hardy George, to tell us a little bit about the impact of the tornadoes on his community.
8: Yeah, good morning, Matt. Yeah, good morning, Madam President. Yeah, Mayor Hardy here. As we all know, Monday, July 27th at approximately 1:15, an EF1 tornado ripped through the south side of Lansing, damaging many homes, and about 13 of them totally destroyed. And I got to just thank you, Madam President, for your coming down here with your staff, quick response, showing, compassion, support, great leadership. So, it was devastating, I know, for you and I touring those areas. But like I said, the Lansing residents that lost their homes and a lot of damage, they really, really were thankful that you were down here helping, getting us some recovery and good guidance.
5: Well, thank you. Thank you. I think it's hard for people, even if you watch clips on television, to appreciate the magnitude of what happened unless you actually visit the communities involved. And a week and a half ago, we went to Hazelcrest and South Holland and to Lansing to view the damage personally. And as you say, a number of people lost their homes in their entirety. Others had their homes seriously damaged. What impressed me was the randomness of it. A house completely destroyed next to one that didn't appear to have any damage at all. For the families that endured the devastation, it's been really difficult. You can tell they're still struggling with it.
8: They are. But Madam President, I would like to just say that our quick response from our community was truly amazing. Our public works crews, they worked 16 to 18 hour shifts for about a week during the tornado. Our police officers always stayed in that area 24/7 just to make sure that the residents that still were in their homes but had damage had good security. Like I said, the village just stepped up in a big way, and I can't thank them enough. Volunteers, neighbors, business owners, and like I said, just a quick response by all of us. And I'm sure that happened through all the communities. But I just, as the mayor of Lansing, I just can't thank our department heads, for the quick response. And again, we're here to help. We start a tornado relief fund, Madam President, and our residents came out in full force. We already have raised over $70,000 for these homes, these families that lost their homes. And this money is going to the families that lost their homes that we deemed uninhabitable. As of today, we have already dispersed checks out of $5,100 to 13 families. And then we also received approximately $2,400 in gift cards, and we dispersed that evenly amongst the 13 families. So each family got about $200 in gift cards. And I do want to say that this relief fundraiser is going to continue until August 17th. And at that time, then we'll divide up the rest of the monies and give them back, give that money back to the residents that lost their homes. And they came in and got the checks. And I'll tell you, it was so moving. You know, they were so appreciative of, like I said, the support from around the country, Madam President. We've had people giving us money from as far away as Arizona, California, the East Coast. But just truly amazing on what the community has done so far. And again, I can't thank you enough for your proclamation that you did sign, you know, to help any for relief. I do appreciate it.
9: Thank you. We issued a disaster proclamation in response to the tornado, and we hope that people are able as a result to get more aid and assistance. And I want to thank you and the leaders in South Holland and in Hazelcrest as well for the prompt response of their own city teams. When we visited your community, the crews were out, and a lot of the damage had already been cleared away from the streets, the fallen trees and so on. And it was clear that they were working hard to deal with this terrible storm.
8: Absolutely, yeah. And like I said, the recovery continues on. You know, that one time, you know, Lansing did have roughly 2,700 customers that were out. But I can gladly say that ComEd has stepped up right now, and we have been 100%. We have 100% of the power back. And, you know, just, you know, all the utilities companies came right out. Nicor was right out there, and they were helping with making sure that the gas was shut off. Because, of course, you know, when you lose these homes, you know, the gas lines are, you know, just emitting, you know, the gas out there, and it could pose a very dangerous situation. Another thing that I'd like to say just on how communities come together, Madam President, is that, you know, Calumet City is our neighbor to the north, and they quickly immobilized their command center. They have a command center, and they offered that within minutes to Lansing, so we could establish a command center just about a block away from the devastation area. And so we could go ahead and get all our department heads and leaders, you know, on a positive direction. So, like I said, and it was pouring rain still. So, like I said, we had an area, a command center that we could, like I said, go ahead and start facilitating and working and getting our plan together. And again, you know, it's just great communities. The mayor of Linwood, Mayor Curry, also offered all her public work supplies, and so did so many other communities around us, Homewood, South Holland. And again, as the mayor of Lansing, I can't thank our communities for the strength that they have and the support that we got from Cook County, from the state, and from our local leaders.
9: Well, thank you very much, Mayor, for joining us, Mayor Hardy, for joining us so early this morning and for sharing the good work that your team is doing and the county has tried to assist in helping the homeowners who either suffered damage or the complete loss of their homes. I mean, one of the challenging things for all of us is that the number of tornadoes I think we've had this year so far exceeds the total from last year, and we are now, I think, the state in the country that's had the most tornadoes. So yeah. Our weather patterns are changing in ways that are challenging for us.
4: Madam President, just for the record, we are now the tornado alley of United States, and we are at the present at 200 tornadoes, and it is unprecedented the number of tornadoes that we're having, and it definitely is a change.
8: Yeah, there's no doubt. I can see that happening. And Even today, I just heard the weather. They're calling for some severe weather again this afternoon and tomorrow. So, like I said, our weather patterns are changing here. But you know what? We're all great leaders, and we're going to continue to help our residents. And again, I can't thank Cook County, Madam President, for your support. You are a great leader, and I am honored always, you know, to make sure that, you know, whatever we can do to, you know, continue this great work that we have. And like I said, you coming out here just meant so much to all our residents, and I commend you. Thank you for that.
9: Well, thank you. Thank you very much, Mayor. Thank you for joining us this morning. And again, thank you to the good work of your staff and your teams in helping your residents deal with this nightmare.
8: Yep, it's going to be a long road, but we're going to stay right with them, and we're going to get them back in our homes. It may take a little while, like I said, but we're going to stay with them and give them any kind of direction and help that we can.
9: All right. Thank you so much. Thank you so much.
8: Thank you. I appreciate it. Thank you for the chance to for us to talk to you guys. You guys have a great Sunday.
9: All right. Thank you now.
4: Madam President, while we're discussing this topic, I believe that at www.cookcountyemergencymanagement.org that there is a disaster survey that we need all residents who have experienced disaster to complete, because we're still trying to make sure we capture all that data if we're going to qualify for relief for residents. And municipalities can also do the same as we are preparing to perhaps, I believe you declared an emergency, correct?
10: That's correct.
4: And in doing that, there will be municipalities we have the ability to at some point perhaps apply for, I believe county has a disaster relief fund?
10: Yes, we do. And we want to be sure that we capture all of the information about the nature of the depth of the damage, the breadth of the damage that's been done, so that we can properly allocate resources.
4: Absolutely. So all those listening out there, complete that survey and make sure to help us get that information so we can continue serving you under Cook County Board President Tony Preckwinkle. Madam President, your next guest will be?
10: Well, we're still in the Southland, Al. And we have with us Emmanuel Davila, who's Vice President of Programs and Client Services for the Southland Development Authority. Emmanuel?
11: Hi, good morning, Madam President. How are you?
10: Good, good. Thank you, Emmanuel, for joining us this morning. Could you begin by telling us a little bit about the Southland Development Authority, and then we want to hear, of course, about the job fair.
11: Absolutely. So the Southland Development Authority comes out of work from business leaders, civic leaders, and other local leaders in the Southland over many years of trying to figure out how to spur economic development in this area. And thanks to your leadership, the Southland Development Authority was born, and we are a not-for-profit economic development agency tasked with growing businesses and workforce opportunities in the south suburbs of Chicago. And my job is to lead our business team that works with companies throughout the Southland to help

0: our team, we work one-on-one with entrepreneurs and companies to try to help them connect to resources. Those resources can range from access to capital, business planning or marketing, but also trying to find employees. And oftentimes that comes with navigating complex incentives for hiring employees and also trying to build a talent pipeline. So Hire Southland, this will be our third annual event, and it came out of trying to understand what the Southland Development Authority's role in workforce development really was. And we didn't want to duplicate anything or do anything if another organization, you know, was doing it well or better. What we really wanted to do was kind of demystify what incentives are out there, what resources are out there, and also convene a bunch of good people doing this work really well already under one roof, so that employers could get the information they needed to take advantage of all these workforce resources, but also to make sure that job seekers knew where to go in the Southland to find more information about getting good paying jobs into trades and manufacturing. So this will be our third year doing this. We do it at South Suburban College in South Holland. They've been phenomenal partners. I can't thank them enough. And we bring resource partners, employers, training partners to exhibit so people can come right up to them and learn more about what they have to offer. But we also have a panel discussion right before that hiring fair so that people that are interested in learning about how to maximize their opportunities with workforce development can learn how to do that from experts on the stage that will tell you how to do that.
1: So this is a real opportunity for those who are looking for employment or advancement to build their careers. You said this is the third annual, and it's always been at Southland, at the South Suburban Community College, hasn't it?
0: That's correct, yeah.
1: So we have a longstanding partnership with them.
0: That's right. They've been phenomenal partners with us, and they do a great job setting up the atrium. So when you come in, you'll be able to see all of these partners there ready to help you out. But also, their auditorium is beautiful, and you'll get to hear from all these phenomenal speakers in there as well. So what's nice about this is that in the morning, we'll actually have a light networking breakfast so everyone can connect with each other. Then we're going to have our panel discussion and keynote speaker. And what's great about the panel discussion is that we're going to have a few guests that really know what they're talking about when it comes to workforce development. So we'll have Shamiko Moore. She's the executive director of Impact Career and Community Network. We'll have Dr. Sandra Duffy-Agor, who's the executive director of OEI Inc. And we'll have Kurt Miller, who's the senior regional director of ENES. All of these folks have a tremendous depth and breadth of experience when it comes to workforce development. So for employers out there who are trying to figure out how to hire the best talent, how to retain the best talent, they definitely want to be there. But also for the job seekers trying to understand, how do I find employers that I really want to work for a long time? They also want to attend that discussion because they'll hear from people that have multiple perspectives on this subject. And then after that, we'll actually have the hiring event where employers will be able to connect with job seekers.
1: So there are multiple points of entry into this event. There's the forum, there's information gathering, and then there's the actual hiring.
0: That's right.
1: Well, I'm grateful to the Southland Development Authority for doing this good work, and I want to thank you all. Give us the information again about date and place.
0: Absolutely. So the date is Saturday, August 29th, and that will be from 8:30 a.m. to 12:30 p.m. It will be at South Suburban College at their South Holland campus. And I do want to point out that this event is made possible by generous support from Cook County. They've been excellent partners at the Bureau of Economic Development in support of our Metals Hub work, which is our manufacturing program that helps manufacturers throughout Cook County. And, you know, this is a great opportunity for anybody who's been trying to figure out what do I do to try to find a good job, or for employers that are like, hey, how do I find good people? Where is this new generation of employees coming from? And one more thing is that we will actually be celebrating some of our paid interns, high school juniors and seniors.

0: seniors from the Southland that through generous support of Cook County were able to land placements at some of our member manufacturers and actually get a paid internship for 8 weeks during the summer to get hands-on experience in good paying manufacturing jobs. So we'll be having that as a celebration all together. So this is a culmination of all of our workforce development work over the last couple of years, and I'm really excited to see everyone there.
1: Oh, this is great. And let me just say, the Bureau of Economic Development has done a lot of sector support work, food processors, metal manufacturers. And this is an opportunity for residents of the Southland to connect with some of these manufacturing companies that they may be completely unaware of that have been in our community for decades and which, you know, provide, as you say, good paying manufacturing jobs.
0: Absolutely. You know, the average manufacturing company in our area is about 48 years old. And those companies produce a lot of the things we use every single day. And without those companies, I would dare say that the regional economy wouldn't be as strong. So we're grateful to those companies, and we're grateful to the Bureau of Economic Development for all of their support.
1: Thank you very much for joining us this morning. We're very grateful, Emmanuel, that you took the time to be with us and to share information about the good work of the Southland Development Authority.
0: No, thank you all. Yes. And you all enjoy the rest of your day and stay safe out there. The storms aren't, you know, they're getting stronger and stronger. So everybody stay safe.
1: All right. Thank you.
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6: Good morning. Welcome back. I want to thank everyone for tuning in to First Take at Daybreak. We're here with Cook County Board President Tony Preckwinkle going over our county services and critical information that you need to know for your community. Madam President.
7: Well, this morning we'd like to introduce a commissioner-elect from the 10th District, Drake Warren, who I believe has joined us, to talk a little bit about his vision for the district and the work to pursue over the Drake. Has Commissioner Warren joined us?
8: Good morning. Thank you for having me.
7: Well, thank you very much. Well, first of all, I know that you are newly elected. Actually, you'll be sworn in December of this year. But tell us a little bit about yourself. Introduce yourself to our audience.
8: Absolutely. Well, I ran in the primary to serve District 10 on the county board, which is a lot of the northern lakefront and the northwest side of town. Myself, I grew up raised by two moms who left the rural South for a more accepting place to start a family. And that's something I carried into my interest in public service. I want to make sure Cook County is a safe place for everyone who calls the county home now, and all the people who need to come here to be safe from red states, from climate change, anyone who wants to come here. So I studied engineering in college and got a job in Chicago, and quickly my interest turned to public service. I studied industrial engineering. It's systems, it's processes that combine people and infrastructure and technology. And I think governments are big systems of people and infrastructure and technology. So I wanted to turn my skills to serving the city I'd fallen very much in love with. So I engaged in advocacy and saw the opportunity to run. And over the past year, it was an incredible learning experience, a lot of personal growth. And I gathered this amazing team around me that ultimately carried us to victory.
7: Well, congratulations. Congratulations. I know that you were successful in a tough race against a long-serving commissioner. Tell us what you hope to do in your new role.
8: One of my early after inauguration projects is going to be setting up a really strong district office, aiming to set it up sort of in the most central part of the district, and ramp up constituent services, community presence, getting our newsletter set up. Want to also I think a lot of the county board is a body that flies under the radar for a lot of people. I think it's a lot less common that somebody knows who their county commissioner is than, for example, that they know who their alderman is. So there's a lot of work I want to do to build awareness about the role and the important work that the county does. Even though the district is almost completely in the city of Chicago, I think there's even less visibility for a lot of folks since a lot of people in the city are getting their services from the city. But some of the most life-saving, life-changing work being done in government is being done by the county, given the healthcare system, given all of the work with criminal justice and public safety. So I want to do a lot of awareness building to put the importance of that work in front of people.
7: Well, thank you. You know, one of the challenges we have in county government is, as you point out, is that people are unaware of the good work that's being done, particularly in the provision of healthcare, which is half our budget, and our work in public safety, which is another 25 or 30%, depending on the year, of the county budget as well. So three quarters of our work is kind of under the radar in terms of our the knowledge of our constituents. So I'm grateful that you're moving toward providing more information and greater awareness of the county's both obligations and good work.
8: Thank you. I think it'll be a big part of the job. And I think with the size and scale of how big the county board districts are, it provides a really good opportunity to convene other government officials across wards, across state house districts and stuff like that.
7: All right. Well, hold on for a minute, please. We're going to take a quick break for some public service announcements, and then we'll come back to you, Drake.
8: All right.

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5: You know, I hear a lot of people saying that they hate Illinois. 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You know, they literally, you can just see the passion and the anger when they talk about that. I can't wait to move away and move away. And everybody talks about getting out of the state, which, and I'll be honest with you, I love it here. But yet our house is still a seller's market. There's still more people that want to move in than are moving out. I mean, if so many people are leaving our state, then wouldn't, you know, wouldn't the buyers have more power?
6: 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People's identity, the things they most cherish. 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
12: Good morning, Madam President. Wow, we just got so much information today. Hopefully everyone got their pen and paper ready. But let's jump right back in here with Cook County Board President Toni Preckwinkle and her crew. Madam President.
13: All right. Commissioner-elect Warren, Drake Warren is with us this morning. And Drake, if you just want to kind of wrap up your introductions, and we'll give you a chance to come back later in the year and give you a chance to talk about what you're doing as commissioner.
14: Absolutely. Well, I really appreciate the chance to be on the show. Really excited to go through the general election, take office December 7th and hit the ground running. One of the biggest things I'm interested in is getting more housing built. We've got some of the fastest growing rent and housing costs in the country. And in addition to shoring up our healthcare system to keep it financially whole under Trump cuts, I'm really interested in getting more housing built, more affordably. And I welcome anyone interested in, the work I'll be doing to follow along for now at, my website, drakefor10.com, or on socials. All the handles are drakefor10 there as well.
13: All right. Well, thank you very much, Drake Warren, for joining us this morning, and we wish you the best in your new job.
14: Thank you very much. Excited to work alongside you.
13: All right. All right. We wish you well. Thank you. Our next guest this morning is Ladarius Curtis, who is with the Greater Chicago Food Depository to talk a little bit about what's changing with federal food and nutrition programs. Ladarius?
15: Yes, Madam President, I'm here.
13: All right. First of all, I want you to introduce the Greater Chicago Food Depository. Tell us about the organization more broadly. And then we'll talk about the recent catastrophe imposed by the federal government on America.
15: Absolutely. So the Greater Chicago Food Depository has been around for over 50 years. It is an organization that its sole goal is mission to end hunger. We're looking to end hunger in the entire Cook County, in the entire Cook County area. We've been doing this work for a long time. We recognize that to end hunger, we also have to look at hunger is a policy choice, and we have to look at structural racism and structural inequalities that have kind of created the not only poverty but hunger issue. So now we are looking at this moment via H.R. 1, a.k.a. the big, beautiful bill that Donald Trump signed in July 4th of 2024, as an issue that we are really taking on. So right now, what's going on with H.R. 1 and the big, beautiful bill is that they are cutting our SNAP, LINK, a.k.a. EBT benefits for all of those people who need them the most. In the Cook County area, there are about 120,000 people who no longer receive SNAP. So with the work of the Greater Chicago Food Depository and other state and local legislators, we were able to sign our Fresh Bill, family emergency assistance for people who need it most, which was a $70 million bill that we got passed by the state, which means that anybody who lost their SNAP benefits, being 120,000 people that lost those benefits, are going to receive a one-time $400 benefit sometime in the month of August to go ahead and help them in this emergency time of need that they have right now.
13: Well, we are very grateful for the state support, but it cannot replace the federal investment in nutrition programs. So what is our long-term strategy for dealing with this federal change in priorities?
15: You're absolutely correct. So what we're doing right now is we are really focusing on the fight on keeping SNAP as a federally funded program. SNAP EBT Link has been a federally funded program 100% for 60 years. And now they want to go ahead and change that to possibly a state-funded program where, if administered, the state would have to pay somewhere in the range of $400 to $800 million. And we already know that the state budget has been really tight as of late. So we know that there's a good chance that they are not going to be able to have that, which means that that payment or that cost will go down to the residents and the people of Cook County and the entire state of Illinois. So what we're doing right now is we're focusing on advocacy and policies that will really help us move forward. We're going to have some lobby days coming up next year in March, April, and May, in which we're going to go to Springfield and really fight to keep SNAP as a federally funded government program.
13: Well, that's definitely work that needs to be done. However, we can't expect that there's going to be much change in federal policy as long as Donald Trump is president of the United States. So we have to kind of figure out how we're going to hold on here until such time as he's no longer president. And the Cook County Board decided recently to make a substantial contribution to the Greater Chicago's food depository work. $10 million and a one-time grant to help you provide food to people in need in Cook County.
15: We gratefully appreciate what the county has done and all local officials have done to really support us during this time. We really could not do it without you and without your support. So thank you, Madam President, for that. Right now, we are looking for residents, community-based organizations, elected officials, faith-based leaders to all jump on board with our Save Our SNAP coalition and really focus on what's going on. Not only do we understand what's going on with SNAP and EBT, but we also recognize that Medicaid is in peril as well. So as we continue to move forward, we want to recognize that we are all in this fight together. So whether if you are a hospital, a federally qualified health center, a clinic, and you're focused on Medicaid, or you're a soup kitchen or a pantry that's focused on SNAP, we all need to come together and fight what we can fight against with Donald Trump and others around what we can do to really make sure that our programs are supported at this time.
12: Madam President, for next week, he'll be back next week in order to come back to better expound on both of these details of what the cuts are and Save Our SNAP Coalition, as we will have a conversation to have to discuss that information. We also have friends over in Indiana that are willing to work with us, Madam President, individuals that you've worked with in the past. And now we're going to do a summation as we're down to our last 2 minutes of the great work of the Bug Billiken Parade, which was the 97th annual Bug Billiken Parade. And we had a number of guests that were there, Grand Marshal Lisa Ray McCoy, Cedric the Entertainer, actor Anthony Anderson, and Cortez Smith were all media guests. And we also have an actual resident who was there at the parade, Madam President, who's going to bless us this morning. Good morning.
16: All right. I want to end by thanking Ladarius Curtis for joining us this morning, and thank you for coming next week as well to delve a little deeper into the nature of the federal cuts and their impact on Cook County residents. All right, Bud Billiken.
12: Mr. Bruce McKinney, he's going to say a few words as I just gave a quick recap of the Bud Billiken Parade. Mr. McKinney, as a resident.
17: Okay. Hello, Madam President.
16: Good morning.
17: Good morning. It was very exciting seeing you yesterday. We were there for our granddaughter, but next to that, you was the most exciting thing at the parade. and if I tell you, my wife was very excited about having the opportunity to shake your hand. And it is good that to see someone who is really doing a great job. And we support you. We've always have voted for you. And we want you to continue the fantastic work that you're doing for Cook County.
16: Well, thank you, Mr. McKinney. The parade is always an exciting moment. And I commend the Chicago Defender Charities for focusing on back to school. And as a former teacher, I know how important it is that kids are well prepared for the school year and encouraged to continue their education. So we want to express our appreciation to the foundation, the Chicago Defender Charities, for their good work in putting together the parade every year.
12: Now, Mr. McKinney, he says that he has known you or worked with you for how many years?
17: Okay. Well, I've known President Brett Ringel for, I guess it's been at least 20 years. I've worked through our church with some things with President Brett Ringel. And, you know, we have had some very good relationships and things of that nature. So, you know, it's just been good to, I have not been at some of those meetings, but people that I associate have been to those meetings, and good things for the community and building up the South Line of Chicago with retail development and other projects have been some things that I have been very familiar with.
16: Thank you, Mr. McKinney. Thank you for your testimony, and thank you for joining us this morning.
17: You're quite welcome, and enjoy the rest of your day.
12: And we will see you next week at First Take at Daybreak. Thank you, Madam President, for being, as always, our fearless leader.
18: NBC News Radio, I'm Michael Kastner. Fire crews in eastern Washington are holding back three large wildfires burning near Spokane. The fires have burned over 10,000 acres since starting last week and are now over 30% contained. Over 900 buildings have been damaged or destroyed by the fires, but no injuries have been reported. Over a dozen wildfires are currently burning in Washington state, the largest being the Kaiser Canyon Fire in northern Washington, which has scorched over 136,000 acres. Iran has issued a list of demands it says must be met before the Strait of Hormuz is open. More from Jim Forbes.
19: The head of Iran's Supreme National Security Council issued a statement calling for the U.S. to lift its blockade of the country and withdraw the American military from the region. He also demanded the U.S. lift sanctions, pay war reparations, and end attacks on Iranian allies in the region. This comes as the state of negotiations between the U.S. and Iran remains uncertain.
18: Over a million people are being evacuated as a typhoon slams into the coast of China. Reuters says Typhoon Dolphin made landfall in China's Zhejiang province at about 5:30 p.m. Sunday local time, and over a million were evacuated from their homes ahead of the storm. The China Meteorological Administration reports winds at 94 miles an hour in eastern Zhejiang province. Andrew and Tristan Tate have filed a formal motion in Miami federal court urging a judge to release them on bail. Details from Lisa Carton.
20: The controversial brothers have been locked up in a Miami detention facility since July 18th following a new United Kingdom extradition request on 59 criminal charges. Their defense team argues their high visibility makes fleeing impossible, offering to surrender passports and wear tracking monitors.
18: Michael Kastner, NBC News Radio.
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26: This is a WCPT moment in labor. When Serena Williams won her title at the Tennis Grand Slam tournament, we know she gets the same prize money as her male counterpart. However, prior to 1973, that wasn't always the case. When Billie Jean King captured her first Wimbledon title in 1966, she was surprised to find out that the winner of the men's tournament received £2,000, while she only received £750. After being unable to find any tournaments for women, King and eight other women formed their own tournament, the Virginia Slims Invitational, where each woman was paid $1 before posing for the famous picture of them each holding up their dollar, with the caption, "Contract Pros." While the move was bold, the pay discrepancies continued. King threatened to boycott the 1973 U.S. Open unless the women were paid the same as the men. Thanks to a grant from Band Deodorant, both the men and women singles would take home $25,000. Despite the progress at the U.S. Open, it wouldn't be until 1984 that the Australian Open would execute equal pay, followed by the French Open in 2006, and finally Wimbledon in 2007.
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3: Day with us on the Lightning Strike over here. I'm your host, Muhammad Fahim, coming to you live every Sunday from WCPT 820 AM, Chicago's Progressive Talk Radio Station. Joining me today is our team of Mike Patino and Chris Hilbert, and Ms. Hernandez has joined us. Good morning, guys.
4: Good morning. Morning.
5: Good morning.
3: And in the second hour, we will be joined by Congresswoman Marie Newman, and also attorney Maria Muzaffar, and the conversation continues. If you want to join the conversation, the number to call in is 773-763-9278. And if you would like to text us, you can do that at the same number. But I wanted to start off today about what the heck happened in Washington this week. Anybody following it? At 4:17 in the morning, okay. I mean, these guys were putting in some hours, folks. At 4:17 in the morning, something happened in Washington. Now, you may be wondering, I mean, is it the Placid or whatever meteor showers that are coming in? And did a meteor hit Washington and hit it in the right place? No, but here's what happened, okay. At 4:17 in the morning on August 8th, the United States Senate confirmed Todd Blanche as the Attorney General by a vote of 50-49. Every Democrat voted against him. Man, they're finally getting some steel in their spine, the Democrats, right? Republican Senators Susan Collins and Lisa Murkowski also voted no. One senator did not vote. I wonder which senator that was. So we'll come back to that later. Is that the one who's supposed to be alive but not supposed to be alive? I don't know. Mm-hmm. So this was not an ordinary confirmation, folks. Todd Blanche was not simply another lawyer nominated to lead the Justice Department. Or should I say another liar? Nah, let's keep it at lawyer. He was Donald Trump's personal attorney. He represented Trump in criminal cases. And now the man who once defended Donald Trump is the Attorney General of the United States, overseeing the very department responsible for federal law enforcement and prosecution. What is the, I mean, just the irony of this thing blows me away. That transition should make every American stop and ask a very simple question. Who does the Attorney General work for? The President, the Republican Party, the Justice Department, or the American people? Because those are not always the same things. How did Blanche get confirmed? Let's look into it, okay? This confirmation was not a smooth process. It became a political battle that stretched late into the night. Imagine 4:17 a.m., man. And ultimately delayed other Senate business. The Senate did not even adjourn for its summer recess until Blanche's confirmation fight had concluded. So the Senate Judiciary Committee advanced Blanche's nomination on August fourth, right, by a 12-10 party line vote. So we have to, again, look at this, folks. Everything is happening party line, okay? But several Republicans themselves had serious concerns. Susan Collins announced that she would vote against him. Lisa Murkowski also opposed him, and they kept their word, right? And there were concerns about a proposed, remember that $1.8 billion slush fund slash arrangement involving tax immunity and an anti-weaponization fund that critics believe could benefit Trump and his allies? Blanche ultimately provided written assurances that that controversial arrangement was dead. And we're going to keep a very, very close eye on the performance of Minister Blanche. And then there was Senator Bill Cassidy. Cassidy ultimately provided the critical Republican vote that allowed Blanche to reach 50. Cassidy's argument was essentially that Blanche's experience and competence were preferable to the uncertainty of leaving the Justice Department under an unelected successor. So when people ask whose arm was twisted, yeah, we got to be very careful over here, okay? Unless a senator tells us privately that their arm was twisted, we cannot honestly claim that someone threatened or bribed them. But we all know what is happening, right? 90% plus of our elected representatives are bought and paid for, and they sell their vote to special interests. And we're not going to name those special interests today, okay? But we can examine the political pressure. The Trump administration publicly pushed Republican senators to confirm Blanche. Okay, Trump wants to keep his hiney out of prison. We all know that. Cabinet officials publicly urged senators to support him. Why would they do that? They all have skin in the game, folks. Republican leadership had an enormous incentive to get the president's chosen attorney general confirmed before the Senate left Washington. And Blanche ultimately got the votes. That is politics. But the bigger question is, what this political fight tells us about the state of American institutions, right? The attorney general is supposed to be different. The attorney general is not supposed to be the president's personal lawyer. He was that in a previous life. The attorney general is supposed to be the nation's chief law enforcement officer. Let's not forget it. The Justice Department is supposed to enforce federal law independently and fairly. That independence is one of the foundations of the rule of law. And this is where Blanche confirmation becomes so consequential, okay? Because public perception problem is enormous. No one wants to trust this guy. If the attorney general was previously the president's personal lawyer, how does the public know that decisions involving the president's political opponents will be made independently? Fair question, right? How does the public know that investigations are based on evidence rather than political loyalty? How does the public know that allies of the administration will receive the same treatment as their perceived enemies? And I'm using the word perceived very, very carefully over here, because, yeah, a lot of people, when you ask a question of the administration, you're immediately put on the enemy's list. And perhaps more importantly, what happens when the attorney general has to tell the president no? That is the test. Not whether Todd Blanche is personally competent, not whether he's conservative or liberal, not whether you like Donald Trump. The test is whether the attorney general can say, Mr. President, I cannot do that because the law does not allow it. That is what an independent Justice Department looks like. Look at what happened with Jeanine Pirro, right? I mean, she was walking out of the White House or the West Wing with a tote bag. I don't know if she's still going to be there or not, because she dared to stand up to the orange blob over there in the White House. But folks, coming back to Todd Blanche, this is bigger than Todd Blanche. I want to make something very clear this morning. This monologue is not about Todd Blanche alone. It is about institutional power. We have reached a point where Americans increasingly see government through the lens of partisan loyalty. Republicans trust Republicans and the Republican institutions. Democrats trust Democrats and the Democratic institutions. Conservatives believe federal agencies are weaponized against them. Liberals believe those same agencies are being captured by political loyalists. And us, ordinary Americans, are standing in the middle asking, who's telling the truth? That is dangerous. Because democracy cannot function if every institution is trusted only when it produces the outcome your political side wants. We need institutions that can survive presidents. The Justice Department must survive Donald Trump. I am going to end on this note over here. The Justice Department must survive the next president and the president after that, because presidents come and go, the institutions remain. This is The Lightning Strike. I'm your host, Mohammed Fahim, on WCPT 820 AM every Sunday morning. You can find us on our website, tlsradio.com. 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And I want to bring my team back into the conversation. Okay, guys, what say you? Todd Blanche, do you think he's going to be fair?
5: No way.
6: Absolutely not.
5: No, he hasn't impossible. Showed any sign of knowing how to be fair and to follow the law. All he knows how to do is follow Donald Trump. And he's just a puppet of Trump.
3: Yep. My question, you know, as an American, Chris, is can I trust my government? Can I trust the Justice Department? Can I trust the courts? Can I trust the elections? Can I trust the media? And more importantly, does anybody in Washington actually work for me?
6: I want to say, sorry, Chris.
5: Go ahead.
6: You know, I wouldn't put too much emphasis on the Democratic Party being all in unison against Trump. That's one thing they have learned that they can do. I mean, they can all rah-rah against Trump, and that's all we hear. But the party has failed consistently when through political trading and chicanery. And I'm quoting Bernie Sanders right now, because I'm tired of letting the Democratic Party off the hook just because every once in a while they vote against Trump. But they seem to always lose the vote, don't they? You know, there's always one or two margins here. We had a couple Republicans come over to the right side of the force. But, how many votes have they been losing? So let me bear with me. It's a quick one. The party has failed consistently and went through political trading and chicanery. It has fallen into the control of those interests, personal and financial, which think in terms of dollars instead of terms of human values. I mean, that's our current corporate Democratic Party, the Schumers, the Hakeem Jeffries, Nancy Pelosi's, wherever she is. Is she still alive? I don't even know.
5: Yeah, we haven't seen her. Maybe she's with McConnell.
3: We need proof of life of Nancy Pelosi.
5: We do need proof of life of Nancy Pelosi.
6: Maybe she's in the hospital with what's-his-face?
5: McConnell.
6: But anyway, Bernie says,
3: Mike,
6: let me finish. Hold on.
3: Mike, hang on one second. Did you say she's in the hot seat or hospital?
6: Let me tell you something, all right? Bernie Sanders is absolutely right. Pretty soon they're going to be calling Bernie a communist. I mean, it's ridiculous. They're acting like all the voters and all the progressive champions are like communists, and we're on the wrong side of everything. And the party is still trying to hold on to its neoliberal ways. One more quote, and I'll move on. Okay. The party must wholly go one way or wholly the other way. It cannot face in both directions at the same time, which is what they're always trying to do. Okay? Yep.
3: And Mike, I don't understand the term centrist Democrat. Please explain that to me. What is a centrist Democrat, Chris?
5: It's very easy. It's a Reagan Republican with a D after their name. That's exactly what it is.
3: It's a Reagan Republican with a D after their name. For all of you are listening in, feel free to join the conversation. We are having a lot of fun over here today, this morning. The number to call in, or you can text us at 773-763-9278. That segment is What's on Your Mind? We need you to be part of the conversation, and that is sponsored by our friend Ray Hanania. Okay, so going back to centrist Democrats, I mean, who comes up with these kind of, you know, monikers?
5: I don't know who comes up with them, but it's a very good what's the word I'm looking for? Way to manipulate the less informed voters and making it sound like the Democrats are more on the people's side at the moment than they truly are. Because Democrats say they're for the people. They do a few token votes that kind of prove that they are on the side of the people. But it's pretty amazing, like Mike mentioned, they can't get anything passed. They can't, they really don't do much for we the people, the hourly wage earners, the average worker. They're struggling out there, and the Dems in D.C. don't care. But now they've had enough, right? And they're finally electing some people like Mamdani as mayor of New York City, and they elected Dr. Abdul El-Sayed in Michigan to run for Congress in November. So
3: Senate.
5: So yeah, they're finally waking up and doing good, and hopefully they will be able to keep the people in mind and not switch over with the and side with the Schumers and the Pelosi's
3: and the Jeffries. Let's not forget our good
5: Jeffries.
3: Friend.
5: Oh.
3: Yeah, you know, Hakeem Jeffries. Okay.
5: Yeah.
3: He actually, I think they wanted to name him Jeffrey, but they figured he's got multiple personalities, so let's make him Jeffries.
6: He's multiple, all right.
3: Okay.
6: Hey, let's get back to your rant, because, you know, I love your rants. And I call them rants.
3: Yep.
6: Maria calls them what a beautiful things. But, and they are beautiful rants. But, you know, let's not give Susan Collins a pass. She's being 100 billionaires are donating to Susan Collins. Let's make it clear that even though she votes against Trump, she's still a billionaire baby. All right. And so we got to get rid of her. Is unfortunately Plattner's not there. But, you know, this other guy, Jackson, you know, he might pull it off. You never know.
3: And coming back to Michigan, Chris, Abdul El-Sayed, and even Zoran Mamdani, the party tried their best to block these two guys from winning.
5: They did.
3: I mean, so no thanks to the party leadership that these guys fought the establishment and won against them. And now, you know who came up with endorsing Dr. El-Sayed the other day?
5: Who?
3: Our old friend Kamala Harris.
5: Oh,
6: what?
3: I mean, what a joke. She wants to be relevant in the conversation and latch on to the wind that is blowing. So she came out and endorsed Abdul El-Sayed. I'm like, please don't. Don't let your shadow fall on this man.
6: No, I don't want to even want to have her picture in his picture.
5: Right. Well, that may be why they're doing. They figure that that's the way to get people not to vote for him, is to have some of the worst of the status quo Dems. I call them squids, status quo Dems. support the people that they really don't like. And I don't understand why they want corporate money over the people. You can get money from the people if you deliver on your promises.
3: Well, let's look at, I'm glad you brought that up, Chris. Let's see how much money did Bernie Sanders raise from $5 donations from the common people?
5: Yeah.
3: Okay.
5: And still
6: lots
5: is.
6: Of money. Lots of money.
3: What's his name? Abdul Sayyid ran on the basic principle of Medicare for all.
5: Mm-hmm.
3: And he ran on taking money out of politics and putting money back into the pockets of the common people.
5: Yeah.
3: That is a powerful, powerful formula for winning, especially today. I mean, we are spending billions of dollars in wars overseas, and we're going to come back to that in the 8:30 segment over here. And there's not enough money to pay our veterans, to pay the salaries of school teachers, to put food on the table for school lunches. What is wrong with this picture?
6: It's the Democratic Party. I'm going to get back to this again. You know, the Democratic establishment lost, and they're trying to, you know, desperately trying to make it look like they didn't lose it. It's the communists' fault. AIPAC spent $50 million in Gretchen Whitmore's endorsed Stevens. Chuck Schumer endorsed Stevens. And Al Sayed won anyway, getting back to Michigan again. He won anyway.
3: Now, that is a very powerful testament to the American public waking up, Mike.
5: Yeah.
3: We have finally had enough. We are seeing, you know, there is no wizard behind this curtain. All we are seeing is the people sitting behind the curtain are into just demagoguery and lining up their own pockets. Folks, this is the state of our country today, okay? This is where progressive radio, progressive thought comes in. The very word progressive is so impressive, isn't it? And they twist it around and say, oh, no, these are communists. Where in the world do we have a communist government at the moment? Can any one of you tell me? Okay.
6: China, maybe.
3: It's more of an oligarchy in China.
6: Yeah, more of an oligarchy.
3: You know, the Communist Manifesto of Karl Marx and all of that, do you think they are following that in China? If they did, China would not be as prosperous as it is right now. Okay. But we have to have a dog whistle over here. It is either, you know, no. You know what? These people are communists. No. Islam is taking over the country. Sharia law. Folks, Sharia law is my own personal law for me at home and in my family dealings and in my personal space. Do you have one country or one state in America that has got Sharia law? And these guys, they set up a caucus in Congress, believe it or not, okay? Anti-Sharia law caucus. Hmm. These guys need their head examined if we can pull it out of the behind of Donald Trump. That is the problem. Their head is no longer there that we can look at, okay? It's so far up Trump's hiney that they don't know what they are saying. It comes out amplified through the backside, and they start saying all of this nonsense. Maria Muzaffar has joined us in the first hour today. Good morning, Maria.
6: Oh, she's here already? Oh, nice.
3: Yes, she's here already. Let's see if
6: good morning.
3: She unmutes herself and starts joining us. But it's 8:28, and you are tuned in to the Lightning Strike. We'll take a quick break and say thank you to a couple of businesses that supported us at our annual dinner in Bolingbrook. And thank you also to Mary Alexandra Basta, the mayor of Bolingbrook, for supporting us, and also the Cook County Treasurer, Maria Pappas, for coming out to support us. And these two businesses, Slawburger and Taste of Jerusalem, actually supported us by donating some great food. And I want to get a couple of messages from them before we continue the conversation. So here goes.
6: Thank you.
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0: and this should be, you know, he'd get two or three, just like you just did. He lines up some really nice, stuff for us. Like, this is Miz's segment.
1: Okay. 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Small businesses, medium businesses, no big corporations. So please keep that in mind. And you can send an email to Miz.
0: Okay. 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
1: 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And Miz will get back to you with how you can get your message on the radio with us over here. And it's not just the radio. We are on multiple channels after the show. So we are on Facebook, we are on YouTube, we are on Instagram, we are on SoundCloud, we are on Apple, Spotify, we are on, you name it, okay? And for that part of the help that we are getting, I would like to thank Brendan Bourne, who is our intern. Brendan is getting us on Spotify and all of those other channels. Okay, coming back to the conversation, 8:32, we are right here. I wanted to talk about something that is happening on August 15th, folks. We are actually sponsoring an event on August 15th that's going to be at the Talif Collective in Pilsen. There is a movie that was produced locally by Riz Ahmed and about three other producers called The Mustache. It's about a 14-year-old boy over here and how his life was impacted. It's going to be a great movie. The Lightning Strike Radio Show is one of the sponsors for the premiere. The national premiere of this movie is going to be at the Talif Collective, okay? And you can find more information about it online, and I'll be sharing more information as we go forward. And I just saw Maria pop up, but Maria has popped back out. So, okay.
0: No. Maybe she went back to sleep.
1: Nope. I think she's got better things to do than chat with us. Come on, Mike.
0: No, that's impossible. Okay.
1: But one more sponsor that has joined us is Riz.
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1: Okay, so let's continue the conversation. I'm sorry, I hit the wrong button at the wrong time. We'll go back and play Riz's head. But we did meet Riz at the Chicagoland Halal Festival yesterday. Mike, what was your take on what happened yesterday, man? At the Kane County Fairgrounds, this place was buzzing yesterday.
0: Oh, yeah, it was amazing. It was simply amazing. It was there's so many vendors there. They had a whole line of food trucks with delicious food. As you know, I was eating half of it. And it was great. Miz and I really enjoyed it. And they had unbelievable amount of vendors there with beautiful dresses and jewelry. And people were just milling around. And they had an excellent VIP area that we attended later on that afternoon at 3 o'clock or so, where some governors, you'll probably want to speak on that, Mohammed, because you were hobnobbing with all the mayors and all the VIPs, where Miz and I were just like following you in your wake.
1: Well, but, most of the VIPs that we call them, Mike, my definition of VIP, you know what it is?
0: What?
1: Very ignorant person.
0: Oh, my goodness. That's a little harsh.
1: I know, because I run into so many of these, people who think they know everything and they want to be treated, exceptionally above others. And I'm like, excuse me. I met a couple of them, but the rest of them were real VIPs, okay? Mayor John Lesh.

0: was there.
1: Yes.
0: And Mayor Clint Hunt was there from Crystal Lake. A great gentleman, a great pedigree. I mean, he was a judge for 15 years, and mm-hmm. he retired, and he is the mayor over there. And we had also Worley, Mayor Worley from Naperville there. There were about four mayors, the Council General of Pakistan, the Council General appointee of Egypt was there, and quite a few people. It was so wonderful, and the festival continues today, folks, at the Kane County Fairgrounds. We are not going to be there, but you can go and check it out. It's just phenomenal. So the weather was nice. It was a little bit hot, but open air. And they were saying that they had 60 more vendors on the waiting list.
2: Wow.
0: And Shafiq Abu Bakr, who is the president of and the founder of the Muslim, what is that, Chamber of Commerce, Chicago Muslim Chamber of Commerce, he and his team put this together. About 140 vendors were on display.
2: Wow.
0: About 40 food booths.
1: Yes.
0: It is very difficult to put an event like this together. And, you know, kudos and hats off to Shafiq and his team for making this happen in Chicago. And don't let the word halal, you know, freak you out. Is yeah, what is halal? Yeah, halal is just one way of humanely processing animals for food, okay? And there's no magic in there, so we're not going to go and say halal is magic. Oh, hell no, this is just the humane way of slaughtering an animal and taking the name of God when you do the slaughtering and using it only for food. That is what halal is. And there were plenty of options over there. Heck, I mean, Mike ate some shrimp.
1: It was delicious.
0: And we don't slaughter shrimp, Mike. We just eat them, okay?
1: No, we just catch them and eat them.
0: Okay. So that's the fun part of it. Go and check it out today. We are not going to be spending too much time talking about halal food over here. But, hey, that is supposed to be healthy, okay? And a lot of the people are turning towards halal foods now in America. I mean, if you go to New York, you'll see those vendors now, hot dog vendors on the street, halal hot dog vendors, and there's lines in front of those.
2: Wow. That's pretty cool.
1: Yeah, very cool.
0: And it is delicious because we put a lot of spices on our food, okay?
1: Well, if I can say one more thing about that, it was just, I called Chris a couple times during the course of the day when I was there, and just told her how beautiful it was with the peaceful, happy feeling of the whole event. It was just so relaxing, so much fun. Everybody was in a good mood. Everybody's happy. They had music going in the background. It was just a wonderful event. I can't wait till we go next year.
0: It sure was. And next year, we will definitely promote something like that. Any event that you have, folks, that you need promotion on, that you're doing something here in the Chicagoland area, feel free to let us know. Send us an email at tls820am@gmail.com. And if I am in a good mood and Mike says, yes, we can do it, we will talk about your event on the air, okay?
1: Yes. I look forward to it. I really do. We made a lot of friends there. We introduced Ms., the marketing guy, to all the marketing women. He had like an entourage of five young marketing women that were looking at him with adoring eyes.
0: Oh. So, Ms., I think pretty soon you'll end up with a missus. Is that what the plan is?
1: No, the oldest one was 25, and she had none of them when I asked them. Any of you married just joking around because, you know, they're so young. They all said, oh, no. Hell no.
0: Well, maybe because they saw you, Mike.
1: Well, I kind of
0: did you go behind a screen? Had Miz standing in front of the screen?
1: No.
0: See, you would have had.
1: I was more of a daddy complex there.
0: Okay. But coming back to what is happening in our world and our tax dollars and how we are misspending it, I wanted to bring the focus back on Iran and the Strait of Hormuz and the possibility of a ceasefire. How many ceasefires has Donald Trump announced that never were ceasefire? But by my count, about 39 so far.
2: I was going to say something close to like 78, but I'll take your number.
0: Okay.
2: It's like every 2 hours, right? Flip.
0: Every time we try to have a ceasefire, Netanyahu gets on the horn and tells Donald Trump, really? You want me to release those Epstein files? And then boom. Okay.
1: Yes.
0: When was the last time we spoke about the Epstein files? Because they keep on putting these distractions for us.
1: Yeah, what happened to the Epstein files? It's not on CNN anymore.
0: Yep. But I wanted to ask a question to our listeners and to our panel over here. Did military pressure bring Iran to the negotiating table? Or did the economic and strategic costs of the war force Washington and Tehran towards diplomacy?
1: Oh,
2: that's
1: definitely
2: a really good question.
1: That's the second case because, you know, Iran forced the United States into realizing they had to do something different because Hegseth even admitted they're running out of weapons. And where are they getting all their weapons? Well, you know, if they didn't know this getting into the war, you know, China and Russia are allies of Iran.
0: Yep.
1: They got unlimited amount of weaponry coming from those missiles can last forever. And, you know, most of the military was trying to tell, they knew that, but you know, who are they going to talk to? Hegseth?
2: Hegseth doesn't listen to anybody but Trump.
0: Well, Hegseth, here's the thing. Hegseth, again, has got his head so far up Trump's hiney that he actually hears the echo in his brain.
1: It's ridiculous.
0: It is ridiculous, folks. And meanwhile, we are looking at, again, spending billions of dollars of our taxpayer money, not just what we are seeing at the front end, because we are borrowing that money from other countries and we are paying a high rate of interest. Nobody follows these things, Chris, and that is what is so amazing, because our government wants us to talk about, oh, gas prices have gone up, my groceries has gone up, my insurance is going up. Meanwhile, on the back end, Trump has filed, the largest increase in his personal wealth this year.
2: Yeah. Yeah. There's a lot of the media, especially the legacy / mainstream media, corporate-owned media, they're all pretty much the same at this point.
0: Absolutely.
2: They are doing a form of manipulation by not talking about it. People are so stressed and so worried about the cost of everything and how their income is not keeping pace with inflation at all and how they're struggling. And so if the media doesn't talk about it, they don't have time to figure out or find out what's going on. And that's why it's so important what we do. We're talking about stuff that are important that the corporate-owned media refuses to touch.
0: You will not find this conversation on any legacy media channel. I guarantee you that, folks, okay?
2: That's right.
0: Because the corporate overlords will not allow that to happen. And I'm so glad that we have a station like WCPT over here in the Chicagoland area that allows this kind of conversation to happen every Sunday, okay? And we are so glad that you're listening to us.
1: Yeah, we like to hear from these people out there listening. Chris has the phone numbers. Is it still a good number, Chris?
2: As far as I know,
0: Yep, 773.
1: Just keep Chris's face up there for a second. Everybody can see the number.
0: Well, if they are watching us on Facebook, they can see the number. But for those listening to us live on WCPT or heartlandsignal.com worldwide, the number to call in is 773-763-9278. Okay, so 8:46, a couple of quick breaks over here for us. If you want to get your message on the air, we are looking for sponsors for a segment that we are going to be launching called, what was the name again, Chris, that we came up with?
2: Trailblazers.
0: Trailblazers is a segment that we are going to be launching, and definitely we are looking for sponsorship for that. And also, we are coming up with another live in-person meeting that we want to do. We're calling it We the People. Okay? So let me explain to you what We the People is going to be about. In a nutshell, we want to meet with you personally at least once a month, and that is going to be in a local restaurant or some place like that that has space to meet. And there's going to be no politics, so you can be from any side of the aisle, and you can be from no side of the aisle. You can be from no aisle. But let's meet in person and talk about what is happening in our country, again, without putting a political angle on it, right? Because it's we, the people. That is the first thing that we want to do, and not let these corporate giants and corporate sponsors and others drive the agenda. Especially, this is going to be a wake-up call for the Democratic Party leadership. So if you want to be a part of that, do let us know. And we will be talking about that. We'll be posting information on our socials about where we are going to be meeting. It's usually going to be in the evening on a weekday. So you can just come on in on your way back home, spend a few minutes, and let's get to see what is happening in our country. So We the People.
1: Yes, absolutely. I couldn't agree more. And that's why we're going to that restaurant, that friend of yours who sponsored us. And then I'd like to also go down to revisit the Illinois Progressives down in the Aurora area with John Lesh and see if we can get him engaged in it. Because the most important thing with this outreach program, and I was a union representative for many years, you have to forge personal relationships with people to make things happen.
0: Absolutely. Speaking of John Lesh, I ran into John yesterday. I'm going to get him on the radio to talk about it. He said today he's going to be very busy because he already has his schedule full. But our good friend, Irwin, who lost the race to John, what a sore loser, okay?
1: Republican.
0: Okay. This is so different. He has launched a recall petition against the mayor who was elected, okay? I mean, this is funny but not funny. The mayor and one of the aldermen, okay? They want them to be recalled. Okay, yeah, recall them all you want. The people have elected them, Irwin. Shut up and get back into the hole that you crawled out of with all the corruption deals that were there in your administration. You want to recall a mayor who got elected fairly? Come on.
1: It's crazy.
0: Yeah, it is crazy. And I have an open invitation to ex-mayor Irwin, or former mayor Irwin, not ex-mayor, to come on the Lightning Strike and talk about this recall petition. What do you have in mind? Who? I mean, why are you doing this?
1: Yeah, he'll come on our show just like Sean Katzen came on our show and Brad Snyder came on our show.
0: Oh, of course.
1: They will never show up on this show.
0: Okay. Hey, but I'm going to extend an invitation to him, okay? And if he does not want to, we have every right to talk about these things. But we the people, this is going to be real people, folks. Real people, real conversations, no political labels. And if you have a space in the Chicagoland area that you would like to host us, do let us know. We have been invited by Taste of Jerusalem in Plainfield to do that at their facility, okay? He was like, please do it at my restaurant over here. They have space for 65 people. And he said that I can block off two spaces in the parking lot to where we can have even an outside sitting, okay?
1: Nice.
2: Cool. So,
0: yeah, these are the kind of people that we would like to support also, okay? Again, it's going to be real people, real conversations, no political labels. And you'll get more information as we proceed. I think we're going to have the first We the People conversation in September, probably on a Wednesday evening, say from 7 to 8:30 or so. A short meeting. Come by. You don't have to buy a ticket. You don't have to do anything. You just show up, and we'll give you a podium to talk about what you want to talk about. And we will invite some of the elected representatives also to come. So if they want to come and they want to answer you in person, yep. So we will do that. Okay, 8:52. I think that Maria has joined again. If she's there in the meeting, let me take a look. Yeah, Maria has joined. Good morning, Maria.
3: Hi, good morning. I'm just thinking, can you hear me? I think the Jerusalem place sounds like it would be a perfect place. And honestly, having open public comments is a great way to break the echo chamber too. So very cool.
0: Yeah, absolutely. I mean, they helped us out with our fundraising dinner also. And these people are so humble and so sincere. They left some of their signs behind. And I went to give them the signs. And his dad came up to me. He had just come back from Palestine. And I don't know if you guys heard a big boom a couple of days back. Maria, did you hear that big boom at about 3:30 at night?
3: No, what happened?
0: The Pleiad or Pleiad meteor showers are starting early, I guess. I usually get up around that time, and literally the house shook.
2: Oh.
0: And then Facebook started lighting up with comments as to what was that sound? What was that sound from all over the suburbs over here? And yesterday there was a news item that it was a meteorite that crashed into Bolingbrook.
2: Wow.
0: And I was talking to, you know, this gentleman who owns the Taste of Jerusalem. He has just come back from Jerusalem. And I said, you know what? That sound woke me up. What was it like when you were in Jerusalem? And he was there like just last week. He said, oh, that, we hear that all the time. And we hear the buzzing of the drones overhead all the time.
1: Wow.
0: He said, we are so used to it. What can we do about it? Yeah, we can talk about it, folks. Yes. Our money is being used to kill innocents overseas. It's time someone put a stop to it. And that someone is going to be we, the people. Not we, the Democratic Party leadership, not we, the Republican Party leadership. These guys are all bought and paid for by the lobbyists.
1: Okay. Absolutely. Absolutely.
0: Enough of my ranting, okay, but this...
1: You're on a roll today, brother.
0: Hey, it is because of the Halal Fest. Remember that, okay?
1: I know. It got you all excited. You know, if I could do one thing, because this would be about the time when... We have, Chris and I have our segment, the District Watch, so I'm going to make a plug for our own segment next week.
0: Go ahead, please.
1: We're having Susanna Ibarra on our show, and she is a firebrand elected trustee to the Joliet City Council, and she almost single-handedly is fighting the data centers down there. And I know she might be a little legally tied when it comes to what she can and cannot say about this, because they love to tie up people. But but she'll be on the show, and she'll be talking about that next Sunday. So we look forward to having her.
0: Absolutely. And Susanna has been a good friend over the years. And I just want to end off the segment with this message from our friend Riz, who's sponsoring the show now. And a great guy, and all he does is personal injury law. So if you got issues with somebody running into you, or you got something happened at work, he does workman's comp and stuff like that also. So here is a message from Riz Ali, the injury lawyer.
4: Injured in an accident? Ticketed for DUI or traffic violations?
0: Okay, I think I spoke about Riz, and he's going to be sending me a new version of his ad that we can start playing in his voice. And 8:57, we are coming up to the end of our first hour, and I just wanted to go back again and talk a little bit about what the heck is happening in the world that we are living in, folks. And we started off with Todd Blanche, and I want to finish off this hour with the upcoming midterms. Are the 2026 elections becoming a referendum on Donald Trump, or are voters beginning to reclaim their independence from both political parties? What say you?
2: Well, I think that the voters are waking up, and it's going to more or less be a referendum on giving back the, having the government back in control of the people. I think they're waking up. I think it's a good thing. And I hope that what they've done in the primaries holds over for the general election in November.
0: Well, I hope so. I hope so. And again, keep listening to the Lightning Strike, folks, and look at our Substack also. I have a Substack, and you can go on Substack and check it out. It is TLS 820 host. TLS always for everything. The Lightning Strike 820 is the station that we are on, and host is me. Okay. So TLS 820 host, check Substack out, and follow the conversation. Follow the conversation. So important. And not just follow the conversation yourself. Talk to your family first. Talk to your friends. Talk to your neighbors. Don't be afraid to talk to your neighbors about what is happening in our country. I know politics is a dirty word, okay? So this is not about politics. This is about taking back our life. This is taking back our country from these vested interests that have unending wars all over the world. You know what? America is the only country that talks about human rights all over the world and helps to squish them in selective countries. What say you?
1: Well, that sounds like a question from Maria.
3: The question, yeah. Well, I would answer it in a way that

0: NBC News Radio, I'm Michael Kastner. Wildfires are burning millions of acres across the West. In Oregon, the National Guard has been deployed to help fight the Grasshopper Fire, which has grown to 54,000 acres near Mount Hood. In southern Oregon, one man has died battling the Wright Spring Fire in Klamath County. Over 2 million acres have burned across Oregon so far this summer. Fire crews are in eastern Washington holding back three large wildfires burning near Spokane. More from Jim Forbes.
1: The fires have burned over 10,000 acres since starting last week and are now over 30% contained. Over 900 buildings have been damaged or destroyed by the fires, but no injuries have been reported. Over a dozen wildfires are currently burning in Washington state, the largest being the Kaiser Canyon Fire in northern Washington, which has scorched over 136,000 acres.
0: In Southern California, fire crews have been battling to keep a wildfire from destroying homes near Burbank. And north of the border, thousands have been ordered to evacuate in British Columbia, where a fast-moving wildfire has nearly doubled in size overnight. Over a million people are being evacuated as a typhoon slams into the coast of China. Reuters says Typhoon Dolphin made landfall in China's Zhejiang province at about 5:30 Sunday local time, and over a million were evacuated from their homes ahead of the storm. The manhunt continues in upstate New York for a suspect who authorities believe killed his father and set fire to the home to cover it up. More from Natalie Migliori.
2: New York State Police say the investigation started around 7:30 Thursday night when crews responded to a burning home in Greenville. While firefighters knocked out the fire, one person was found dead inside the home. State police believe the victim was killed before the house was purposely set on fire. Investigators have released an image of the suspect identified as 32-year-old Thomas David Ryan.
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9: It's a locally made movie, which is a 90s... set in the 90s coming-of-age comedy drama. It follows Ilyas, a 13-year-old Pakistani-American, navigating public school life, cultural expectations, and his unwanted mustache that his parents forbid him to shave. Reminds me of, I mean, I started growing a mustache when I was in ninth grade, okay? So I can understand what is happening with this kid. So this movie is blending humor with the themes of identity, assimilation, self-acceptance. Okay, it's going to be at the Talif Collective in Chicago. The Talif Collective is at 1945, 1945 South Halsted Street in Chicago in the evening on August 15th. Go check it out. You can reach back to us for more information. DLS.
10: And if I may,
9: yes, Mari,
10: if I may say a little bit about the movie. Yep. My brother is very close to the creation team. He's a screenwriter in LA. He speaks very highly of Imran Khan, who has really put his heart and soul into this story. And I think what is beautiful about it is for everyone to support it and watch it. But what's beautiful is when you think about what we have seen as a country recently in San Diego. Right? If you want to humanize and understand and bring it really close to you, is that in San Diego, we saw a Islamic center shot up, which included a school, which had kids, little kids in Islamic school hiding under their desks.
9: Yep, we all remember
10: and,
9: that.
10: Yeah, and I think it's very important for us to understand that the real purpose of this movie is to bring out the reality and humanize people that are dehumanized and see children as children. And I think it's a kind of a ode. They say it's an ode to like the John Hughes types of movies. And really what is so similar about kids going through these different phases. And that's how we're really going to change the narrative. So I'm excited that we're promoting the movie. And I'm excited that people are going to get to know kids as kids in this. Yeah. And this is how we're going to really change the narrative in people's minds around dinner tables at home, you know?
9: Yep. And so, Maria, you're going to be there, right?
10: I'm going to be there. Yeah, I'm going to be there.
9: Wonderful. Because my daughter, Juhi, is taking the lead on getting this thing in Chicago for the premiere. So, folks, try to come up, okay? This movie is directed by Imran Khan with Alicia Silverstone and Rizwan Manji. Hasan Minhaj, remember Hasan Minhaj, the comedian guy? He's going to be in the movie and part of the movie now, Emma Jones. These are all the people behind this wonderful attempt, again, to bridge the gaps, to bridge the communities together and build bridges in our country. That's going to be on August 15th, next Sunday. So we do the show in the morning. We're going out to the South Asia Institute in the afternoon where they are premiering a documentary that they had made on the experiences of South Asians in the country, coming back from other countries over here. I am in the documentary, by the way, looking good, as always, okay?
11: As always.
9: As always.
10: What year did you arrive?
9: I came to the country in 1983.
10: Okay.
9: So it's a little bit over 42, 43 years now.
10: Yeah.
9: And the South Asia Institute actually is doing a move. They were doing an oral history gathering. So they invited about 19 people who came into this country who are all in our 60s and 70s now. And the two people from our community that were featured in this, they're actually three, I guess. Sadruddin Noorani is one of them. Sadrubhai's story is going to be there. Fascinating story. Okay, he was in the Navy. He came with his buddies overseas, and they were sitting in a restaurant, and time slipped by, and their little boat that went back to the ship went back without them, leaving them here in the country. So when you hear stories like that, it is so fun. But that is what is happening at the South Asia Institute. I think it's from 2 o'clock to 4 o'clock. And that is the South Asia Institute on Michigan Avenue. Okay, South Michigan Avenue. And then from there, we are going to come over to the Italian Collective for Mustache, the official release of the movie over here. It's 9:09, folks. We have got Congresswoman Marie Newman joining us, and we would like to welcome her to the Lightning Strike. Again, if you would like to join the conversation, the number to call is 773-763-9278. Our segment is What's on Your Mind, and it's sponsored by our good friend, Ray Hanania of Hanania.com, H-A-N-A-N-I-A. And before I bring Marie in for her official segment, I would definitely like to give a shout out to Hassan Nijem, the president of the American Arab Chamber of Commerce. His son, Ammar Nijem, is getting married today in Chicago.
11: Oh.
9: In the evening, and we are going to be there to celebrate in person with Hassan and Amar and their family. Good morning, Mari.
12: Good morning. How is everyone today?
9: Oh, well.
10: Good morning.
13: Good morning. Good, thanks.
9: Peachy. We are so lucky that Maria joined us early today. So we've been having a lot of great conversations as to how we as a country are talking about, you know, from both sides of our mouth when we talk about human rights all over the world.
12: Right.
9: And then we crush human rights in our own country.
12: Yeah. It is. The hypocrisy is large and wide, right?
9: Yep.
12: Frustrating. Well, I was listening in a little bit, and I have to tell you, I think, interestingly, people don't, it's not even completely on their subconscious as voters and just all citizens, is that that human rights piece, I think they know something's really bothering them about the our country and about how we treat people. And if, in fact, we're respectful, if we, you know, include everybody, all those things, right? But they can't put their finger on it. But I think they're starting to put their finger on it because they're realizing, wow, some of these newer candidates that have new ideas understand this inherently, right? So, and I think that's why we're seeing this big shift. We had a, you know, a big week. By the way, everybody, welcome to Ignore at Your Risk. So good to be here. Gorgeous day in Chicago. I hope it's gorgeous where you are. Folks, we have an interesting opportunity. You know, this team, I often call us activist radio, right, is that we talk from an activist standpoint. And the word activist means to both activate, but also to advocate for. And that's kind of our, we see it as our job, right? So one of the things that I think is getting tested this week in the Democratic Party, particularly from the activists and advocacy side, but also those candidates, those progressive candidates. What we're seeing, folks, is that all types of voters are gravitating towards progressives. It is not just the far left. It is independents. It is rank and file Democrats that have maybe even called themselves centrist or moderate before, maybe even still do. And the reason they're moving over to progressives is because there's real solutions. If you looked at a centrist platform or a conservative Democrats platform, there's really no platform, right? They say, well, gosh, you know, we're going to keep healthcare. Well, what does that mean? That means you're going to continue the status quo, right? When they say, oh, gosh, we're going to protect your rights, that means we're going to maintain the status quo. So I think, and it's very clear when you actually interview moderate and centrist voters that, oh, my gosh, they're realizing, wow, status quo ain't so great, right? So this week has been pivotal. I saw a lot of conservative and centrist Dems on all of the platforms, on all the social media platforms, but also on radio and TV and in all the places, kind of put themselves into knots and say, oh, well, this the fact that Dr. Abdul El-Sayed won in Michigan is a fluke. Well, now that fluke is like 15 deep, folks. I hate to tell you that progressives are really winning a great deal. You know, I mean, Mila Kuros in beat a 30-year Democratic establishment person in Colorado. In Pennsylvania, Chris Robb beat out two establishment player. In Illinois, Daniel Biss, who's not even super, super progressive, but fairly progressive, beat a well-funded, to the tune of $10 million, establishment player. In New York, two progressive DSA folks beat out establishment incumbents that had been there 10 and 20 years. California, Randy Villegas beat the establishment. In Michigan, both, and we should be clear, is that not only did Dr. El-Sayed beat a highly, I guess, popular conservative Democrat in Haley Stevens, but also in Michigan 7, progressives won, and in Michigan 13, Donovan McKinney beat out a very corporatized Democrat in Congressman Thenadar. So it's moving. Then in the Senate, let's look. So look, James Talarico, just, you know, and Jasmine Crockett has done a great job in Congress, but she's not progressive. James Talarico, more progressive, kind of a progressive populist, beat Jasmine Crockett in the primary. And then Penny Flanagan up in Minnesota is up several points against a very, very conservative. I served with her. And so it's happening, folks. And so to say that it's not is a little bit silly. But what's being tested the most, and this is interesting, is that not only are voters really gravitating towards real solutions that progressives are providing, things like Medicare for all and a livable wage, whether it's 15 or 23, and taxing billionaires, they also, now the shoe is on the other foot. For the last 15 years, when centrists would win primaries, they would ask their progressive opponent, hey, can you get on board and help me? And we said yes every time. So we jumped in, right? And all the supporters and all the things, right? Conversely, when in the past 10, 15 years, when progressives have won, which was less of the time, and asked their centrist supporters in their district or wherever to get on board, wow, that was really hard for them. They really couldn't do it. Similarly in Congress, folks. So there is a caucus that is very centrist and really doesn't like to do anything because they feel like they'll get in trouble with somebody. So it's called the New Dem Caucus. And whenever we ask them to get on board with a centrist piece or with a progressive piece of legislation like Medicare for All or any of the economic issues, it would be a big fat no. So the classic example was during Build Back Better, we wanted to keep strong immigration protections and healthcare protections and childcare protections, allowing for universal healthcare. And they would not have it. In fact, they held us hostage for days, this group of nine led by a very conservative Dem named Josh Gottheimer. So my point is that centrists have not always wanted to support progressives, but progressives pretty much get in line every time. So now I have some good news for you is that I think there's some leadership happening with Congresswoman Haley Stevens, in fact, conceded, was gracious, endorsed Dr. El-Sayed and got on board right away. So did Gretchen Whitmer and a few others. But I'm telling you, if they do what, if conservative and centrist Democrats do what they did to Mayor Mamdani, they're going to be in a whole world of hurt. Everybody's got to unify and get on the bus. And that means establishment players, corporate players in the Democratic Party have to get on the progressive bus and support these progressive players, or we're not going to get the Senate majority back. So word to the wise, tell your friends that are centrist and corporatized. Hey, look, this is just pragmatism. You got to get on the progressive bus or else we're not going to win. So that's your bit of activation for the week on that front. Now, when we do win, I said, hopefully, I think we get out of the box and we act like it. Whenever we win, we never act like it. Be a proud peacock. Do it. This is what the Republicans do every time. And then they hold on to things for fairly long. So let's be fair. Let's, you know, be the constitutionalists. I think that it is fair to say now that the Democrats are the constitutionalists because the Republicans don't follow the Constitution ever. So let's go ahead and grab that mantle. And, you know, let's go ahead and get those things reversed that were horrifying. So all of the money that was taken away from Medicaid and Medicare and USAID and Department of Education, NIH, the list is long, right? Get that back. Let's go ahead and abolish ICE and create a new system that is just and humane and keeps our border safe, but allows for assimilation of immigrants and takes care of them just like they take care of the rest of the and do it legally, right? Bring back the Consumer Financial Bureau. Start treating the federal workforce better. Rebuild all of the DEI programs everywhere and fund them. And most importantly, interestingly, because it's the basis of all of our systems, is reinforcing the Voting Act, Voting Rights Act, rather. Strengthen our laws. A Democratic majority not only is a restoration agenda, but is now an opportunity to innovate and invent. So let's go ahead and stop whispering and chatting about Medicare for All and get it done. There are 20 different models. So every time I say Medicare for All, I'm like, oh, well, Vision and Donald's not in there. It's like, yeah, right now it's not. That is correct. But we're building a model, right? So let's use this incredible apparatus that is large and wide and largely well done. Yes, there are problems with Medicare. Let's fix those. Let's add in vision and dental and all the things and make sure everybody's taken care of in this country and our our mortality rates will be significantly better, our quality of care, and our physicians will be doing better as well, and healthcare providers. So let's go ahead and get all of that done, folks, right? A couple of other topics on when we get back into power, really important. As activists and voters and any resident of any district, make sure that you give Democrats a chance when they get in. But a chance is earned, right? Is give them a few weeks to get their footing. But what you can tell them right now, I hope, with four underlines, I hope you are preparing. I hope you're preparing an agenda that makes sense and you've prioritized the most important things first, like get healthcare restored, Medicaid and Medicare, get that restored as soon as possible. Make sure that you rein in all of this incredible unlawful behavior by this president. Make sure we stop these wars and get to a place where we're respected again in the world. So tell your folks when they get into Congress in January of 2027. But before then, look, be ready this time. I'll give you an example. In 2024, when we lost everything, that horrible document, Project 2025, of which 50% has been implemented already in 2 years. 50% of Project 2025 has been implemented. We knew about that for a year. Not one person wrote a document, planned for it, strategized, or was ready to implement it on day one. In community work and advocacy work and nonprofit work, community work, and in businesses large and small, you get ready for the worst and you get ready for the best. And that's what our Democratic leaders have to do every single time moving forward. Learn the lesson. So tell them that. A couple of other things that are a little bit interesting right now is remind our Democratic friends, 45% of this nation are now independent voters. That is not that is not up for debate. It has been verified in almost every single electorate poll that identifies, and it might be more like 55. And by the way, under folks under 50, it's probably more like 50 or 55. So this magical fairyland they keep resting in called the center doesn't exist. So remember that, no center. But there are folks that vote on issues, and they're called independent voters, and it's 45% of the electorate. You have, in order to win and be able to govern properly, you have to get independents to come in, as well as Democrats. Democrats of every type, back to the Big Ten. Let's all accept each other and live together and compromise. That doesn't mean that we dilute down bills, by the way. So let's talk about that. One of the things that's super attractive about centrists and moderates is it sounds so good, right? Wow, that sounds cozy, like moderate. Oh, it's not too brazen. You know, we're not going to get in trouble with anybody. But what happens then is you end up with watered down solutions and you end up with a very angry electorate. Back to my original point, folks don't want watered down solutions anymore. So they're really shunning centrists and moderates because, oh my gosh, I don't want watered down solutions. I want someone that has a plan and is ready to execute. I had Dr. Abdul Sayed in my podcast on Substack, gosh, probably a couple of weeks ago now. And I asked specifically, you know, I'm going to ask you a couple of specifics. And one, how would you implement Medicare for All? And he had a great answer. And now I'm biased because this is how I would have implemented it, is that you can implement Medicare for All with in stages and in phases. You can implement it amongst the most vulnerable first, so those that are sick and elderly and young people under 26. Yeah. And then you can move it across, you know, from there and go to every demographic after that. You can do it by state. You can do it in any number of ways, but you can phase it in. And you can take all of those employees that are currently places like United Healthcare and Blue Cross Blue Shield and assimilate them into the system. So we're still going to need all the people that run healthcare. And we're still going to have all the same doctors and all the same great nurses and NPs and PAs and orderlies and all those folks that do amazing work every day. They're just going to be in a system that works better and isn't driven by profit. So remember, and I'll leave you with this and I'll hand it back to Maria, is when our healthcare system was nonprofit up until the 80s, it actually functioned better. So whether it is a combination of government, nonprofit, and some business providers, meaning that, that we use our formerly healthcare insurance companies as vendors or not. It has to be driven by folks that care about care and healthcare more than they do about profit. So with that, I'm going to hand it over to my friend Mario.
9: Thank you. Thank you, Marie. You forgot Francisca Hong in Wisconsin.
12: She is, and that's an interesting one for me. I'm not going to comment because I have some opinions.
9: Okay.
12: So, she does embrace Democratic Socialist group, which is great.
9: To a certain extent, but I do have an issue with some of the other stuff that she's against.
12: Yeah, I mean,
9: not celebrating Thanksgiving. And
12: I mean, by the way, that's just silly. Like, I'm not worried about the silly things that Republicans say about Thanksgiving or not say, but I'm more concerned that she doesn't seem to have as articulate a plans as Dr. Abdul Sayed. She might. She just may not have had a chance to articulate them yet. I look for progressives and Democratic Socialists with plans. Good example, Mamdani. He had a plan, and man, he is filling potholes, right? You know, like, he is doing it. And so I want a Democratic Socialist or a progressive with a plan that's very specific. Unfortunately, I'm not seeing that from Ms. Hong, but she doesn't. She hasn't had an opportunity.
9: Well, we'll see what happens. But before you join the conversation, Chris had a great comment on the so-called centrist Democrats. Chris, what do you call them?
11: I called them squids or Reagan Republicans with a D after their name. Take your pick. They're interchangeable. But SQD, SQD, status quo Dems.
13: Yeah.
9: Squids. Okay.
13: I like it.
9: So we have, some pretty interesting conversation before you joined us, Marie. And Chris was like on fire this morning on, talking about.
12: I can't imagine.
9: But it's about 9:27. I want to take a quick break for a couple of seconds and go back to one of our supporters now. And that is going to be attorney Riz Ali, who is an injury lawyer. Just want to play a quick message from him, and then we'll continue the conversation with Maria.
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9: Okay, and welcome back to the Lightning Strike, folks. We met Riz in the Halal Fest yesterday. His booth was right next to ours. His table was right next to ours. We had a nice conversation, and young attorney, and he is making a difference. I also ran into a gentleman who said, "Oh, I just started working with this multi-billion-dollar insurance company." And I would love to, I said, hang on a second. Please, we are going to take advertising from small and medium businesses and not big corporations like yours. And he was kind of like stuck with, hey, I wanted to support the show. I said, yeah, no, thanks, but no thanks. But if you want to get your message on the radio, folks, we are going to be starting to take these small and medium businesses that we can promote who have a similar agenda as ours. And Ms. Hernandez is leading that part of the team over here. You can reach Ms. at miz@tlsradio.com. It is 9:29. Let's welcome back Maria Muzaffar for her take on breaking the echo chamber. Good morning, Maria.
10: Good morning. I think Marie broke the echo chamber on many things. You know, I think about what we have just experienced this past week and maybe the week before as well with all these victories. And I think about really what moved the needle. I definitely think that people are looking for plans. People are looking for substantive steps that they know that they're going to hold their candidates accountable for taking, right? But I also think that the analysis of why people want to keep the status quo, right, the conservative Democrats. And I think the reason why we've been stuck for so long is because it became about winning elections. Let's make sure that we don't, tip the district. Let's make sure that we don't take any risk. Let's just do what works. This has worked in the past. It's going to work again. And I think when it becomes about winning elections, the candidate themselves and once that they're in office, they're all focused on that. You know, the conversation is, do you have your war chest ready? Now that you've won, do you have your war chest ready to be able not to be put out of office? So much time is spent in making sure that your seat is secure. What's different about new candidates that come in? And this is just a systematic observation.

for those that are not inside the system, well, then nobody could ever unseat the incumbent, right? Nobody should have a right to even enter into the process. And that's not the electoral democratic process. The process is to be able to have new ideas. So yes, you're going to have people that have never served before. That's okay. As a country, we are willing to take that chance, and we're willing to invite that because we know that that is how ideas turn over to something better. And I think also something did also change in the last 2.5, 3 years. And it's something that we can't ignore. And that is that there was a live streamed genocide. And you know, it's very important for us to keep thinking about that because it turned the tables of how people communicate. And it's interesting because a lot of times people will say, you know, we talk about human rights, we talk about foreign policy, we talk about genocide. And now we're looking at progressive candidates win on local issues such as affordability. And I think that we are cognizant of the fact that the average American, when shown facts and shown illustrations of who we are and what we can be, we live in both worlds. We live in domestic and foreign policy because we have family members that are soldiers and we have sons and daughters that are serving. So it does matter why we send them, what they give their lives for, what they stand for, how we represent ourselves across the border. And it matters for the families they leave behind of what they can afford to have a life that is dignified. So I think having an agenda that's always in discussion of foreign and domestic policy is so important. And I don't think in this specific time we can ignore the presence of genocide because there is an analysis of why Kamala Harris was not successful, who held herself out to be a moderate conservative. And the reason was because she was not able to speak the terms that now progressives are openly speaking and winning on, which is identifying certain foreign policy issues as they should be. And so I just think it's interesting because we can never, I think, step away from the responsibility of tying the foreign and domestic. Because if we don't do that, we will become a nation that is only looking inward. And if we only look inward, we are not responsible for how we're presenting ourselves and doing our dealings outside. But that ultimately impacts how the world sees us and how the world engages with us, which includes international business and economic policies and tariffs and where people stand with us on the global stage. So I think that's very important. The other thing I wanted to say is that, you know, I had said in the last show last week, and then I'm a big supporter of Dr. Abdul Sayed. We've supported him in many capacities, and I was able to drive 5 hours in the morning to Michigan and attend the watch party and drive back 5 hours back. And I got to tell you, I think the audience was diverse and inspired and excited. Because they knew that this was someone who was bringing in energy to bring strategies and solutions, like Marie is saying. And I think that what was more powerful to me than anything else is that things that seemed so complex when you listen to them on CNN and when there's political pundits that talk about what's really going to work and what's not going to work, and it's a little bit complicated, and domestic policy issues are complicated, affordability is complicated, foreign policy is complicated, is that people responded to the simplicity. People really responded to just the bare nuts and bolts of what issues are. And I think about the conversation that I was listening to with Ta-Nehisi Coates, just a prolific writer. And I found his remarks so fantastic. He was on a podcast with Hassan Minhaj. And he talked about a beautiful phrase he said. He talked about, we have really valued intellectual analysis over wisdom. And I think that's a powerful phrase because intellectual analysis can really defend the most atrocious, unjust policies in the name of it's complicated. You know, this is too complex. There's so many different sides to this issue. And a lot of atrocious situations have been defended for this reason. But basic wisdom keep it very simple. And so I think when we had our fundraiser the other night, I responded

0: to a question that was asked of how do you really change people's minds? And I said, well, but if you see things as simple as they are on a basic human level, people respond, right? If your grandmother, after working a job and raising a family, cannot get prescription meds for herself in her late 70s and has to decide whether she's going to pay rent or pay medicine, that should literally stir your soul. That's how basic it is. And I think that's what progressive responded to. That's what voters responded to. They understood the simplicity of it, and they understood that they were not going to be fooled by the phrase that this is just too complex. It's too complicated. Well, okay, if it's too complicated and complex, simplify it for me. And once you simplify it, that's when you start actually seeing, well, that doesn't seem right. Wait, towns make money off incarcerating people? That doesn't sound right. Wait, children are going to be separated from their parents doing ICE detentions? That doesn't sound right. There's an ICE agent knocking on the door and smashing the window of a car when there's a five-year-old back in a car seat and she's watching her father be dehumanized? That doesn't sound right. These are very simple, basic human observations that really invoke a human need for, we need a strategy. We need a problem-solving strategy. And I think that does not fit well in the narrative that we got to protect our seat. And I'd be interested, and I'll end it here, Marie, working with conservative Democrats, moderate Democrats, and progressive Democrats. And you know, there's a variety of issues in the progressive agenda and a variety of issues of in any platform. No one has to agree with every single one. I just want to make that clear for people that people understand that when people run as a progressive or they run as a conservative, that doesn't mean they 100% support every single platform issue. It means that the majority of them they do, and they understand that they'll have to compromise. So there's you can't really identify one person as standing for everything, and there are nuances. But as you speak to these candidates, I wonder, have you felt a sense of energy that's different, a sense of urgency, I would say, that's different from individuals that are protecting their seats because they know that that is the way that they will be able to continue their position. And I don't mean to keep the seat for power. I just mean the feeling that we don't want certain issues or policies to be put in that will overturn what we have spent 15 years putting in. And is that energy of protecting our seat really hurt the Democratic Party in the long run?
1: Yeah. I'll answer it two ways. I'll respond to you said something incredibly sage when you from the outset is that the minute you get into Congress, people are forcing you to get your quote unquote war chest in place. Right. And, you know, honestly, it was like one of the biggest mistakes I made. I didn't fundraise hardly at all because I was busy, you know, getting legislation out the door, and we were in COVID and, you know, dropping off infant formula to moms and dads. Like, so at the end of the day, the fact that we force people into an ongoing campaign cycle and worrying about that power and worrying about this keeping the seat is really crazy, right? So, and I've often said that members of the House should have a 4-year term and Senate 6, right? Or both 4. That's one way to solve it, but it is it is ludicrous that we force that.
0: Yeah. Well, and I think it distracts the candidates themselves before they even get working. They have to be focused on protecting their seat. So just for the audience's sake, just explain the strategy of actually moving that conversation of having a 4-year term for representatives versus 2. What are your thoughts on that strategy? And why is there a pushback against that? Because you would think that individuals would want that. So they would want to stay longer.
1: Yeah. So it goes back to money, right? Is that so? Yeah. Leadership is torn on this, I would say, is that, and it doesn't matter if they're conservative, progressive, or otherwise, right? They're just torn on this because having money and the 2-year combination and the pressure of those two keeps those members that don't raise money very well over a barrel, right? It keeps them in line. So it's a means by which to keep members in line because, well, you only have 2 years and I have the money. So, you know, you better stay in line. So that's one. Two is that you can develop you can develop legislation, and there's been legislation developed to go to a 4-year term, let's be honest, and even a 3-year term would be better. But you have establishment can't decide if that's a good thing or a bad thing. I think the electorate gets tired too. Like, I think in this energy that you're hearing and I'm hearing and everybody on this panel is hearing from all these candidates is that, you know, let's get in there and do some great work. I'm ready to go and I am prepared. Let's not be distracted by other things. So I think the energy around having a longer term for the U.S. House members, there is energy to do it. And it's just a matter of legislation. Look, this thing can be, that's a 3-page bill. Let's just be honest. Like, that's not
0: absolutely.
1: Some of these bills are, I mean, I have read bills that are 2,000 pages long when I was in Congress. And this one is a 3-pager, I got to tell you.
0: Right, agreed.
1: It's like, get that done. And, but it will, as always, it has to come from all of us, right? It has to come from activists like all of us, advocates, standard rank and file Democrats, because the Republicans will never go for this because they like nothing better than to be on the campaign trail all the time and not do anything. Like, that's their favorite, right?
2: Well, that is something, Marie, that I've been advocating for quite some time now. You know, why do we have a 6-year term for the Senate and 2 years for Congress?
0: Yeah.
2: Now you have nailed it, that the party is okay, we have the money, and you better do what we're saying.
1: Means for control. Out.
2: Okay, should be at least 4 years. But I wanted to also end off the day today by focusing on something that Maria brought up, and that is ICE. And most people are not aware that there are two big private companies, the Geo Group and Core Civic, which are operating most of the ICE facilities. Okay.
0: Yeah. Tons of money.
2: Most people are also not aware that according to Trump's latest, his disclosures, Trump's brokers made 29 trades involving Geo Group and Core Civic since he returned to office.
1: I saw that.
2: These transactions are totaling like over $200,000 and $990,000. And the first purchases occurred just 10 days into his second term. So you talk about corruption. And these are the two largest private prison companies heavily involved in ICE detention.
1: Yeah.
2: Trump's defense is like, oh, I don't know. My brokers placed those things. No. Hang on 1 second. What about Tom Homan? I'm going to probably dig into this more for next week.
1: Yeah.
2: Homan previously received compensation from GeoCare, which is a Geo Group subsidiary, before returning to the government. Now, a database based on Trump administration financial disclosures identifies that compensation and his role at Homeland Strategic Consulting. That was the company, okay? Now, Homan is now one of the administration's most influential figures in immigration enforcement, and this is such a mess. There's another guy called Ventarella, who's the acting ICE director. Ventarella worked for Geo Group from 2012 through 2023, later serving as a consultant until January 2025. He then entered the Trump administration and became acting ICE director. He has since divested his Geo stock and recused himself from Geo-related detention contract. But there are so many others. At least 3 extremely prominent Trump administration figures have documented direct financial or professional connections to the private detention industry. Donald Trump, Tom Homan, and David Ventarella.
0: Well, I think, you know, Mohammed, I think there's 2 ways that I would respond to this. I think the analysis that you made, you know, could be argued that it's complicated. It's complex. It's complicated. There's so many angles to this. When the reality is, the simplified version is that we are using the national security charter and document and telling people that we have to protect our borders to keep Americans safe, by creating a narrative against a subset group of people in our nation that have built our nation and helped our nation as well. Every day they have. And we have used that as an excuse to be able to be used as individuals that can provide profit by being put in detention centers. And that should stir your soul.
2: That should
0: make it very uncomfortable for you. That's pretty simple.
2: I have a question that I want to bring up over here, Maria. In 2025, Geo Group's profit reportedly has reached $254 million. Compared with the $32 million the previous year. You see the jump from $32 million to $254 million? Mm-hmm. And then Geo Group has received more than $2 billion in ICE contracts. And this creates a question. When the government decides who gets arrested, who gets detained, and how many detention beds America needs, should the people making those decisions have financial or professional relationships with the companies getting paid to house those detainees?
3: Let me interject real quick.
2: Go ahead, please, Mike.
3: Marie hit the nail on the head when she said it. Marie, it's not complicated. You know, the complication comes after the realization that it's all about profits. You know, it's about making money. It's about profits, profits, profits. And now the explanation why they want to make the profits and try to justify it and gaslight everybody into not thinking it's really profits, that it has to do with some kind of convoluted policy program that they're all trying to contrive. Right. So, you know, it's not complicated. It's profits.
0: Well, and in the process, you know, there have been $1 billion made with ICE contracts and you know, with the detention centers. And there were billions of dollars given to the Department of Homeland Securities, but there's just not enough money for body cameras for every single agent.
2: All right.
0: Something doesn't add up. And I think that we have to make it as simple as following the money and then identifying that no eyes are supposed to be watching this whole process. But, you know, I go back to what Marie started her session with of she considers our conversation, a conversation that is being had with activists. And I want to define activists beyond just advocating, but activists are people, are individuals, and it's a mindset of being awake. That's really what it means. It means you're not asleep. And when you get very, very comfortable and your basic needs are met, and maybe even more than your basic needs are met, that's when we lean back and we consider other people's problems not our problems. And we do get very comfortable. And I think being an activist means is consistently staying awake that right now your circumstance is okay, but somebody else is getting hurt. So when it comes down to you, when the ball gets thrown to you, you better be able to say, I stood up for somebody else and I know how to now stand up for myself. And it's going to be an independent relationship. And I think that's what makes an activist is that they do not pass the buck. And I'm so happy to be with all of you.
3: Look how hard they've been trying to make woke a bad word for so long. You know, woke. Oh, you're woke. Well, it's just like you just said. You're awake and you're paying attention. And you're trying to figure out how to help people every day.
0: That's it.
2: Yep.
0: That's it.
2: And,
0: that's what we're all doing.
2: I'm so glad, Marie, you called us Activist Radio. That is such a great term for what we are trying to do over here. Again, we are trying to, Mike, going back to Voke. Yeah, we are trying to wake people up to the realities of what the heck is happening. Maria, I mean, $2 billion to CoreCivic? Come on. And they are not even providing bathroom facilities in these ICE facilities? I mean, you heard those
0: that's
2: horror
0: another
2: stories?
0: That is fascinating, right? Is that there's money being given, but the facilities don't have any resources at all. So we have individuals that are sleeping without mattresses, that have heating and cooling issues, you know, that have sanitary issues. So what is the money actually being used for? And I think the analysis really has to be one of, at the end of the day, even if you have decided that you are not going to publicly have a conflict of interest, where else is this money being spent? Right? Where else? And it's probably going into the war chests of different candidates that are trying to protect their seats on the other side of the aisle.
2: Well,
0: that's what it looks like.
2: I am wide awake on this now. and I'm going to be digging into this, okay? That's what I went to school for. My master's is communications and journalism, and investigative journalism was something that I loved when I was going to school. So yeah, I'm going to use some of those skills to get into this thing. It's 9:52, folks. We are on the lightning strike over here on WCPT. Murray is pointing at me and saying, "Shut up! I want to say something."
1: No, I wasn't pointing. Okay, I was saying, "Hey, I just want to add to what the entire team is talking about here. I just want everybody to be clear on what's really happening at those detention centers. Women are being raped, and young boys are being raped. I want to be clear on that. That's just a known fact and proven." People are on hunger strikes. This hunger strike issue is a really big deal. And now they're force feeding them. And let me spend a hot second on that. So they are force feeding with the old fashioned. I don't know if anyone has ever seen these contraptions. They did it to women's rights activists in the early 1900s. They would, while they were in prison, would strap them to a chair. And then a large device that looks like the claw in those machines that are in kids' places where you grab toys, right? Like the toy grabber, it looks like that, goes down their throat, and there's a tube, and force feeds them into their stomach. Wow. So the tube is centered down. And that's what they're doing right now. I just want to be clear on that visual. They are force feeding kids and adults that are going through hunger strikes. They're being raped. They're not having their needs met. Several, up to 30 people have died because they haven't received medication or treatment that they need based on diabetes and other issues. And so these concentration camps, and my dear friend Mohammed, I have to make one correction. Operating is a loose word. They're not operating these concentration camps. They're forcing them down our throats and then not operating them. Because if you were an operator or a business person, you actually would operate. There are no operations. There's no services. So all of that, folks, be clear what these places are. They are modern day concentration camps. In fact, I would offer that some of the gulags and pogroms and concentration camps in other times might have been slightly better than what we have right now. They're awful.
3: Oh, absolutely. Absolutely, Marie. This is the United States version of the Gestapo.
1: Yeah.
2: Well,
3: unbelievable.
2: I would like to point out that none of the corporate-owned legacy media are talking about these things, Marie. You don't hear that on any of the legacy medias, right?
1: Right. Agree.
2: Even on the social media channels or anywhere else. That is where we come in, folks.
1: Yeah.
2: This is the Lightning Strike Radio. Please.
1: That's not who we are, but we are right there. Right? I mean, when people say that's not who we are, well, right now we are.
2: Yeah. Please go to our website, TLS Radio for the lightningstrikeradio.com. Become a subscriber. 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So if you want to send us a lightning bolt, if you have the money in your pocket, burning a hole, we want to make a difference, yeah, come back and support us. And we will be taking small and medium business advertising messages that align with our values. You have to align with our values. If not, no, thank you. We don't want you. Ms. is going to be leading that effort for us. And you can reach Ms. at M-I-Z.
3: Hi, Ms. He's in the dark.
1: Yeah.
2: Yep. Miz is sitting in
1: the dark. Thank you, Miz.
2: Counting his chickens.
0: Thank you, Miz.
2: But M-I-Z, Miz at TLSradio.com. And we got 5 minutes to finish off the show. So, go ahead, please, Maria.
0: Well, I do wanted to take the information that we're giving the audience and the discussion we're having and give some suggestions of how one could advocate if you're listening to this and getting stirred up. The first thing is identify the nearest detention center that's around your area. And if there is one near you or the closest to you, find out who runs it and who owns it. So you have some intel and some information on that. I think that's very important, just to have the basic facts. And then, of course, recognize that you can call your senator, your representatives, and say, have you made an attempt to visit? Have you sent a letter of inquiry? And if you haven't made one, can you write one and then have individuals from your district sign on to it? because that expands the discussion, right? So there's more eyes on it. And even though members of Congress are technically supposed to be able to enter into these facilities, they are being turned away. But to keep things front and center, I think that's very important. And then also there's spokes on the wheel. So there's three things that you can do. One is call your senator or call your representative, say, please write a letter for inquiry. I'll sign off on it. I'll have other of our neighbors sign off on it in support. If you plan a visit, we would like to join you. But if you are only able to go by yourself, let us know when you're going, what time you're going. Mm-hmm. And then call your local journalist and say that we as community members have reached out to our elected official saying that we want an inquiry in the detention center that's in our district. And we want to know what is happening. So the journalist is now on it. The elected official has written a letter and you've signed off on it. And now it has given itself legs to be able to keep an eye on this detention center. You know, unfortunately, because these are federally contracted detention centers, it feels like the local population and the elected representatives that are, you know, just statewide are not able to do what they need to do to move the needle. But the reason why we're here Sunday morning is that awareness actually does create momentum. It yes. creates movements. It creates momentum. It creates stories. It creates narratives to the point mm-hmm. where the door pushes open to truth and facts. And so take it as a thumbs up for playing your role in keeping the truth and facts in the center and keeping people awake to that, because this is how we're going to change circumstances for individuals that are in those detention centers. And I think
1: Mari is so right. I just want to offer, Mari, that you really encapsulated what you can do as an individual, right? To make it even easier, folks, reach out to the Illinois Coalition for Immigrant and Refugee Rights. It's known as ICER. You just have to dump it into Google. And while we air across the Midwest, there's probably 15 of those immigrant groups across the Midwest, but ICER is the largest. Just go ahead and dump that in Google. And they'll be able to put you to work right away if you want to help. Mm-hmm. So indivisible.org, if you specifically want to work on immigration issues, they will get you up and running ASAP.
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2: We got 60 seconds to finish off the show. Mike, I'll give you the final word. Keep it to 30 seconds.
3: I got a final word. Okay. We're talking about detention centers, Bridgeview. Everybody knows that, right? Guess who the congressman in charge of that area, Bridgeview, is? Guess. You know? Sean Casten. Right? Sean Casten is doing nothing and has done nothing about Bridgeview.
2: And he will continue.
3: You're going to waste your time with letters with him.
2: Yep. And he'll continue to do nothing until he is pulled out of his office and shown the door. And
4: the preceding program, The Lightning Strike, was sponsored by Muhammad Fahim, and to the extent applicable, their guests. The views and opinions expressed therein do not necessarily reflect those of Heartland Signal, LLC, or its management.
5: NBC News Radio, I'm Michael Kastner. Israeli Prime Minister Benjamin Netanyahu is formally rejecting President Trump's Gaza border peace plan. Netanyahu said today that Hamas must fully demilitarize before any withdrawal of his military could occur. And Iran has issued a list of demands it says must be met before the Strait of Hormuz is open. Jim Forbes with more.
6: The head of Iran's Supreme National Security Council issued a statement calling for the U.S. to lift its blockade of the country and withdraw the American military from the region. He also demanded the U.S. lift sanctions, pay war reparations, and end attacks on Iranian allies in the region. This comes as the state of negotiations between the U.S. and Iran remains uncertain. I'm Jim Forbes.
5: Wildfires are burning millions of acres across the West. In Oregon, the National Guard has been deployed to help fight the grasshopper fire, which has grown to 54,000 acres near Mount Hood. In southern Oregon, one man has died battling the Wright Spring fire in Klamath County. Over 2 million acres have burned across Oregon so far this summer. In Southern California, Fire crews have been battling to keep a wildfire from destroying homes near Burbank. The four-day New York State manhunt for a man suspected of murdering his father, then burning his Orange County home to cover it up, is over. More from Sarah Lee Kessler.
7: 32-year-old Thomas David Ryan is now in custody. 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Doorbell video allegedly shows him running from the fiery Orange County crime scene. He's believed to have killed his 70-year-old father, Robert Ryan, last Thursday, then setting his Greenville house on fire to make it look like he died in the blaze.
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18: This is a WCPT Veteran Minute. In the mid-1800s, many American women were expected to follow what history calls the cult of true womanhood, where men would go off to work and women would stay home, taking care of the house, their children, and husbands. During the Civil War, many women left their homes to join the fight. Thousands of women from the North and South volunteered to join brigades, while over 400 women disguised themselves as men to fight in the war. In the Union, 20,000 white and African-American women worked as nurses, traveling from hospital to hospital, offering care to wounded soldiers, even helping to convince the government to create United States Sanitary Commission to create a preventive, hygienic and sanitary service for the benefit of the Army. During the Civil War, women were faced with new duties, challenging many men's minds for what should be a proper woman's place.
19: 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It took me a bit to understand what was going on, but eventually I learned I had anxiety.
20: 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That's 312-841-2560. You can also friend me on Facebook and Instagram. I'm also on YouTube. 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
22: 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I'm your host,
0: Dr. Amy Harris-Nguyen. I am a double board certified integrative and interventional clinical psychologist with a postgraduate specialization in functional medicine. I'm a best-selling author, national speaker, and the clinical director for the Center for Integrative and Functional Health and Wellness in Bloomingdale, Illinois. Hey, thanks for tuning in to Mind Over Matters. As you know, the purpose of the show is to get you thinking about how powerful your mind is and what you can do right now to improve the overall quality of your life, whether it's improving your relationships, your physical health, your mental health, your financial health. The goal is to provide content that educates and empowers you to live a life by design, your design, a life on purpose and with passion and, of course, positive results. So to that end, I'm really excited about today's show. It's we're talking about something that many people spend many years searching for, and that's passion. And of course, that's one of the things I want to help you create, right? Positive results with purpose and passion. You know, a lot of times people often say, I just need to find my passion. You know, they imagine that passion is out there somewhere, fully formed, just waiting to be discovered. You know, they believe that one day they'll suddenly recognize their perfect calling, feel completely certain, and know exactly what they're supposed to do with the rest of your lives. But for most people, that's really not how passion works. Passion, it's not always found. Very often, passion is built. And that's the title for this week's show. Passion is not found, it's built. I want to talk about how curiosity, action, and courage can help you create a life that feels much more alive. You know, when we say passion is built, the thing is, it grows through curiosity, experimentation, effort, learning, and repeated involvement. It develops when we give something enough time and attention for interest to become engagement, and engagement to become competence, and competence to become meaning. You know, it kind of reminds me of that saying, you know, you got it, suck at something long enough until you get really, really good at it. And not that, you know, that something that you sucked at is going to be your passion, but it really requires effort, learning, and repeated involvement. And of course, a curiosity. You know, I felt like that with pickleball. I heard people talking about pickleball for years. I'm like, yeah, you know, it sounds okay. But when I signed up for lessons, you know, I think a friend had invited me. I might not have done it on my own, but I was invited. I'm like, all right, I'm curious enough. And you know, as those lessons progressed, it, you know, my skills got a little bit better. My physical fitness level got a little bit better. And I'm like, well, I understand why, you know, this is, you know, the fastest growing sport in America, right? And it's not something that is a great passion of mine, but I certainly enjoy it. But I'll tell you, I sucked at it for a while before I got good at it. Okay? So passion is built, you know, and it's important to keep this in mind because many people believe they're missing something essential in their lives when they don't feel passionate about something. Maybe they look at others who appear energized and purposeful or deeply committed to their work and often just assume those people were simply born knowing what they wanted. You know, that's rarely the case. But a lot of times they think, you know, why don't I feel that way? Why haven't I found my purpose? Why doesn't anything excite me anymore? Maybe I'm just not a passionate person, you know? But passion, it's not a personality trait that some people receive and others don't. It's often a relationship that develops between you and something you begin to care about. You know, you may feel curious at first. You may feel interested. You may notice that you enjoy learning about a subject or maybe helping a certain group of people. Maybe it's solving a particular kind of problem or creating something or teaching something or maybe even contributing in a specific way. That interest actually may begin quietly. It may not feel dramatic at all. But when you continue showing up, that's when something can grow. You know, one of the biggest myths about passion is that it should feel exciting all the time. We expect passion to produce constant energy, inspiration, and motivation. But the truth is, anything meaningful also includes frustration and repetition and uncertainty, sometimes really hard work, and a lot of times moments of doubt. Passion doesn't eliminate effort, but passion can give effort a reason, right? Think about any relationship you value. It probably didn't become meaningful because of one perfect moment. It became meaningful through time and shared experience, attention, and investment, right? And our relationship with purpose can develop in a similar way. Let me give you a real-life example, right? A client of mine, a woman in her late 40s, came in feeling very emotionally flat. She spent years working, raising a family, managing responsibilities, caring for other people, right? I'm sure a lot of you can relate to this. And when asked what she felt passionate about, she said, "You know, honestly, I just don't know anymore." And she assumed that meant she had lost some essential part of herself. But as we talked, she mentioned that she'd always enjoyed helping younger women navigate difficult transitions. She found herself naturally encouraging them, listening to their concerns, and helping them recognize their strengths. She had never called that a passion. She thought it was just merely being helpful. But when she began mentoring more intentionally, reading about leadership, and volunteering in a women's professional group, that small interest grew. She actually started feeling more energized and much more connected. You know, she suddenly didn't find passion hiding somewhere outside of herself. She built it by paying attention to what mattered and then becoming more involved in it. You know, that's encouraging because it means you don't need to wait for a lightning bolt of inspiration or passion. You can simply begin with a spark. You can begin with something that interests you or moves you or even angers you or inspires you or just simply makes you feel curious. You can actually begin with a problem you want to solve or with a gift that you've minimized. You can begin with something you loved earlier in life but maybe pushed aside when responsibility took over. You can even begin with one simple question. What would I enjoy exploring if I didn't have to be immediately excellent at it? Right? That question matters because people often dismiss possible passions before giving them a chance to develop. They try something once, maybe feel uncomfortable or inexperienced or clumsy, and assume it must not be right. But beginning almost always feels awkward, right? You may not feel confident because you've not yet built confidence. You may not feel passionate because you've not yet built a meaningful connection with the activity. Interest needs participation. Purpose needs practice, and passion needs room to grow. So today, as I said, we're going to talk about, you know, why so many people feel disconnected from passion. We're going to talk about how curiosity can point us towards a more meaningful life and what practical steps can help us feel more alive again. Because, of course, I want to make it practical for you, right? And I want those practical steps to be able to compound. Again, you don't need to know your ultimate destination. You only need to become willing to explore, right? I'll give you a quick example before we take a break. You know, I was one of those lucky ones that, you know, knew in high school that I wanted to become a clinical psychologist. I took my first psych class and I was hooked like a fish, right? I took to it like a fish in water. But when I graduated with my doctorate, you know, I had, you know, a lot of good training experience, but I was still really nervous. And I'm like, what if I really suck? You know, how am I supposed to know this stuff? And, you know, I'm just, you know, in my 20s, right? So I had to remind myself that in order to get good at something, I needed to practice it for a while. Right. And in order to, you know, practice, you know, and get good at something, I needed to be able to, you know, really stumble my way through. So after the break, we'll talk about why people lose touch with passion and why exhaustion, fear, and responsibility can make life feel smaller than it needs to be. Stick around. You're listening to Mind Over Matters. I'm your host, Dr. Amy Harris-Nguyen. We will be right back.
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0: 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I'm your host, Dr. Amy Harris-Nguyen. 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Hey, thank you for following us on social media. Our goal is to give you very valuable content, content that, you know, brings you back to feeling, you know, a sense of purpose and passion, and of course meant to improve the overall quality of your life. 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If you've got questions or comments about this show or shows in the past or ideas about, you know, content you'd like to hear on a future show, feel free to send me an email. You can send that directly to health and wellness, all spelled out, health and wellness at thecifhw.com. And to your health and wellness, let's get back to talking about passion. Right. Again, today's show is called Passion is Not Found, It's Built. So if passion can be developed, why do so many people feel as though they have none? You know, I know for myself, there have been times, you know, stages and seasons in my life where I felt kind of flat. And it's like, you know, I just don't feel like I'm passionate about anything outside of my work. My, you know, I'm fortunate that my work always, you know, helps me to feel fulfilled, even on the toughest days, right? But there have been times in my personal life where I just feel like it's, you know, a Groundhog's Day, one day after the next, right? And one of the reasons, you know, that I have felt that way, and maybe you felt like that way too, is because life gets kind of crowded. Responsibilities grow and schedules fill, and a lot of times work becomes demanding. Families need attention. Financial concerns often take priority. You know, people become so focused on maintaining life that a lot of times they stop exploring it. You know, curiosity begins to feel impractical, or play begins to feel unproductive. Maybe personal interests get pushed to the bottom of the list. You know, a lot of times people tell themselves they'll return to those things later when life becomes easier. But life doesn't always become easier on its own, and later can quietly turn into years, right? When I look back at some of the years that have passed, I think, wow, you know, I had so much less responsibility 2 years ago, 5 years ago, 10 years ago. But if you would have asked me at that time, I would have been like, okay, I've got so much responsibility, I don't have time for this, or I don't have time for that, right? Another reason people lose touch with passion is exhaustion. You know, it's difficult to feel curious when you're chronically depleted, or when your nervous system is overwhelmed, or your mind naturally focuses on survival or safety or immediate demands. You may not be lacking passion, you may simply be too tired to feel it, right? That distinction is really important. Sometimes people criticize themselves for feeling unmotivated when what they actually need is rest or support or healing or even relief from excessive demands, okay? Passion can't always flourish if you're in constant survival mode. And fear's another reason people hold themselves back. You know, people feel drawn towards something but immediately talk themselves out of it. Right? Oh, I'm too old, or I don't have enough experience, or, you know, it probably won't lead anywhere, so what's the point? Or other people are already better at it than I am. Or my family will think this is foolish. I hear that a lot from our women clients. Or I don't have time, or what if I fail? What if I try and discover I'm not good enough? Well, guess what? So what? So what? You're never too old. You know what's really cool? My wife sent me a Facebook reel last week, and it was a 98-year-old gentleman that was an avid cyclist, and he was talking about, you know, the importance of two things. He said, number one, I always hang around other people, and number two, I never stopped moving. And so I want to be an inspiration to others. And I thought, how cool is that? And this guy had some quads too. You could totally tell he was an avid cyclist. But I bet he wasn't always an avid cyclist, right? He wasn't always doing, you know, 10, 20, 50, 100 miles. So who cares if you don't have enough experience? Who cares what other people will think? Who cares if somebody's better at it than you? There's always going to be someone, you know, better than you at something. And who cares if you fail, right? You know, and if you try something and you discover you're not good enough and you give it enough time to get better and better, you might just find that it sparks passion. Or you might just say, you know what? Yeah, I tried it for a while. Doesn't really resonate with me, but I'm still proud of myself for trying it, right? So don't let your thoughts stop your curiosity before something has had time to become something greater, right? There's always fear at looking, you know, selfish or looking foolish. You just gotta say, so what? You know, many adults, particularly those who have spent years caring for others, often feel guilty when they consider investing time in something that brings them joy. They've learned to justify their time only when it's productive or necessary or beneficial to someone else. But having interest doesn't make you selfish. Feeling alive does not make you irresponsible. Creating room for passion doesn't mean abandoning the people you love. In fact, becoming more engaged with your own life can actually make you more present, more energized, and actually more emotionally available. And when you're feeling fulfilled, guess what? You're going to be a lot more pleasant to be around too, okay? But another reason people struggle to try something new is comparison, right? They see someone else who's highly accomplished and compare that person's developed skill with their own beginning. They forget that the person they admire may have spent years practicing, failing, flailing, learning, and building, okay? You know, there's a great book called Every Expert Was Once a Beginner. I'm going to refer you to it. Every Expert Was Once a Beginner, okay? But comparison can make, you know, an early interest feel insignificant. A person thinks, why should I write? There's already so many authors out there. Or why should I teach or speak or create or volunteer or start a business or learn something new? Someone else is already doing it, or someone else is already doing it better. But passion, it's not always about being the best. It's about becoming more fully involved in your own life. Let me share another example. A man in his early 50s described his life as successful but repetitive. He had worked in the same field for many years and was really good at what he did, but he felt disconnected and uninspired. When asked what interested him, he mentioned that he loved history and had always enjoyed telling stories about local landmarks. He quickly dismissed it because he didn't see how it could become a career. But not every passion needs to replace your career. So he began volunteering with a local historical organization and eventually helped lead community tours. That experience brought new energy into his life. He met people, some really interesting people. He learned a lot more, and he used those strengths that had been dormant in him to gift others. His job didn't immediately change, but his experience of his life changed. And that's an important point. His experience of life changed. You know, when we place too much pressure on passion, you know, it can be intimidating, right? We assume it must become a business, a new career, or a major life mission to be valid. But it doesn't have to be. It does not. A passion can enrich your life without earning you money. It can deepen your relationships and expand your identity. It can improve your confidence or give you something meaningful to anticipate, right? Your passion might involve art or music or gardening or mentoring. Maybe it involves travel or animals or community service. Maybe it involves teaching or fitness or writing or cooking or advocacy or bringing people together. It may become a part of your profession, but it may not. Its value is not determined by its profitability. Passion matters because it reconnects us with engagement. It reminds us that we're more than our obligations. So if you feel disconnected from passion, don't immediately conclude that there's nothing inside you. You may need more rest. You may need more permission. you may need to stop comparing your beginning to someone else's middle. And you may need to explore something without demanding that it immediately proves its value. So, after the break, we'll talk about the clues that can help you recognize where passion might be waiting to grow inside of you. You're listening to Mind Over Matters. I'm your host, Dr. Amy Harris-Nguyen. We will be right back.
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0: Hey everyone, welcome back to Mind Over Matters. You're listening to this week's show, Passion is Not Found, It's Built. How curiosity, action, and courage can help you create a life that feels much more alive. Welcome back. So, where do you begin? Where do you begin to find a passion, right? Well, as I said before the break, you begin by looking for clues. Passion often leaves evidence before it announces itself clearly. One clue is curiosity. So if there's always been something you've been curious about, it's like, oh, I wonder what it would be like to play the saxophone. You've heard me talk about my curiosity in the saxophone before, right? I wonder what it would be like to run a 5K, whatever, right? So one clue is curiosity. What do you naturally want to learn more about? What subjects do you search for or read about or bring up in conversations? What kind of ideas capture your attention without someone forcing you to care about it? Okay, maybe it's politics. Maybe it's history. You know, maybe it's, you know, run walking. Maybe it's mountain climbing. I'm reading a book currently called Running with Sherman about a donkey that was rehabbed. You know, and they're going to run this great race in Leadville, Colorado, right? Maybe you've always been interested in donkeys or animals or goats. Curiosity is not always passion, but it is often a doorway. Another clue is energy. Pay attention to the activities and conversations that leave you feeling more energized than when you began talking about them. Some activities drain us when we perform them really well. Others require effort but leave us feeling really engaged and significantly satisfied. That difference can tell us something important. You might feel energized when you teach or you organize or create or problem solve. Maybe you feel energized when you encourage others or lead or design things or, you know, research or perform or write or build or maybe even bring people together. So notice those moments, okay? Notice if activities and conversations leave you feeling more energized than when you started them, okay? A third clue is emotion. What moves you? Think about that for a minute. What moves you? You know, what breaks your heart? Maybe this is where advocacy can become a passion for you. What makes you angry because you deeply care about

own way and out of your own head and can make a tremendous impact, you know, sometimes on the lives of one or many people forever. Okay. Someone who struggled academically may become committed to helping children learn. Okay. A person who experienced a difficult health journey may feel drawn to educating others. Maybe you want to be a health coach or an influencer, right? Pain doesn't automatically reveal purpose, but sometimes our experiences clarify what we value. Okay. Another clue is your past. Think about what you loved before you became overly concerned with practicality or performance or other people's expectations, right? What did you enjoy as doing as a child or a young adult, right? Were you creative or curious or adventurous? Were you organized? Were you expressive or caring? Were you competitive? Were you imaginative? Did you enjoy teaching or performing or designing or building or writing or leading? You know, when I was a kid, my siblings and I, I'm the youngest of 10 kids, so one of the things we did to entertain ourselves was create performances, as a lot of kids do. I loved performing with my brothers and sisters. And so now, you know, I'm fortunate enough, you know, to, you know, have a respected media influence, but I love public speaking as well. So think about what you enjoyed as a child or a young adult, okay? Maybe it was designing or building or writing or leading. You don't have to return to that same activity, but the qualities underneath it still matter. For me, that quality underneath it was communication. Okay. A child who loved putting on plays, you know, such as myself, may later enjoy speaking or teaching, as I've said. Someone who loved building things may enjoy creating systems or developing a business or become an engineer, right? A child who cared for every stray animal may still have a deep need to nurture and protect. Okay. Our earlier interests can reveal parts of ourselves that become buried under adult responsibilities. Okay. Another useful question is, what do people consistently come to me for? People may seek your advice or your calm presence or your creativity or leadership. Maybe they seek out your humor or your practical solutions or your compassion. Maybe it's your ability to explain complicated things simply and clearly. You know, sometimes other people recognize our strengths before we fully value them. But there's one caution. Being good at something does not automatically mean it should become your passion, okay? Some people are highly skilled at responsibilities that they don't enjoy because they've practiced them for years. The goal is to look for the intersection of ability, interest, meaning, and energy. Let me give you another real-life example. A client came in, a woman in her 50s, believed she had no particular passion, but she frequently organized gatherings, introduced people to one another, and created environments where others felt included. She's what I would call, you know, the quintessential connector. Friends often told her that she brought warmth and connection wherever she went. And she'd never viewed this as a meaningful gift because it came so naturally. But eventually, she began organizing small community events focused on friendship and support for women experiencing life transitions. And what began as an informal interest became deeply meaningful to her. Her passion was not hiding in some distant dream. It was already appearing in the way she naturally moved through her world. So sometimes we miss our clues because we expect passion to look glamorous, but passion may be quiet. It may look like consistently caring about one particular issue. It may look like feeling, you know, most like yourself when you're helping someone understand something. It may look like a desire to create beauty or restore order or solve problems or make people feel less alone. So the next step is not to immediately redesign your entire life. The next step is to experiment. Take that class. See if you're moved. Volunteer. See how it makes you feel. Join a group, even if you're, you know, you're shy or you feel awkward and you're like, I'm not going to know anybody. Who cares, right? Read more. Talk to somebody that, you know, is already involved in something that you may be curious about. Maybe create a small project.
maybe give yourself a limited amount of time each week to explore something.

0: Okay. Remember, you have to be willing to suck at something long enough until you get good at it, you know, to determine if it's something you want to sustain. Or again, maybe it's like, well, I'm glad I tried that, but let me be curious about something else. Because experimentation turns into curiosity, and then that curiosity turns into information. It's really, really good feedback. Let me say that again. Experimentation turns curiosity into information, and that information is good feedback. Do you feel energized? Is it enjoyable? Can you see yourself, you know, getting good at it, right? You may discover that something's not right for you, and that's valuable too. You've not failed. You've learned, right? It's feedback. So passion develops through engagement, and engagement requires action. Thinking about a meaningful life is not the same as participating in one, okay? Think about that. Thinking about a meaningful life is not the same as participating in one. You have to take action. Thought, emotion, action, okay? After the break, we'll talk about how to move from interest to commitment and why passion often grows after we begin and not before. We'll be right back.
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0: 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I'm your host, Dr. Amy Harris-Newon. 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All right, so let's get back to the show. I want to talk about how passion grows through participation, okay? Because today we're challenging the idea that passion must arrive before action. In reality, action often comes first. You know, people frequently say, when I feel motivated, I'll begin. But the truth is, motivation is very whimsical. It's unpredictable. And a lot of times it has a 2-week shelf life at best. So never wait on motivation. Take action, and that action can create momentum. But I'll tell you, motivation does tend to increase after we begin making progress. Did you ever notice that? You get started into something and then all of a sudden that confidence develops after we practice. Passion often deepens after we become more capable and connected, right? This means you may have to start before you feel completely ready. Remember I said at segment one, be willing to suck at something long enough until you become good at it. That's what I mean. You may have to tolerate being a beginner. Again, I would refer you to that book, Every Expert Was Once a Beginner. Okay? But that's difficult for a lot of successful adults, right? They think they should be good at something right away. Well, guess what? Most of us, myself included, aren't really good at a lot of things right away. Practice, practice, practice, okay? But a lot of successful adults, whether, you know, you're successful in your career or in your family or successful at juggling a lot of things, a lot of times people become accustomed to being competent. And I get it, you know? They know how to function effectively in familiar roles. So starting new can make them feel uncertain and exposed. Like, what if I stumble? What if I forget what I'm supposed to say? What if I miss that shot on the pickleball court? Again, who cares? All right, give yourself permission. Okay? You can't develop a new part of yourself without temporarily being inexperienced, okay? You have to allow yourself time to learn. The goal isn't immediate mastery. The goal is meaningful participation, okay? Another important step is consistency. You know, an occasional burst of enthusiasm rarely builds lasting passion. Passion grows when we return to something repeatedly, and that's how confidence and competence grow as well, right? Is through repetition. Doesn't mean you have to do something every day, right? If you want to learn how to run a 5K and take that up, you don't have to run every day, but it means you have to run often enough to develop a relationship with it, to give yourself time to get used to running and used to regulating your breathing. Right? You might commit 1 hour a week. You might attend one class each month. You might volunteer twice a month. You might write for 20 minutes three times a week. Small, consistent involvement can produce more change than one dramatic weekend of inspiration. Remember I said I always want my shows to give you practical steps and remind you that things compound over time. Again, either to our betterment or our detriment, but consistent involvement, as I said, can produce more change than one dramatic weekend of inspiration. You also need to have realistic expectations. You're probably not going to be really good at something right away, okay? A meaningful pursuit will not always feel enjoyable. There will be inconvenience, there will be frustration, you'll make mistakes, and there'll be days when you question yourself. I remember when I was, you know, started taking saxophone lessons, I'm like, you know, I used to joke that I'm doing it so I can blow my own horn, pun intended. But man, did I sound bad when I started. But I persisted, I think, for like 4 or 5 years in those lessons, okay? And I got to be pretty good. Not as good as I could have been. You know, my saxophone teacher would tease me, Amy, if you would just practice 10 minutes a day, you'd be dangerous. And while that was flattering, I never quite committed to practicing 10 minutes a day. Okay? So, a lot of times that meaningful pursuit, it's going to be inconvenient. It's going to make you feel frustrated. You're going to have days when you doubt yourself, okay? It doesn't necessarily mean you chose to, you know, incorrectly. It just means that you're doing something real and you need time to get better at it. I mean, think about exercise, right? People may begin because they want to feel healthier, but they don't enjoy every workout. The meaningful result comes partly from continuing through ordinary days. Creative work, service, learning, leadership, and entrepreneurial, you know, endeavors can be similar. Passion is not simply pleasure, it's sustained care. So another part of building passion is connecting it to contribution. So ask yourself, who might benefit from this? How could this interest I have serve, encourage, educate, entertain, support, or inspire someone else? Right? Contribution actually often deepens commitment because it moves us beyond self-improvement alone, right? So let me give you another example. A woman approaching retirement started working with me. She was worried that she would lose her sense of identity when she started working, as is the case for a lot of people facing retirement. She enjoyed gardening and had become knowledgeable about growing food in small spaces. So instead of treating it as a private hobby, she actually began teaching occasional workshops at the community college here, and she helped families create small gardens on patios and balconies. That activity became more meaningful because it connected her interest with service, right? That combination, interest, competence, and contribution can become a powerful source of passion. It's also important to protect your emerging interests from premature criticism, too. So when something's new, it's kind of fragile, right? If you immediately ask everyone for an opinion, their doubts can overpower your early curiosity. You don't need to hide your ideas forever, but do be selective who you choose to accept advice from. You know, share early dreams with people who can be supportive and honest, not people who automatically discourage anything unfamiliar. Well, why would you want to do that? You've never done that before, you know? Forget those people. They're crabs. They'll just drag you down, okay? And stop demanding that every interest justify its existence. If you want to try something, try something. You're allowed to do something because it makes you feel engaged. You're allowed to create something without having to sell it or market it, right? You're allowed to learn without becoming an expert, okay? You're allowed to explore without knowing exactly where it will lead. If you've always been curious about woodworking, take a woodworking class. Doesn't mean you have to, you know, ultimately design furniture and sell it. That's BS. If you want to, that's great. But you're allowed to explore without knowing exactly where it will lead. That freedom often allows authentic passion to emerge. So begin small. Choose one clue, right? Tune into what you've always wanted to do. Maybe create one experiment. Make one commitment. Don't ask, is this my one perfect passion? Ask, is this helping me become more engaged, curious, useful, or alive? That question is far easier to answer. I'll give you a quick example before the break. I'd always been curious about diving. So in my late 40s, I think it was 47. I was a little bit earlier, like 42 or 43. I decided to take diving classes at my local community rec center. I was by far the oldest. The youngest was about four. Was I the odd person out? Of course. But I will tell you, I signed up for diving lessons for like three sections in a row. And I got pretty good at it. It was fun for a long time, and I just had to give myself permission to quote unquote dive in and just experience the joy of it. Okay. So after the break, we'll close with a practical invitation to stop waiting for passion and begin creating the conditions in which it can grow. We'll be right back.
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0: 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If you've got questions, comments about this show or upcoming ideas for a show, please send me an email at healthandwellness@thecifhw.com. So let's get back to talking about passion. In this last segment, I want to leave you with this. You don't have to wait until you feel completely inspired to begin living life more fully. Don't wait. Don't wait for someday, because someday never comes on that calendar. You don't need to identify one perfect calling either, okay? You don't need to quit your job or move cross country or dramatically reinvent yourself, okay? You can start by becoming curious again. You can start by paying attention to what gives you energy, mental energy, physical energy, emotional energy. You can start by returning to something you once loved. Okay. If you loved dancing as a kid, go take a Zumba class. Okay. If you loved, wrestling as a kid, maybe sign up for martial arts. Okay. If you loved being active and building things, sign up for a course at your community college. Okay. You can start by returning to something you once loved. You can start by learning or experimenting or volunteering or creating or contributing in one small way. I remember, a handful of years ago, it might have been 5 years ago now, some friends and I were curious about learning more about wine. So we signed up for a red wine course at Harper College. You know, the course, I think, lasted 8 weeks, every Thursday for 8 weeks. And luckily, they paired it with good wine and good cheese. So it was awesome. But we learned so much more about wine by taking an 8-week class at Harper College, right? We decided to start by learning and then experimenting, okay? So volunteer, create, but find a way to contribute in one small way. Because here's the thing, passion needs participation. You've heard me say that in earlier segments. Passion needs participation. Nothing, is going to, lead you to creating a life of passion if you're not taking action and participating, okay? And passion needs time. It's like a flower. If you're planting a garden, you can't just, pull up the seed and keep checking. Are you growing? Are you growing? Because you'll kill it, right? So passion needs time, just like your garden needs time to grow, okay? And passion needs permission. You've got to give yourself permission to try something, okay? It needs space in your life that's not entirely consumed by obligation. Maybe it's Fridays from 6 to 8, okay? Maybe it's the second and fourth Saturday, whatever. And it may require a decision, okay? You have to decide. You may need to protect 1 or 2 hours a week. You may need to say something, to someone, hey, this is really important, I'd like to try it out. You may need to say no to something that's less important. You may need to risk being a beginner, and that's okay. As long as you give yourself permission to be a beginner and stumble and make mistakes, it can be quite enjoyable. Be sure to laugh at yourself. You may need to stop telling yourself that it's too late. Hey, if a 98-year-old can, be making Facebook videos to inspire other people, it's never too late, okay? You may need to let go of the belief that every meaningful activity must produce income, status, recognition. Let go of that BS mindset right now. Because sometimes the reward is that you feel more alive. And honestly, if you feel more alive, you're going to be happier and healthier. And you'll be a lot nicer person to be around, too. That's just a bonus to others. Okay, but that matters. Sometimes the reward is feeling more alive. A life can look successful from the outside and still feel emotionally empty. A schedule can be full while the person living it feels uninvolved, right? So passion helps restore involvement. It reminds us that we're not here to only complete tasks or manage responsibilities and meet expectations. We're here to grow and connect and create and contribute and experience the feeling of being engaged with our own lives, okay? So, pardon me, here are a few questions to consider this week. What am I curious about? Am I curious about travel? Am I curious about food? Am I curious about history? Am I curious about building something with my hands? Am I curious about learning how to code? Am I curious about music? Whatever, okay? What am I curious about? What makes me feel more energized? What have I always wanted to learn or try? That's such a great place to start. What problem do I care enough to help solve? What strength do other people see in me that I keep minimizing? What part of myself has been waiting for more room? And what is one small action I could take? Not next year, not when life becomes perfect, this week. Perhaps you order the book or register for the class or make that phone call or attend the meeting or begin the project or write down the idea, okay? That action doesn't need to be dramatic. It only needs to move you from passive living into active exploration. So let me leave you with one final real life example, okay? Woman in her 60s once said that she had spent years waiting to feel passionate enough to start painting again. She assumed that because the excitement was not automatically there, the passion must be gone, okay? So she finally decided to paint for 30 minutes each Sunday without judging the result, right? She gave herself permission to just paint, right? Just who cares? Just paint. And honestly, at first it felt really awkward for her, but then it became enjoyable. Later, it became something she anticipated throughout the week. The passion returned because she created a place for it and made time for it. And that is often how it works. You know, we don't always wait for passion and then act. Sometimes we act and the passion meets us there. Okay. I want to leave you with that. Okay. I'm reminded of people that, you know, want to sculpt or build. You know, I remember when I was a kid, my favorite classes in grade school were gym and art. Oh, and music too. Those were always my favorites. Okay. Wasn't really good at math. So it was gym and music and art. Okay. And I remember, you know, I loved art. I loved creating things. So, you know, when I was in my college years, I decided to take, you know, another art class, another sculpting class, right? I went from making ashtrays as a kid, right, that were put into the kiln and painted, to actually making some pretty cool art when I was in college. So it doesn't have to be dramatic, right? You don't have to wait for the passion and then act, but you do have to take action because, again, passion meets us there, okay? If you've got questions, comments, you know, if you're stuck, I'd love to hear from you, okay? This has been Dr. Amy Harris-Nguyen with Mind Over Matters. Until next time, I want you to remember this. You don't have to discover one perfect purpose before you begin because, you know, that's so uncommon. Just follow your curiosity, okay? Again, it may be painting, it may be drawing, it may be, you know, mentoring others, it may be teaching, it may be sewing. You don't have to commercialize it either. It could just be for you, okay? So follow your curiosity, take one small step, remain open, share it only with people, if you're ready, share it only with people that you know will support you, right? And give what matters enough time and enough tension to grow. Okay. So again, you don't have to discover that one perfect purpose before you begin. Just follow your curiosity and make a commitment to take a small step. Remain open because everything you learn is feedback and give what matters to you enough time and attention to grow. Passion is not always something you find. Sometimes it's something you patiently, courageously, and intentionally build. Thanks for tuning in.
3: The preceding program, Mind Over Matters, was sponsored by TCFIHW LLC and to the extent applicable, their guests. The views and opinions expressed therein do not necessarily reflect those of Heartland Signal LLC or its management.
4: NBC News Radio, I'm Lisa Carton. U.S. efforts to end the war with Iran are getting some major pushback this weekend. Israel is formally rejecting President Trump's Gaza Board of Peace plan. Prime Minister Benjamin Netanyahu said today that Hamas must fully demilitarize before any withdrawal of his military could occur. The Palestinian militants have conditionally agreed to the plan, but say Israel continues to sabotage efforts to stop the war. Meanwhile, Iran has issued a list of demands they say must be met before the Strait of Hormuz is opened. The head of Iran's Supreme National Security Council issued a statement Saturday calling for the U.S. to lift its blockade of the country and withdraw the American military from the region. Fire crews in eastern Washington are holding back three large wildfires burning near Spokane. We get more from Michael Kastner.
5: The fires have burned over 10,000 acres since starting last week and are now over 30% contained. Over 900 buildings have been damaged or destroyed by the fires, but no injuries have been reported. Over a dozen wildfires are currently burning in Washington state, the largest being the Kaiser Canyon fire in northern Washington, which has scorched over 136,000 acres.
4: And NBC's Ryan Chandler reports there have been deaths in southern Oregon and Utah.
6: The Wright Spring fire claiming the life of 47-year-old Jason Ensign, and a pilot and crew member were killed when their firefighting helicopter crashed while battling the Widemouth 2 fire in Utah.
4: The four-day New York State manhunt for a man suspected of murdering his father, then burning his Orange County home to cover it up, is over. Here's Sarah Lee Kessler.
7: 32-year-old Thomas David Ryan is now in custody. Doorbell video allegedly shows him running from the fiery Orange County crime scene. He's believed to have killed his 70-year-old father, Robert Ryan, last Thursday.
4: And then setting his Greenville home on fire to make it look like he died in the blaze. Lisa Carton, NBC News Radio.
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15: I'd like to welcome you to WCPT AM's Out Chicago. Think of us as Sunday brunch with your gay best friends. Now please welcome your host, Scott Duff.
16: And a happy Sunday fun day to everybody out there. Scott Duff here, along with Ellen Miller.
15: Good morning, Scott.
16: Good morning, rock and roll star.
15: I don't know about a star, but I did rock and roll a little
16: last
15: night.
16: You did rock and roll last night.
15: I had my mom.
16: Come on at the Romeoville Fest.
15: Yeah.
16: Come on now.
15: Really fun.
16: Can't wait to hear more about it. We need good news because, well, we got a new attorney general.
15: Oh, God.
16: Just in time for us to do dear leaders bidding to challenge election results as we head into the midterms. This should be really good times, don't you think?
15: As if they aren't good enough right now.
16: I know. They're just going to get
15: just keep
16: even
15: on coming.
16: Better.
15: Yeah.
16: Yeah, but hey, we've got a great show today. There's a new series that's coming out. It's called Red Light Diaries. It's set to premiere later this year. It examines the realities of HIV prevention, treatment, stigma, and survival across borders. I'm very fascinated by this. It is filmed across six cities, Lagos, New York, Atlanta, London, Lyon, and Bangkok, and is written, produced, and performed by a global community of Black queer creators and creatives. And the show creator, Michael Igodaro, joins us later on this hour. Mm-hmm. And Pride Arts 26-27 season opened this weekend with the world premiere of Chicago-based playwright Matt Schutz's Windows. It's a comedy about LGBT Gen Zers finding their way through career and relationship challenge. And Windows was actually developed as part of Pride Arts Query Playwrights Lab. We're going to be chatting with director Taylor Pashai and playwright Matt Schutz. They're going to kick off the second hour.
17: Excellent.
16: And it's that time of year again. It's time for Dance for Life. It's the 35th anniversary show. It's celebrating the past, present, and future with the members from Chicago's dance community all coming together for one single cause. Gary Metzner and Scott Johnson are going to join us later on in the show. And of course, we would love to hear from you, so give us a call at 773-763-9278. That number again is 773-763-9278. And if you don't feel like chatting with us, well, you can always shoot us a text at that same number, 773-763-9278. 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What's going on, Ellen Miller?
17: You know, just a little rocking and rolling.
16: A little rocking and rolling with the Jefferson recovering. Starship.
17: Yeah, we got booked by a wonderful man named Fred Brennan, who... when our band Jefferson,
16: our new member of the band.
17: Yes. Hey guys, if you're listening,
16: come on. There we go. She's going on the road.
17: But Nelson Street Revival, had their debut at Frankie's Blue Room in 2015, and Fred booked us there, Fred Brennan, and it was our kickoff to our band. Kathy was in the band. She ended up soon thereafter going back to Jefferson Starship. The lead singer, the leader of the band had passed away, and they really needed her back in the band, and she joined back in the band. So anyway, it was especially cool because we were opening for Kathy's band, Jefferson Starship, and we had arranged for her to be a surprise guest on our last song and do Led Zeppelin's When the Levee Breaks, mm-hmm. which we used to do in our band, but, you know, not everybody can hit those notes that she can.
16: Right, yeah.
17: So she came out and did that to end our set. And then Jefferson Starship had a wonderful set. It was a beautiful night. Kath and I were up.
16: It was great last night. It was beautiful.
17: You know, our set list wasn't blowing around, we weren't fighting extreme heat, or extreme cold. And, we watched the Jefferson Starship, set from the soundboard up, you know, high. It's a cool venue. It's a Toyota Pavilion. They built it a few years ago. And a couple things. So anyway, we watched Jefferson Starship set, and they were great. And then Kathy said, you know, I think I'm going to get you guys up for the last. They do Volunteers of America, which is a classic Jefferson Airplane song.
16: Uh-huh.
17: And they invited Nelson Street to join them, and I got to do some major jamming on harmonica on that one to close the whole show.
16: Amazing.
17: And it was a big high, and the crowd was high, great, and the band was excited, and it was just one of those loving kind of things.
16: You're still glowing. You were still glowing. You're just sitting here. There's this little secret smile that's going on there.
17: Yeah, because
16: that was really
17: cool. A few hours ago, yeah.
16: That was really cool.
17: It was really cool. And America's sweetheart, Kathy Richardson.
16: Yes.
17: If you're listening, you're the best. Thank you. Thank you for inviting us to join you on the last tune, and thank you for joining our band, Like Old Times, on When the Levee Breaks. It was really fun. I want to thank also the mayor of Romeoville, Mayor John Nowak. He came backstage. He was excited about all of it too, and it's just, you know, I don't get out to that. I've never been out there before.
16: You know, I've never been to Romeoville. I used to drive past it when I was driving up from St. Louis to go to school.
17: Yeah, because off of 55.
16: Yeah, it's right off of 55. You get the little Romeoville and Joliet, and it always made me
17: giggle. Same thing. But, you know, they have 40,000 people there. They do this festival. It's free to everybody. They had Everclear one night. They had a lot of great bands. And they do it, you know, it's free admission. They just make it work. And all the beer proceeds, the money for beer goes to the youth groups. The seniors do a bingo thing. It goes to senior groups. I mean, they've got it all figured out.
16: All right.
17: So they have a charitable aspect to it. It's fun. People bring lawn chairs. I had some friends that came from, a lot of them lived in the western suburbs, so it worked out for them.
16: Yeah.
17: But, you know, it's just,
16: how do they do that? You know that it's free because, yeah.
17: I know. I kind of asked him how do you guys do this for free? And he didn't really answer me, but I guess, you know, they have the, with 40,000 people there, they have the money and the tax base.
16: Yeah,
17: and
16: yeah, yeah.
17: The community loves it. The carnival, I guess, was there. I didn't get to do that, but, just watching everybody grooving to Jefferson Starship, you know, because it's the demo, you know, that was there, that the rock and rollers, the baby boomers, and younger people too.
16: Yeah, yeah, yeah.
17: A young girl that I met on Nelson Street, she was, I knew her since the day she was born. She came out, she didn't even know our band was playing, happened to be there. You just never know who you're going to run into
16: in Romeoville. Yeah.
17: Yeah. But again, thank you. A big thank you to Fred Brennan for booking us and my band who really brought it. It was the first time this lineup had played together.
16: Singer, I remember. Yeah.
17: Our lead singer, Peaches Staton, has been out with medical, issues this summer, and I've had to fill her shoes, which are big shoes to fill.
16: Yeah.
17: And a woman named Mae Cohen who actually sang with Aretha Franklin for 24 years.
16: What?
17: She was one of her backup singers.
16: What?
17: She was our singer last night. Yeah. And she rose to the occasion. She's like, anytime you guys need me. You know,
16: I'll do it. Yeah, yeah. Wait, what's that movie? Is it 30 Feet from Stardom or 20 Feet?
17: 20 Feet from Stardom.
16: Yeah. Yeah. Was she in that?
17: She should be. Yeah, she should be because she really, and she worked hard on learning our material and, it just, you know, Scott, it's one of those you remember when you know, your performing days. It's just when you have a night where everything
16: and it's just magic. And again, you're basking. I'm basking in your afterglow because there's something just so, like, it's wonderful when all the stars collide.
17: Yeah.
16: You know, like, the lineup was great. The crowd was awesome. The whole experience
17: was great. Everybody was, like, smiling and hugging and enjoying. So this is what we have to do, folks. Take in the good things, drink them up, soak them up, go out and see music, go see theater, do the things to make us forget about what's going on in the world, which we'll get to next. But tell me about your week.
16: Girl, I'm just going to be straight with you. Well, I'll be direct.
17: Straight as I can be.
16: Which isn't very straight. No, I'm a little pooped. I'm pooped, you know? Like, it's been crazy. People are weird. People are weird right now.
17: They don't know where to put their angst.
16: They really don't. And, like, there is just some I can't really explain it. Like, there, last week, it was, like, a very much, like, there was a dismissive attitude, a lot of, like, worker, you know, I'm like, nope, close. Ugh. It's Scott. You know, it's like that kind of vibe. I had this lady, like, I'm looking at the flowers and I'm putting things up and everything. This woman comes in and she's got basically the same lenses, like same frames that I have. So I sit there and I go, nice frames. And she's like, thank you. I'm like, oh, and she got very excited and she's like, yours are different. And I'm like, what? And so we took them off and took off my glasses and kind of held them together. She grabbed my glasses and put them on her face.
17: Por qué?
16: I don't know. And then she's like, do you have progressives? And I'm going, yes, I do. Please take my glasses off. Please. No, please. You have to take them off. Like, I don't know her. Would you ever?
17: When you engaged, you never realized the level of that engagement.
16: Yeah, no, but would you ever in a million years put on somebody's
17: a stranger's
16: glasses?
17: I don't think so.
16: No, it was, I'm like, what are you doing? I'm like, so I'm just enjoying the pink eye that I'm going to be, you know, relishing. Like, it's just like, just weird stuff. People are odd. They're aggressive. They're like, they're grumpy. It's been a weird week, but it did, like, finish up. My friend Judith, who's my travel buddy, I've known since like 30 years.
17: Oh my God. Yeah.
16: It was her birthday this week. And I forgot that I told her I would make her dinner.
17: Oops.
16: I know. But we had to do it over at her place. So all weekend long, I'm like, and I wanted to make it special. So, like, I pulled out, like, some linens. And I found, like, we use this wonderful tablecloth that Jerry's great-grandmother made.
17: Oh, wow.
16: It's beautiful. It's all hand-embroidered with, like, flamingos. She's a very bright, colorful person. So, like, we arranging flowers, but I'm like schlepping stuff over to her house, like platters and food. And yesterday was like spent all day kind of cooking. But it was so, like you said, it was just a beautiful night. There were our other friend Linda, who we all met waiting tables at Tucci Benucci.
17: Oh yes,
16: in the Bloomingdale's building.
17: You waited on me once because I used to go there a lot.
16: Were you one of those people that requested to sit outside?
17: No. I didn't even know there was an outside.
16: It was like because Gigi Benucci was this, like a good old lettuce entertain you, and there's always a gimmick,
17: right?
16: With the lettuce restaurants. Yes. So Gigi Benucci was set up like an Italian home.
17: Remember,
16: so there
17: well.
16: Was like the mud room and the dining room and the kitchen
17: and the
16: barn, and then there was like the patio, which people were like, we want to sit outside. I'm like, You do know you're sitting inside a mall.
17: Right. There
16: right?
17: was no patio.
16: There's no bed. There's no
17: there's
16: outside.
17: No balcony. There's
16: but
17: no...
16: people got there. They were like, I want to sit outside. I'm like, okay.
17: Yeah.
16: Okay.
17: I knew there was no
16: yeah. But, it was great. Like, our friend Linda, queer woman, for us too, there was something magical in the air last night. Like we sat around. We had like delicious food. The table looked beautiful. The evening, the weather was great. We were outside. We just sat and kind of did dinner as we wanted to, as we rolled out. So we had some nibbles.
17: And how many of you were there?
16: There were just six of us. Mm-hmm. But it was we had some
17: six
16: big nibbles. I mean, it's big charcuteries and a wonderful salad of not really a salad. It's just shaved raw beets, the golden beets and the candy cane beets, and watermelon radish and purple daikon and cucumbers, and you just dress that, just put them on a platter or drizzle with a little olive oil.
17: Healthy and good.
16: Yeah, it was lovely. So we just kind of sat and enjoyed each other, and then we'd go in and we'd bring out the next course, and then we'd sit around and talk some more, and then we'd go in and bring out the final course. It was great. It was a beautiful night, and it was fun, always fun to celebrate
17: my friend's birthday. Yeah. It's a good excuse to be
16: and to be with people that I've known for.
17: And how nice of you to cook everything. That's really sweet.
16: It was very nice. Well, she wanted it to have it at my house. And I'm like, there are people that have never been to my house. So we're going to have to do a super duper deep clean. And I didn't want to do that. So I'm like, we'll do it at your house.
17: Okay.
16: Actually, I think we might have should have done the deep clean.
17: At her house?
16: No, at my house, because it would have been just a little bit easier instead of moving everything around. But it was really, really wonderful. Nice. Again, celebrating friends and all that good stuff, just to be in community.
17: Yes.
16: And to share. There was a new friend that was there. So I'm like, oh, great. Let's, get to know you. And so it was a beautiful, beautiful evening.
17: I love those nights. You look back on them in the winter. And, oh, remember we sat outside and had that leisure.
16: Look, I still sit outside in the winter.
17: Do you?
16: Yes. Fire pit.
17: Oh, fire pit, yeah.
16: Fire pit.
17: And we did during COVID, we did. Yeah.
16: Oh, yeah, during COVID. Yeah. I remember sitting out there with banks of snow.
17: And fire pit.
16: People were using the snow banks as, drink cozies.
17: Oh, yeah.
16: Just sitting around there and just so, yeah. But we're out there. Look, it's an extra room.
17: Yeah, of course. That's how we look at our little outdoor spaces.
16: Yeah.
17: So
16: yeah, we're very lucky.
17: We can. Yeah.
16: Very lucky about it. And I had to buy new plants. I bought more plants. I have a problem.
17: Oh, well, we could have a long growing season since the summer has been kind of odd.
16: The seasons have shifted. It's still hot in September and October. So anyway, we're just getting started.
17: I had tomatoes in December last year because we didn't have a freeze. And, some of them I ripened on the windowsill. But we literally, into December, we're still enjoying peppers and tomatoes from the garden. So you never know.
16: I know.
17: One of the joys of climate change.
16: I'm going to remind you of that when you start getting all cockababy in September. Because you always it's going to be cold. I'm like, we've got months before it's going to be cold.
17: We do have months.
16: Yes.
17: We do have months.
16: Yes. Yeah. But anyway, it was a lovely evening.
17: Well, good. I'm glad.
16: For everybody around.
17: I hope everybody else listening had a fabulous summer evening as
16: same,
17: well.
16: Same, same, same. And we should probably take a break.
17: Okay.
16: But before we do that, this part about Chicago is brought to you by Team Hochberg. 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
23: This is WCPT telling you that you can shop blue. 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Blue Cross, Blue Shield. 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It was a 50-50 split between both parties, but with senior leaders and other employees' donations, 64% of those donations went to Democrats. This has been WCPT telling you that you can shop blue.
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16: Welcome back to Out Chicago. Scott Duff here, along with Ella Miller, just rolling along.
17: On a
16: Sunday. Hey, tomorrow, Monday on Choose Views, Richard Choose guests are Danny Robles, Senior Legislative Director for at the Illinois Environmental Council. He'll talk about the IEC's 2026 Legislative Environmental Scorecard. Sarah Jones, Managing Editor at Politicus USA and the Daily Politicus. And Leaving MAGA's Rich Logis and Bailey Tyler. Also this week, Richard will talk to Illinois Congressman Danny Davis and Chicago mayoral candidate Mike Quigley. 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Tune in YouTube and Facebook. So midterms are coming up.
17: Yes, they sure are.
16: It's going to be insufferable. This season is going to be the amount of negative attack ads that are going to be coming in from the MAGA side, because they've got all the money, is going to be insane. It's just going to be cuckoo bananas.
17: A lot of talk of communists. There'll be a lot of that.
16: Oh, well, no, but my opinion, there'll be some communists. I think they are dropping the communist stuff.
17: Really?
16: I also try not to pay too much attention. But it doesn't seem like they tried to do the communist thing. They kept talking about communism. They're definitely, but it didn't seem to like really work. Well, I thought. Or are you seeing
17: Trump this week referred to Dr. Abdul El-Sayed as a communist earlier this week after he won?
16: Well,
17: but he brings it up every time he brings up Democrats now, is communist. That's his new buzz. He found the word.
16: That's the new buzzword. I thought it kind of dropped out of.
17: Not as of last week, the last few days.
16: Oh, interesting.
17: Yeah, unfortunately.
16: Okay, well, then there's going to be a lot of communism, a lot of talk of going after trans people. That's going to be the new boogeyman that's going on here.
17: Oh, yeah.
16: And fortunately for all of us, Todd Blanche was confirmed as Attorney General.
17: I'm a little sick in my mouth right now.
16: You know, in case you aren't familiar, he was/is Dear Leader's personal lawyer. Mm-hmm. So this should be fun. I mean, we're talking about like the slush fund.
17: Oh, yeah.
16: For January 6th rioters going on. Yeah. IRS exemption.
17: IRS. We can't ever prosecute anybody involved with the Trump organization, any Trump family members. What are you people? I mean, it's the power and the money and the greed on the side of the Republican Party is so evident and so apparent in everything they do.
16: And they're just straight up lying. They are just straight up lying. Was it Scott Bessent earlier this week talking about how there's no such thing as a K-shaped economy? What are you talking about? For those who are familiar with the K-shaped economy, that means the rich are going up and us regular folks go down. Makes a lovely little K.
17: Yeah.
16: And he's saying that's not true.
17: Just because he says it's not true.
16: There was another ding dong on the shows this morning who was also saying, we've got the best. We're doing great. It's like, but we've lost jobs. Numbers came out
17: this week.
16: And they were lower.
17: Yes,
16: and
17: they were.
16: This is the second time this happened. And they're like, yep, no, but it's great. So what reality are you living in? Like, that's the thing that's.
17: If you tell a lie enough, people will believe it. This has been their playbook from day one, and it continues.
16: But here's the thing: I can understand make the lie big enough and repeat the lie that it just becomes true. That's kind of what they're doing with like trans issues.
17: Yeah,
16: you know, making that really big. They're all talking about how kids are going to go to school and become trans and come home, and it's just hooey.
17: Mm-hmm.
16: But when it comes to stuff like the economy, it's like, but it costs me $85 to fill up my gas tank, and groceries are through the roof, and people are not buying it. They're saying like it's not, except for that little chunk of base. It's like, don't believe what you're seeing and what you're experiencing. It's like people are getting fed up of it.
17: Oh, definitely, because they're feeling, like you said, and the minute he won, a lot of us said, the people that voted for him will not understand until they feel it, and now they're feeling it. Do they understand? We'll find out in a couple months. We'll find out in, 90 days, 89 days. We're in a really sad place in this country, as we all know right now. And I think, Scott, when you talk about people's attitude, you're getting a snapshot of America in your job day. And I think people don't know where to put this, and they put it in different places that don't make any sense, like, taking it out on someone they don't know, or being mean, being aggressive, if you dwell on it, you're going to find that it's rough to think about where our country is going right now. And when you put a guy like Todd Blanche in the top job, job as the attorney general, and know that he does his personal bidding for Trump. Who are they going to indict? What are they going to do to Fauci? What are they going to? They're going to go after enemies. They're going to grant Trump whatever he wants. I mean, we have evolved into truly an authoritarian country, mm-hmm. with all of the levers of justice now being in the hands of one man, and his enablers, the Project 2025 people. This is the plan. This was the plan. We'll use him. We'll use him. We'll put him up there, and we will use him to get for him to not follow what so many presidents have followed over the years. Caring, even no matter what the party was, there was a sense of Americans first. Of people first. Let's do what's

0: complete lack of decorum.
1: Complete.
0: That is now happening.
1: And it, you know, it gives people permission. I mean, you know, when you've got the top guy every day talking horribly about people, I guess he had a meme the other night about Biden. You know, Biden's son came out, Hunter came out the other day and said, my dad is suffering. His cancer has spread. He's in pain. And what does Trump do? He does some sort of meme of showing that, that Biden is inept and a loser. I mean, there is so little decorum at the top. How do we expect the people in this country to for it not to affect them?
0: Oh, I know. Well, and people are following suit, like within the administration. You've got J.D. Vance, who is now like just being a big old Richard on social media and going after individual people, making stupid playground taunts, you know, and name calling and like calling people fat and la la la.
1: There's no decorum, as you said. There's no respect for other people and for our, no matter what their party is. And I also want to talk a little bit for a moment here about the Islamophobia, the Muslimophobia that's going on, that's being, that is just horrible.
0: And because of this week on Wednesday, Dr. Abdul El-Sayed won Michigan's primary this week. He's a true outlier. He has never held political office. He is laying on this message and like he's, I don't know. I don't know that much about him because I don't live in Michigan, so it doesn't, you know. Mm-hmm. But it's very interesting just to kind of see his approach to doing this. He is also very aggressive with his campaigning. He's hoping that his messaging is going to get him through. And it's working because, I mean, he's got a little catchphrase, you know, money out of politics, money in your pocket, Medicare for all. And he's hoping that it really resonates with Michiganders. I think now we need to stop infighting. In here,
1: totally.
0: In the party.
1: Totally.
0: And just support the candidate.
1: I this is my thing. I do not care. I don't want you to think about anything other than voting for a Democrat. Don't overanalyze. You know, don't think about, could he win? No, don't ask any questions. Just vote for any Democrat on every ballot. We are too introspective. We care too much. That's great. Look where it's gotten us. Okay. Mm-hmm. Gloves are off. Just vote. If they have a D next to their name, you vote for them. No questions asked.
0: 100%. I'm with you on that. And Dr. El-Sayed, I thought it was kind of great. Like, I stayed up and I was listening to the
1: one. His speech was like at 1 a.m.
0: 1 in the morning. Yeah. But I thought his speech was phenomenal. And again, I don't watch it. I listen to it because I find that I'm able to take in the news if I listen to it and I don't see that little cat butt mouth moving around. He sounded like Obama to me.
1: Fresh.
0: Well, but just being even like his cadence was like the way he delivered the speech. He's a really great orator, you know, and that I was very impressed with that. I'm like, okay.
1: Very accomplished, man. Very, very accomplished.
0: Yeah. But now he's going to have to deal with a boatload of Islamophobia that's coming his way.
1: It's awakening the racism that has been stoked for years by our dear leader. I don't know if you heard about it, but there was a couple that were killed in a car accident over the weekend. They were a Muslim couple. They were coming back from a funeral dinner and they were killed. And I happen to, Kathy and I know, the sister-in-law of the couple that were killed. And you should see what people have written on social media about this couple because they're Muslim. It is sickening. It is sickening as it gets. They're just, that's two more. We don't have to care. Yeah, that kind of, yes. Cause, Jennifer, who's the sister-in-law, she was in radio with Kathy and, it broke my heart. I was almost in tears reading what people wrote because they're Muslim.
0: Yeah.
1: A nice couple killed in a bad car accident. Yet people feel the need and they're the right to criticize and demean them because of their religion. Mm-hmm. Do you remember what this country is supposed to be about, people?
0: Yeah.
1: And so this is just the tip of the iceberg, unfortunately. And, you know, with Dr. Abdul El-Sayed now, I mean, it's just going to bring it out, bring it out, bring it out. But we hope that the good people

0: people in this country realize that we have to squash that. And, you know, that what's working, what's been going on with the Democratic Party has not really been working. So a guy like him, if he can bring young people to the fold, because the young people are fed up, they're not even voting. They don't care. They don't think it matters. I'm all for fresh ideas. I'm for this, you know, people are worried, can he win? Don't ask if he can win. Make him win.
1: Yeah.
0: Make him win.
1: But also, I believe that he's probably going to do a very good job of convincing people that he should, that you should vote for him. You know, there's a lot of reasons going on there, and he's got a huge uphill battle to climb going on there, because it's like, the Islamophobe, they're like projecting anti-Semitism on him. There's going to be so much money thrown at Mike Rogers' campaign.
0: Ugh, yeah.
1: You know, that it's just going to like, look at all the money that was with Stevens. Is that who was running?
0: Haley Stevens.
1: I mean, she had so much money.
0: Yeah.
1: And he just had, you know, he was grassroots. And I think there's something, you can feel the passion. You can see that he is committed to like not taking corporate money and to like do things this way. We also just need to get rid of Citizens United.
0: Oh my gosh.
1: That needs to go.
0: It's been detrimental to democracy.
1: It needs to go, because now you've got all of these, you know, social media groups and people who are just throwing money at this stuff. And they're also, that's the part that makes me feel a little worried, because they control the algorithm. Mm-hmm. They control what people see. You know, I've told you my Twitter account was like hacked and is now gone, but they have somehow they've generated another account. So I'll go on and I'll just look at stuff, and I don't follow anybody. I don't respond to anything, but everything that is coming through, like when you go like, what's trending? Cause I go and just see like, what are people complaining about today?
0: Right.
1: You know, who you're mad at? It is nothing, but all of the trending topics are, pro-MAGA. They're all, every single one.
0: Really?
1: Every single one. And so that is what's really scary, is like people spend so much time on their phones and doom scrolling. Like how's that working out for you?
0: Not too
1: well. How's that working out for you? You know, get off your phones, go and like do something.
0: We must win the midterms. You know, we say this all the time, but it's a midterm, but it's so consequential. It's so important, because if we can get, at least the House, they can bring up all sorts of things against, you know,
1: doing the investigations. But then it goes back to our new attorney general, who's okay, so are you an independent branch of the, you know, office, or are you doing his bidding? You know, like, he started complaining about rigged elections. You know, he always starts that around like April. Mm-hmm. He started it a little bit earlier this year. Mm-hmm. So they're getting everybody ready and getting the prime pump to know that the election will be stolen unless he wins it.
0: That's true.
1: That's how he operates. And we know that. And now you've got somebody in an office that's going to be able to go and do all that. Mm-hmm. In addition to going after, you know, Islamophobia, they're going to be like really ramping up transphobia.
0: Yes.
1: You know, there's already stuff going, like laws are going back into effect in Florida and in Tennessee, banning drag shows again. It's like they are screaming about trans women in sports. Let's just remember, folks, that according to the NCAA, there are 10 trans student athletes.
0: 10
1: out of 500,000. This is not an epidemic. It is, there's nothing in the water. People aren't just doing this on a whim. You know, they're going to make trans folks, we've got to stand by them, this fall, because it's going to get ugly.
0: It already is.
1: Get ugly and rough and gross.
0: Yes.
1: Ugh. So on that note, we should probably take a break. And we'll talk about creative things, because the new series, The Red Light Diaries, we're going to be, it's a show that's all about, it's based by a conglomerate of like black queer creatives. We're going to be speaking with director and creator Michael Igodaro after the break. So stick around. 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
7: This is Richard Chew with Something to Chew On. 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But of course, every one of the GOP members of the Senate Homeland Security Committee and those in the GOP corporate media decided to show their political bias and stupidity by going all in and threatening Dr. Fauci with jail time and all the rest because he decided to exercise his right of using the Fifth Amendment. 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
1: Welcome back to Out Chicago. Scott Duff here, along with Ella Miller, just rolling along. Mm-hmm. And tomorrow on Live, Local, and Progressive, Joan Esposito will be talking to Carolyn Fidler, state politics expert and author of the newsletter This Week in Statehouse Action, and Ray LaHood, former Illinois congressman and former transportation secretary. 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But right now, look, there's a new series called The Red Light Diaries. It's set to premiere later this year, and it examines the realities of HIV prevention, treatment, stigma, and survival across borders. It is filmed across six cities, like Lagos, New York, Atlanta, London, Lyon, and Bangkok, and is written, produced, and performed by a global community of Black queer creatives. And joining us now is the show creator and director, Michael Igodoro. Welcome to the show, Michael.
10: Thank you. Thank you so much for having me.
1: Well, thank you for agreeing to join this kind of a little last minute. What was the genesis of Red Light Diaries?
10: Really, I was really inspired by Pose and what was behind Pose and the message behind that. I really loved it, but I felt it was very American. You know, mm-hmm. I wanted to what Pose felt like globally, like what it felt to be, you know, gay, queer, personally with HIV in Nigeria, in the UK, in Bangkok. And I think sometimes our stories are different, but also the way we experience our, you know, pain, joy, it's different. But also there's things that bring us together. So I wanted to show that. I wanted to show that, you know, like we can be gay, queer, bisexual, lesbian, transgender person, but also like different in the same way. Yeah.
1: Yeah, because, you know, sharing Black queer narratives is important, yeah. You know, just yeah. Showing different experiences for all people, because storytelling creates empathy and empathy brings along change, you know, and that's yeah. What I think is so important about this. So each of the episodes, they're kind of standalone. Am I correct with that?
10: Yeah, they are standalone, but they are connected in a way. So they have a narrator who is a podcaster, who I play the podcaster on the storyline, sort of sharing the stories of like a trans person in Bangkok, or a sex worker in Nigeria, or a black gay man in Lyon in France, or a black bisexual man in London in the UK, or a trans woman in Atlanta in the US. So like, you know, it's just podcasting, sharing their stories, but also allowing them to live their realities, and see, people can see that on screen. But also, so they are like different in a way, but yeah, what's unique about it is it's the city where it was shot. So it's the storyline are kind of like intersectional, and they flow with each other, and you can tell like in the, there's some continuity from one city to another.
1: I love that. So when you're filming across like six international cities.
10: I know.
1: Like, okay.
10: I can't believe we do that.
1: That'll be super duper easy. What was your process like, and what were some of the challenges that you faced when you were filming and shooting Red Light Diaries?
10: Really, we prioritized hiring local talents in every city we went to. So we went to the city and sort of did our research. So that from the writers to the production team, the only people who were constant were myself and our DP. Everybody else was from each city. So we went to the city and just like hired people and worked with local talent in the city. So that makes it unique that the story was actually very specific to the city that we're telling it. So we're not bringing people from the US to come shoot in Nigeria, or bring people from Nigeria to shoot in the US. So it was like very unique and very centered and very like lived reality. So the folks who filmed in the city were people who actually live the everyday life in that city. So they understand what it means to be gay and queer or filmmaker in their own city. So like it brings that like rawness to the series. It was hard, obviously.
1: Oh, I can only imagine. You know, like, how long did it take for you to shoot the entire series?
10: A year and 6 months.
1: Wow. Wow. Yeah.
0: So,
10: long time. It was fun.
1: Oh, yeah. My gosh. To imagine, like, I've been to Bangkok. I would gladly go back again. You know, I will hold a microphone. Do whatever you need for me to do. It's such an amazing city. Yeah.
0: So, Michael, did you find that the stigma, HIV stigma, looks different, for instance, in Lagos than it does in New York or London, for example?
10: No, the stigma is actually quite the same, right? I think the people who are behind the stigma, the people who are stigmatizing individuals, the way they do it is quite similar. You know, it can be from a perspective of a person in Atlanta stigmatizing against someone living with HIV. They are stigmatizing the person, not the disease. Mm-hmm. So same in Nigeria, for instance, they are saying, oh, you know, you are living with HIV. So you must, because you're living with HIV, it must have been because you were gay or you're transgender person. That's why you have HIV. Not because HIV is a medical issue or public health issue, but because you have to be gay, you have to be trans, you have to be sex worker, that's why you have HIV. So it's like what we did with this series was to show the people, you know, the actual people, not the realities, but actually like you get to know a sex worker, why they became a sex worker, why they are who they are, mm-hmm. and the trans person in Nigeria, why they are who they are, and not the disease itself. So it was fun to just like open the door a little bit and not too much medicalize, you know, the storyline, but actually to just share the stories. And I think that was what makes it unique.
0: I mean, that's got to be how people get through their stigmas, is to see these other, see people that are like, wow, they're just like me. They're just, you know, they love someone, whoever they love or whatever happened. And now they have this horrible disease, but we shouldn't stigmatize them. We should embrace and support them. And hopefully that's part of obviously what you're trying to get across here.
10: Yeah, and the things have changed. We have so much, you know, more medical intervention for HIV. We have the long-acting PrEP, you know, that you can take once every 2 months, and you're okay. Potentially going to have once a month pill very soon, like once a month PrEP. You can take it once a month, you're okay. So, like, things have changed. And what hasn't changed is the stigma and the discrimination, and that's because of the people.
0: Yeah.
10: So we have to tell different stories and tell different things. And like HIV is not the way it used to be 80 years ago in the days of ACT UP, right? That's changed. People are not dying in the streets anymore, but we don't have a cure, right? There's still a main issue. We don't have a cure yet. What is the main issue right now is a stigma and discrimination and lack of access to basic information that people don't have. Mm-hmm. Most people don't even know there's a PrEP or their doxepret or their STI treatment. They have no idea. It depends on who you are, where you live, and how, that's how you can have access to information. If you live in like a rural area, you have no idea you can get PrEP somewhere because nobody's telling you you can get it.
1: Yeah, I mean, these are like really important stories that are happening.
0: Definitely.
1: And with this project, the Red Light Diaries, you were working with Global Black Gay Men Connect. Can you tell us about that, their work?
10: Yeah, so I lead the Global Black Gay Men Connect. We're a nonprofit organization. We work globally with black gay men and what we call key populations. It's a new word. So key populations is mostly sex workers, people in jet drugs, trans people, and people in prisons as well, and gay men. So we share information about HIV treatment, prevention. We also work around racism and anti-gender issues as well across the globe. But also we work with governments and policymakers to make information much more easier for people to access. So we are based in the U.S., in London, and in Lyon, in France, and in Nigeria. So we work across different continents of the world.
1: Oh, is that it?
10: No, there is so much more.
1: And I'm just joking. It's incredible work, I believe. President Obama recognized your work with that as well. So keep up doing what you're doing.
10: Thank you for that. Yeah,
1: you know, I'm like, he's very fancy.
0: So, where do we see this series? How do people find it?
10: Well, very soon we're going to share where we're going to find it. But it's going to be out this fall. Later this year, so potentially one of your favorite streaming platforms that I can't share yet.
1: Okay. So we're gonna, but something that you can share, you have a soundtrack for the show. It drops this week on the 14th.
10: Oh my God,
1: what role does music play in Red Light Diaries?
10: So I am a music addict. Like, I love music. So during the editing of the series, I was trying to find music that's placed, you know, that tells the story in a way that doesn't feel like, you know, something that we just brought in. And I just could not. Like, I listened to a whole lot of albums, a lot of music, and I could not find the song or like an album that tells a story, that uniqueness of it all. So I was like, okay, what are we going to do? We're going to record our own music, right?
1: Of course.
0: Oh.
1: Of course you are.
10: Because, all right.
1: Because I'm shooting in 6 international cities. I might as well just write music for it, too.
10: Well, that tells you where we are with entertainment, though. I feel like we have so much of queer stories and so much of queer music out there. But I think it's very distinct to where people live.
1: Mm-hmm.
10: And it's not like there's no music that cross borders so much. So this album wanted to make sure like people listen to it, they can relate to it. Doesn't matter if you're from Bangkok, if you're from Atlanta, if you're from Lyon in France. You can listen to the music and feel connected to it. So right now we have limited music that can do that for queer people. And you can have fun. You can dance to it. You can cry to it. You know?
1: Yeah.
10: Like, for me, I feel like, you know, when you listen to this album, you need therapy, a little bit therapy.
0: Nice.
10: Because it's really deep inside key things and key things that you question as a gay man, as well as a gay man myself with someone living with HIV. This music is a lot for me to just digest, but also I want to have fun. So there's part of it that is just so fun. And like the new Madonna album, actually, I'm like, you know, there's a bit of that as well. You just dance in the field and let's just dance, you know?
0: Yes.
10: Dancing.
0: That's beautiful. I love that.
1: That's amazing. So, so the soundtrack to the series is going to drop this week on the 14th.
10: It's Friday. Yes.
1: There
10: yes.
1: they are. And folks can like download it and stream it like from any, wherever they get their music.
10: Yes. Also, this Friday is my birthday.
1: So. What?
0: Oh, what a great day.
1: Well, hey, I think that would be like a great little birthday gift.
10: I know.
1: Everybody out there just heads to their streaming service and, you know, buys the album, listens to the album.
10: It's a gift for me. You can buy the album. That can be a gift for my
1: There we see. When the Red Light Diaries finally drops this fall, we're going to keep our eyes open as to, because it's super secret right now.
10: Yeah.
1: What do you hope? What is your biggest hope that people will take away from this?
10: As someone, so part of my story, I left my parents' home, and when I was 14, I ended up in the streets, and, you know, for a lot of time, I felt like I was the only gay person in the world. and nobody was like me. Nobody, I couldn't see anybody that sees me. Mm. So for me, like when people see this series, it's like they can see themselves. Like, oh, someone see me. Mm-hmm. You know, someone see that I'm here and I'm not like different. Like I think for me, it's like the main thing is like people can look at this series, listen to the music, and like, oh, I feel seen. And what, if we do that, I'm satisfied.
1: That is amazing. Beautiful. Well, again, the new series, Red Light Diaries, is going to be dropping this fall. But if you don't want to wait, on August 14th, that's when the soundtrack drops. Michael's birthday. So yes. Do yourself a favor. Expand your musical horizons and give Michael a fantastic birthday present.
10: Oh, thank you.
1: Michael Igodaro, thank you so much for joining us today. We cannot wait for Red Light Diaries, and I can't wait to for Friday so I can listen to the whole album.
0: Congratulations.
10: Two tracks are out right now. We have two tracks out, two singles, Borrowed Peace and the other track. So there are two tracks out. So please go stream it on the platform. You know, go listen to the music. We are also trying to share the 12 tracks album coming out on Friday at 12 midnight.
1: There we go. Okay. Michael Igodaro, thank you so much.
0: Thanks,
1: the
0: creative Michael.
1: Brilliance so behind Red Light Diaries. Have a fantastic day.
0: Take care. You Happy too. Birthday.
1: Thank right. you. Bye, thank you. Bye. Thank you. We're going to take a quick break. And when we come back, it is the second hour of Out Chicago right here on WCPT Heartland Signal.
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22: NBC News Radio, I'm Lisa Carton. U.S. efforts to end the war with Iran are getting some major pushback this weekend. Israel is formally rejecting President Trump's Gaza Board of Peace plan. Prime Minister Benjamin Netanyahu said today that Hamas must fully demilitarize before any withdrawal of his military could occur. The Palestinian militants have conditionally agreed to the plan, but say Israel continues to sabotage efforts to stop the war. Meanwhile, Iran has issued a list of demands they say must be met before the Strait of Hormuz is opened. The head of Iran's Supreme National Security Council issued a statement Saturday calling for the U.S. to lift its blockade of the country and withdraw the American military from the region. Fire crews in eastern Washington are holding back three large wildfires burning near Spokane. We get more from Michael Kastner.
23: The fires have burned over 10,000 acres since starting last week and are now over 30% contained. Over 900 buildings have been damaged or destroyed by the fires, but no injuries have been reported. Over a dozen wildfires are currently burning in Washington state, the largest being the Kaiser Canyon Fire in northern Washington, which has scorched over 136,000 acres.
22: And NBC's Ryan Chandler reports there have been deaths in southern Oregon and Utah.
24: The Wright Spring fire claiming the life of 47-year-old Jason Ensign, and a pilot and crew member were killed when their firefighting helicopter crashed while battling the Wide Mouth 2 fire in Utah.
22: The four-day New York State manhunt for a man suspected of murdering his father, then burning his Orange County home to cover it up, is over. Here's Sarah Lee Kessler.
3: 32-year-old Thomas David Ryan is now in custody. Doorbell video allegedly shows him running from the fiery Orange County crime scene. He's believed to have killed his 70-year-old father, Robert Ryan, last Thursday.
22: And then setting his Greenville home on fire to make it look like he died in the blaze. Lisa Carton, NBC News Radio.
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27: 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Nivea and Coppertone Sunscreen. 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
30: 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Think of us as Sunday brunch with your gay best friends. 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
1: Welcome back to the second hour of Out Chicago. Scott Duff here, along with Ella Miller, just rolling along here.
0: Indeed we are.
1: Hopefully it's going to rain.
0: We do need a little rain.
1: We need some rain. I just, but not like it was raining earlier this week. Anyway, it's crazy. Crazy, I'd say. Crazy. And we got a crazy good second hour of the show. A little bit later on this hour, we're going to be chatting with folks from Dance for Life, the 35th anniversary.
0: Oh.
1: Performance is going to be coming up. And right now, I'm very excited because Pride Arts, they've kicked off their 2026-27 season this weekend with the world premiere of Chicago-based playwright Matt Schutz's Windows. It's a comedy about LGBT Gen Zers finding their ways through career and relationships challenged. And it was also, the play Windows was developed through Pride Arts Query Playwrights Lab, which I love. Again, Chicago comes together. We do new work. We do original work. We support it. And I'm so excited that we are joined by director Taylor Pashai and playwright Matt Schutz. Taylor and Matt, welcome to the show.
31: Hello.
1: Hey, you started previews. How are they going?
31: Good. They were incredibly exciting, and it was fun to hear everybody laugh for the first time because the room's been so quiet, so it's so excited to hear people laugh.
1: Girl, tell me, I know, like, rehearsing a comedy is one of the hardest things because, like, there's only a handful of people in the room.
0: Yeah.
1: And Taylor, I'm sure you were just chuckling as much as you can.
31: Yeah.
1: And the stage manager, but it's like, we need people. We need an audience. Yes. So it's going well.
31: Yes. We're excited for opening night, filling the house and getting as many laughs as we can in there.
1: Fabulous. So now you two have been working on this play for a hot minute together, correct, Matt?
2: Yeah, we have. I've been very fortunate to have Taylor alongside me for quite a while on this play. We've done several readings of it with various theaters around Chicago. We've done one or two workshops of it. So I'm absolutely thrilled to have Taylor along. I think we started with draft like one or two. I think Taylor read draft two of this play. What we're presenting tomorrow is draft 15.
1: There you go.
2: So Taylor did with me.
0: So Matt, can you give us an idea of, you know, who are the characters and what is it that they're trying to figure out in the show?
2: Absolutely. So our lead character is Olivia, who is a former soccer player who's just suffered a career-ending injury. So she moves into the couch, essentially, of her girlfriend, Natalie. Natalie is trying her best to take care of Olivia, manage her own personal life, and also kind of deal with the roommate, Clay, who also has all of his own issues regarding employment and a toxic ex who's maybe back in the picture. And then rounding out our cast, we've got two fabulous ensemble actors who play all the other characters in the play, including all of the folks who live in the building across from Olivia, where she looks out the window and imagines their lives to try to escape from her own.
1: Ooh, I love that. Cool. Look, give me an actor playing multiple roles.
2: Mm-hmm.
1: I'm right there. I love it.
2: I love it.
1: I love it. So Taylor, how would you describe, I mean, you two have been working hand in hand, it seems like, for, oh, I guess, 14 of the 15 drafts. Like, what has been your process with creating this script together?
31: Yeah, I mean, Matt had a great handle on the script when it was first, you know, brought to me. I think what we did together was just really hone in on what these characters wanted and the windows of it all, you know, with the title being Windows. Yeah. And with our two other actors portraying the characters across the street, what those window characters were for Olivia and what she was doing with them.
1: Wow. All right. That sounds like time well spent.
0: Definitely. You know, when you're doing a world premiere like this and you don't have anything to refer to, is it more freeing or more terrifying to bring this to the stage?
31: Yeah, Matt, what would you say about that?
1: Come on, Matt.
31: I feel like that's a Matt question.
2: Yeah, right. Oh, no. Okay. That's great. No, happy to talk about it. I'm personally thrilled. This is, in fact, my first world premiere of a full-length play of mine. So I just could not be more thrilled. I think one of the fun parts about this process compared to previous things I've done where I've been more on the production side, where I've been self-producing or putting on shows myself, is it's been really rewarding and really exciting to kind of hand things off to Pride Arts and to Taylor and to Corbin, our stage manager, and to be able to just kind of be like, no, let's, I don't have to be the driving creative. I get to see what other people think about my work and how other people interpret it. And it's been really rewarding to see it come alive with like our set and our actors and the incredible work that Taylor and the cast have been doing. It's just been really great to be on that side of it where I just get to check in and be like, hello, how are things? Can I be helpful to you? Mm-hmm. And I really get to experience the magic, rather than being so pounding the pavement, making it happen for myself. Right. So I've been very fortunate.
0: Did some of the discoveries by the cast help you write the final play?
2: 100%. Oh, absolutely. Finding, especially when it comes to like some of these bigger story arcs, mm-hmm. It's been really rewarding to see actors step into these roles and kind of make them their own and be able to give me feedback to be like, hey, Matt, I know that this character cracks this joke at this point, or, you know, you have this character, you know, breaking down in tears at this point, but it's not making sense to me as the person who's living that story. And so then that's really helpful feedback for me because as I'm writing it, it's all in my head. So obviously it makes sense to me. But there's a real power and a real collaboration that comes when I hand it off to an actor or to a director.
0: I'm sure.
2: And that makes the script all the stronger.
0: Cool.
1: Yeah, look, there's nothing I love more than working on a new piece, you know, mm-hmm. because that sense of collaboration that's like in the room, like with all of the artists and the design, like everybody in the room coming together to create and to lift up this story. So the story is, it follows Gen Zers. Are both of you, Jen, are you all mm-hmm. both Gen Z?
2: I was just consider myself a young millennial.
31: Yeah, I was just about to say this. Matt and I, during callbacks, we kept saying, yeah, we're casting our age. We're both, what, in our 30s? So we kept saying, yeah, they're our age, 24. because in our hearts, yeah. I think we both feel Gen Z. And then we got these Gen Zers in the room and we were both like, oh
1: we're wrong.
31: We're
1: not 24.
31: Which I also think, to Matt's point about really, like making edits to the script once we had our lovely cast on board, bringing these folks in really allowed us to like feel the script living up on stage, and really informed a lot of things when you've got like a 22-year-old reading these words. And it was great to have like these Gen Z folks kind of bring life into these characters and us just watch as 30-year-olds.
1: I know.
0: Do you think, even though it's Gen Z, you know, specific, do you think people in their 60s, 50s, 60s, and 70s will also see themselves in some of these characters?
31: 1,000,000%.
2: I think so. Yeah.
31: Yeah. I keep saying Matt really, really chose, like, the message of the show is what happens when what you thought your life was going to be isn't what your life ends up. Mm-hmm. Yeah. And you have to start from ground zero again, you know? And I think that sort of is a message for everybody. Mm-hmm. And so I think the messaging is kind of universal and kind of is for everybody.
1: So what would you say is the, are the quintessential characteristics or even the situations that define Gen Z?
2: So, yeah, I mean, I certainly don't want to fully speak for a generation that
1: right,
2: I don't
1: right,
2: belong
1: right,
2: to.
1: Of course.
2: However, I do think that some of the things that we explore in the play, and like Taylor said, are slightly universal, are these, like, the anxiety of what comes next. Mm-hmm. I think there's been a lot of stories that have been told to young folks about, like, here are the steps you need to take in order to have a fulfilling life.
1: Yeah.
2: Here are the things that you need to do in order to find success.
1: Yeah.
2: And I think that a lot of those stories have either proven false or just are no longer relevant. And there's not really been much discussion about the like, okay, well, I took all those steps and I did not, you know, that story did not come true. Mm-hmm. Now what?
1: Yeah.
2: And I think that's something that certainly young folk, but I think truly kind of anyone can certainly relate to. And I think that's kind of one of the big themes and stories that this play tackles. And certainly kind of, you know, where it was coming from when I was writing it for sure.
1: Yeah. Well, I mean, I could, boy, you were just describing it like I did these steps and my life should be like this, but it's not. I'm
2: right.
1: Sitting here going, oh my
0: God,
1: there's
0: just a
1: get
0: few
1: out
0: people
1: of
0: that
1: my brain. Yeah. Why are you in there?
2: The power of a writer.
1: I know. I'm married to one, so I get it.
2: You
1: what you do is incredible. So as you were, first of all, do you have the Gen Z stare in there?
2: I don't know. That's a Taylor question.
1: Taylor.
31: I didn't have to direct that. It exists within the show naturally.
0: Elaborate. What's the Gen Z stare?
1: Taylor, how would you describe the Gen Z stare?
31: Sort of this empty stare where it lasts for too long and you're not sure why and you're not sure what to do.
1: Yeah. Yeah,
31: because I've experienced it when giving notes. So
1: that's how you're like, did you understand that? Do you have a question? What it's going?
31: Yes.
1: Yeah, no, yeah. It is a very unique phenomenon. I work with a lot of young people, and I'm like, you're okay. There too mm-hmm. much. eye contact. Go, all right.
0: Now.
1: Yeah, it's just very strange. So what had surprised you while you were working on the world premiere of Windows that is now playing with at the Center on Halsted, presented by Pride Arts?
2: Yeah, I can hop in here. Yeah. Things that have surprised me. A lot of what we've kind of touched on already, but like the excitement that comes with the handoff, I think, has been very exciting for me and very surprising to me. The moments where I truly can, lean back a little as a creative and trust. One of the moments that I talk about that I found so exciting was we had our first read, several weeks ago, and then designer presentations. And I went into this room with a bunch of designers, many of whom I had never met, many of whom I was learning their names in the room. And then they gave these fantastic presentations about their ideas on how to bring the world of this play alive. And I just had this moment where I was like, I've never met these people, but they have read my play and put in honest, true, exciting work to bring it alive. And I'm meeting them for the first time. And that was such an exciting and surprising moment, and super rewarding. So I'm just very, not to be a too thankful artist about it all, but I'm very thankful to Pride Arts and to Taylor for putting all this
1: artist
2: together.
1: I support thankful artists.
0: Since you opened it this weekend, did people laugh where you expected them to, or was there some unexpected laughing that made you go, oh, I didn't know that was going to be so funny?
2: I
31: think that's what I was going to say. I think the show is so heartfelt and has so many deeply heartfelt moments that there are some moments where the audience busts out in laughter that I just wasn't anticipating, because the show is truly so deeply funny at the same time. Uh-huh. Matt did a gorgeous job of balancing those two things. So.
1: Well, and then also that is your deft hand as well, because, there is truth in comedy.
0: Yes,
1: and if you are playing a scene truthfully, you're going to, and even earnestly, then all of a sudden you'll get laughs, which is wonderful. What do you hope folks take away when they come see the world premiere of Windows at the Hoover Levin Theater?
2: Oh, yeah. I'm certainly hoping a little bit of laughter, a little bit of hope, and just that little bit of, we're all looking for the next step in our life, no matter who you are and where you are in life. And while I won't say that the play necessarily provides a playbook for what that will look like, I certainly hope that somebody walks away with just that little bit of maybe I can just take that next step. Maybe I can turn that page. And things will be just a little bit okay. Wow. Maybe not perfect, but just a little okay.
0: Beautiful.
1: Yeah, well, look, I'm telling you, it's screaming universal truths, because you never stop turning that page, just letting you know. throughout your entire life, you've got a boomer and a Gen Xer here, so I am relating to this.
0: Yes,
1: and you want to make sure that you don't miss the world premiere of Matt Schutz's Windows. It's presented by Pride Arts at the Hoover Levin Theater in the Center on Halsted. It opens tomorrow, so break all the legs with that. Then it's going to run through August 23rd. For tickets and info, go to pridearts.org. Taylor, Pashai, Matt Schutz, thank you so much for joining us today. And look, you made a hat where there never was a hat.
31: Thank you.
1: You're doing something great. Break all the legs and have a fantastic run.
31: Thank you.
2: Thank you so much.
0: Thank you.
1: All right. We're going to take a quick break. And when we come back, we are chatting with folks from the 35th anniversary of Dance for Life.
0: Beautiful.
1: So stick around. 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
2: This is WCPT telling you that you can shop blue. 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Blue Cross Blue Shield. In 2024, Blue Cross Blue Shield donated $5 million in political gifts. It was a 50-50 split between both parties, but with senior leaders and other employees' donations, 64% of those donations went to Democrats. This has been WCPT telling you that you can shop blue.
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7: Welcome back to Out Chicago. Scott Duff here along with Ella Miller. She's rolling along right now. And hey, Monday on Driving It Home, Patty Vasquez will be joined by Tennessee Brando, Midas Touch contributor, social media commentator, and singer-songwriter from East Tennessee. 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Tune in YouTube and Facebook. It is that time of year again when Chicago's dance community comes together for an evening of celebration, athleticism, and artistry. Dance for Life's 35th anniversary is at the Auditorium on August 22nd. And joining us now are Gary Metzner and Scott Johnson. Gary and Scott, welcome to the show.
8: Thank you. Thank you for having us.
9: Yes, we're thrilled.
7: Thank you for taking time out of your day to join us. And wow, 35 years. Wow. Holy smokes. What got the two of you involved with Dance for Life?
9: Oh, I have to talk?
8: Yes, I think this is yours.
9: Well, probably me, because I was involved from the beginning, 35 years ago. How do you like that?
7: All righty.
9: I was on the board of the AIDS Foundation of Chicago, maybe for 24 years total, but it was something that we came up with early on, and it's really exciting to be back sharing it with my husband 35 years later.
10: Beautiful. You know, the event grew out of the AIDS crisis. And, of course, we know that the dance community was devastated by HIV and AIDS. How important is it to keep that history alive and of course, to let the younger generations know about what the people before them went through?
9: Yeah, I mean, it's incredibly important. The AIDS Foundation is still involved. They receive a donation, a large donation each year. Now that the Chicago Dancers Health Fund is the primary recipient of the funds that we raise, but the AIDS Foundation is still involved. We actually Monday have a little event for AFC for some of the people that have been involved all this time. And Scott and I, you know, are looking forward to being there. But, you know, we both lost, you know, friends at the time. And I have to say, I was drawn to this because of AFC. I was like, contemporary dance? Ooh, what is it?
7: Will they be talking? Because sometimes there's a lot of talking.
9: But it's easy because I said, we've been together 25 years. And I'm like, Scott, you have to go to this dance performance. And he's like, really? I mean, I think you like dance back in the time more than me. But what'd you think?
8: Yeah, I mean, I had been to a few contemporary dance performances as a graduate student in Boston. And when I met Gary in Chicago, when he's like, oh, we're going to Dance for Life. I'm like, okay, what? Sounds fine, whatever. It was on Navy Pier at the time. Mm-hmm. And it was one of the most magical events of the year, right? You get 10, 11, 12 different major dance companies from Chicago. They all come together, unite one night. They each perform. Then there's a finale where they all perform together. This whole community comes together to have this amazing night of entertainment and also really to raise funds to support dancers and people affected with HIV. So it's, you know, such an incredible night because you get great entertainment and a fundraiser for a really good cause.
7: Yeah. Well, speaking of, can you expand just a little bit more, remind our listeners exactly what the Chicago Dance Health Fund does for the dance community?
9: Sure. Well, you know, the interesting thing for me was after thinking I didn't like contemporary dance, I had then joined the board of River North Dance Company.
7: Okay. As you do.
9: And when I learned that, which of course is no longer, but spent, you know, had a great 25-year run or so. But when we all learned on the board that the dancers didn't even have health insurance, mm-hmm. you know, I sit at a desk all day with insurance, you know, looking at a computer, and these dancers didn't have insurance. So a lot of that's better these days, but it covers when dancers are ill and can't even dance for 6 months or longer and takes care of them and their families, their partners. It just generally helps, you know, with medical bills for the dancers and some that don't have insurance, it covers their insurance. So we have one of the best dance cities in the country with the most dance companies. And so, you know, last year, I think they gave away over $100,000.
7: Wow.
10: That's great.
9: And this year we hope to break some records with our anniversary year. So.
7: Yeah. Well, and also... Let me tell you, because you talked about how like you were a little skeptical about, you know, contemporary dance, you know, and all that stuff. Years ago, I was roommates with a Joffrey ballet dancer. So I got a lot of comps, which is great. And to go and see dance live is truly a remarkable experience because you were looking in our little intro to this, you know, I talk about the athleticism. These artists do amazing things with their bodies that I can't do that, you know, and just, you know, and to watch them, like it truly is. There's nothing like it to go to see a live performance of dance. It's yeah.
9: Right. And you know, to see the Joffrey and Harvard Street and Giordano and, you know, all these other smaller companies as well, you know, in one night, it's the only time you can do it. So, yeah. We're usually exhausted by intermission.
7: Right. So how many companies do we have this year and who all is participating?
8: So we have 10 companies. We have Ballet 5-8, Chicago Dance Crash,
9: which we've seen many times,
8: mm-hmm. Deeply Rooted mm-hmm. Dance Theater,
9: right?
8: The Ensemble Español Spanish Dance Theater, Giordano Dance, Chicago, Hubbard Street, the Joffrey, Robin Minico Williams and Artists, Trinity Irish Dance Company, always a fun one, Visceral Dance. And then Jeremy Plummer and Harrison McEldowney are coming back again, and they're doing a work which is featuring dancers from multiple companies all at once. And then
9: that finishes the first act, right.
8: And then at the end is a finale by Randy Duncan.
9: Yes.
7: And that's sort of it's another world premiere, right?
8: That's right. That's right.
7: I love it. It's and how many world premieres are happening? Are these all are these pieces that they have?
9: I think it's a mixture. We're kind of, the two of us are a little involved with the Joffrey, who kind of whisper that it's a piece that actually Robert Joffrey, I don't know if I'm supposed to say, but it's an old piece. So yeah, even though we're
7: it's all right.
9: 600,000 people.
10: The theme,
9: but needless to say, they haven't all told us, maybe, but some are doing historic pieces and some are doing things.

0: I think we're going to figure that out, Ellen. Yeah.
1: And what a great venue the auditorium is to have.
0: It's so iconic. Yeah.
1: It's special for sure.
2: Now, sure, there will be an announcement that night.
0: Oh, yeah. Well, this
2: is also a secret. Okay. There will be an announcement that the Chicago Dance Health Fund is starting an endowment.
3: Oh,
2: and
3: wow.
2: That night will be the kickoff of fundraising for that endowment to really provide, you know, a long-term path to support dancers in Chicago. So that's a little bit of the future.
3: That is definitely the future. That's so exciting for the Chicago Dance Health Fund.
0: And Scott and Ellen have learned just do not tell Gary and Scott any secrets.
3: I know,
2: that's right?
3: Right.
2: That's right.
1: Don't say a word.
3: So now for the evening itself, is there like usually there's like an after party or something? Mm-hmm. How if like what's going on for the actual evening?
0: Well, you can buy if through the auditorium theater, you could actually buy a ticket and it's incredibly reasonable, but it's selling out very quickly. We just looked, but there are seats left. Or you can buy what they call a celebration ticket. And that is a very good seat and the after party, which is just like a block away at Venue 610. Always a fun time. But we are doing something special this year for our anniversary,
2: which is the gala ticket. So with the gala ticket, you get a pre-show dinner, okay, also at Venue 610. We're going to walk us quickly over to the auditorium theater where we'll watch the performance. And then you're welcome to go back to Venue 610 after for the after party. So you get all three. So it's a full evening from about 5 p.m. until who knows.
3: I love that.
1: Sounds
3: and
1: great.
3: A worthy cause.
1: Yes.
3: So what I know Gary, you worked with AIDS Foundation Chicago. What was the passion that started you with like advocating for the arts and through the fund, you know, healthcare?
1: All these years, yeah.
0: Well, I think I started, someone who's very involved with Dance for Life and the AIDS Foundation is Lori Kaufman. And Lori was my first boss when I got out of school while I was in graduate school. She ran a gallery. I'm in the art world now. I've worked with Sotheby's for a long time, but she ran a gallery and she lost her best friend to AIDS and promised him, his name was John Cockrell, and she promised him, and we're talking 1987 or so, but promised him that she would spend her life doing whatever she can for the cause of, you know, finding the cure for AIDS, and dragged me on to the board of the AIDS Foundation, and we've been best friends ever since, and she's worked incredibly hard for the cause, which has been great. And, you know, a lot of dancers are affected by it. But the Chicago Dance Fund, actually, you know, as we said it, there are dancers dealing with HIV, but it's really for any kind of health issue.
3: Yeah. Yeah. Mm-hmm. It's very similar to the Actors Fund that happens with Season
0: very
3: of Concern.
0: Mm-hmm.
3: You know, it's like, it's hard to be an artist, you know, that's the difficult thing. And in a nation where we do not have universal health care, where we do not have, you know, access to certain things.
0: And in some of these dance companies, let me tell you, other than like Hubbard Street and Joffrey, maybe I don't even know, but many, many of the dancers don't work full time. I mean, they don't get 52 weeks of performance. So, you know, they're not getting their full healthcare that you'd get if you had a full-time job. So.
3: Yeah, yeah. Well, I mean, I even know, like, Joffrey, their dancers get time off, and, you know, at least they did in the past.
0: Yeah.
3: You know, like, they'd have to file for unemployment, you know? It's kind of what you do. But that's why something, it's so critical for something like the Chicago Dance Health Fund to be able to support these artists who make our city just a world-renowned place for the arts and specifically for dance. Like,
0: it's a great cultural hub. And we have honorary co-chairs that we're excited about. Alexi Janulius and his wife Josephina are our honorary co-chairs for the evening.
1: Excellent.
0: So that's exciting. And our co-chairs are Sherry Zunker, who founded River North Dance, and her wife Esther Jealous. So it's a whole evening of people that love dance and love Chicago.
3: It's a star-studded evening.
1: I hear it's just a right. Fantastic night. People can't say enough about it. The whole event, from the beginning to end, the gala at the end, the after party. I've heard lots about that over the years. It sounds fantastic.
0: It's a lot of dancers, yes, for sure. And we'll be sticking our heads in there for a little
1: bit. Oh, of course.
3: There you go.

0: Well, you want to make sure that you stick your head into the Auditorium Theater for Dance for Life's 35th anniversary. It's coming up on August 22nd at the Auditorium. For tickets and for info, go to auditoriumtheater.org, and that is theater spelled with an R-E because they're fancy that way. Gary Metzner, Scott Johnson, thank you so much for taking time out today to join us. 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And I'm just sending you tons of Maird as you are heading towards this event.
1: No, thank you. We appreciate the opportunity, and thanks for sharing Dance for Life with your audience. I hope we get some more people that can really have a...
0: Well, they better go grab their tickets quickly. Yeah, is what they need to be using right now.
2: It's a hot event.
0: It's a hot ticket. So again, it's auditoriumtheater.org. Gary Metzner, Scott Johnson, thank you so much. Enjoy the day.
1: Thank you. Bye.
0: Bye. We're going to take a quick break. And when we come back, it is the final thrilling show-stopping moments about Chicago right here on WCBT Heartland Signal.
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0: Welcome back to Out Chicago. Scott Duff and Ellen Miller. Hey. Yeah. If you haven't already, you can follow Heartland Signal on X, Facebook, TikTok, Instagram, and Threads. 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
2: There you
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0: Great.
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2: Mm-hmm. Do it.
0: I mean, something that makes sense.
2: 99 cents. You spend that on...
0: Look, we're not raising prices like Netflix just did. They're just sneaking things in there. Hulu's raising thing. Everybody's raising their prices. 99 cents.
2: Yeah.
0: Doing
2: it's
0: good
2: a bargain,
0: there.
2: For sure.
0: There you are. So it is a Halsted Market Days.
2: It is Scott's favorite weekend. You know, we have a tradition. We go with our girlfriends. And we are going to try, if it's not raining, to all meet over there. And, what we like to do is get a spot where we can
0: right,
2: sit.
0: Right. You go and you sit and you, yes, I understand.
2: And we haven't done that in a while, but we're going to try.
0: Are there spots anymore?
2: Well, I guess Chicago Diner still has some spots.
0: Okay.
2: I, you know, but there, it's changed. It's evolved as everything
0: yeah,
2: does.
0: Yeah. That strip of Halsted is like, cause there used to be, was it always Chicago Diner where you, cause you and Kate Buttigie used to like
2: plop
0: down.
2: Yeah. We plopped
0: it there.
2: Yeah. It was there. We used to drink, bottles of champagne together. And, you know, you can see more people if you sit still and just watch them go by. It's such a parade. I mean, I don't need to like be in the crowd as much as just kind of watch the crowd. So that's our goal today, Scott, for us to find a spot where we can kind of sit and just kind of, I don't know how, I'm drinking. I don't know what we can do to, you know, stay there for very long. Maybe we'll eat something.
0: Eat a little something.
2: But just to see the people, because it's just, there's no better people watching at any time of the entire year than there is at Halsted Market Days.
0: Yeah.
2: I mean, people come from all over. It is a destination. You know, people, if you're living in Iowa and Ohio and Michigan and the surrounding Wisconsin, you don't, there's not a fest like that. You know, there may be a pride parade, but
0: yeah,
2: a festival with just everybody, anything goes. I mean, it's just, you know,
0: it is a kooky pants kind of thing. Look, yeah, cause I lived, one of my first apartments was right on Halsted and Belmont, like right at that corner.
2: Right in the thick of it.
0: Yeah. I was right in the thick of it. And my first year in the place, I wasn't quite prepared, but it was really cool because Leah Delaria was performing. One of the first out, like
2: she's
0: lesbian
2: comedian. Boy. She is something. I've met her a few times.
0: Love her.
2: She's great. What was she? What show is she in?
0: Orange is the New Black.
2: Oh, yes.
0: But she's also been on Broadway. She's, you know, she's one of the best things. There was a night of songs at, Carnegie Hall. And she was in there and she sang, I can cook too from On the Town. She's an accomplished jazz musician. She's great. She's still putting out albums. She's touring and does all the stuff. And she was standing right outside my window and I was very excited. But then, so when I was like, I'm going to go and watch Leah Delaria because she's standing, their stage is right outside my place. And I had this little tiny balcony. And when I went, I had to go through my roommate's room. And when I went and I opened up the door, my little tiny patio was packed with strangers. Like people have climbed up.
2: Oh no.
0: And we're just hanging out there.
2: Cool.
0: And I'm like, hi, who, go, what? Oh, yeah. So and then just as I get older, we know this, I've been having like these anxiety attacks in crowds.
2: I know.
0: I don't like
2: people go through it. I get less and less tolerant of it.
0: Like I can do going to see, like if we're going to a music, like going to see a concert.
2: Mm-hmm.
0: Not a music festival,
2: mm-hmm.
0: a concert. With one person. Like, we are all there united to go see that particular person.
2: Mm-hmm.
0: I'm on board. I can do it. It's just when everybody has their own agenda and they're bumping into me and
2: take the sidewalk. That's what I do. I take get to my destination on the side. It's a little easier than right down the middle. You know, I used to, Kathy Richardson used to play this fest back in the day.
0: Yeah.
2: And when it was, the bands were
0: a little more local.
2: Were local. And I'm looking at this list.
0: Yeah, who's
2: right
0: playing
2: here
0: today?
2: Well, Carrie Hilson.
0: Mm-hmm.
2: Ed Wood and Deanne on the dance stage.
0: Okay.
2: They're on the Roscoe stage. Dog Pound is headlining tonight.
0: Thank goodness.
2: Mary Kay's on before that. I hope it's not the Mary Kay that sells cosmetics. That could be a little.
0: If only. I mean, that's hello. Talk about your market right there.
2: Right there, for sure. And then now here's a band. Even though I haven't heard of them, this could be fun. The Belmont stage. Little Monsters, a tribute to
0: Gaga.
2: Addison stage, Don Richard, Rick Wilson. Don't know them. I'm old though.
0: So, I know. I'm old, but yeah.
2: Jeremy Dava. Unfortunately, I just don't know.
0: We're really selling the crap out of this, aren't you? Well, you know, go there, be hot and sweaty.
2: Are there some local bands they could have hired? Oh, 16 Candles. Oh gosh, okay. They don't play very many festivals.
0: Not at all.
2: All of them. Anyway, you know what? It's not, the music is, there was, I think, was it Simple Minds or one of the, one of the great bands from the 80s, synth bands played a few years. I mean, they've had some great bands.
0: Oh, yeah, no, but like,
2: David Cassidy I saw there. We saw Olivia
0: Newton-John there. I was going to say that. Jody Watley has played. Like, they get a lot of big names, and a lot of drag stars are out and about, running up and down. It also, to me, always, it just reeks a little. It's like the beginning of cuffing season is what it feels
2: cuffing?
0: Like. Yes.
2: What's that?
0: So cupping season is when you, if you are a single person,
2: mm-hmm.
0: right around the end of summer,
2: beginning of
0: fall,
2: is going.
0: You are looking for somebody to spend the winter with. So you are handcuffed.
2: Cuffing.
0: Yeah. So it's cupping season.
2: Right, that's a new one on me. I love it.
0: Yes. It always begins. It's kind of to me like the unofficial, cause it's like one of the last shirtless gay holidays that we have during the summer.
2: Yes. Yes.
0: But oh yeah.
2: Yeah.
0: The people watching is.
2: It is fantastic. So I guess I just got my trusty producer from home, Kathy Boltmer, just texted in and said, storms are coming.
0: Uh oh.
2: So we might have to postpone our visit till who knows when tonight.
0: Oh, but, no. Well, that also means because there's also tonight is also the Chicago Stars Pride Night.
2: Oh, yeah. That's outdoors, isn't it?
0: That's at 6 o'clock. Yeah, I believe so.
2: It's soccer. Women's soccer. Yeah, that's tonight, too. Well.
0: But they also have a thing like you can. There's some fun stuff that's going on there. There's like a special ticket offer. You get a Pride fanny pack.
2: You get a captain's hat. A themed captain's hat, I read.
0: Come on, a themed captain's hat. And everyone who purchases a ticket is entered into a sweepstake to meet Monet Exchange. You need to watch Drag Race.
2: Huh?
0: Just one.
2: I know.
0: Just one season. I need you to do that for me. But Monet Exchange, she is the first Double Crown winner on RuPaul's Drag Race. She is so.
2: That means she won two different seasons.
0: Funny. She won. Yeah. She's so funny.
2: Oh, I like funny.
0: She's brilliant. Mm. She's going to be at the game tonight. And then there's going to be a halftime pride parade, which I think is super duper fun.
2: That's great.
0: I love it. So that's all that's some gay stuff that's going on.
2: A lot of gaiety today, for sure.
0: I know. I'm trying to see where they are. They playing?
2: They're playing at the Medicine Field at Martin Stadium in Evanston.
0: There we go.
2: At 6 p.m.
0: 6 p.m. Hopefully the weather holds.
2: Yeah, maybe they'll get the rain out of the way now.
0: But yeah, but I think, do you feel that there's like a soccer fever since the World Cup was just here? Do you think
2: there definitely was. I mean, people were telling me the same story, which is they never really paid attention to it that much, and they started watching it and got completely sucked in and enjoyed it. I watched a few that I thought, you know, I got more of an indoctrination to soccer, and hopefully they'll carry through and support, groups like the Chicago Stars.
0: Sports
2: teams like the Stars. I hope so. You know, it's not as violent a sport as football, obviously.
0: Yes. You know. But the reactions when people are injured.
2: Yeah. Oh.
0: No, when they're like injured, using air quotes, it is hilarious. They are the biggest drama queens on the planet.
2: Oh, really?
0: Like, oh, they're like falling down. Like, my uncle. Oh, my uncle. Oh. And then they're waiting for a penalty card to go up. And if it doesn't happen, then they go boop. They pop right back up.
2: Now all of a sudden they're miraculously
0: better. Now they're just all fine and healed. It's really.
2: Well, basketball players tend to do that when it comes to fouls. They kind of over dramatize it sometimes. And they, take a fall and hope that they get a free throw shot. But, that's sports. That's sports ball for you.
0: That is sports ball for you. Oh, and speaking of sports ball, yeah. Have you seen this? But the WNBA, there's been the conversation again about trans athletes participating. And there are some people who are some WNBA players who are like, please come. And now there are some retired NBA players who are saying, all you need, apparently, their line is they're saying that all you need to do is to identify as trans. That is the standard. You just need to identify as trans and you can go. So there are two former NBA players who are saying, like, I identify as a woman when I play basketball. So you need to let me play.
2: And you're saying that they're just saying that so they can be a part of it?
0: They're saying it so they can be contradictory and a contrarian and saying, like, if you just need to identify, then that's what I'm doing. And like, I'm like, dude, it goes back to what we were talking about earlier, like the lack of decorum, the lack of just like, this is some just childish behavior that's being encouraged.
2: Yeah.
0: All in the name of transphobia.
2: Yeah, some guy named Kant, who illegally changed his name to Freedom after becoming a U.S. citizen in 2021, said he'd reviewed the league's eligibility framework and should qualify under the self-identification and inclusion rules.
0: That's what it is. Thank you. I could not think about it. Right. But it's like, okay, so again, shenanigans are going to be happening. We're going to have shenanigans coming up. As we head towards this midterm, sending big love to the folks up in Wisconsin. You've got your midterm is this week. And of course, sending big love to Dina Martinez, Rutherford.
2: Yes.
0: Who is running for state assembly.
2: Yes.
0: To represent Madison. It's going to be, it's important. This is very important.
2: If there's a D next to their name, just vote for them. Do not overthink this, folks. We need to get every Democrat we can in office, starting with the midterms. That's our chance. That's our shot. That's what democracy is built around, is our right to vote. So please.
0: It's exhausting.
2: I know.
0: It is exhausting.
2: We have to keep beating the drum.
0: Well, I know. We keep beating the drum and we take time to rejuvenate and refill the well. And we go and we do rock shows in front of thousands of people with legends of rock and roll. And sometimes you just make a little salmon for some friends.
2: All counts, Scott.
0: It all counts. It all counts here. And yeah. What are you doing for the rest? So you're going to get a halt at Market Days, hopefully.
2: We're thinking of going to Market Days this afternoon if the weather holds out. And otherwise.
0: Do you know what Plan B is? You should go see the Odyssey.
2: I want to go see it at that.
0: The one out.
2: Yeah, and that takes a little planning, unfortunately.
0: Yes, because they're all sold out.
2: You know, if all else fails, we'll just have a leisure day at home and watch the Cub game.
0: There you go.
2: There's always that.
0: There's always the Cubs. You know,
2: they are fun to watch these days if you're a fan. They just are something. It's incredible. I mean, if you're a fan. And the Sox are doing well, too. You know, they had a little bit of a slump here last week, but I think they're still in first place, right? Yeah.
0: Oh.
2: So we got two teams here in Chicago.
0: I know, but I'm sitting here rooting for the women's team.
2: I like the women's teams.
0: There we are.
2: There's a new pop-up bar called A League of Their Own in Wrigleyville that popped up. On my walk, I noticed it right on Clark Street. And Kathy said she read that they're showing women's sports. That's their whole thing. So
0: fabulous.
2: Yeah, love that.
0: And my friend in front of the show, Kelly Simpkins, is in A League of Their Own. That was our first job.
2: Yes.
0: That's our first job.
2: Love that.
0: Anyway, so go do that. Support women's sports.
2: Please do.
0: There we are. And that is going to do it for today's show. I want to thank all of our guests. Michael Igodaro, make sure you check out the series again. It's Red Light Diaries. It's going to be dropping later on this fall. all the soundtrack, though, drops this Friday on the 14th. So it's Michael's birthday. Give him a little birthday present. I also want to thank Matt Schutz and Taylor Poshai and Gary Metzner and Scott Johnson. Go see Windows. Go be a part of Dance for Life. You will not regret it. Seeing live dance is just amazing and mind-blowing. Devin, thank you so much for everything. Paul, thank you for doing what you do. Ella Miller, congratulations again on a fabulous rock and roll evening.
2: Thank you,
0: may that glow carry you through the week. And I'm Scott Duff. And until next week, stay proud.
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2: NBC News Radio, I'm Lisa Carton. U.S. efforts to end the war with Iran are getting some major pushback this weekend. Israel is formally rejecting President Trump's Gaza Board of Peace plan. Prime Minister Benjamin Netanyahu said today that Hamas must fully demilitarize before any withdrawal of his military could occur. Here's Sarah Lee Kessler.
15: Palestinian militants have conditionally agreed to the 15-point peace plan, but claim that Israel is continuing to sabotage efforts to stop the war.
2: Meantime, Iran has issued a list of demands they say must be met before the Strait of Hormuz is opened. An arrest has been made after a woman and a five-month-old baby died after a boat capsized near Liberty Island in the New York Harbor last night. Here's Michael Kastner.
16: It happened just before 10:30 Saturday night in New York Harbor. The FDNY says 14 people were on the 22-foot motorboat when it capsized. A dozen people were rescued before police arrived. NYPD divers found two other victims, a woman and a baby said to be 5 months old, who were pronounced dead.
2: The Coast Guard says boat captain Manuel Hernandez was arrested and charged with reckless endangerment. The Coast Guard and the NYPD are looking into whether this was an illegal charter operation. Fire crews in eastern Washington are holding back three large wildfires burning near Spokane. The fires have now burned over 10,000 acres since starting last week and are now over 30% contained. Over 900 buildings have been damaged or destroyed by the fires, but so far no injuries have been reported. Over a dozen wildfires are currently burning in Washington state, the largest being the Kaiser Canyon fire in northern Washington, which has scorched over 136,000 acres. The Powerball jackpot is now worth over $900 million because nobody matched all six numbers in last night's lottery drawing. 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
22: 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We had a gorgeous Saturday. Yesterday was fantastic. It was a beautiful way out in Wisconsin and our friends boat, and we were boating and having a great time in the beautiful, beautiful weather. And this is Al Breslov sitting alongside Frank Betcha. 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We have lots of fun, and we have lots of fun with you. We would love for you to call in if you have questions about things. We'll have a few questions for you. And I want to tell you a couple of things. Last week we mentioned it about Groucho.
23: Yes.
22: I didn't give everybody the full information, and it's coming soon. It's August 19th, 20th, and 22nd at the Club Arcata, which is in the speakeasy and the restaurant that's over in St. Charles. Tickets are as low as $29. Oshows.com. OSHOWS.com. Frank Ferranti is an unbelievable talent. And when he puts on that Groucho stuff, once he becomes Groucho, he is Groucho, right, Frank?
23: He definitely is. I would miss, if I closed my eyes or I was sitting far enough back, you would swear to his movements, his facial expressions, everything.
22: Well, I think he's mastered the man called Groucho.
23: Yes.
22: And another one of our good friends is coming back. This is Ronnie Marmo.
23: Yes.
22: Ronnie's coming back with Bill W. and Dr. Bob.
23: Yeah.
22: And it's a remarkable story that deals with Alcohol Anonymous.
23: It teaches you the start of it. I didn't know how it started.
22: Right. It's a powerful, funny, and profoundly inspirational story detailing the events that led to the creation of AA. And this is going to be taking place at the North Shore Center for the Performing Arts in Skokie, and is September 3rd through September 5th. I know, September is next month. The days move along, turn around, it's there. I mean, the kids are going back to school. We're going out for dinner tonight with our grandkids who are going off to college. And this is that time you go crazy with self-evident. You know. All right, another big thing that I want to let people know about, there's a thing, everybody loves comedy. Punchlines and Popcorn is a comedy night. This is August 12th, 7 p.m. at Wayfarer Theaters. Yes, I know it's a movie theater.
1: They are doing,
23: it's more than a movie.
1: They are a community center. They do things for the community, and this is something that's really cool. It is. So it's, they're doing this actually on the second Wednesday of every month, it seems. It's going to be a brand new thing. It's 1850 2nd Street in Highland Park. They have indoor garage parking. Admission is, I think, $15. And you get popcorn included. And you're going to get a bunch of comedians. So it's not just one person. There's an MC hosted is by Chris Drani, and then different comedians will be there. So I think it's about an hour, hour and 15, maybe hour and 20. I think the only thing you're going to be missing is probably the alcoholic drink in your pocket.
23: Pretty soon they might get that license. You never know.
1: Never know what'll happen. Okay. Our ice cream challenge. We have a problem because John Manchester went out of town.
23: Uh-oh.
1: So we didn't get the results, but for those who want to know, it's Windy City Sweets. 3308 Broadway, North Broadway in Chicago. If you go in that candy store and you'll dine, you're not going to lose weight at that one. So you go in there and you take a look at the ice cream and you'll find there are four flavors that have names of people from WCPT. Frank is there, I'm there, and we have Scott and you're the Out Chicago Alan's people are there. They're everybody's there. So every time you buy a scoop, there's like a point, and we have a little contest. But every scoop you buy of those flavors gives 25 cents to Special Gifts Theater. And it helps a lot. It's like a scholarship fund. So you can help. You can enjoy. You can smile. And we can smile. So we'll keep you up to date.
23: Our numbers still in first place.
1: Yeah, well, we don't know what the new numbers are. Okay, that's last week. I'm still in first place, so we're moving along. A couple other things before we get to our first person that we're going to be talking with today, which is happening soon. This is National Pork Chop Month.
23: Ooh.
1: And I didn't even know we had one.
23: I didn't know it.
1: Put it on my calendar, but Thursday, August 27th, is National Pork Chop Day. Maybe you get specialization in this, and you can celebrate at Perry's Steakhouse.
23: Of course, the only place for a pork chop.
1: That's a place to do it. So there's all kinds of stuff they have planned for that day. Go to Perry's. If you go to their website, you'll find everything you need to know. It's perrysteakhouse.com. And I guarantee you'll find things that you're looking for.
23: The best pork chop, if you want a pork chop.
1: Well, it is unbelievable. Okay, one more thing we got to talk about that I want to let people know. GLASA, Great Lakes Adaptive Sports Association. They're doing a Chicago Bears hosting the USA Wheelchair Football League Tournament August 22nd and August 23rd in Rosemont. The tourney is open to public, free to attend. It is the Lake GLASA is a Lake Forest-based nonprofit that provides sporting opportunities to athletes with physical and visual disabilities. So it is a great, great thing, and we'll get more information posted on the website, but it's wheelchair football. Teams will be from seven cities that will complete. This is going to be August 22nd and 23rd at the Wind Trust Financial Campus in Rosemont, 9701 West Higgins Road. So if you want to find out more information, you can do that easily. You go to, it's a long, complicated thing. So basically, it's a very long thing. So what I'm going to do tonight is I am going to get this posted at aroundthetownchicago.com. It's free. It's the Bears players will be there, I'm sure. It's going to be an exciting thing, and it's really close. So I will get it posted. So after 8 p.m. tonight, if you go to Around the Town Chicago News, I'll make it a – let me write that down.
23: We'll make it a news section.
1: We'll put it on your news, okay? You know, so we'll take care of that. All right, so that's
23: – boy, you really
1: – I know. I've organized. I've gotten organized over things. Today, after our show, we're going to be going somewhere, but you can get there faster than we can. But there is a special thing going on at Prairie Grass. Prairie Grass has today a very special event, which is a couple of chefs, friends of Chef Sarah and Chef George, Bill Curtis and Michael Gebert, in their new books, Whirlwind, My Life Reporting the News, which is, of course, by Bill Curtis, and The Chicago Way, An Oral History of Chicago Dining. So these books, and there's, if you go to Prairie Grass, the gentleman will be there to sign their books. There'll also be some light snacks, some family-style tasting portions. You know, Chef Sarah knows how to put on a party.
23: Pick me up a book. I'd love to get a signed first edition.
1: Yeah, no, okay. I thought you were coming.
23: Am I coming?
1: I don't know. You said you were going to be there. Okay. I think I told you you were coming. Okay.
23: I'm dressed.
1: I just found out there's a new thing. It's called the Dinosaur of Lake Michigan.
23: And
1: this is a co-production of Rabbit Foot Puppetry and Kerfuffle. Now, you know, we talk about new theater companies coming out of the woodwork. The founding artistic director of Kerfuffle has gotten in touch with me and let me know. They have a release. This is going to be happening. This is the Dinosaur of Lake Michigan will tour to 9 Chicagoland parks in August and September. So this, again, will be posted at Around the Town Chicago. I will get it posted again tonight, and so that we will make sure that you can all find it. Information, we know what parks they're going to be at, when they're going to be, and make all the tours. I just got this today.
23: This is for children. This is theater for young people, right?
1: I don't know if it's for young people.
23: How do you spell it? Are you spelling Kerfuffle, Kerfuffle?
1: Am I spelling it? Wait a second. I'm spelling it the way it was that I got it. Okay, it's Kerfuffle.
23: Kerfuffle. Yeah, so that's a theater for young people in Chicago. Right. And it's for ages 0 to 6. Okay. And they're doing their little things. And, it's something different.
1: Yeah, that's what's unique. We have all kinds of things that are constantly going on in Chicago, and I love it. You know, now we got a new thing. Ghostlight announces a milestone 10th season. I didn't even know Ghostlight had 9 seasons.
23: I didn't even. Where were we for the last 9 seasons?
1: Where were we? And then I want to let people know there's something called Abuelas Follies that is visiting. The previews are going to be this week. I'll get information on that. And I want to announce that a new late-night catechism trivia bingo opening will be taking place. We're going to have more information. Vicky Quaid is back.
23: Oh, very good.
1: So we're going to have all kinds of new things, and we're going to have Vicky join us. We're going to have her come on.
23: That's excellent. Okay, we got to
1: take a break. And when we come back, we're going to talk to Jay Pastusha, who is the executive director of Oil Lamp Theater. So we'll be right back. You're listening to Around the Town Chicago.
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7: This is Paul Lisnick, and you are listening to Around the Town Chicago.
1: Thank you, Paul. Okay. We are back, and just so everybody, my weight loss is 38 pounds and 8 ounces.
23: No more.
1: And
23: I went
1: I'm on maintenance. Okay, Jay.
8: Hello.
1: How are you, Jay?
8: How are you doing? I'm doing great. I'm doing great. How are you?
1: Doing great and anxious to know more about what's going on with Oil Lamp Theater, which is one that I've been going to for a long, long time before anybody else found it.
23: I was just getting used to the fact that you're going to move across the street, and now I hear differently.
1: It's around the corner. So.
8: 400 feet away from the initial proposed location. So it really is. So we got to get our steps in.
1: Yeah, we got to get a shuttle service. So tell us about it.
23: Why the change?
8: Well, I think that's a great question, and it really comes back to, you know, the more you go through an architect process and all of that, you start to learn just more about a building and things like this. And it came down to a lot of it was infrastructure, when the place that we were looking at just had been vacant for nearly 20 years. Wow. And it was not fit for a lot of the things we wanted to do. We'd have to dig up the main road there and a bunch of stuff. And we went, well, let's think about this, because this is spending almost all of our funding on things that no one's going to ever see.
1: Right. And the light, the way would be a long light.
8: Exactly. And so it really came down to just, you know, being open to opportunities. And in fact, the location, the former 1090 Brewery, which is 11,000 square foot facility that we are going to be moving into, that was a original location we actually looked at. And we just couldn't move fast enough at it. It was, you know, everything we kind of thought and dreamed of. And then luckily, you know, we built a relationship with the founder of the Negani Foundation, and as a personal project, you know, he wanted to support this next chapter of ours. And it just happened that we were making our, you know, conclusions about that space across the street, that old country cobbler space, and said, you know what, let's look. There's not as much space as we thought back here for some of the behind the scenes features we need, a lot of infrastructure. And then parking was another issue. We were sharing a 20 car lot with, you know, 5-6 other businesses on that same block. Mm-hmm. And so just as that decision was happening, you know, this opportunity came along, and we are just over the moon excited for all the possibilities and being able to do, you know, something, our vision that we originally had, kind of going back to that, and just it's worked out for the best.
1: That's great. I love that building, by the way. My grandson's little, he has a band, or they did in high school, and they used to do concerts there. They used to set it up where people could come and listen to all these different groups come, and it seems like a great building.
23: Now, does this change your theater time of when you're going to be opening the new theater? Is it going to move it up or move it back?
8: So the best thing is, there is, you know, we're hoping for the earliest is the end of 2027. That's kind of like our wish list of, can we get in there by that? But realistically, I think we're going to end up at the end of quarter one, start of quarter two of 2028. And so that was our original timeline. It's not changed. Our campaign goal, that 5 million campaign goal that we're after, actually hasn't changed, even though it's double the square footage, because as a brewery with all the extra electricity and plumbing and all of those things, I mean, it's,
1: you don't have to.
8: You're getting so much more bang for your buck.
1: You don't have to add the electric.
8: And you yeah, exactly. So it's great. And it's, you know, the theater space there, and we're looking at about a flexible space that, you know, has kind of a permanent set of seats, so a little over 100 seats with flexibility to go over 150. So we can kind of scale and shape the productions a little bit, you know, kind of akin to the Chopin's main space, if you know that, where it has
1: the
8: main.
1: Oh, we do.
8: Yeah. So it has that flexibility, but some, you know, some solidified seating in there as well. So it's, we're really excited with what we're able to do in there, and, you know, a lot more room, especially for the behind the scenes stuff that, you know, you kind of take for granted right. how much you need and to make a real great, successful organization. So we're just, I can't say over the moon enough. It's been an interesting journey, but it's been quite worth it.
1: And I'm happy for you. And your campaign, how does that work?
23: How do we get people to contribute?
1: If they want to come to Light the Way and be part of it, how can they be part of it?
8: Absolutely. On our website, we have oilamptheater.org/light-the-way. On there, there's ways to give through that. You can give me a call, an email, and we can have a conversation more, you know, show you around a little bit. It's a really exciting time.
1: Okay. And one of the things, are you going to be doing seats where people can have their names on a seat or dedicate a seat to somebody and be the owner of that seat, so to speak?
8: Absolutely. We already have a good portion of them taken so far. So
1: very good. I definitely want one. So let's make sure we get one. Frank wants one. So
23: I want one.
1: Let's make sure we get that. And I'm sure Paul Lisnick will take one too. We'll get Paul to do that.
8: Okay. Amazing. Yeah, we have a lot of that. Other naming rights too. Everything from the bar to actually the theater itself out there too. So looking forward to that. And then as we look, you know, trying to get a marquee out there as well, getting some names and lights and things like that. I just can't. Can you tell the enthusiasm in my voice? I'm just really just energized.
1: You know what? It's high energy, and it should be high energy because you've got to have taken something that is a little tiny theater and you're building it into something that's still going to be the intimate theater and yet is going to be something that the community can be proud of. And I love the fact that you're starting to do some musicals now. You know, it's just great.
8: Oh, the list of things that we have not been able to do, but have been wanting to do, that still seem to have the same heart of who we are, but just maybe require a certain set piece that won't fit on our stage. You know, scene changes because we are in a 14-foot wide space right now with no wings.
1: Right.
8: So it's just that list, the different musicals, the different productions, being able to offer, you know, start to do a youth a TYA series, things like that, that we are just so passionate about and really want to serve the whole of our community. And you know, the possibilities have opened up exponentially, and we're excited to open our doors and have a long way to go funding wise to get there, and excited for people to join on that and share more of the vision and information.
1: Well, and we'll try to help you all we can. That I can tell you.
8: Thank you.
23: You have a wonderful theater. I mean, yeah, I love going there.
1: Now, I'm
23: going
1: to be there on the 15th for the opening of your next show, which is I Love You Because. And I hope you're going to be there. I'm going to go to the afternoon show. I'm coming to the theater.
23: I think I got the evening that
1: night. But I'll be there, and I'll bring you your coffee mug. You get an Around the Town Chicago coffee mug.
23: You can add that to your collection.
8: Amazing. Thank you very much. And the one thing I'll say, I just want to go back about the theater and the shows and all of that. And I think the big thing that stands out to me about Oil Lamp Theater and, you know, why you have such an affinity for the organization is it's the people. It's you know, my artistic director, Elizabeth Mazur-Levin, all my front of house team, everyone behind the scenes really just create a wonderful environment for artists, for the audiences. And it's, you know, it's a part of who we are. The intimacy is not just the size of the space, but it's how you're greeted when you walk through the door. So thanks for being a part of that.
1: Okay, let us not forget. The cookies.
23: Yes. As long as I continue the cookies.
1: Cookie, Royal Lamp. Cookie Monster, come by.
8: That is not going anywhere. I'm sure there would be a riot if we ever took them away.
1: Yes. Right, thank you so much. I'm looking forward to more and more time with Oil Lamp Theater.
23: I can't.
8: Oh, thank you.
23: I can't wait because I just saw a picture of what you're thinking the new theater is going to look like. I said that's going to be a wonderful addition.
1: Well, it's going to help Glenview as well.
23: Yes,
8: absolutely. Well, we'll see you this weekend, and take care until then.
1: Okay. You too. Thank you.
23: Take it easy.
1: Bye bye. Okay, that's really, for those who've never been to this little theater in Glenview, it is a dynamite little place. Even they have a bar and people are milling and talking and the new theater will be bigger and better and can't ask for any more.
23: I know. I'm looking at the pictures of it. I go, this is going to be wonderful.
1: Yeah.
23: A great addition.
1: All right, so you went up to the Genesee.
23: Yes.
1: And you went to see something you never thought you would see before, right?
23: Okay. We all know kind of who Billy Bob Thornton is. All I know is he's an actor who was in the movie Bad Santa, and I know that he was married to Angelina Jolie. That's about the two. I did not know he had a group or a band.
1: He's a musician.
23: He's a musician. And let me tell you, it was a wonderful one. It was packed. Now, this theater holds 2,000 people. There were people in that balcony that were filled up. All the seats around us were filled. He really knows how to pack them in. And you know what? I never heard any of those songs before, but his music is really good. But he's the most personable man you can run into. Most people have this high attitude that they're great. He actually comes down and meets his audience.
1: Yeah, he's down to earth.
23: And if you were wearing a baseball cap, he wanted you guys to be first in line, you know, so that he can meet you and stuff. It was a great 90-minute show. And then the group before then was Fran Moran. Have you ever heard of them?
1: Fran Moran.
23: I think their biggest song was in the 70s called Saturday.
1: Oh, Saturday.
23: Yeah, that one.
1: I've never heard it.
23: When you hear it, you'll go, oh, yeah. That's the one that they jump around all the time. Put the hands up.
1: Oh,
23: and
1: yeah,
23: that.
1: They jump around.
23: Saturday night. You know that. That was it. But you know what? When you look at the Genesee schedule, they have something for everybody. Yeah. Everybody. And there's no reason that you need to go anywhere else. I mean,
1: there's other stuff. Don't be afraid.
23: Stuff.
1: First of all, don't be afraid of the distance to go to Waukegan.
23: 40 minutes. That's what it took.
1: It's not a big deal. Now they've made the city of Waukegan is going out of their way to make sure that parking is even easier.
23: I actually was like you. I was going to park in the lot. I said, no, I'm going to go around the block like Elle does. And sure enough, on the next block, there was parking spots non-metered.
1: Yeah, well, and the ones that are metered, here's the big thing. They have meters.
23: Uh-huh.
1: 6 o'clock, meters are dead.
23: Oh, see?
1: On show nights, there are no meters at night. So you can go have dinner. You can, even if you go earlier, you can do the meter for an hour and then go to the theater after dinner, and then that's it.
23: We didn't eat going there, so we ate coming back. And where do you think we went? We went to the casino.
1: Ah,
23: and we had
1: like their American Place.
23: We had their 777 special, so we had steak and eggs, the whole bit. And they're open till 11 o'clock at night.
1: Yeah,
23: so
1: right now they're going to be. Remember, when they get the building built, it'll be 24/7.
23: But you know what? There were people gambling at 11 o'clock at 12. When we left, we left around midnight. They're still gambling.
1: Okay, we did something unusual this weekend. We went to Moretti's. We had friends in from out of town.
23: We went
1: to Moretti's for pizza, but we went to the one that in Mount Prospect, which is one of the older ones. And we had a thing. They played bingo. Okay, so while you're eating, nobody had their cell phones out because everybody had 10 bingo cards.
23: Okay.
1: And every game, there would be different kind of game, whether it be
23: a square or
1: corners and all the other stuff. And every game, somebody won something. The first game, I won.
23: You did.
1: I won a $10 gift card to come back to Moretti's.
23: Okay, that's
1: and then Fern won the second game. Now, there were about 150 people playing. And all the rest of the games, we didn't win. But the last game, the last game is number 10, you fill the card.
23: Okay. Yeah.
1: And if you fill the card and you can do it in under 52 numbers being called, you get the jackpot, which at this time is over $5,000.
23: Wow.
1: So they put a certain amount of money every week. They add to it. And if nobody wins, it continues to go. It's progressive.
23: So there's 25 blocks. So that's almost twice the amount, that you need.
1: Yeah, right? that's still a lot. But yeah. The person who got it in 57.
23: Oh.
1: Okay, so they got a gift certificate.
23: I think someone's figured it out the
1: I'm
23: algorithm.
1: I'm sure there's an odds on it. There is an algorithm, I'm sure. It's over. But if you're ever in the area, ladies and gentlemen, 1799 Bussey Highway in Mount Prospect, every Friday night they do this. There's okay. no charge for that.
23: Oh, wait, just they gave you the cards?
1: Yeah, they give you the bingo cards. They give you the sticking thing, the different colors that you can do. And then at the end, and you put your initials on the back of every one of the sheets. Uh-huh. And then when you win, they take that sheet. When you're done, otherwise, if you didn't.
23: Okay, I thought you had to buy the bingo cards.
1: No. We just have, you have pizza, drink, whatever. Some people were there just having a good time. It's just fun. So remember that. So, when you win, you can go to any Moretti's with that certificate.
23: Oh.
1: So you have 30 days to, you can't use it that night, but you can go to any Moretti's. You got 30 days to go have another pizza somewhere else or whatever. And it's really kind
23: of
1: cool.
23: That's not bad. There's a lot of Moretti's. So we got to take another break.
1: Yeah, we do. Take a break and we'll be right back. You're listening to Around the Town Chicago.
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0: that we went to see. One was a show called a play that started in Chicago, went to New York, and now is on this road trip coming back. It's called The Notebook, the musical. It's based on a book and a movie, and it's a marvelous, marvelous production. It is one that will make you cry. And they literally have it at the souvenirs, you know, they sell T-shirts and they sell all that stuff. They sell boxes of tissue that say The Notebook on it.
1: Oh, dude.
0: They have their own private labeled tissues. But it's a remarkable story. It is a story of love, true love, and it goes through three different phases of the couple's life. So you have them as young, middle, and then old. And it starts off with them being old. Mm-hmm. As they recall, she's got Alzheimer's, and, right, and she's in living away from, you know, and he's there trying to.
1: But doesn't he have a problem too?
0: Well, he later on he has a heart attack. But in this part, he's got the book and he's trying to rekindle and re-go through their lives. And as they do this, there are times that you see all of the phases on stage at the same time.
1: Okay. See, I've only seen the movie, and
0: you didn't see it at Chicago Shakespeare before it went on to New York.
1: Okay. No.
0: And I got to tell you, this was a much better production, this road. Not that it's on the road. This production and the whole staging of it, because they did it when they did it at Chicago Shakes, they didn't do it. They did it on that new theater, yeah, they called The Yard. And it's much bigger and wider and it's far. And you didn't have any. And believe it or not, at the big Broadway in Chicago theater, there was intimacy. You could feel it.
1: You
0: could feel how close the people were, and the cast was delightful. And the best thing about it, and I don't like to talk about racial things but in this case, they had all three characters were, you know, as they aged or they weren't, they all were the same race. So they didn't have any racial.
1: I would think they would try and keep it that way.
0: Well, I think because of shows are not necessarily done, but yeah. I thought it was very well done, and they had, actually we saw an understudy or a replacement go on who was dynamite as a young Allie, but it's such a true love story, and the feeling and the emotion that you feel for these people with their lives, and when he has a heart attack, there's a young man who's I guess he's a physical therapist and he's supposed to be there to help. And he's funny. He's a comic character.
1: Yeah,
0: he's adorable.
1: And except I was on call, and sure enough, I didn't get out till 6:45, so I never would have made it downtown.
0: Yeah. It was just a sterling production. It's only here until the 16th.
1: I know it's a shorty. Just like The Outsiders. Yeah.
0: And The Outsiders, which is back from, is another one. So here, that's also through the 16th. And we talked with one of the characters, or I did, Frank didn't check his email. So he was.
1: He always does it on a work day for me. Now, this is ending. Come December 31st, there will be no more work.
0: As Frank says, as he retires again. And it'll be the third retirement attempt.
1: This will be the final.
0: Okay,
1: I guarantee.
0: All right. Well, we'll look at that. I'm going to call Vegas and find out what the odds are. Right. So in The Outsiders.
1: Which is, I have to admit, a wonderful, wonderful, wonderful.
0: Yeah, now tell them what happened, Frank. You sat there, you said, okay, I've never seen this.
1: I said to Al, you know, I've never seen this. I'm looking forward to it. And Al goes, you didn't see it when it came on the road.
0: In February.
1: In February, it was just this year. I go, no, I must have missed it. Well, guess what? It didn't make an impression on me the first time, because within the first 5 minutes, I go, oh, wait a second. Don't tell me there's a car that's going to be on. And sure enough, I open it, there's a car. I go, oh, I turned to Al, I've seen this, but this was the best production. I mean, they must have done something since February now, I think, by redoing it, you know, being on the road.
0: I think the more they did it, the more they got into it, which is true. And, you know, it's always hard to go sometimes. That's why they don't usually let us go to opening night until after the previews.
1: Right.
0: They want the previews. That's when they work out things. But in this case, this is a lot later, from February till now.
1: Yeah.
0: It's months and months and months. And they just got more into it and better. And I think the staging, were a minor change here and there, not many.
1: It was fantastic.
0: But solid, solid show.
1: When you look at this show and then you look at the staging, it's not just a set. It's the way everything, they now call it a new term. It's no longer called set design. And I put it in my little review of L Posts that I sent it to him today.
0: Well, I will post it. You wrote it.

0: And because it's a combination of a set plus projections plus special effects. Remember, like the fire scene, or the best, the choreographing of the fight scene with the rain coming down, and it wasn't fake rain because they were wet.
1: Yeah.
0: And it is a fantastic show. And then I went to work the next day and I said, did any of you ever, everyone under the age of 35 has read this book in high school. So it must be it's like when the books that we had to read.
2: Right. Well, not only that, it was a movie that started the lives of a lot of actors.
0: Of course. And someone said to me, you've never seen the movie? Every person in there became a well-known actor.
2: Yeah. And for those who don't know, we'll talk about it in the interview when I'm talking with the young man, but there was a TV series.
0: Oh, I didn't know that.
2: Yeah, there was a TV series that was made as well. So what we're going to do is you'll learn a little bit more if we do it this way. Nolan White, who plays Pony Boy Curtis.
0: That's an excellent job.
2: Who is the young man. Here's a college student who is in the middle of college who gets his role and leaves school now to come play this part. And one of the questions I asked him is, what do you think is going to happen next? Are you going to go back to school? And he said, we'll see what comes. You know, once you had a little stardom,
0: you know, it's amazing for a college student playing a 14-year-old.
2: Yeah, but not that big a difference.
0: Once you change your mind a little bit on the actors, it falls into place. Yeah, but then you find out the person that wrote this was in high school when she wrote it. She was only 17. So
2: but you know that the outsiders have been around, the greasers and the soots.
0: But
2: and,
0: didn't you? Okay, what was the gangs when you were a kid?
2: Well, they were greasers.
0: We had greasers too.
2: Yeah, the difference is when I was a kid, we didn't have a thing called nerds yet. Now they have a third. They have socials. They have the nerds and they have the
0: greasers.
2: So
0: we had the greasers, and then we had the publics, and the publics were people that went to public school. Wow, we all went to Catholic school.
2: So what were you, the Catholic?
0: Yeah, we were the private schools. But the greasers back then, it was a little more obvious to us in Chicago. Greasers, they had their motorcycles. Their hair was slick back.
2: You think other cities didn't have that? I guarantee you they all had the same thing. Okay. All right, let's listen to the interview. You're going to enjoy hearing what this young man has to say. We're speaking with Nolan White, who plays the amazing Pony Boy Curtis in the production of The Outsiders, now at the Cadillac Palace Theater, which I just saw the other night. And I got to tell you, it's a wonderful, wonderful show. It's a coming of age story that it took me, believe it or not, the second time to see it before I really felt that it got everything. Welcome to Around the Town Chicago and welcome to our city again.
3: Yeah, pleasure to be here.
2: Yeah, I know this is you've been on the road with this show, because it was right here 6 months ago, and in between, I guess you made a lot of stops, right?
3: Absolutely, I've been all over.
2: Yeah, we had the other night when we were there, my granddaughter and one of her friends, they just graduated high school, and they were sitting a couple rows behind me and with their mothers, and they just couldn't imagine, because you're so young. Of course, you're still in college, and here you are doing this road show, playing a number one role.
3: Yeah, it's pretty unbelievable. I can't really believe it myself. Sometimes I have to pinch myself when I wake up. I'm like, wow, I get to get on stage tonight and do the Outsiders.
2: Yeah, and you're on stage a lot. I mean, this is pretty much.
3: Oh, yeah.
2: For those of you who don't know The Outsiders has started as a movie, and a movie that had so many people in it, they all became major, major players. I mean, you're talking about people like Patrick Swayze and Rob Lowe, who did his debut in this one, Emilio Estevez, Tom Cruise, just a few names. And then,
3: just a few small names,
2: it's a coming of age, and it separates people. You know, we all grew up, and I grew up in the 60s, you know, actually in the 50s, and I graduated high school in the 60s, you know, 1960. We had the greasers, and we had, you know, and we had the soaps, and we did have the same thing. It's never gone away.
3: Mm-hmm. So we did a good job of the whole 60s thing.
2: Yeah.
3: Someone who lived through it.
2: Yeah, I lived through it. It's part of my life and part of my history, and I remember my high school days, I went to three different high schools. And each school had, you know, when I went to the school that was in Chicago, we had the school stores where you could go and have lunch or something. And there was a greasers and there was a non-greaser. If you walked into the wrong one, you could be in big trouble.
3: Oh, yeah.
2: So
3: a little bit of that in our story, because Sonny Boy walks in,
2: sometimes on the
3: wrong side of the tracks and gets caught.
2: Right. You always have to keep your eyes open. And even though we think it's behind us, it isn't. It still exists today. In fact, maybe in some areas worse.
3: Yeah. I mean, I think that's why the story, you know, resonates with as many people as it does of really all the generations, because the themes that run throughout our story, you know, it transcends, you know, time. It really is a universal story.
2: Oh, yeah, it is. And it's just an exciting thing to see. You know, it's not music that you walk out humming. It's a story that you walk out thinking about, and it's a conversation piece. I drove my granddaughter and her friend home, and they were talking about the things they'd ever experienced, because they, where they lived in their suburb, they never had as many greasers as there could be, and there was when I was in high school. But they had some, and they had the other ones, not just the greasers and the soaps. They also have the nerds. And I don't know if the nerds, I'm trying to remember back in my day. We didn't have nerds, I guess. They hadn't been, because there were no computers yet. So we needed computers to get nerds, right?
3: Yeah, comic books to get nerds.
2: Oh, right. Yeah, right. Right. Yeah, especially if you watch a Big Bang Theory, that's where they meet. They go to the comic book store all the time.
3: Sheldon Cooper.
2: Yeah. It's a remarkable stuff. But the character that you have is the narrator. I mean, you're telling the story. And I have a question that I'm watching the play a couple times already. There's a thing where you go out to the audience and you hand that book.
3: Yeah.
2: Is that really do that? Or, I mean, it's not somebody planted that you give the book to who's going to go backstage and bring
3: someone
2: it back?
3: Different every single night. Yeah, I kind of think of it as like a Harry Potter wand sort of thing. It's like the book chooses you. So, I'll be kind of surveying the front row throughout the show. And, you know, if someone's really into it or connected with us, then, you know, I step down and I give them the book at the end, and it's a signed copy of The Outsiders, and it's something really cool that we get to do at the end of every show.
2: It's
3: the last little connection to, you know, our audience.
2: Well, yeah, because the audience is part of the show. I mean, the audience was on their feet the other night. I mean, ready to applaud. And the funny thing is that my co-host, who joined me because my wife is out of town, Frank said, you know, I've never seen this play. And it might have been 7, maybe 8 minutes into it, he realized that he had seen it. And he realized how good this production was, you know, how much stronger it was. And I said to him, Frank, that's because you've seen it before. Your mind, the back of your mind remembered certain things that came out. And when it came out, it all of a sudden sparked you, because you were the kid that got picked on in high school. And and he realized, yes, it had meaning, more meaning for him because of that. So we all have memories of things that happened. Now, you're young. You don't have as many memories far back because you're still college age. But there were things that happened that you kind of put in the back of your brain. And then all of a sudden, like when you become a parent, you start worrying about your kids going through things that happened to you. And in this story, you got a brother, you know, there's three brothers and they are being cared for. One of the brothers is doing the caring for because the parents are gone. So it's not a typical family. It's a family that's been put in a situation that's hard to live with, but has managed to live with. And everybody feels like they need to be there for each other. Doesn't happen to everybody.
3: Really well said.
2: Yeah, it really isn't everybody's life. It's a special thing, and those moments are very, very important for people to watch in this play. And I didn't realize in all the things that were going there, at one time there was a TV show for The Outsiders. Did you know that?
3: There was, yeah. It's a little lesser known than the movie, but when I was doing my research about, you know, all the outsiders media that's out there, that, yeah, there's a TV show.
2: Yeah, and it was a 90, they did a pilot, and Matt, I guess, it was some guy named Shapiro, I don't know, Alan Shapiro, and, you know, and your character was played by J.R. Ferguson, but in that TV show was Billy Bob Thornton.
3: No way.
2: And Leonardo DiCaprio. I mean, they were in it.
3: How about that?
2: Yeah, so this was...
3: I didn't know that.
2: Yeah, okay. I mean, I did a little research on this, too, because it was a 60-minute show, and I think they did a pilot, and then I think it was 7 years after the movie was out, and the Nielsen ratings were not so happy. They tied once for 64th in Nielsen ratings back in the day. So I guess it didn't have the same impact as the movie did, because the movie has become a cult thing. And people line up for it and people watch it on a regular basis. And I really believe that the musical version of it that you're in right now, that could be similar. You know, it's going to be, I think, eventually they'll probably put it on film, just for the reason that it can become something that people can treasure and keep in their homes and watch on a regular basis. But there's nothing like live theater. To me, the way to see it is what you have and what you guys are doing. And people, listen to me very carefully. This is something, I don't care if you've seen it before or you haven't seen it. You want to go to the Cadillac Palace Theater before it leaves town. I'm sure it'll come back again, but this cast is so perfect. Everybody in this cast, I mean, they're just an amazing group of people, and you can feel the realism of each character. You can feel that they're there, that they are these people, and when all the things happen, you feel what they're feeling. And you've got until the 16th of August, so that's not a lot of time, the Cadillac Palace Theater, and you can buy tickets, and actually you can go to any Broadway in Chicago box office and buy them, or you can go to BroadwayInChicago.com and order your tickets. And I, you know what, if you have a teenager, you want to take them, because this is all about the coming of age and realizing things about life that maybe they haven't thought about yet, but maybe things haven't happened to them that would cause them to think about these things, but it could happen. These are things that they can see, and maybe by seeing this and being aware of certain things of the classes, so to speak, they'll learn from it and benefit from it and make sure that they can help other people who might have a problem with it. What say you?
3: Mm-hmm. I mean, I'm glad you took so much away from the show and speak so highly of it. It really means the world. I'm glad that a lot of people are going to get to see it the second time around in Chicago. We've learned so much about, you know, the show and about life on the road since we were last here. And I'm excited for everyone to, you know, get to connect with us again. Yeah.
2: And now you're a young guy. You're going to go back to school after you finish this tour? Is that the plan?
3: I don't know at the moment. Like, it's I would love to go back and get my degree in something, but at the moment I'm with this tour. I'm on the road and I'm, you know, living the dream, getting to play.
2: No, there's no question. There's no question. You are living a dream, and you are so good at it. I got to tell you, really great. All right, so here's the situation. I'm going to give you I'll get it to you. I have a coffee mug that says Around the Town of Chicago that I give to everybody I interview. And because I already came to the show, I can't present it to you after the opening night. So I'm going to figure out something with you in order to get it to you. I'll talk to the PR people and figure out a way to get it to the theater, or I can get it to, I don't know if where you're staying in the city, but there's a place called the Windy City Suites. It's a candy store over on Broadway on the north side of Chicago. I can get a coffee mug there for you, so you can stop by and you can get a scoop of ice cream, and I'll have it all set up for you to get a scoop of the flavor ice cream I have going in our ice cream contest, and you'll get a coffee mug. So we'll work that out with you, okay?
3: That is awesome. Thank you.
2: All right. Thank you for visiting, for being in Chicago. Thank you for joining me today, and thank you for a marvelous, marvelous performance. Ladies and gentlemen, You want to see the show. You want to watch this young man on stage. He is dynamite. It is a really, really solid production. The Outsiders, it's perfect. Thank you very much.
3: Thank you. Stay gold.
2: Okay. It was really a good interview, and I figured I found a way to deliver the coffee mug to him. Yeah, we have the friends that we were with in Wisconsin yesterday are going to Wednesday's show.
0: Perfect.
2: So I'm going to give them the coffee mug and set it up with him to meet them afterwards and get it. So I've got to deliver that coffee mug. Got to do it. Got to be part of it. All right. Only other play this weekend. Very quiet right now. It's going to start getting crazy. Coming up this weekend, there's a bunch of stuff. Plus, West Side Story is opening tonight.
0: Not tonight.
2: It's opening up this week. Thursday night, I think, is the first performance. This is at the, in Skokie.
0: Oh, is it?
2: Yeah, aren't you going?
0: I'm looking at my calendar. Right,
2: I think you have it right on the screen. If you look at the screen, West Side Story, why don't you tell people where it is? Look on the right, Frank.
0: On the right.
2: On the right, where it says West Side Story. Look on the banner on the right on the screen.
0: Oh, August 13th, yes. And I got to click on it because it's not showing. It's at Music Theater Works.
2: Yeah, where is Music Theater Works?
0: That's in Skokie. Yeah. That's at the North. What do we call it? It's now called the North Shore Performing Arts Center.
2: Yeah, that's what
0: I got to keep stop saying Northlight.
2: Yeah, because it's not Northlight.
0: Northlight.
2: Okay, so that's where it's going to be. It's opening this week, and it's going to run for a couple of weeks. But if you go to, I guess they have it on, they have a website, right? Is there a place they can buy tickets and get it all?
0: They can buy tickets. You just click onto the site, and it's under Ticketmaster.com, and it's on. Let's see, it's Ticketmaster's doing it, and you can actually go to Ticketmaster.com and just put in Music Theater Works.
2: Well, I think you can go to Music Theater Works, too, and I think you can go to the North Shore Center. You might want to check that out.
0: Let me check
2: that
0: out.
2: Also, we have another place that's become a theater or performance thing. This is one of – over here at the it's hard to say it. It's called the Gateway Copernicus.
0: Copernicus. I can't say the anathema thing.
2: Okay, so that's why we have to stay together.
0: Yes.
2: All right, so this is on Lawrence Avenue, 5216 West Lawrence, and what's happening there now is that one of the theater companies that used to be the Gift Theater is doing a play there right now. It's a play called Marble. Okay, and it's a very interesting kind of a story, and if you can tell me who wrote the review for the show at Around the Town of Chicago, I'll give you a gift, okay? She gave it 5 stars. She put must-see in bold letters, so it sounds like it. But now they also have, coming up this week on August 13th, the Chicago Cabaret Professionals Emerging Artist Showcase featuring the Denise Tomasello Cabaret Scholarship. That's this week, 7:30, and it's a 5th annual emerging artist at 7:30 p.m. It is at the Gateway Lounge. It's a spotlight that celebrates young people who are the next wave of those that you're going to see in the cabarets. Lots of stuff going. Next week, we're going to have the Skokie Theater, the new people from the Skokie Theater.
0: Oh, they're coming on?
2: They're going to be coming on and joining us and talk about what the plans are for the new home for arts, entertainment, community. And they're doing something very cute now. If you have pictures, think about this. Any pictures that you might have of the Skokie Theater, inside, outside, the sign, any of these kind of pictures, they would like to do, I guess they want to do like a collage on the wall and maybe put something up of all the years and years of the Skokie Theater.
0: I'm sure I have a picture, but when it was a movie theater.
2: Doesn't matter. I think it's a building. The building is still the same building.
0: The building's the same.
2: I believe that they're looking for, we'll find out more next week, but think about it. Think about your albums. If you lived in Skokie or you still do, and you had pictures taken when you had a kid's birthday party, whatever it might be, this would be kind of fun.
0: I've got those old Instamatic pictures. I still have albums with actual pictures. Remember with the negatives? And you had to bring them to Osco and get them developed.
2: Well, not just Osco, there were camera stores.
0: They were on every corner.
2: Yeah, and then they had these, the whole different ball game. Now you don't have, there's no such thing. Although there is film, I believe.
0: No, film still exists because people still, we're out of time, Al.
2: All right, we'll see you next week. Thank you, everybody.
1: The preceding program, Around the Town Chicago, was sponsored by Alan Breslov, and to the extent applicable, their guests. The views and opinions expressed therein do not necessarily reflect those of Heartland Signal, LLC, or its management.
4: NBC News Radio, I'm Lisa Carton. There are growing calls for Ohio Republican Congressman Max Miller to resign from office. NBC's Kelly O'Donnell reports it follows allegations of abuse by the Ohio Republican's ex-wife, who is the daughter of GOP Senator Bernie Moreno.
5: Moreno says Miller is unfit for public office. He described a custody swap Sunday, claiming Miller would not hand over his granddaughter's favorite toy.
6: She has a little blue bunny that she sleeps with, literally held it hostage for 48 hours.
4: Miller posted on X that he was filing his own paperwork for an investigation to clear his name. Police reports obtained by ABC News detail accusations of physical abuse and threats during their marriage. Miller is on the ballot in November in Ohio in an attempt to be reelected. U.S. efforts to end the war with Iran are facing new setbacks. On Saturday, Iran issued a list of demands they say must be met before the Strait of Hormuz is opened. The head of Iran's Supreme National Security Council issued a statement Saturday calling for the U.S. to lift its blockade of the country and withdraw the American military from the region. Following that, Israel formally rejected President Trump's Gaza Board of Peace plan. Prime Minister Benjamin Netanyahu said today that Hamas must fully demilitarize before any withdrawal of his military could occur. Wildfires are burning millions of acres across the West. In Oregon, the National Guard has been deployed to help fight the Grasshopper Fire, which has grown to 54,000 acres near Mount Hood. In southern Oregon, one man has died battling the Wright Spring Fire in Klamath County. Over 2 million acres have burned across Oregon so far this summer. In Southern California, fire crews have been battling to keep a wildfire from destroying homes near Burbank. And in British Columbia, thousands have been ordered to evacuate. A fast-moving wildfire nearly doubled in size overnight. 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
17: Well, I should hope so. If you take your Vienna Beef Hot Dog outside today, it'll take you exactly 2 seconds in many of Chicago's neighborhoods for it to get completely soaked. Remember how you used to like take white bread as a kid and make little balls out of it and throw it? Did you do that? No? Oh my God. That was like school cafeteria. So what I'm trying to explain is if you go outside right now in a lot of parts of the northwest side of Chicago, you will have the kind of bread that you could make into those little balls and throw across the cafeteria. No problem.
18: We'll keep an eye out on the weather for you because I am I'm watching across my screen that they're heavy and possibly dangerous storms. And they're also on the lookout for a tornado. So we'll watch if anything happens in the next hour. You will for sure hear about it here at WCPT. I am Turi Ryder. It is. Even in this kind of tempestuous weather, it's not as tempestuous as it is in the news. So with that in mind, we will have some time with our favorite constitutional law expert. Oh, my goodness. We sent each other back and forth a list of things that maybe would be important to talk about. And about the 10th item, I just said to Professor David Levine, let's just see what happens in the next 45 minutes. Also, I'm not sure if you were a Crain's Chicago reader. I happen to love them. A lot of stuff is real estate, and I'm not planning to buy a giant office building downtown. Maybe you are, but I don't think most of us are. However, if you keep an eye on issues that have to do with Chicago and environs, or if you're watching the news, or you're following the gubernatorial race, or for that matter, following some of the national conversation about AI, you're going to hear a lot about the energy draw and the water needs of data centers. And a few weeks ago, Crain's Chicago Business did a piece about how the Chicago region is going to manage some of this stuff. And the opinions are shifting. Let's put it that way. I remember being on the air about 3 years ago. And we're like, yay, data centers. Won't that be cool? And now you're looking in your own backyard going, data center. Isn't my electricity bill high enough? And the governor of our state, whom I happen to practically worship, I just want to lay that card right out there on the table. JB, I'm just so grateful for him. I'm going to divert here for a minute. I watched Michigan on Tuesday and I thought, thank God for JB Pritzker. And then I thought, just like the Frank Zappa record, it can't happen here. It can't happen here. And then I thought, oh, it could happen here, except for JB. So if you don't know what I'm talking about, that would be the Senate primary. For me, I know for some of you, it's a big accomplishment, but for me, it's a scary bad thing. And I still don't know what I would do if I lived in Michigan, but thank God I don't. And if you do, condolences for those of you who were mainline Democrats like me. Anyway, so JB, who had set aside some tax breaks for data centers, all of a sudden, that he's building the big supercomputing site there where the U.S. steel plant used to be. I forget, quantum computing site. Excuse me, let me get that right. Mind you, I hardly know a quantum computer from the BlackBerry of yesteryear, but I read the news and I know it's the wave of the future, according to the governor and a lot of other smart people, way smarter than I am. So all of these technical advances, you don't really stop to think until someone makes you think that it's going to take some power to run these things. I mean, you're just annoyed that ChatGPT or Claude or whatever, every time you do a Google search, is going, can I ask that for you? Can I write that for you? Do you remember Clippy when we first had Microsoft Windows? Do you remember Clippy? Paul, you remember Clippy? How did you feel about Clippy? Yeah. I hated Clippy. I have words for Clippy that I cannot say on this radio station because Clippy was this animated paperclip in the early days of anime. And it would show up, you'd be writing something and it would say, hey, let me help you with that. And maybe it's just women. We already hear a lot of guys going, hey, little girl, let me help you with that. And your response is, no, thank you. I will do it myself. I can change my own tire. I can change my own oil. I can open my own bank account. I can buy my own house. Swat away, Clippy. Well, that's kind of how it is now with the chat with the Google search. Are you getting this when you log on? Is it asking, can I write that for you? Can I type that for you? Do I have a better idea than you have? And my answer is probably not. Please leave. But it keeps showing up. It keeps showing up. It's like that obnoxious person when you were dating, you would be as polite as you could, and you'd say, you know, I just don't think we're an item. And then flowers would come. You'd be like, ah, excrement, flowers. Now what do I do? Oh, drat and blast. Candy. How did he know? How did she know? How did, and you keep like, you know, that's really nice, but please save these for somebody who's more attuned to you. And it does not, ChatGPT and all of that does not give up. And all of that, when you stop to think about it, is a tremendous lot of energy. So in the same way that when you were dating, you would say, you know, please save your energy, your money in the form of energy, your flowers, your chocolate for someone who can really use you. Now we're saying, huh, this AI stuff, this data center stuff, this is a lot of energy. And we can't really say save it for somebody else. All we get to decide is, are we going to pay for this in the form of our electric bill? Are you going to pay for this in the form of your water table? I mean, initially, these data centers, which tremendous amount of water just to keep the computers cool. Initially, they weren't even recycling their water. They're just like, just kind of rinse and spit with all of our water. Just rinse their stuff and just spit it right the heck out. So thank goodness for JB. I told you this would all make sense in a minute, didn't I? JB said, you know what? Let's just hold up on some of the tax breaks for these people. Maybe they should have to kick in themselves. Maybe the modern day version of Clippy is something that they want more than it's something that we need. And I add on to this. You've seen a dozen or more. If you've seen one, you've seen 1,000 stories about how AI is coming for your job. But you may not have seen a piece in Fortune magazine about young people who are quietly sabotaging AI so that they can keep their jobs, which is just the kind of person I would be if I were a young person starting out in my career. I would absolutely be sabotaging anything that could take my job. I mean, there was a analog version of this. I worked at a radio station where somebody didn't like somebody and wanted this person's job. And in those days, there was no email. There were coffee can mailboxes. Are you laughing yet, Paul? That's how we got our memos from the boss. They were printed out and everybody had a coffee can with their name on it. And the memo got put in the box with your name on it. So this person who didn't like this other person, you know what they would do? Easy to guess. They would just take the memo right out of their mailbox. Then the person wouldn't follow whatever the latest dictum was, and the boss would get angry, and the person would say, I never got that memo. That's the kind of thing I would be doing to AI if I were young and had a job and I felt that AI were coming for my job. I would definitely be taking the memo out of the mailbox or some equivalent thereof. So it's not that we want to get rid of it altogether. We just kind of want it when we want it. It's not that we don't like the chocolate and the flowers. We just want them from the right person. We want the AI when we want the AI. We want the AI when we quickly want to know, does this table have seating? And we don't want to have to go to the website. Does this restaurant have inside seating? We don't want to have to go to the restaurant's website, click through their menu and look to see whether they have the tuna surprise. We just want to ask Google and have Google say, yes, on Tuesdays and Thursdays, Touri's Barbecue has sunny seating outdoors. But prepare yourself because often the wait at dinner is very long. And that's what Clippy can do for me today. But I don't want to have to swat Clippy away all the time. So the city is going to need a plan for how to get the energy because we're going to have AI and we're going to have data centers, and we're going to have all this stuff. And Crane's Chicago Business did an entire forum, which is where they solicit the input of different organizations and the leaders thereof. And the person who made the most sense as far as how we can plan for this, not coincidentally, has a title that includes planning in it. So in a moment, you're going to meet Erin Ehlemann. She is the executive director of the Chicago Metropolitan Agency for Planning. It's a lot. I think they call it CMAP for short. And And you're going to be getting to know why I think she's so smart, what they do, and how she wants to approach this problem of, are you going to have a data center next door to you, raising your power rates, churning through your water table, sucking thousands and millions of gallons of water out of the Great Lakes? Are we going to have a problem with this, or can we fix it in advance? And she wrote the best piece that I've seen on it yet, and you will meet her in just a moment. If you missed my fancy introduction, I'm Turi Ryder. We are WCPT, the station where facts matter.
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22: 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In 2011, six Jimmy John's employees in Minneapolis were fired by their franchise-owning company, Mickey Lynn Enterprises, after fighting for paid sick days. This is a common theme in the union-free world of fast food. Over 13 million Americans work in the fast food industry, making an average of $13,500 a year, not even half the average cost of living. 80% of fast food workers have experienced work-related injuries, and only 13% were covered by their employer. A group of employees referred to as the Jimmy John's Six fought for these rights, creating an online campaign, posting a picture of two sandwiches saying one of these was made by a healthy employee, the other was made by a sick employee. Can you tell the difference? Too bad, as Jimmy John's workers do not get paid sick days. Help workers win sick days. More than 32 million Americans work a job that does not offer paid sick days. This has been a WCPT moment in labor. We're working for your rights.
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18: 18 minutes after 2 o'clock, I am Turi with a U, Rider Like the Truck. 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Tomorrow morning, choose views. Richard Chu has a great lineup proposed for you. It gives you hope, don't you? Don't you think when people leave MAGA, he's going to have leaving MAGA's Rich Logis and Bailey Tyler. And also this week, Illinois Congressman Danny Davis and Chicago's mayoral candidate, one of the zillion, Mike Quigley, also congressperson, my congressperson, come to that. And you will hear all of that and more Choose Views tomorrow morning, starting at 6 a.m. and going till 8 central on WCPT 820. I promised you someone with a really interesting take on how we can plan for the energy we're going to need, and I'd like to introduce you to her now. Please welcome Erin Elliman. Am I pronouncing that correctly?
0: That's great. Hi, Tori.
18: Hi. She's the executive director of the Chicago Metropolitan Agency for Planning, which I think I've heard of as CMAP. Is that right? Is that what y'all call yourselves?
0: That's right.
18: Okay.
0: Yep, CMAP.
18: Let's start with, because I know there are going to be people going, okay, what do they do? What do they do?
0: What do? We are officially a metropolitan planning organization, which means that we help the seven county region in northeastern Illinois think about, you know, how do we problem solve for the future? How do we think about development? How do we think about transportation in meaningful ways that help improve people, people's ability to live great, high quality lives here in northeastern Illinois?
18: Well, we need that. We need that. So it's good that we don't have like seat of the pants planning. That we do not need. Most of us specialize in that anyway. The Chicago seat of the pants sport, not so exciting. We need you. And you put something, yeah, well, if you'll know I have great experience with seat of the pants if you come to my house. Like, what's that doing there? Oh, I might need it. But you anticipate, as do many other experts, that we're going to need more power here for these data centers and other energy needs. And how are you envisioning that that can happen without just growing and growing until DeKalb is a suburb of Chicago and the entire interstate from here to there is just covered with, I don't know, windmills, solar, what do we need to do so that we don't just keep sprawling and sucking up water and power?
0: Absolutely. So it's something that's been on our mind a lot as we work with local governments and other organizations across the region to help sort of think about what this modern electric system needs to be. So our region and many regions across the country, historically, it was like, where do people live and how do we get power to them? But as we look to the next century, everything is electrifying, right? You book your reservations for your, you know, your dinner online. When you make your healthcare appointments, right? All of your information is online. That combined with electric vehicles coming online, right? All of these electric intensive industries are really transforming the way we need to be thinking about our power and energy and transitioning to clean fuels across the region and across the country to meet our climate goals as well. So, you know, we're starting to think about how we can help support communities understand where demand might be for these energy needs and how do you thoughtfully plan for the systems that help deliver the energy.
18: Well, you had some help from the Biden administration, but now it seems like somebody is just kind of jumping up in front of the sunshine going, you know, I'm blocking your light, man. No light for me. No free ride for the states, which wasn't a free ride anyway. Must have been a bit disheartening to watch funds that were supposed to come to the Chicago area to support new power options vanish. Was that something that you anticipated and did you plan for that?
0: You know, I think one of the nice things about being a long range.
18: You know what? We're having some. We're having trouble with the connection.
0: Trouble hearing me?
18: Yes. Where are you? Is it a thunder tornado where you are? Can we call you back?
0: It certainly is.
18: Yes, we're going to call you back. I had this same problem earlier in my car. I was like, I can't hear, can't see. All right, we'll call you right back and get a better connection because
0: okay,
18: I want to hear about long range planning and how you handled this. We're going to do that. And I have many things that I can tell you about while I'm waiting for that connection to reestablish, including the fact that tomorrow at this very time, live local and progressive Joan Esposito is going to be talking to Ray LaHood, former Illinois congressman and former transportation secretary. If that name sounds familiar, that's how come, as they say in Kansas, where I'm from. That's how come. Live local and progressive is every weekday from 2 to 5 central on WCPT 820 AM, heartlandsignal.com, and tune in. So we just about got Erin. We got her here. All right, let's try again.
1: I'm here.
18: Oh, good. At this point, it's bad. You want to just sort of staple yourself to the phone and hope that nothing changes. All right, so you were saying that the advantage of long-term planning is, and now we're all hanging in suspense.
1: Is that, you know, it's one of the things that we are continuing to plan for, whether or not the federal policy changes. You know, the nice thing about Illinois is we've got some really great policy at the state level that continues to help support our thinking about how we plan for a clean energy transition.
18: Yes, the governor has been very active in this. And I, as you might have heard, my big love letter to JV, I'm a fan. But he also is reconsidering how much of a free pass we give to the data centers. And you're probably thinking about this too. What are you thinking?
1: Well, I think when it comes to data centers, you know, there are some significant concerns that communities have, but we've been doing a lot of research on battery power and how that can help sort of stabilize the grid and use capacity, store capacity when it's not at peak time to be able to deploy that energy. When everybody comes home from work and wants to turn on the lights and turn on their television and utilize a lot of electricity, right? So it's really, we're thinking about how do you smooth the curve of energy use to be able to reduce overall energy demand on our system. So, you know, data centers are a part of this, but also warehousing, food and beverage manufacturing are also big consumers of data or of energy. And so we have all of these things already that we really need to manage in a meaningful way.
18: Aha. Uh-huh. So with, and I'm glad you mentioned these things because I don't think about the food and beverage industry and how much power it uses. I bet you do. So your clever, your insights, I want to say, in Cranes were, we can't just keep gobbling and growing. Am I characterizing that correctly?
1: That's right, that we need to be really thinking about how we're utilizing the land that we have today, because it's really going to, how we develop is going to create different stressors or strains on our electric grid. So, for example, you know, as you think about sort of all of the electric truck delivery trucks that are out there, right? There's a huge push to have more electric delivery trucks, and it's great for our air quality, but also you got to plug all those things in, right? And so, you know, as those fleets of trucks transition, they could be consuming as much energy as a small municipality in our region or a mid-sized municipality with about 25,000 people. And so, again, where those are all plugged in at night is going to have an impact on how we need to make sure that there's good electric connectivity in those areas.
18: In my fantasy, they put solar panels on the roofs of those big Amazon trucks, and you can kind of generate your own. Wouldn't that be fun? I would love that.
1: That's a great idea.
18: Well, I have all kinds of great ideas, but nobody's hired me for those, but they hire you for those. So when you consider, what is your creative process? You look at all this data and then you think, we can fix this. How?
1: By working closely with our municipal partners, our county electeds, to really take a look at, like, what are the zoning codes and how do they exist today, which sounds a little bit wonky.
18: It is.
1: But that is how we plan for future development. And so we really want to help make sure that those who are working in sort of the public space have a strong understanding of, like, where things might make sense and that they're coordinating those things together. So it's similar to how we might do, you know, if you had a lot of retail development, you sort of want to cluster that together. Well, we want to be thinking about energy planning in the same way.
18: Ah, so we could use some of the land or parking lots, roofs or that we already have and put some wind turbines up there or some solar panels up there. Is that sort of the kind of thing that you're thinking of, and with a battery in there?
1: Yeah, all of those things need to be part of the solution. We certainly need to take a balanced perspective. In the Chicago region, you know, we have tons of warehouses that are sort of single story, right? Great rooftop space for solar panels, exactly as you're talking about. We want to start sort of estimating what the amount of electricity that could generate, and then how do you get that back onto the grid into a meaningful way?
18: How, well, okay, I have to ask you. You hear a lot of ideas from a lot of people, and a lot of people weigh in with their own agenda. What are some of the ideas that have come across your computer screen or desk or earphone where you go, hey, that's a good one?
1: Well, I think most importantly at this point in time, what we're seeing across the region and communities is that we really need to be talking to
0: you know, local people who live in communities to help them understand and to help us understand what is some of the challenges. You mentioned earlier, electricity bills seem to be going up and up and up.
2: Yes.
0: And so, you know, I think one of the things that that we're talking to folks about is trying to understand, well, what are the benefits of having a data center or some other facility like that? What benefits do they provide to the community at the same time? And really think about balancing the needs versus the, what the community might get from those.
18: I guess you heard me say, it was about 3 years ago, I had a gentleman on the air and it just sounded like license to print money. You know, you put in a data center, this is great. There's building and there are people who have to run these computers. And lo and behold, 3 years later, you look at your electricity bill and you go, wait a minute. How did that happen? So you are looking at the local communities and now you have more data to give them. So what kind of responses are you getting from communities? We don't want any of this. We want to work with the companies. We've got some concerns. How is that interaction happening?
0: Mm-hmm. Well, I think, you know, we're really just trying to use the education that we have about, like, what you were saying. There's some revenue benefits to communities. But I think also, you know, as I live in a community, right, like what I live next to was an important consideration, too. So there are places across our region where there is connectivity to the electric grid, where there are places that might make the most sense. And there are places, because we don't just only focus on energy, we focus on transportation. We do a lot of environmental planning as well. There are lots of places that across our region that have really great environmental resources, like prairies, right? Places where you wouldn't necessarily want to gobble up and have these systems be a part of that. And so we're trying to think about and help sort of illustrate, like, where is the best location for all of these different types of all these different types of growth.
18: If the public wants to keep track of some of your ideas, is that front facing? Is that public facing? Can we go to your website and see what you're looking at and considering and some of the ideas you're coming up with? Or do we wait for it to be all done and presented in a package with a bow?
0: No, and now is a really great time for the public to sort of get involved in our work. So they can go to cmap.illinois.gov, and we are working on the region's next long-range plan. We're calling it the Century Plan. And we're looking out across the future, and we're trying to understand how we can continue to make the Chicago region an economically competitive global destination that has all of the things that you need to do business, to live here, you know, to have a high quality of life. So everything from, you know, making sure that we have roads and freight to making sure that we have really great air quality, like I mentioned, beautiful natural areas, and that we have the housing too. You know, I know that's not what we're talking about today.
18: No, but it is important. You know, it's very important when you're planning, and it factors into what people will consume as far as energy and water and all of that. So it sounds like what you do there is you really, with the Century Plan, fitting all the pieces together from a high view there. So you can really see the interactivity of the needs of the communities and the people who live in them. Have I got that about right?
0: That's right. So, you know, this summer we've been out across the region talking to folks. We're going to be in McHenry County in September talking about open space. And then, you know, really sort of trying to take all of these big ideas from communities, from residents, from businesses. And next fall, so October 2027, we'll be completing the Century Plan. But, you know, right now is our period of really trying to understand what people want, what they care about, and what we should be proactively planning for the future.
18: My list is so small and so pedestrian, it's ridiculous. I mean, but this is a place where, seriously, more trees and an end to red light cameras. Those are my two. That's my wish list. More trees, no red light cameras. Can you tell how I live? Thank you so much for being on the air. Can we check back with you as the Century Plan forms and you come up with more good ideas? Would that be all right?
0: Yes, absolutely. I'd love to.
18: Well, you've been delightful, and I thank you so much for sharing your work and how you work. And again, the website for people to go to look is?
0: cmap.illinois.gov.
18: Okay, cmap.illinois.gov. And you know, it's too bad it's not an actual place where people could just bang into me while they're looking around and I'm looking around. Thank you so much. I really appreciate it.
0: Thank you. That's
18: Erin Edelman, Executive Director, Chicago Metropolitan Agency for Planning. Now you know how some of the sausage gets made. in the region. Now you know how it happens. And in a moment, the latest constitutional indignity with law professor David Levine coming up on WCPT with me, Turi Ryder, where facts matter.
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2: 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That's Window World of Joliet. If there's any show that you hear on WCPT that you think to yourself, gosh, I want to send that to my best friend. I want to send that to my mom. 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You know, it's easy to do because every show that you hear on Heartland Signal is archived on the Heartland Signal podcast page. So just go to heartlandsignal.com and you will find the opportunity of clicking on any of the shows that you love and adore or hate. It's all right if you hate us every day. We're cool with that. And then you can go hear it again and throw stuff at your computer if we tick you off. David Levine, welcome back to WCPT. Glad to have you.
3: Good to be with you, Tori.
2: Oh, my. I don't even know where to start. So much. We've got Todd Blanche, who has articulated the he didn't even have to say it. All he had to really do to get approved was show a big picture of Donald Trump's rear end and his lips. And I think we would have all gotten the message just the same.
3: He takes a view of what the attorney general is supposed to do that has stopped 50 years ago with Watergate, at least 50 years ago. And so to me, what was if we're going to have a picture of people doing some kissing, I would look at the senators who are on their way out the door
2: and still kissing.
3: I have Mr. Trump pushing them out, and they're still kissing.
2: Well,
3: I mean, that to me is the most unbelievable part of it.
2: Oh, it's very believable. Can you say lobbyist? Sure you can. Of course you can. Lobbying.
3: Maybe that's what it's all about.
2: Well, yeah. You put your pension in, you take your pension out, you take your lobbying chops, and then you call them all about. If they won't take your call, then you got to go find some real work to do. So Not a surprise to me that they would.
3: That may well be. Yeah, it may well be. But it would be disappointing. Not surprising, but disappointing.
2: There you go.
3: Not one of them. All it would have taken of between Tillis and Cornyn and Cassidy for one of them to say, I can't take this, and to vote no, and it would have been over.
2: Well, apparently spine, very short supply in Washington. Very
3: That's
2: limited
3: right.
2: spinal content in all those people running around Washington. They don't surprise, as you point out, it would take disappointment for 20. And now I cannot believe that anybody is taking seriously that Rand Paul is trying to sue. Is it sue that he's trying to sue Anthony Fauci, indict him for taking the Fifth, it'll get thrown out immediately, correct?
3: Right. Well, what the committee did is they voted to refer their view that Dr. Fauci committed contempt of Congress when he took the Fifth in front of their committee. And what Rand Paul did as the chair of the committee is he set up the motion that it would be immediately referred to the Justice Department for consideration. Bypassing what he jolly well knows is the actual right procedure, which is it has to go to the full Senate. it is not enough under normal procedure for a committee to decide that somebody is in contempt or that they need to enforce a subpoena or anything like that.

0: you have to go to the full body, and then the full body votes to refer to the Justice Department.
1: And so this is why we have you here, because that's the kind of thing that I did not know that. I am not ashamed to say that I did not know that. So he can jump up and down in front of the cameras and say, refer, refer, and it goes nowhere because it's not your job, man, right? Not his job.
0: It's that you can make a referral up to the Senate.
1: Right.
0: But without that, the Justice Department ought to do is to refuse. Now, will
1: Todd Blanche refuse? I mean,
0: Of course not. Of course not. So when and if there's an indictment, which, of course, you'd have to have a grand jury agree.
1: Oh, here we go again with the grand jury.
0: And that would have to be in the District of Columbia. So maybe yes, maybe no. But if and when Fauci gets indicted, one of the first steps that his lawyers will take is to say the whole thing is invalid because Senator Paul tried to short circuit the appropriate process. Just start there, let alone all the other flaws.
1: Okay. I'm making a note. I will be watching that. Let's move over to a brilliant move on the part of the BBC. President Trump suing the BBC for $10 billion with a B dollars. He likes the word billion. Billion is his favorite. I don't know that he got too much farther than ABCs, and so billion is in there. And it's a defamation lawsuit against the BBC. You want to do a little thumbnail sketch of that attempt?
0: Sure, of course. So in 2025, after Mr. Trump had taken office, he sued the BBC in the Southern District of Florida, his favorite court, for alleging defamation. And the allegation is that on one of the BBC shows that, by the way, never was shown in the United States. That's one problem with the lawsuit. But on a TV show, something like 60 Minutes, it's called Panorama. And the BBC has had this show forever and ever. And they did a piece about what Mr. Trump said and did on January 6th. And it was edited to maybe make it seem that Mr. Trump absolutely exhorted his people to attack the Capitol rather than leaving it as ambiguous as I think a lot of us might remember. So Mr. Trump sued for defamation. He can't sue in Britain because the statute of limitations has run there. So he chose Florida. And one of the things the BBC has done is, one thing is they'd like to get it out of Florida, but right now they've also said, oh, you allege financial damage? We want the receipts. We want the records through discovery. And if you're a plaintiff and you make allegations of damages, it's just as American as apple pie in litigation that you are opening yourself up to what evidence do you have to prove that. So a magistrate judge has said you have to turn you, Trump and the Trump organization, you got to provide that information. Now, what Mr. Trump did is that he got the judge one step higher in the District of Florida to put that on pause because what the Trump lawyers did is they said, oh, we're going to change the premise of the damages. Instead of being a loss to his businesses, it's only a loss to his personal reputation, and therefore there's no need to go into the business side of this. So what the judge did is the judge put on hold the discovery order pending resolution of this change of theory. Now, that doesn't mean that the BBC won't get the documents down the line, but it is the favorite trick of the Trump lawyers is delay. So we'll see where it goes. But he pulled back because the BBC called his bluff instead of paying up like CBS and ABC did for no good reason. The BBC said, no, we're going to fight this.
1: Well, and also he doesn't have any control over the BBC's licenses. Ha ha ha ha. So he has I mean, Trump keeps doing this where he misunderstands the leverage that the other side has. He did it with the Straits of Hormuz. He's doing it with the BBC. He just always thinks that he has all the marbles. And in point of fact, he's missing a lot of the marbles.
0: Right. And what he also does is he's all about short term. And so that the idea that you think through the consequences of something before you take the first step is just anathema to him. And that's what trips him up over and over again, is he lashes out at the first step. As you said, whether it's Iran, whether it's the BBC, whether it's some of his other lawsuits. And then it comes back to bite him because nobody has got him to think through what are the consequences of taking that first action.
1: I wish he had not been born wealthy, because he would have been the kind of guy who, like, pressed the alarm sprayers in the kitchen if a muffin were toasting too much. I mean, muffin on fire, hit that button, spray. Right, right. I mean, he really, he has no interim. It's like, let's go to DEFCON 5 for the burning muffin. And he lives everything that's like right. this. And I wish he had not been born wealthy, and that he had had to toast his own English muffin, and that one day it had caught fire. And instead of just pulling it out with a fork and throwing it in the sink like any other good citizen, he called the fire department and sprayed his whole kitchen down with foam. That would have maybe been an early education for him. And this is why I'm sorry.
0: That's what got him to military academy, you know, because his parents kind of threw up their hands trying to discipline him and trying to think through the consequences of action. And they sent him to a military academy to finish high school.
1: This is the worst endorsement for military academy that I've ever heard. Maybe that's why we got Hegseth. Let's move along to the next indignity. I'm not even sure that the Justice Department, did we talk about this? A Justice Department fired somebody in the Justice Department because a right-wing influencer said that they should. Maybe we'll pass on that, because I think we're waiting for that one to settle in a little bit more. But this week, we got pregnancy tests for anybody coming from another country to America, right?
0: Well, the president issued two executive orders that purport to continue to try to press on birthright citizenship, despite the Supreme Court's rather clear decision at the end of June. So one order tries to expand the exceptions to birthright in ways that strike me as utterly unenforceable, which are things like if one of your parents are a foreign terrorist and you're born in the United States, well, how are you going to enforce that? It seems crazy. On the other side, when you're saying pregnancy tests, well, in the Biden administration, actually, they did issue some orders that essentially, when you seek a visa to come into the United States, whether it's at the airport or whether you have to go more formally, you are supposed to explain your intent to come to the United States. And if your only intent is to come have a baby, actually, you are excludable for that. And what the administration did is they signed an executive order that purports to beef up that enforcement. And, you know, as you said, what is that going to mean? That women are going to have to pee on a pregnancy test when they come into O'Hare?
1: I thought that the metal underwire.
0: What is it supposed to be?
1: I thought the metal underwire on the bra screening was bad enough, but peeing on a stick is not. I mean, I can't imagine hotels and the tourism industry are at all happy about this. But, you know, there is that other side gain for the right wing crazy portion of the Republican Party, which is they want women staying home all the time anyway. So, churn your butter in Pakistan and don't come here, essentially, is what they would like you to be doing. And
0: once again, this is going to be good for my team. My team being, I want as much litigation as possible so that my law school graduates have jobs.
1: Yes.
0: So we're going to have litigation around these new executive orders, and it's extremely unlikely that either one of them will ever go into effect. But it probably will require a couple lawsuits in a couple different places in the country that go up to the U.S. Supreme Court. And the right result in the Supreme Court is they're going to give the administration the back of the hand
1: again,
0: but it may take a little while. But I think it's extremely unlikely that the extreme form of either of these will go into effect. Again, I can see people at a consulate, all right? So let's pick your country, and somebody who wants to come to the U.S. has to go apply at the U.S. consulate, and they have to answer some questions.
1: Are they going to be like looking under somebody's full chador? If somebody wants to walk around in a traditional Muslim loose-fitting garb? Are they going to, like, look up under there, or what are they going to do?
2: The enforcement, right, the enforcement is going to be a little difficult. But it seems to me, if you are dumb enough to say, the only reason I want to come to the United States is to have a baby, but the question of are you pregnant or not, I don't know that they could, that the consular officers could ask. They could say, are you married? But it's, they can ask to some degree. They can go into this. I really don't think we're going to end up with, let's say stirrups in each consular office.
1: Oh my God.
2: I don't see it going that far, but there is some power. There certainly is some power to screen before people have come to the United States. Again, I mean, there's going to be pushback on it.
1: Yeah. But, I mean, if they're making it illegal for you, if they're making it illegal for you to wipe your smartphone, I maybe they'll take a look at your folic acid pills and pull you aside. Yeah. I don't know. Let's go to.
2: So it is a little nuts. Now, of course, airlines have also, if you're too close to giving birth, airlines can legitimately deny you boarding.
1: Yes.
2: So it would have to be in a sweet spot where, you know, you're not showing, right, but you have the wherewithal to stay long enough. So you can imagine the mental gymnastics.
1: It's going to be a beautiful, I don't think it'll get that far, but then every time I think it's not going to get that far, somehow it gets that far. Let's move to my favorite thing. Well, two favorite things. Okay. Two favorite things. Ballroom temporarily halted. That's an easy one.
2: Right.
1: Not
2: so much, actually.
1: Okay.
2: And then, which one are you going to take up?
1: Well,
2: take up the
1: there's, there's
2: first,
1: the or? Ballroom or the bank, and we have 6 minutes.
2: Okay.
1: Okay.
2: All right. You go for it. You tell me which one you want.
1: Let's quickly do the ballroom and then stuff in the bank.
2: Okay, so there has been litigation around the destruction of the East Wing and rebuilding it in the ballroom in the district court in Washington, D.C. The federal judge handling the case at the trial level issued an injunction saying the administration can build underground, the security parts, but shouldn't be building overground. That was up on appeal. The preliminary injunction was brought up on appeal to the District of Columbia Circuit Court, and by a 2-1 vote, the court at the higher level affirmed the trial judge, who said, as a preliminary matter, we're going to make this split. Underground, okay. Above ground, not okay. The 2-1 opinion. Now, the thing is, the reason I'm saying not so clear, Tori, because the opinion heavily turns on whether the right plaintiff is making this challenge. And what they have is a group that is, it's a National Trust for Preservation in Washington, but they've focused on one of their members who says, it's important to me that the White House stay intact. I walk by it frequently and all that. And so the standing is a little thin. And the 2-1 opinion, you have Judge Rao, a Trump appointee who is running for the Supreme Court. But she writes a very detailed opinion saying, this particular plaintiff does not have standing for a preliminary injunction. What I'm afraid of is on the shadow docket, the Supreme Court is going to agree with Judge Rao and that the president is going to get a green light to at least temporarily keep building the ballroom.
1: Well, it sounds like from what you're describing that almost nobody would have standing, or in this case, passerbying, because the only people who are really affected by the ballroom would be people who want to use the ballroom, who either can say, you know, this is going to ruin my party, or I would love to have this party. Have I got this correct?
2: In part, that's true. What I would have preferred is if they had set it up as a class action where you had people representing others, their interests, so you had a wider group and members of Congress. Because the real argument here is the president can't do it without congressional permission, and he doesn't want to go to Congress to do that. So I would have preferred members of Congress who could be there both in sort of in a personal capacity. I live in D.C. I don't want to see this destruction. And in their official capacity.
1: How come
2: they
1: haven't? Why not?
2: I don't know why. But when I read the opinion this week, I was disappointed in the way the plaintiffs structured the case.
1: Can you do what the Trump people just did in Florida and say, wait a minute, we want to sue on a different ground? Could they do that now?
2: Sure. Well, yes, they could. You could substitute in some other plaintiffs. I mean, right now the issue is the preliminary injunction. So part of the problem is if you don't stop the building now, by the time the wheels of justice,
1: it's a dead issue.
2: Off,
1: yeah,
2: it's a dead issue. Okay. So to say, hey, you shouldn't have destroyed the East Wing. Well, great. Let's
1: done,
2: you know,
1: now.
2: We can settle that with
1: too
2: the
1: bad. Too bad he didn't want to buy a football, like a soccer pitch in there, because that you could add the underground and then a nice FIFA Bribola thing on top, and everybody would have been happy. Except they would have been back to the tents. Let's go to banks if we can, just quickly. Bank accounts closed by Capital One in 2021. I didn't know anything about this.
2: Right. So Capital One, a great big bank in the United States, cut off ties with Mr. Trump, Trump Organization, a lot of family members, and never explained why. And a couple years, I think also in 2025, and again in the Florida federal court, Mr. Trump sued Capital One, saying that he was cut off for political reasons, that Capital One was upset about January 6th. And that peaceful day of love, and Capital One wanted to punish the president. So Capital One has fought back. The first motion to dismiss said, look, this is a matter of contract. The contract with the banking is either side can cancel for any reason. You know, if you have bank accounts at some big bank in Chicago and you get mad at them, you can walk away. And so Capital One said that's a two-way street. Now, and so the president's case was dismissed, given a chance to come back. Second time around, Capital One again has a motion to dismiss. But this time they said, actually, you want to know the real reason? The real reason was we found strong evidence of money laundering, and it was our obligation to cut off our relations with you.
1: Such a beautiful answer. That is so beautiful. It's like, be careful what you ask for. And
2: exactly.
1: So where are we with it now with the minute that we have left here?
2: We're waiting for the Trump Organization and Mr. Trump to respond to the motion to dismiss. Capital One wants the case dismissed with prejudice, and we'll have to see if the Trump lawyers figure out some theory. But if they do, this is a shot across the bow. You want all this stuff coming out in public? The detail we have around your shenanigans with your 300 accounts with Capital One, we'll be more than happy to spread it on the record. Your move, Mr. Trump.
1: I all of a sudden love Capital One more than I ever thought I could love Capital One in my life. I never would have imagined, but now I'm going to be watching. Thanks to you, David Levine. I appreciate your time so much. That's Professor David Levine, University of California at San Francisco Law School. Very impressive constitutional law expert. If you Google his name, it goes on for days. And I go on until next week. And thank you so much for being with me. Paul, thank you. Thank you for listening. If you want to find me online, T-U-R-I, Rider Like the Truck. There's the book. There's the audiobook. 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So we can have some fun. See you next week on WCPT.
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4: This is a WCPT Veteran Minute. In the heart of World War II, while the skies rumble with the roar of combat, a groundbreaking squad of pilots emerged from the segregated South, the Tuskegee Airmen. An elite group of African-American pilots defied the odds with their courage and skills. Trained at the Tuskegee Army Airfield in Alabama, they became the first black aviators in the U.S. military. Despite facing racism and skepticism, they soared through the skies with unmatched precision, escorting bombers and earning a distinguished reputation for their bravery. Their red-tailed P-51 Mustang became a symbol of excellence and resilience. And in 2007, the Tuskegee Airmen were finally honored as they were awarded the Congressional Gold Medal. These aviators didn't just fight for victory in the air. They battled for equality on the ground, forever altering the landscape of the American military and inspiring generations to come. This has been a WCPT Veteran Minute.
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6: NBC News Radio, I'm Lisa Carton. The U.S. efforts to end the war with Iran are seeing new roadblocks this weekend. Israel is formally rejecting President Trump's Gaza Board of Peace plan. Prime Minister Benjamin Netanyahu said today that Hamas must fully demilitarize before any withdrawal of his military could occur. The Palestinian militants have conditionally agreed to the plan, but says Israel continues to sabotage efforts to stop the war. Meanwhile, Iran has issued a list of demands they say must be met before the Strait of Hormuz is opened. The head of Iran's Supreme National Security Council issued a statement Saturday calling for the U.S. to lift its blockade of the country and withdraw the American military from the region. Michigan's Democratic nominee for U.S. Senate says he hopes former President Obama will campaign for him. During an appearance on NBC's Meet the Press, Abdul El-Sayed says he spoke with Obama following his primary victory last week, calling their conversation really warm and inspiring.
7: We talked a lot about what it'll take to win. Obviously, his presence here in Michigan would mean so much to the coalition that helped elect him. So I hope that we get to campaign together.
6: El-Sayed added he was grateful for his advice and that Obama knows the critical role Michigan will play in holding President Trump accountable. It comes as top Democrats have backed the progressive El-Sayed, including former Vice President Kamala Harris and Senate Minority Leader Chuck Schumer. El-Sayed will face Republican former Congressman Mike Rogers in November. Containment is growing on the Spokane wildfires. Calmer winds are allowing firefighters to make progress, strengthening lines around the three fires. The Old Trails fire is 43% contained at 3,200 acres. The Autumn Lane fire has burned 5,700 acres. It's 61% contained. And the Fairview fire is 43% contained at 992 acres. 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
15: 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We are run by working people and for working people. My name is Jacob Morrison. My co-host is Adam Keller. We appreciate you spending some time with us. The phone number is 844-899-TVLR. That is 844-899-8857. If you'd like to call in, you can also leave a voicemail at the same number when we're not live. 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We'll soon be talking to some letter carriers to debrief the letter carriers convention. Looking forward to that. But first, I've got a clip that made the rounds, hit my got in my algorithm from Joe Rogan's program. Let's listen to what he has to say about unions.
16: Get one shot at the union. Once you're in, you're in. Once you're out, you're out. That's it.
17: Yeah, and if you leave, boy, people will be mad at you because that is a good fucking job. And you get good benefits.
16: Yeah.
17: You get, like, increased pay every year.
16: Dude, unions bring a lot of happiness and security.
15: Just really quickly on that, I wanted to, when I was talking, you know, we had a we had an interview with the APWU president at the AFL-CIO convention a couple of months ago, and I was talking to him off the air, and he said that that's happened to him a couple of times, that there's been people come out of the bargaining unit to go into management at the post office and want to come back. And he's like, no, you know, you can't. We can't let you do that because I've got people now that have been in the bargaining unit for years looking to come up. And so, like, I can't let you come back and take their spot, right? Because there's seniority and there, you know, all this kind of stuff. And so, you know, it's like, you know, if you go into management, you're kind of choosing a side. And so that's, you know, that's a reason that people get upset about it. And people are not super likely to let you back in because, you know, because the rest of the people that didn't, you know, go into management, they've been waiting to move up. And so you would be taking one of their positions. And so, you know, that's a big reason for, and, you know, I think it's rational.
18: Definitely, I mean, do.
16: The unions have got some problems, but they have to work out the problems because the business model of a union is solid.
17: Everything with people has problems.
16: Yeah.
17: Everything.
15: This is exactly what we say all the time. And I really appreciate Joe saying this because, you know, people, you know, we like to point out, you know, the statistics. People who work in unions, they make more money. They're more likely to have health care. They're more likely to have retirement. They're more likely to have a pension. They're less likely to die on the job. They have more of a voice on the job, et cetera, et cetera. And then somebody will come back to me with, well, they endorsed somebody that I don't like.
19: Or I'm a member of such and such union, and they weren't very good.
15: Exactly. Or look at this corruption thing that happened in this one union this one time. And, you know, and it's exactly, literally exactly what Joe said. Unions are made up of people. Like, you're not going to have an institution that is free from problems. Like, that's just not the world that we're offered, right? We're not offered a world where, you know, we even have the option of joining perfect institutions because they don't exist. They're not a thing that happens. And so, we're faced with choices, right? Do we want this or that? And in the case of no union, well, look, I just listed off the myriad of problems with not having a union. And when you're not a member of a union, you're totally at the behest of corporations. And guess how many corporations have sexual harassment lawsuits? Guess how many corporations have corruption, bribing, et cetera, et cetera? Guess how many corporations donate and endorse politicians that you don't like? I mean, any problem that you can have with a union, multiply it by 10, 20, 30, 100, 1,000, and then you've got corporate America. Okay, so those are your choices, right? Be a complete servant to the corporation or stand up for yourself and your sisters and brothers and join a movement that is imperfect, right? And Joe got that. I mean, that was perfect.
17: People can get into a position of power and control other people and decide, like, what other people can and can't do. It's like, whoa.
16: Yeah.
17: And that's where unions are strong. I mean, it's like you don't want just money running everything. Because eventually money's going to go, why are we paying you this much? Exactly. We can pay you less.
16: Yeah.
17: You know what? If we just move our shit over to this, cross this river over here, we can get people to work for a dollar an hour.
16: Mm-hmm.
17: Did you know that? Yeah. It would cost us this amount of money to move our plant over there, but we'll get these people over there to work. They work for almost nothing. And that's what's really happening right now.
16: Yeah.
17: It's because money became more important. It's like, is there enough money? Like, are you making enough money? If you're doing well, like if you're the head of a corporation, you're doing well, what is this constant need to make more money next year? You know how insane that is?
16: I know.
15: Let's pause on that for just a second because it really is crazy. I mean, we were talking about this earlier in the program, but just for the clip, for people who don't know, because most people don't know. Most people, when we were covering the UAW's contract negotiations with the big three automakers, people heard these big numbers and people heard the companies crying poor, like this was going to cost them too much money. Well, ultimately, at GM, the delta between the status quo and the new contract, which increased wages, improved working conditions, et cetera, was like $8 billion. It was gonna cost $8 or $9 billion for GM to pay for the improvements in the contract over the life of the contract, which was 5 years, right? Well, literally the month after the contract was ratified, literally the month after, GM spent $10 billion on stock buybacks. And since then, we're now 3 years out from the contract being ratified, GM has spent $20 or $30 billion more on stock buybacks and dividends and stuff like that to increase the wealth of the shareholders. And so, you know, like, why, if you've got that much money laying around, why would you not invest it in the workers, invest it in new technology, invest it in, you know, more plants, more production, or, you know, this is a crazy thought, cut the costs of the vehicles that you're selling for the price of a small house, right? But they don't do that, and they won't, because they're not being brought to heel, and as long as they're not being brought to heel, they're going to want to keep making more and more and more and more money. It's never going to be enough for them. And so somebody, there's going to have to be some force that brings these companies to heel. And really, the labor movement is sort of the only thing that has the, like, that has the stuff to be able to do that. Labor movement and electing, strong labor allies to take hold of the state. And so if you can do that, then you can start to rein in these companies and start to make sure that the profits that they're, that the workers are generating are actually distributed in a more fair way.
17: That's so insane that they always have to continue to make more money. And yeah, that's like the ethic of the corporation. That's the whole reason to have a corporation. Right. You have a duty to your shareholders.
20: Yep.
17: You're supposed to make more money.
20: And every quarter has to be more. There can't be a quarter where you go, hey, we're rebuilding.
17: Yeah.
20: You know, it's like the, you know, the the winter, the spring, the seasons. No.
17: Fuck you, pay me.
20: Fuck you, pay me. Every quarter is a summer. There's no winter.
17: Yeah. No winter. Fuck you. Pay me. Fuck you, pay me. It's crazy that that's how medicine is run.
20: Yeah.
17: That's what sells medicine.
20: Right.
17: That's what sells everything. That's what sells cars. That's what's convincing you to get a new cell phone.
15: Yeah. Well, there we go. We've reacted to a couple of bad Joe Rogan clips before, but this was a good one. Thank you, Joe. Appreciate it. Everybody who listened to that, you should do what Joe says and go join a union. It's like the during the New Deal era, there were lots of posters that unions used that says your president wants you to join a union. Well, Joe's not the president, but he's like the podcast president or something. Joe Rogan wants you to join a union. So there you go. Cosign. We got one more story real quick. This one in Chicago. So WCPT listeners, you know, listen up, perk up. This is for you in particular. Workers on the sets of Chicago Fire and Chicago Med are being retaliated against for unionizing. Those workers are production assistants, PAs. PAs are some of the lowest paid workers in the movie industry. And actually, historically, they've apparently not been unionized. And well, LIUNA in Chicago has the workers there have decided that they want to unionize. They went to LIUNA. LIUNA has organized them, and they successfully organized last year. They just ratified their first contract last month. And now the production company and NBC Universal is cutting their wages.
0: or not cutting their wages, but cutting their hours. Because previously they were working something like 6-12s, and now a lot of them are seeing those days cut to like 8 hours. They're not working as many days. And the union, Labor's International Union of North America, LIUNA, said that the elimination of those hours have resulted for some in a 43% reduction in their typical weekly take-home pay. At an hourly wage of $19.93 an hour, many of those workers now face serious financial hardship. Where they were able to get by, if you're working, you know, if you're making like $20 an hour and you're working like 60 hours a week, you can kind of get by. But if you're only working 30 or 40, then that makes it really difficult in a city like Chicago. And so the union claims those reductions are retaliation, their response to the organization. They're not like what the contract says to do. It's the management is trying to punish these workers for standing up for themselves. And so the union is calling on NBC Universal to reverse this decision. And they're planning to file an unfair labor practice charge and a grievance with the contract. And so, folks, in Chicago, you know, you should definitely reach out to the Chicago Labor Federation, LIUNA, to see if there's any way that you can support. Just terrible, terrible need. I mean, a 43% reduction in weekly take-home pay is just an awful, awful situation. All right. So last week was the national convention for the National Association of Letter Carriers. They are a union representing some 200,000 city carriers across the country. And we have a lot of letter carriers that listen to the program. So we thought it would be good to get on some folks who were at the convention to give us a debrief and help us figure out kind of what is going to happen next for the union. So we have on the line Margot O'Neill, a member of the branch 352 in Iowa, Greg Samaluk, president of branch 334 in Farmingham, Massachusetts, and Derek Lehman, a member of branch 34 in Boston, Massachusetts. Derek, Greg, Margo, welcome to the Valley Labor Report.
21: Thanks, Jacob.
22: Happy to be here.
0: Really appreciate you taking the time. And I was just told Margo's not here. Presumably she'll be joining momentarily, or maybe in the email I misread and she just wasn't going to be able to make it. But anyway, we'll go ahead and start. You know, the convention just wrapped up, and before we get into like debrief of the convention, I wanted to talk about some of the context going into the convention, because I would imagine that a big thing hanging over the convention is that y'all are now once again working under an expired contract, and you have been for a couple of months now. So, you know, Derek, can you talk a little bit about what that means for carriers and how they're responding to it?
22: Yeah, I mean, there's not a lot of trust in us being able to get a contract quickly. I think the plan is for it to go to arbitration much faster than last time. But with how long it took to get our last contract, with how bad it was, and how bad the final contract we ended up getting through what was probably a stipulated award, after the membership voted down the tentative agreement for the second time only in our union's history, I think this contract is probably going to be another business as usual contract. And we'll see how the membership responds to it.
0: Greg, what about you? How are carriers in Farmingham reacting to working under an expired contract?
21: Well, they're going to kill me. I have to say it's Framingham, but that's okay.
0: Oh, okay.
21: I think it's business as usual. You know, I've been around for 23 years, and Derek's only been around for a couple, but back has come when the contract used to expire when I was coming up, it always takes this long. But it never took the 700 days that it took, and I think the the rank and file carriers, it's unfortunate. I think they've become, you know, oh, we're going to get another bad contract. You know, it's going to go to arbitration. Last time we had to wait for the arbitrator to get back from his European vacation. And then it came in, and I'm sure you remember, it came in, Derek, we were at a rally in March. Mm-hmm. And the Derek and I both spoke at a rally, and the membership all over the country, we had rallies, and the membership was really inspired. And then to go back to work 2 days later and find out that it was a stipulated award, it really deflated the membership. But I will say, at least my carriers, and we were at the convention this week, and I'll tell you, the spirit of these carriers is unbelievable. When you come together, you appreciate it. But unfortunately, I think we're just going to get another basic contract. You see the Postmaster General in front of Congress crying poor mouth. We'll probably get the same old contract, unfortunately.
0: One of the things that I think is important for people to recognize about, you know, working under an expired agreement is that you're missing out on COLA, right? Because even when you go back and you get an agreement once it's been ratified, and you go back and you get the back pay for the general wage increases, but I don't think you don't get back COLA, do you?
21: No, you missed out on the COLA.
0: Yeah, and so. Oh, go ahead.
21: Sorry. No, okay, I was saying you do miss out on the COLA, and I called into your show last year at around this time, and when we were going through the contract, and I think I talked about the Diet COLA that, and I explained it that Derek, I'm going to guess Derek is step C on the old table two, and he put, oh wow, that's a good guess, and Derek gets about 65% of the COLA that I get. And as someone that's at top step, I don't think that's right. I think Derek should get 100%. I think we should all be equal. And now they would argue now we're all on the same table, but we moved into the lower table. So because there's not that many old carriers left like myself.
0: Right. Yeah, that's not good to say we eliminated tiers. Everybody's in the second tier. That's usually not what people mean when they say we want to eliminate tiers. I would imagine, you know, my guess is that this state of affairs, working under an expired contract again, is and sort of the lackluster nature of the previous contract is a big reason that Renfro has decided not to seek re-election as national president. Greg, what do you make of that news?
21: I think Brian lost he lost the membership. He went in when he got elected. Fred Rolando, our old president, who I liked a lot. He was the heir apparent. Brian stepped up, and there was a lot of momentum when he came in. And so, you know, people have personal issues. I think Brian had personal issues that we all understood. We all wished him the best, but he just lost the membership. That contract, the longer it went, he lost us. I don't think he was transparent enough. I've told him, have a semi-personal relationship with him. We've told him in president's meetings, you should talk more to branch presidents. We're on the floor. But I think the contract was the biggest thing. And what it did was it allowed these other reform movements, like Derek's a part of BFN, and it allowed the CLC. It allowed even his own, we'll call the establishment, to form their own slate without him on it. For the first time in my career, we're going to have a multiple seat election on almost every race. I think there's business agents down in your, where you guys are in region 8, Alabama, Mississippi, Louisiana, Tennessee, where there's three viable candidates running for one of the 29th national positions. So,
0: wow.
22: Yeah, and the NALC has always structurally been a very powerful presidential union. That's been the case since Sombrato really transformed this union after the 1970 strike. Renfro was essentially anointed to be the next president by Rolando, the outgoing NALC president. And it was not really until the last couple months that it was clear that the people behind Renfro were able to push him out, in order to preserve their ability to run in for business agents' offices down ballot. Him not running was not by any means inevitable, and I think it came pretty late. It was only announced at the start of the convention, which was probably the most unanimous that crowd in the convention hall was all week.
0: Wow. So now there are four candidates for election for president. I mean, you know, Greg, you mentioned that there are three candidates for business agent in Region 8, and I'm sure that we're going to talk to some of those candidates over the course of the election. But what do you make of the state of the presidential election at this point? We can start with you, Derek.
22: Yeah, I mean, I think coming out of this weekend, my read of the convention is that Ryan is probably the front runner. She is the successor to Renfro, but is well known, well respected throughout the union as being competent and even handed. I think she was the right pick for the establishment to make to replace him. I personally am supporting Kara for president. I think that he is going to be, you know, a leader who is able to take the fight to Congress and take to the fight on contracts in ways that we haven't seen before. There's also Henry, who is the presidential candidate for the CLC, which is a larger anti-establishment slate of a number of branch presidents and many veteran union members. And then there's also Lou Drass, who threw his name in the ring just recently.
0: Greg, what are some of the, you know, Derek mentioned that kind of Ryan is seen as sort of the Renfro successor. He also mentioned that he thinks that she's sort of the front runner. And then then you've got Kariff and Henry are sort of running in an anti-establishment lane. And then Drass is sort of sounds like we're not exactly sure what sort of lane he's trying to run in. I mean, where do you put these people, Greg?
21: For someone that's a political junkie like me, I got very excited when I saw I wanted there to be five candidates because I may or may not have been a part of a failed ranked choice voting amendment. But, you know, Nicole, I've dealt with her. Nicole Ryan, I've dealt with her. She's an amazing, when I say amazing, secretary treasurer of the NALC for years. The question is, does that translate into being an amazing national president? James Henry has been vice president, been an arbitration person, teaches formally and beyond arbitration. Everybody says he's amazing. He's been around for a while. He decided to run with the CLC. His powers were stripped of him by Brian. So he had a lot of time on his hands to run with the CLC, to go around the country with his EVP, Corey Walton, who I know you know, to campaign, and they put on a hell of a campaign. They are out there. And Mike Kariff, I'll call him the wild card. NBA Region 3, gallivants throughout the country. He's coming to my meeting in a month. Got a lot of energy. I would say more the people's candidate. I think Derek would agree with that. Like, social media game is strong. And Lou Dross, surprisingly, we had heard rumors. James Capone and I, my co-hosts on the President's Roundtable, we had heard rumors for a while that he'd been coming back, and he found us on Sunday and said, "Oh, I want to get on with you guys." So he's been doing some research. He was a legend. He wrote a lot of our contract manuals, or at least defense to discipline, I believe. He was seen as back in about 2012, 2016 as the next president. Unfortunately, had some. His wife got sick and he had to leave. He's back now. Can he come back after being gone for 4 years and make a difference? I don't know. But I just want to add before we go back, the thing that we'll miss about Brian, and Brian has his faults, but what we saw this week, Derek, and I think Derek would agree, and it's a small thing, but Brian runs a hell of a convention. But also the biggest thing we'll miss is Brian's connections on Capitol Hill and with other union leaders. If he could just be the political liaison for us, I'm not saying that's what I want him to do, but if that's what his job was before, instead of being president, that would have been great because He has a lot of relationships on Capitol Hill. You see how he is very close with Hakeem Jeffries, probably the next Speaker of the House. Mm-hmm. He's very close with Sarah Nelson and Liz Shuler, two of our great labor leaders in this country. And I hope that does not affect the future of the NALC losing those relationships. I don't think it will, but it is something to keep an eye on.
0: So there are four candidates, and you mentioned ranked choice voting. That was voted down. There was an amendment to put it up to make the voting for president ranked choice, and that was ultimately voted down. And you can talk a little bit about the debate for that if you want. I always find people who say that I think it's frankly a little insulting when people say ranked choice is too complicated. It's literally, you know, it's like you rank your choice. It's literally in the freaking, you know, who do you want the most? And then the second most and then the third most. And then, you know, if your first most candidate isn't chosen, then your vote goes towards your second candidate. I don't understand. Like, I think the people who either pretend they don't understand it or pretend that the rank and file won't understand it, I think it's really insulting, but that was voted down at convention. There's no ranked choice voting. And so is there a runoff if no candidate hits 50%, or is it just the person with the most votes in the first round wins?
21: The person with the most votes is going to win, and they are, I would guess, Derek, I'd love your opinion on this, 33-35%.
22: There's no way any candidate wins with more than 50%, not in this election. The main arguments against ranked choice voting that we heard on the microphones, frankly, like, misunderstood some of the basics of it. It was very frustrating to hear somebody say, what happens if somebody gets ranked more than 50% of the votes? The election's over, man. You won. Yeah, what's up, Greg?
21: No, I will add that person that went up and said that is one of the chair people of the CLC, and he's one of the smartest people in our union, and he knew the answer to that question. I think he was muddying the waters there by saying, well, what happens if they get 51%? Well, I know for a fact that he is one of the smartest people in the union. I don't agree with him on a lot of things. He accused one of the candidates of using dirty politics, because one of the presidential candidates was wearing their own pin and another candidate's pin, and he was accused of dirty politics at the mic. I may or may not have went to the mic and said, I'll wear as many pins as I want to win. I think the debate was spirited. It was Derek, correct me if I'm wrong, it was the longest debate on the amendments. It got called, a question got called, which is that person's right to call the question. We had some great representatives talk about it. Chris P., one of our co-hosts on Next Gen, Melissa Rakestraw from Illinois, and Ray Tillman from Colorado, and myself. I won't say I did a hell of a job, but they did a hell of a job. And they, I will say, Melissa really compared it to bidding a route, which everybody in that room could have related to, because you pick, when you're bidding a route, you say, I like this route first, I like this route second, and this route third, and it's not that hard, but I think you're right. I think they like to overcomplicate it, but as we had Greg Dennis on from Mass, the person that runs the Massachusetts ranked choice voting, and he said regular elections are complicated. Look at Florida in the year 2000 presidential election. But I'll just say this. If New York City can do ranked choice voting for the mayoral race, the NALC can do it.
0: Well, and it's just – I mean, I think the simplest way that I think about it is it's just doing an automatic runoff, right? I mean, we all understand runoff elections. That happens all the time. If no candidate hits 50%, then you have an election with the top two. Well, that's literally all that ranked choice voting is. It's just – automatic runoff, and you don't have to spend the cost of doing a runoff election. You get people's opinion if it was a runoff. I don't know. I think the people who are making it complicated are being a little bit disingenuous, a lot of them. So
22: the concern about cross endorsements also, I do want to address this because, you know, we care about union democracy a lot. These questions about people's preference for other candidates and cross endorsement, that is how you put together a slate. But that happens all, you know, in private conversations between different union leaders. When you have ranked choice voting, and you have these competitive elections, suddenly it is the rank and file each making their own judgment of, you know, I like this person, but I like this person. How are we going to, you know, how am I going to put together the slate that is going to run my union? And on the convention floor, we got over a quarter of the votes were pro. I think we got around like 33%. And that was against both the establishment's recommendation and the CLC's recommendation.
0: That's those surprising were, that the concerned
22: pro-reform voters who were not affiliated with any one slate.
0: Yeah, that's surprising that the concerned voters would be opposed to it. I don't understand that.
21: I think the makers of the amendment, we have to self-reflect as well, and nobody's perfect. I think we didn't help by Derek, and you can criticize us for this. We had too many amendments. We should have passed one solid amendment. There was 12 of them because they had to get broken down. My amendment got broken down into three different amendments, so I had to withdraw.

0: you know, amendment that was debated and voted on at convention. Another one was locality pay being approved for the first time. Locality pay is the way that the rest of the federal government pays its people. They have a base salary, and then there are cost of living adjustments based on, you know, the cost of living in your area. And so this is something that the NALC has voted down at convention after convention after convention, and it was finally approved this year. We'll start with you, Greg. Why did delegates support the support locality pay this time?
1: I think being in LA was a big factor. It tried in Boston. Boston was crazy because we had a lot of issues with Renfro and charges against him. I think it was written by Derek's brother in Branch 34, Bobby DeMonten. This has been his passion project for over a decade. I think it passed because people are hurting. Table two people, like I call them, they're still hurting in these areas. And I think some of the people that used to vote it down from where you guys are down south to the Midwest, I think they might have realized that our brothers and sisters are hurting in these high-end areas. It's people that can't even – you cannot live in San Francisco and deliver mail in San Francisco. They're never going to be able to buy a house in Boston, outside of Boston, and they need a little bit of help. They have it in Hawaii. They have it in Alaska. It works. Unfortunately, it's just becoming our bargaining position. I don't think the post office is going to say, oh, okay, here you go. But I think the momentum was there over the years. I think some of the people that used to be against it maybe have retired and moved on because there was spirited debates. And I was in Detroit and Chicago in 2018, 2022, and people from down south were like, we're one union. We make the same thing. I think the arguments just got better for it. So that's my opinion on it.
0: One of the things that I think, in particular, like with a government agency, a public service, you know, is that when you're, you know, in the UAW or you're bargaining with with private companies, if there's like kind of locality adjustments, then you might get the impression that maybe the money that's not going to people in lower cost of living states is going to like a shareholder or something, making a rich person richer. But the Postal Service being a public service, in my opinion, and this is why I support it in the rest of the federal government. I mean, I am an AFGE member, and so I've dealt with locality pay. We're not making a profit, right? I mean, that's not the goal of the Postal Service. That's not the goal of the federal government, is to make a profit. We have to, you know, make the government work. We have to make the Postal Service work. And so it makes sense to pay people, you know, kind of similarly in different areas, you know, so that you could have the same standard of living in Alabama as you would in New York on the same job. Right. And so that is going to mean paying a letter carrier in Alabama less than a letter carrier in New York, because you want them to have a similar standard of living. And that's kind of one of the reasons that I support it more so in like a public setting than I might be open to arguments against in like a private setting.
2: Yeah, the other fact is that, you know, for the last two decades, we have been getting contracts that barely or obviously don't keep up with inflation. And that has affected our high cost of living areas the most. We used to deliver really the best standard of living for a job you could get without even a high school education for some people. And now seeing that, you know, we have brothers and sisters who are homeless, who are barely making ends meet in major cities. There was a BFN member who was in San Francisco and had to quit and find another job because he couldn't survive being a new hire letter carrier. And I think the focus on doing it legislatively, because the locality pay resolution that was passed was for us to not bargain for it with the post office, but to lobby for it through Congress. And, you know, this has been the focus of the NALC for the last

0: decades is legislative lobbying, working collaboratively with both Democrats and Republicans to protect the Postal Service and get in reforms when we can. That was how we, after nearly 15 years, repealed the Postal Accountability Act that had the disastrous pre-funding mandate. And it's very clear that there is more legislative action that's needed to be done to restructure the Postal Service, to make it work for workers and to make it deliver high quality service. And yeah, I think we as our union need to be preparing to take bold actions, and put together a real bold plan, that puts workers first in making a new post office. The way that, you know, workers were put first when we remade the post office after the 1970 strike.
1: Right. So something else that I think passed at convention, I'm not totally sure, and so I'll go to y'all for the explanation of it, but I think that there's now going to be more participation from the executive council in bargaining. Do I have that right, Greg?
2: Yeah, I think, Derek, I was actually doing a podcast interview during that part of the convention. But Derek, I think you were there for that. But I will say, yeah, they want more participation because of what happened with Brian when Brian was incapacitated and our old president Fred had to come back and take over the negotiations. But, you know, Brian tends to do it alone. And people will tell me he doesn't do it alone, but he doesn't use his top people. He uses the people that he wants in the room. And I think you want to have the EVP, the VP. I wouldn't necessarily have the city delivery person in there. I would probably have those three. I wouldn't have safety and health in when it comes down to the money part. But there is going to be more participation. I know there will be based on that Brian's not running, because I know for a fact when James Henry goes to negotiate, I believe Corey Walton will be in that room with him. And if Nicole Ryan goes and negotiates, I believe Manny Peralta will be in that room. And I believe Cariff will, because Cariff's been calling for this, I believe that he will have all the e-board get on board, because he'll sound very hypocritical if he doesn't. So, Derek, if he is.
0: Yeah. The actual structural changes that would have put some or all of the executive council in the position as chief bargainer were all voted down pretty narrowly, but they were all defeated. And it's clear that the establishment of the union still believes in the structure of having the sole negotiator be the president, him calling the shots. But what was passed were some essentially guardrails on that. I've got my book right here. The first one was a requirement to fulfill any vacancy in the office of the president within 45 days. This was needed when we had no bargaining. We had no chief bargainer for months at a time, back in, I believe it was 2024. Is that right, Greg?
2: 2023.
0: Early 2023. And the other one that passed was that the president needs to be able to keep a written record of all the collective bargaining proposals. Because when Renfro had to take medical leave unexpectedly, he also didn't leave any records of what bargaining had been made, what proposals had been proposed and accepted or modified. And so there was a whole new team of the executive vice president and the former national president that came in and did some work bargaining. And then when Renfro returned, we went back and did more bargaining. And so the things that were passed created some requirements for continuity of bargaining if there's ever an issue with the president. I think the convention overwhelmingly was in support of putting clear guardrails on the presidential bargaining, but there were multiple proposals for putting the executive council in the driver's seat, and they all narrowly failed.
1: What were the arguments against the executive council being the driver over the single president?
0: That the president's our chief negotiator, and any other people being in the room would hamstring him, or there'd be too many voices to be able to put a clear argument forward to management. I think this also goes back to labor management cooperation. If you have one guy up there, he is able to figure out what he thinks is the best deal for his members and shake their hand and put that forward clearly as the union's position. If there's a larger executive council, you will have dissent of, I think we might be able to get more. I think we're asking for too much. And that's a level of division that I think the establishment in our union is just not prepared to handle. And so they wanted to keep it with just the president.
1: Were there any other, you know, I think at the last convention, I think I remember some resolutions about open bargaining. Can you remind us what those resolutions were trying to do? And were there any other open bargaining resolutions or amendments put forward this time?
2: Well, I think what they were trying to do is, because we were getting no updates last time until we forced him to give us updates. And it was like the way late in the game, we would get on the members only portal. We got hour long updates of little things in the contract that I think Brian was going through the motions of just saying, okay, Article 8, they're going to do that. And I think he was just doing it because he was told to do it. I'll just say, before Derek gets into this convention, even at this convention, we just got this is a big contract for a lot of people, because we feel like we've only been in it for a couple months and it already expired. But it was just like, oh, it's going to arbitration and, you know, we'll get to it when we get to it. Like, I don't even think Brian's going to be a part of he's not a part of the arbitration anyways. He's just a witness, but he might not even be president when this thing comes out. I believe I would guess early next year we'll see the contract. So it wasn't a big of a topic this convention. I'll say that. Because he does, I don't think anybody thinks he's ever going to do it properly, in my opinion.
1: The last amendment that I had that I wanted to discuss with y'all, and y'all can let me know if I'm missing anything that you think is really important, is the one about the right to strike. There was a resolution or amendment put up to not have the NALC, strike or anything like that, or even prepare for a strike, but it was just to advocate for the right to strike. Derek, can you talk to us a little bit about the reasoning for the resolution and how that went?
0: Yeah, I think the most obvious reason to advocate for the right to strike is that we have been getting bad contracts for years and years and years. And people are realizing that, you know, we really don't have a ton of leverage over our boss. We spend a lot of time on Capitol Hill negotiating to protect our boss, to protect the Postal Service. And it doesn't leave us a lot of power on the workroom floor to negotiate come collective bargaining season. The contract campaign that the NALC ran was largely decentralized. It was not a, structured, centralized, and fighting contract campaign, because we know that it's the president and the postmaster and probably an arbitrator who are going to write our contract. The right to strike resolution failed. It failed by a pretty significant margin, but I think it's important that we continue to speak about the right to strike. It's something that our union has advocated for in the past. We're, of course, federal workers. We are not legally allowed to strike, but we are legally allowed to advocate to gain that right. And I think there is a growing consensus within the union that, you know, we need to be able to put more, we need to gain more leverage over management. And we have a large political weight that we can throw around. And if we decide to lobby, to gain the right to strike alongside a, mass membership, campaign to do so, I mean, Akeem Jeffries came to our national convention. When we go all out for a proposal, we can deliver. And, you know, it wouldn't even just have to be us. We're the largest federal worker union, but it would need to be a nationwide repeal on the ban for striking.
1: Greg, what did you make of the debate around the right to strike and the result?
2: I'll say this. Tyler Vassar presents a good case. He walked up to me, went to hand me a pen, and he goes, I think I know your feelings on this. And we had a spirited debate. I think I know the membership, being a branch president for and a vice president for over a decade. We're not there. We are not there yet. We can get there. It's going to change. And it's starting to change. The more members are getting involved. As I said to Tyler, we need to focus more on unionizing other delivery companies like FedEx and Amazon. We're not going to form a labor party overnight, but as you said in the segment earlier, when Derek and I were on hold, you know, start getting more labor candidates. Then you might start to talk about that. The problem with the post office and the NALC striking right now and the difference between 1970 is the post office was kind of the only game around back then. And what we're seeing now on the floor is mail's not getting delivered in some places. And unfortunately, I think if we did, and I don't think we're gonna, I think we just want the right, and I'll say that. Unfortunately, if we did, I think we'd be forgotten because of, I think Amazon and Elon Musk type people would just swoop right in. And as much as our customers love us, they love getting their packages from us more than they love us. So as soon as those packages are delayed, we might lose a little bit of that faith that the public has in us. But I'll say Tyler and the BFN crew, they have an opportunity because the next convention is in their backyard. And they did take a teller vote. And I think what I saw was they took a teller vote. They knew they lost. But I think Tyler wanted to go up there because in the teller vote, you get to go, you do a division, then you do a teller vote and you get to hear the actual number. But I think he wanted to see, and BFN wanted to see how much work they have to do. And I'll tell them, they got some work to do.
0: We got some big work ahead of us.
2: Derek's got some work. Derek's going to work tomorrow to do this, but they got some work to do. And I can be persuaded. But they have to persuade people like me in a different way because as I tell them, when we all label each other in our political labels, I say, I'm the worst kind of label. I'm a Democrat. You got to start getting people like me because, you know, these guys we have someone like Akeem Jeffries come to our convention. That's going to be the third most powerful person in the country in a couple months. As much as a lot of the people in that arena don't like him for his votes on AIPAC or Iran or whatever, you got to play the game with people like that. You got to shake the hands. You got to clap for them. You got to stand for them because unfortunately the shirt that I'm wearing is a letter carrier political fund. And Derek said, we fight for the postal service. We do because you're not going to strike if the postal service isn't around. Right. So we got to make sure the postal service is around and then we can talk about the right to strike in my opinion.
1: Right. Well, Greg, you mentioned there, and then, you know, we'll talk about anything else that I may have missed, but you mentioned there, you know, the importance of organizing FedEx and Amazon and, you know, XPO and these other logistics companies. Were there any amendments or resolutions on the floor of the convention to divert any resources from the NALC into those projects?
0: Yeah, there was one on organizing Amazon. The executive council initially disapproved of it, but with a pretty minor amendment, reapproved it. It's a commitment that we've made at previous conventions. It's something that we have committed some nominal resources to as part of the larger AFL-CIO project for of organizing Amazon. But I remain unconvinced that it really is a priority for our union. This Amazon is eating our lunch right now. In 2020, a majority of packages that were delivered in the U.S. were delivered by a union worker, either in USPS or UPS. Now it's a majority non-union. Parcel delivery is becoming a non-union profession in a way that it was not a decade ago. And unless we're able to beat Amazon and organize it, organize the millions of workers that make it happen, we're going to have our lunch eaten. I mean, Amazon, it doesn't pay taxes because it reinvests all of its earned income in new capital equipment. They are building a world-class, state-of-the-art package delivery system. They are expanding into more rural areas. They really are playing a game to destroy the post office. Amazon is an existential threat to us. And, you know, they have kept us around for as long as they have because they've made money off of us. But I think, especially in the Trump era, we could easily see a power play being made for privatization or something like that. Because we are, you know, Amazon is our largest contractor. They pay us billions of dollars to deliver an enormous amount of packages. And that gives them leverage over us. If they believe that they have the network to deliver it all themselves or deliver it alongside FedEx, they could crush us, or at least threaten to.
1: All right. Well, y'all, I really appreciate your time. Greg Samaluk is president of Branch 334 in Framingham, Massachusetts, and Derek is a member of Branch 34 in Boston. Really appreciate your time.
2: Thank you. Happy to be on.
1: All right. That's going to be it for us this week. See y'all next week.

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1: The following program, The Family Meeting, is sponsored by Polaris Insurance Agency, and to the extent applicable, their guests. 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
4: I'm Michelle Peltier. Here's what we're following on the Family Meeting. It's Black Business Month, as I mentioned last week, so I'm going to give you a little story about a black business, actually several. Celebrity empires that involve content creation, whether streaming series, documentaries, or branded entertainment, require production infrastructure. Black-owned production companies are filling that role at every budget level. Issa Rae's Hooray Media and LeBron James' Spring Hill Company are the most visible examples, but dozens of smaller black-owned production firms handle the work that feeds larger celebrity-branded content pipelines. According to Ebony, celebrities like Megan Thee Stallion and Angel Reese are building multi-industry empires by deliberately partnering with black-owned creative and business services rather than defaulting to established white-owned firms. Okay. As summer winds down and another school year approaches, generations of Chicagoans gathered yesterday along Martin Luther King Drive for the 97th annual Bud Billiken Parade and Festival. The parade dates to 1929 when Chicago Defender founder Robert S. Abbott organized the first Bud Billiken Parade as an extension of the newspaper's Bud Billiken Club, which was created years earlier to encourage and celebrate black youth. What began as a celebration centered on children grew into one of Chicago's most enduring black cultural traditions. A popular suburban beer company is opening its first Chicago tap room in the former Metropolitan Brewing Space at Rockwell on the River later this year. Phase 3 Brewing Company, which launched in 2019 and has tap rooms in suburban Lake Zurich and Elmhurst, is coming to the Chicago River with its third tap room. The tap room will take over the Metropolitan Brewing Spot at 3057 North Rockwell Avenue in Avondale. Please visit our webpage, tfmradioshow.com. 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
4: Hello, everybody. It's not the voice that you are expecting. So don't swipe. Don't change the channel. However you're watching it, stay with me the next 2 hours. Mr. Grant and his lovely wife are not here today. So you're stuck with me And I'm looking forward to this show. I think we're going to have a little fun. It's going to be, y'all know I'm not Eric, so I can't just, you know, I don't have that deep brain that he has. So we're all going to wing it today. Devin's here with me, so I already feel good. We're going to have a good time, right, Devin?
8: Oh, we're going to wing it so hard. I can get angry like Eric if you want me to. Just get me on some roll like we were before the show started.
4: Oh, yeah, that was
8: something.
4: Maybe we might have to. I know. But I'm just so glad you're here.
8: I'm glad you're here too, Michelle. You say stuck with. No, we are delighted.
4: Oh, that's just because you
8: fortunate.
4: Love me. Thank you, honey. I appreciate it.
8: You're welcome, Michelle.
4: So we're just going to freestyle it today. I'm going to open the phone lines. It's going to be an open forum, 773-763-9278. But I do have a couple of things that I want to talk to you about before we get into the phone calls. You guys should know that I have some amazing girlfriends who are so, so, so, so smart, and I'm hoping that they'll call and chat with us today because they have some things to say. I spent a lot of time, Devin, I was going to write down all this stuff to talk about today about, you know, changing the world one conversation at a time. You know how I am. I decided just let's just freestyle. Let's see what happens. But I do want to talk about what I did yesterday and the day before. I was at BMO, the headquarters on Canal, for a conference called COSMO. And it stands for, I'm going to tell you, because it was so interesting to me, the Collaboration for Outcomes Using Social Media in Oncology. Now, I'm not a doctor, obviously, but I was working there, volunteering, working, spending my time. And this is why I asked you about social media earlier, because I don't do a whole lot of it. I'm on YouTube, and I told you I broke up with Twitter, and it took me years to do it. But I finally did it, and so that's all I do is YouTube. I'm not on Threads. I'm not on any stuff. Eric's on all that stuff. But after attending and working at this conference, I'm thinking maybe I should reconsider that because they're actually helping people. It's not just trash, right? And there are about 150 people there. And there were doctors and there were advocates, patient advocates, and then providers, you know, people who, the medicine and all that stuff. And there, they have podcasts. One guy had 14,000 followers on LinkedIn. And he does little short videos. So, I don't know, maybe I should do something for good. Maybe I can do that, make that happen. What do you think?
8: I think you got it, Michelle. What's going to be, I guess, your forte in these videos?
4: See,
8: what are you going to be portraying?
4: That's the question, isn't it? What would I say? What would I talk about? I don't know.
8: What are you passionate about?
4: Changing the world one conversation.
8: All right. It's going to be a lot there. It's pretty broad, but we could definitely narrow that down a little bit. Let's just pick your big three changes in the world that you want to see right now.
4: Well, I want to see our government changed.
8: I feel like that's
4: yesterday.
8: A big three right there. There's three
4: like
8: men
4: yesterday.
8: I want to see out of government as soon as yesterday.
4: Like yesterday. It's crazy. It's crazy. So I'm reconsidering it. I might. I actually have all of the apps, right? Because I can't open stuff that people send me if I don't have them.
8: Right.
4: So I have everything. I have. I don't have Facebook. But I have YouTube, Twitter.
8: Sorry.
4: I don't have Threads, though. Maybe my friend just sent me something from Threads. Maybe I should get Threads. But everything else I have, Snapchat. Is that an app?
8: It's not an really app, an app. Yes.
4: Okay.
8: I don't know if I call it social media.
4: I'm old.
8: No, you're not old. I feel that way some days with so many things coming out here. Like when you, like how you're always like, oh, it falls on Spoutable. I'm like, what the heck is Spoutable?
4: That I have Spoutable. Yeah. I do. I have Spoutable.
8: Do you still have Blue Sky? Because I remember that was a big thing for a while. And then now
4: I have
8: no one talks about it
4: nobody
8: anymore.
4: Nobody talks about it.
8: It was so big when it first came out.
4: Yeah. I don't know. What are the big three?
8: Oh, I mean, Instagram's where everyone's going right now.
4: Okay.
8: That's definitely
4: I got Instagram.
8: excuse me. I started using Instagram because everyone's like, oh, it's where people are going now. I'm like, all right. I guess TikTok's another big one as I still see I mean, I told you before here, I doom scroll for hours. That's my most used app every week. And I'm like, oh, maybe just put the phone down.
4: And that's just videos, right?
8: Just videos.
4: Do they have a time limit?
8: Yes and no. There are time limits, but I've seen some videos about there. You can be like me. What I like to do is like to turn on like live streams. And those go on for as long as ever. And sometimes they're just good background noise while I'm doing other things. Or if I'm going on a walk, sometimes I'll pop one on.
4: Yeah. Well, you know, this guy I follow, Tizzy Int. You know him?
8: Tizzy Entertainment. Yes.
4: Is that what the... Okay. Yeah. I'm a fan of his. And he always talks about how he gets blocked on TikTok.
8: Yes. It's become a new thing. There was another... I follow Dean Withers. And he was talking about how he's been getting hit a lot lately with TikTok, saying he is under the age of 18. Therefore, he can't be posting videos.
4: He's over 18.
8: He's 21, 22. But it's like same thing with Tizzy. He's getting hit a lot. And we're noticing this because for the longest time, right-wing accounts on TikTok were getting hit for the reasons you know they get hit. They're spewing out lies, disinformation, and making, you know, putting people in harm's way.
4: Yeah.
8: But now I'm blanking on the name of the guy who bought it, but he is a friend of the current president. And now we're seeing a bunch of left-wing accounts getting hit with stuff saying that they are under the age of 18. And I'm like, that's very specific that several left-wing accounts are now being hit with this, you're under the age of 18. And it's like, okay, the right lives, like, we're being silenced. It's like, but you kept getting actual reasons. Every left-leaning person is posting. It's like, this, you know, says they're not over the age of 18. I'm sure there's other reasons. Yes, I'm sure there's left-leaning accounts have gotten banned for legitimate reasons. Because,
4: sure,
8: you know,
4: sure,
8: we're not
4: perfect.
8: Because
4: they're hateful and, yeah.
8: Both sides have their issues. I mean, we're definitely a lot better. But, you know, there's some people on our side that aren't so great either. I will come out and say it.
4: Is that true? I don't know any of them.
8: Same. I try to keep them out just like I try to keep the right-wingers out of my world. I'm like, I don't need that.
4: But I like Dean. I like him. I don't understand it. Okay. But we need to find out who bought it.
8: You know, I have a computer right in front of me.
4: Let's look at that. Okay, 773-763-9278. I want to take a moment to wish my beloved late father happy birthday today. Would have been his birthday, is his birthday. So happy birthday, Daddy. I miss you. I miss you very much. And I had something else I wanted to mention to you guys, too. I wanted to tell everybody that the best conversations I have with Eric are when I'm at home by myself.
8: Isn't that most people? When you're at home, you're driving, you're in the shower, you think of all these things you're going to say.
4: I play the show in my head over and over again, and I always come up with some great one-liners, and I'm not in his presence, and we're not on the air.
8: And right now we are, but he's not here, right. So the best you got is me, Michelle.
4: You're fabulous. You're wonderful.
8: Thank you, Michelle. And it's Larry Ellison who is the majority shareholder of TikTok.
4: Okay.
8: Yeah, Oracle co-founder Larry Ellison.
4: Oh, yeah.
8: Very close alliance with Donald Trump. Mm-hmm. $45 million to Trump's 2024 election. And let's see. Relationship is closely led, tied Ellison to tech empire and his son David's media expansion on federal policy, government contracts, and major regulatory appeals during Trump's second term.
4: Man, that's just, okay, now we know, right?
8: Yep, I'm reading up all of this guy right now. It's like prior history supporting other Republicans such as Tim Scott.
4: Oh,
8: fully aligning Trump's circle, engaged as a central, highly influential figure in Trump's inner circle regarding technology. There we go. Because we all know the older you are, the less you understand technology. Mm-hmm. That's why our former general manager here said he got out. He couldn't understand the moving media that radio is going into. He pointed at computers and said, that's why I'm leaving to me when he left. No joke.
4: Are you kidding?
8: Yeah, I wish I was, Michelle.
4: He's not that old.
8: Yeah, 63. It's crazy. But you see, the president is the oldest president we've had in history. They show the man AI videos of stuff, and he believes it. And that's because his eyesight's going, or just a few handful of things here. But just this is AI, and it looks like Larry Ellison also is very big with AI and defense contracts.
4: Of course.
8: Like, of course.
4: Oh. Oh! Okay, you guys. I told you that I have some amazing, very, very, very, very smart friends. And one of my besties is on the line, and she has something specific that I think that you guys will find fascinating. Remember, this is open forum. So whatever you guys want to talk about, but I think this might take up the conversation for the day because it's very, very interesting. We have my bestie, Carla Moore, on the phone from Kansas City. Hi, Carla.
9: Hey, how you doing, Michelle?
4: I'm better now that you've called, girl.
9: I was thinking I was going to be on hold for just 1 second, but I guess not.
4: No, he picked you up real quick. We've been waiting on you.
9: Well, I can tell you about Larry Ellison. Larry Ellison was the founder of Oracle.
4: Mm-hmm.
9: I used to work on Oracle back when I was a database administrator.
4: Mm.
9: And he is not old. He is old, but he's not unfamiliar with tech.
4: Mm.
9: He's a very smart man. His son, David, is currently one of the people buying up all the media that's going on. I mean, they're the ones who are doing the Paramount Warner Brothers
4: deal. Oh, wow. Okay.
9: Yeah, I mean, so, and they're doing it specifically to get a hold of all of media. They want to own all of media, so that's why TikTok now has gone to the dark side.
4: Yeah,
9: and if they get their hands on anything else, they'll do the same thing. I mean, you know, one of the reasons they did the TikTok was back when in Trump's first term, he tried to destroy TikTok.
4: Yeah, I remember that.
9: And eventually it was like, okay, the only way you'll get on the airwaves or on the interwebs is if you sell to us. And that's basically what ended up happening.
4: Wow.
9: Is that the United States version of TikTok was sold to Ellison.
4: Mm.
9: And now that's the reason why they're blocking everything over there.
4: Well, thank you, my darling. Let's get to it with you. What do you want to talk about?
9: Well, what I want to talk about is the current controversy over there in the WNBA.
4: Mm-hmm.
9: Caitlin Clark and all of the Caitlin Clark against the world,
4: mm-hmm.
9: I guess, being fueled by, and we'll bring this into the MAGA world,
4: mm-hmm.
9: being fueled now by the racist fools that call themselves basketball fans who have absolutely no idea what's going on in the basketball world,
4: mm-hmm.
9: especially not the WNBA. And then I'll have to say on the left. And in our world as African Americans, we too have a bias in this area. And again, fueled by people who don't really even know anything about the WNBA,
4: mm-hmm.
9: don't watch the games. All they watch are these clips that come across YouTube or whatever streaming app they're using.
4: Mm-hmm.
9: And it's getting out of hand. And I've been watching WNBA ball since the beginning.
4: Yeah.
9: Back in 1997. And have gone to numerous WNBA championship games, numerous games. Used to travel around the country and go to games.
4: Well, you're an athlete yourself, right?
9: Right. I went to college on a basketball scholarship.
4: Mm-hmm.
9: Played 4 years. We played in the first NAIA tournament here in Kansas City. I live in Kansas City.
4: Mm-hmm.
9: NAIA women's tournament ever. We played in that and went to the championship game. And so I've been watching WNBA ball for a long time and seen the progression.
4: Yep.
9: And for all the people who, and I'm a big Caitlin Clark fan.
4: Mm-hmm.
9: And I'm more of a, you could call it a fan, but I don't have a T-shirt or anything like that. I don't have anybody's T-shirt or shirt, jersey, or anything like that. But I am a fan of the game. I'm a fan of lots of games, but I'm definitely a fan of women's basketball, having played it. Not only did I play it, I coach, and I refereed.
4: Mm-hmm.
9: So I know a little bit about basketball.
4: Okay.
9: And this entire argument that they're having about, or controversy they're having about Caitlin whining and doing all that. Caitlin whined in college.
4: Well, wait a minute.
9: Caitlin whined just because she got the WNBA.
4: Wait a minute, Carla. So I saw something that came across my phone that said somebody's trying to get her to quit or fire her. Is this what you're talking about?
9: They can't fire her.
4: Well, that's what came across my phone.
9: Yeah. She's got a contract. Nobody can make her quit.
4: Okay.
9: I mean, she can quit on her own, of course.
4: Mm-hmm.
9: But she has a contract. She has a very lucrative endorsement contracts, or several lucrative endorsement contracts. She's worth about $20 million. I doubt very seriously she quits anytime soon.
10: So what's the controversy? What's happening?
9: Well, the controversy is that they think that she's getting extra attention, that she doesn't get files called on her, and then that other files are called against people who defend her, and that she is getting preferential treatment. And they're more angry at the fact that, I think they're more angry at the fact that when she came into the league, it's like they believe the league just started noticing, you know, people just started noticing the league because she came into it.
10: Right, right.
9: And let me give you some history about Caitlin Clark. Because I watched her when she played back in Iowa. When she played in the, when she broke every record in college basketball. And I'm talking about she broke, not every, she broke many male records in college basketball. She was one of the best players to come out of college basketball in a very long time. The Diana Taurasi's, the Sue Birds, all of these people, they were great players. And it's a shame that now we want to notice the league when those players were playing and they were fantastic players. Diana Taurasi, Sue Bird, they have all sorts of records in the WNBA. And many more before that, Cheryl Swoops. I mean, my sister lived next door to Cheryl. These people have been very good for a very long time, but nobody noticed. And I want WNBA to grow.
10: Yes.
9: And because of Caitlin Clark, and I'm not going to say exactly because of Caitlin Clark, but because of Caitlin Clark, now they're earning $500,000 a year, which is nothing. But they were when she came into the league, her salary was $73,000.
10: Wow.
9: This year, it's $500,000.
10: That's amazing.
9: Because they just signed a new CBA contract that they fought for because the crowds and everything were getting bigger. And one of the biggest reasons they were getting bigger is because of her. And I don't care who she is and how they fight on the floor, because there are many, many, many, many people who play this game who are just as tough and whiny and foul and do in this league as Caitlin Clark.
10: So who exactly is complaining about her, Carla? Why is it MAGA?
9: Well, MAGA is not complaining about her. Well, let me tell you, MAGA has now become involved up to the Congress level. It is there were like 11 Republican congressmen who wrote the WNBA and said that they are going to investigate through the DOJ and through the Department of Labor and literally through the Civil Rights Division. Are we kidding me? Through the Civil Rights Division, if they don't explain why Caitlin Clark is being targeted.
10: Wow.
9: What? I mean, literally. And I tell you what, these people who think Caitlin Clark is a MAGA, she is not.
10: She went to that concert or something, right? Did a walk-off or some country singer or something who's MAGA? I think that's why people are saying that.
9: She's from the country?
10: Yeah.
9: She's from the country.
10: Yeah.
9: And the person on their team who's MAGA is the Cunningham person who got that controversial file. It wasn't even controversial. She was filed the other day by Chicago on the Chicago Sky, and the Indiana Fever were playing. And Dejana, I think that's her name, Dejana Cunningham, came up, Cunningham's the one she filed, but Dejani, I think that's her name, filed. Cunningham with a really rough foul, grabbed her by the neck. They called a flagrant two throughout the game. And she basically will be suspended for the next game unless she appeals. And all these people are going, she didn't foul. She did foul. It was a flagrant two. And what they're saying is, Cunningham does it too. I really don't care what happened in prior games. Cunningham does it too. So do other players. It's the game that you're playing in, whether or not something happened.
10: So let me ask you this. What, as a fan, can we do to make any difference? Or is there anything we can do?
9: Well, I think as fans, we need to watch the games instead of watching the clips. And then you'll see how great these women are when they're playing basketball. Mm-hmm. I mean, from the time in 97 when this league started to now, it has grown as far as talent and ability mm-hmm. has grown. As Donald Trump said, 100%. And what the league needs to do, and you need to watch that because these women are playing some ball. It's mm-hmm. exciting. And what the league needs to do is tell their fans and whatever and whoever is listening to them that we will not tolerate racism. We will not tolerate violence. We will not tolerate ignorant name calling. Because mm-hmm. we got people now. Remember, Indiana is the home of the KKK. Started in Indiana. Yeah. So people go, oh, Indiana, this is racist folks. They've been racist. Mm-hmm. And MAGA is using this controversy. I hate the fact that they're doing this because, again, they don't even like women. So they don't like women's basketball. So don't tell me that these people care what's happening in the women's basketball. They want to exploit what is going on, and they want to make this about Caitlin. Caitlin has said, I don't want those people to like me. I do not mm-hmm. want to be associated with that. Yeah. We do what we do here, and mm-hmm. that is not what we do. That is not what I'm associated with, and the league needs to do something about this. They, as I said, they need to come out and say, we don't want you as a fan. If you believe that you can be racist, that you can call people up, because they're calling people up and threatening them now.
10: They ruin everything.
9: Everything. Alicia Thomas, who got a foul on Caitlin, Alicia Thomas is one of the most brutal people. She is always fouling people. Caitlin's just one of many. Mm. The girl will follow you over. Mm. But she's getting death threats in this league. I mean, and other people are getting death threats. For what reason? This is basketball.
10: Yeah.
9: And it's good basketball, and look at it for this entertainment value, which is what you should be looking for. Why are we looking for racism everywhere we go? I know mm-hmm. that there are people out here who say that there's always racism and everything. Yes, there is, but you don't have to add to the pot.
10: Exactly
9: and
10: right.
9: We don't have to add to the pot. And I'm a sports purist.
10: Yes.
9: Yes, there's racism. Yes, there is racism all over the place and everything. I look at games for games. I look at football, basketball, hockey. If there's a sport out there, I'll probably be looking at it on TV mm-hmm. or wherever. I look at WNBA every day. I have it on every streaming thing. They have it on Peacock. And that's how you know it's grown. They're now on Peacock. They're on Primetime. They're on Netflix sometimes. Rare, but they're on CBS, they're on ION. They have grown tremendously, and Caitlin Clark is one of the reasons. And it is a shame that most people don't know the early stars.
10: It really is. I agree.
9: It's a shame that now we. But take it for what it is. If it's growing now, let it grow.
10: Let it grow.
9: Don't try to diminish it now because you all have this whole thing of racism going everywhere and around it. Caitlin Clark, I was at the game that Caitlin Clark and Angel Reese, the NCAA championship game. It wasn't a championship game. It was a game before that.
10: Yeah.
9: Where in Iowa, it wasn't Indiana, sorry, back in college when I was playing LSU. And I was at that game. And all of that trash talk and everything, that just was part of the game. Mm-hmm. But people took that trash talk and just blew it up.
10: It made it, yeah.
9: And then it went into the NBA, and you know, because Angel played there in Chicago.
10: Yep.
9: And they just went into the NBA and blew it up, too.
10: Yep.
9: First of all, there's two different players. She's a guard. She's a center.
10: Well, and they were friendly with each other, too.
9: Exactly. Yeah. Exactly.
10: I remember that.
9: And, you know, and the WNBA is partly responsible for blowing this up, for allowing it to blow up because they wanted the publicity.
10: Mm-hmm. Sure.
9: They wanted the publicity.
10: Sure.
9: But now it's to a point where you need to stop it. Yeah. You need to do what it takes to get that out of your game because that's what people will remember.
10: Mm-hmm.
9: And that's what people want to talk about.
10: Yeah.
9: instead of talking about people like Olivia Miles, who's one of the baddest darn rookies playing in the game, or Beckers, or Nafisa, or Aja Wilson, who is bad.
10: Who that is.
9: I mean, so why are we, and all of the other players who are out there, there's so many good ones now.
10: Yeah.
9: Why aren't we talking about that? Why aren't we talking about that instead of letting this controversy and letting this type of stuff sully everything we do that's for enjoyment and entertainment?
10: Yep. Carla, yeah. I love you. I got to go.
9: Oh, okay. I'm sorry, I got carried away.
10: As you do, but we got to take a break. Now, you can hold on, and I can come back to you later after I take a couple more calls, but yeah, we got to take a break right now, okay?
9: Yeah, I'll call you back.
10: Okay, I love you. I'll talk to you in a few minutes.
9: All right,
10: okay.
9: Bye.
10: Hey, y'all, 773-763-9278. Open forum today. We'll be right back.

0: 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Hold on, we'll be right back.
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1: And we're back. 773-763-9278. Paul, I see you. I'm going to come to you in just a second, okay? After Carla's call, one of the things that I was going to talk about today, and then I changed my mind, but because of this call with Carla and the racism and the WNBA, I thought I would mention this anyway, because I think it's a little relevant. So I don't know if you guys know the comedian D.L. Hughley. He used to be, I was never really a fan in his early stand-up, because he punched down. His shtick was he would humiliate people in his audience. And fast forward a few years, when Kamala was running, he was one of those black men that talked bad about her and said, you know, she put black men in jail, blah, blah, blah. And then he did his research and apologized to her face and spent a lot of time talking about how wrong he was. And so then I started paying more attention to him. Okay. He just wrote a book about his father and his relationship with his father. And he told a story about how he was really bad in school. He was just a bad kid, just kind of running around in the neighborhood doing all kinds of stuff. And his dad, he was in a store running away from some gang members or whatever, and they were getting ready to come into the store to chase after him. DL's father came into the store to get some beer. I think he said some Hennessy or something. And he sees his son, DL, and then takes him out of the store, and they're on their way home. And this resonated with me so much. He said his dad looked at him and said, "Aren't you tired? You know, aren't you just tired of being this kid that's just messing up all the time?" And so I pose that question to those of us here in America. Aren't we tired of all of this crap that's happening? Aren't we tired? How tired are we? What are we willing to do? Because we, you know, if we don't vote, we're screwed. But we just need to be so tired that we're just done, and we're going to do the work to just change what's happening today. It just breaks my heart all the time. Paul, you have some ideas for my videos? Wait a minute, Paul. Where are you? Because you're coming in and out. You're bad. Your line's bad.
2: Oh, am I?
1: Okay, sounds a little
2: okay.
1: Okay.
2: I'm bad?
1: Nope. There you go. You sound better.
2: Better?
1: Now. Yep. Yep.
2: Okay. Let's start with that question. So you want to make some videos. I guess they're going to be kind of instructive or something, but you want to put them on social media.
1: I guess.
2: Okay. I understand. But think about this. And the why.

0: their message, mm-hmm. what they want to get across.
1: Mm-hmm.
0: So what you're going to have to do in order to find something you want to do, and I think I can just say this as much as I know you, which is not that much, you're going to have to do this. First of all, find something that you are totally dedicated to, not only that you know about, but that you're dedicated to, and that you think can be used or somehow converted or in some way, channeled to making the changes that you want. So I would suggest this. I think I know where you were at 7 o'clock this morning, okay?
1: You do? Right?
0: You're there every Sunday.
1: Oh, yeah.
0: You're there every Sunday, right?
1: Yep. Yep.
0: Okay. Okay, so let me suggest this. You read as many commentaries about the scriptures, especially the gospels, that you can.
1: Sure.
0: And see, because the commentaries actually will help you take a different stand than something you're just going to get or anybody's going to get at service. Mm-hmm. So here's an example. Read a commentary about, I mean, what is probably the top three best known miracles and the one that helped the most people?
1: Paul? Okay, stop. Right. Stop again, yeah. Because now, are you walking around? What are you doing?
0: No, I don't. It's my service. It's my service.
1: Okay, stop, because I can't even hear you at all now. Yeah, you're totally, I can't even hear complete words. Do you want to hang up and call back?
0: No. Can you hear me now?
1: No. Mm-mm. It's really bad. No. I mean, I can hear you, I just can't hear you. You know what I mean? It's garbled. It's really garbled.
2: Paul, are you by your computer?
1: Did he say yes?
3: I can't understand.
1: We can't. Paul, we're going
0: to...
1: Try one more time. Oh, he hung up.
3: We lost him as a whole.
1: Oh, well. We have Ken. Ken from Rogers Park. You have some suggestions for me, Ken?
4: Always and forever. Each moment with you. Just like a dream to me that somehow came true. What's the name of the group, Michelle?
1: Jeez. You know, I'm old now. You put me on the spot.
4: Heat Wave.
1: Oh, thank you. Because that was one of my favorites. That's one of my favorites.
4: That packed the dance floor, and also, mm-hmm. Hey There, Lonely Girl, that mm-hmm. packed the dance floor, that dance floor, a lot of them.
1: Mm-hmm.
4: A lot of them during the 70s when I grew up. Well, so just what I got, since you got a beautiful voice, you should read paragraphs of romance novels.
1: He
4: slowly let her hair down. They pressed their lips together. I mean, I pay to hear you sit, read a paragraph of that.
2: Ken, this is a family show.
1: I know.
4: I didn't say anything inappropriate.
1: That's something to think about, Ken. That's something to think about. If you guys have any other ideas for me and a podcast or whatever, let me know. Here's the thing I know I don't want to do. I don't want to talk about politics all day, every day. I just don't want to do it. We have enough people doing that. Richard does an outstanding job, okay? So we got people to do that. I wonder what half of these people are going to do when DT's gone.
4: Yeah, I want, that brings me to my next topic is, I think the problem is social media and Wi-Fi. Now, why do I say that? Because in all the years with Wi-Fi, And internet and all that, we have not cured cancer. Mm-hmm. We still have hatred. Hatred is even more. And I think Google and all those, I think they dumb down our children. Because mm-hmm. when we used to research everything in the library, here they press a button or ask it a question and they get it. I think it dumbs down people. And I think it spreads hatred because it's so easy. Like you get, you know, text and all that. I think it's the problem.
1: See, I feel like it's both, right? It's the great equalizer.

0: but it's also, you know, we're more siloed now than 20 years ago. I always tell this story. I was saying it today, in fact, that when I moved here a little over 20 years ago, I could walk down the street, sit on the bus, go to Macy's and have casual, brief, delightful conversations with strangers. And now nobody's looking up from their phone. They're walking literally with their face in their phone. So nobody's interacting with each other except through their, you know, they're texting. You go, you can go to a restaurant and people will be sitting across from each other, sharing a meal, but they're not sharing conversation because they're on their phones too. So, but
1: I say some technologies is the problem. And I think Wi-Fi, social media, there's so much out there that people can spew good and hate.
0: Right.
1: And racism, and it has not cured any medical thing. Maybe improved some treatments, but has not cured. Because they don't want to cure. Curing does not make money. Treatments do.
0: That's
1: I think
0: right.
1: I think Wi-Fi, it's no good. Hatred, racism is even more. And even the thing like basketball, look what they do. They call up with the black basketball girls play. There's so much hatred on there. That's the problem.
0: Yeah. Now, but you can find the good too, Ken. You can find the good too. You just have to look for it.
1: It's very hard. Bad news sells.
0: Yeah, but I follow this guy. It's called Be the Good, black guy. He just shares really good, wholesome, wonderful stories several times a day. That's beautiful.
1: Rare. I look
0: him up. He's a young black man, and it's called Be the Good is what it's called.
1: Yeah, so, I think you should do something like that.
0: Now, I would love to do that if someone could feed me some good stories because, I would do that. That I would do.
1: Because I hear nothing. I've never heard anybody, especially the popular ones. And I love Tom Hartman, but he's nothing but doom and gloom.
0: Anymore now. I mean, he wasn't always that way.
1: Yeah, that's true. It's just, I think that's the problem.
0: It's the world we're living in now. I'm sorry to say.
1: You see them on the bus, they're all looking down.
0: Yep.
1: And like you said, in the restaurant, first date, they're both looking at their phone. I want to walk over there, Michelle, and say, put down your phone and talk to each other.
0: I want to tell people to look up so that they don't walk into me. That's what I want to do.
1: Right. It's just like, can you give up your phone? Well, no, they can't.
0: Yep, they can't.
1: And they never will.
0: Mm-mm. I think you might be right about that.
1: It was medical stuff. They found out more in the 1800s without computers, without electron microscopes, than they did now. That's what I'm saying. It's because they don't want to, especially the medical. I'm somewhat involved with that. They don't want cures because cures do not make money, do not sell pharmaceuticals, do not make the doctors. And so I'm sounding like Debbie Downer, but that's the observation I see.
0: Yeah. I know you're familiar with Chris Rock. He used to do this bit many, many years ago, and he would say, it was at the time he was talking about the AIDS epidemic, and he was saying, he said there'll never be a cure for AIDS because as you said, Ken, there's no money in the cure. The money's in the medicine.
1: No, the money's in the medicine. Like Fauci studied for 40 years for a cure for AIDS.
0: Yeah.
1: All he came up with was a treatment so you wouldn't die.
0: Yep. Mm-hmm.
1: And here they're grilling them on the thing there. And the thing is, they're saying, well, usually it takes 2 to 3 years for a vaccine. Everybody's forgetting that Donald Trump did
2: Operation Warp Speed.
1: Operation Warp Speed, which he said I did in 3-4 months. What they did was they had 30,000 people. They did a trial with the initial vaccine and see how long it lasted. Mm-hmm. It lasted as long until it weaned off and they had to come up with a booster shot.
0: Mm-hmm.
1: That's what that was about.
0: Mm-hmm.
1: And Donald Trump goes, when he was saying it was a hoax, it's a bad vaccine, but he took credit for that, for the warp speed, The Star Trek. He took credit for that. And they were blaming Fauci. You know, it takes 2 to 3 years for a vaccine. That's true. That's true. So you can see long-term effects of that with different medicines and stuff like that. Yeah. So he's a liar with that. But what do I have good to say? what I have good to say? Eric's not your husband, is he?
0: No, he's my brother from another mother. His wife is Tiffany.
2: Don't wish that on Michelle.
1: I was so confused.
0: Wife is here with us every week.
2: She doesn't talk.
0: She just doesn't talk. She's here.
1: Oh, she is, yeah.
0: Yeah.
1: Well, Ronald Reagan would like to say something to Michelle. Well, Michelle.
0: Okay, Ken, that's a wrap for you.
1: Michelle, there you go again. Everybody's blaming me. The trickle-down economics.
0: Okay. Thank you, Ken, for your call. God.
1: Bye, honey.
0: Okay, bye-bye. Have a good Sunday, the rest of your Sunday. Michelle, Cam, I see you guys. We're going to take a break. We'll be right back. 773-763-9278. We'll be right back after this break.

0: This is Dr. Steve Johnson from Howard University. Keep listening to The Family Meeting.
1: That somehow came true. And I know tomorrow.
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0: is drunk ass Adrian. Welcome back to the family meeting.
1: Adrian! Stella! Where y'all at? Okay. Cam? Hi, Cam.
2: Hello.
1: How are you?
2: Thank you for... I'm doing pretty good. How about you?
1: I'm good. I'm glad you called. What's going on?
2: The last caller, I can understand the viewpoint about some of the younger generations not being as attentive mm-hmm. in public and stuff. And I'm not saying that that can't be worked on at the same time, but I feel like millennials and Gen Z, not that I'm biased about this, it's still an objective truth,
1: mm-hmm.
2: Have been failed in other ways. Like, it's kind of weird. It's like the phone topic has become incredibly hyper focused within like the last year. And I don't really know why, where we have failed to solve the school shooting problem. I would want to escape onto the internet as well if the people I'm around could just snap at any moment, or if the media is constantly pumping fears of it or telling me, like in northern Wisconsin, I know they're telling school children here that they can't even have a backpack unless it's a clear backpack. It's kind of,
1: well, you know what that's about, Cam. That's about money,
2: away.
1: Too. That's about the NRA and money. You know, we've lost our way in this country when it comes to protecting and taking care of people. It's not something we do a whole lot of anymore.
2: Yeah. And like, you know, there's a lot of mentally ill people out there. And I mean, they deserve help if they are willing to work on it. I guess in some cases, too, if they're not willing to. But my point is that with all the mentally ill people out there, they can become very vocal on the internet without you having any context into what their day to day is,
1: which means
2: that it's easier to digest what they're saying instead of going, that person is not well, where that's far easier to do in public. I think that Gen X and boomers failed in adopting the internet. And I mean, I'm not sure how they could have gone any other way with it, to be honest, because the internet was unfathomable. It was so brand new mm-hmm. in terms of like what could be done, that how are they supposed to all agree to adopt it and then adapt, learn it, and then teach millennials as they sped off into what we have now with the internet. It's not, maybe thinking about it too much is trying to fix something you can't go back and do.
1: Well, I tell you what, I mean, the pendulum has to switch eventually, right? It always does. I just don't know if I'll be alive to see it, right? It's because right now it feels really dark to me right now. And that's scary.
2: It'll switch. I got faith.
1: Yeah, I know you do, Cam. You're talented. You'll be fine. You'll be just fine. Did we lose him?
2: No, I'm still here. I just.
1: You can't get quiet, Cam. This is radio.
2: No, I know. Yeah, it's. I remember asking another radio host the question of. I think it was like a few months into the post election.
1: Because
2: mm-hmm. with all the scary things that were happening, I said, so do we buy guns now? Are we supposed to arm ourselves now? And she was an attorney and she cried on air after reading it. And I was just like, well, that wasn't my aim, but at least I know that I asked a good question. And it's still not one that people are willing to answer. Everyone kind of tiptoes around it. And I get why, but at some point, I mean, well, actually, Eric probably would answer.
1: Yeah, right. But I tell you what, my friend Carla, who just called, she has a gun now. My friend Michelle, who we're going to talk to after the break, she has a gun. I mean, I don't know that I should tell everybody that they have guns, but I don't have one because I'm scared of them. I don't want one, but most of my female friends have guns now, and they didn't have them 10 years ago. So I don't know.
2: Well, maybe that's some perspective. I appreciate it.
1: Thank you, Cam. I'm glad you called.
2: Thank you. Bye.
1: Okay, bye-bye. Have a good night. Michelle, do not hang up. Stay with me, okay, till after the news. We'll be right back.
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3: Imagine if Ricky had a gun out this motherfucker. 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
7: This is Miss Lady B, La Boricua. 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
1: Welcome back. I'm Michelle Pelletier, and here's more of what we're following on the Family Meeting. A landmark assessment of recent HBCU alums found graduates from those schools outperformed several national benchmarks in well-being, workplace engagement, and satisfaction with their college experience. The first portion of the study examines alumni who graduated between 2010 and 2025 from 44-year HBCUs with usable data. The full three-part project spans 64 four-year HBCUs and more than 500,000 documented alumni contacts, making it the largest assessment of HBCU alumni conducted to date. Among the findings, 70% of recent HBCU alumni were classified as thriving in everyday life, compared with 46% of Black U.S. adults. 83% reported a strong sense of belonging at their institution, compared with 65% of college graduates nationally. Go HBCUs! After dressing the U.S. Navy's Blue Angels for more than four decades, Pensacola's Black-owned sewing box has lost its contract to a Virginia-based government contractor. For 43 years, Candy Whitehurst and her Pensacola shop, the sewing box, handcrafted the iconic blue and yellow ceremonial flight suits worn by the U.S. Navy's Blue Angels. According to military.com, the Navy awarded a new five-year contract worth up to $1.69 million to Virginia-based Aquila International, LLC, ending a partnership that Navy records trace back to the 1970s. Speaking to a local local news outlet, owner Candy Whitehurst said, Navy personnel had traditionally notified her when it was time to renew the Blue Angels contract. This year, she says, that call never came. Sad. Families planted gardens, opened small businesses, raised children, and bought homes in the unincorporated community near Hayward, California, because discriminatory housing policies left them with few other options. It wasn't perfect. Streets flooded when it rained. Public services were scarce. County officials largely ignored the neighborhood's needs. It was that neglect that was used as an excuse to destroy it. In the early 1960s, Alameda County declared Russell City blighted, seized hundreds of properties through eminent domain, and bulldozed the community in the name of redevelopment. More than 1,000 residents were forced from the place they called home. But this week, more than six decades after those families lost everything, Alameda County has approved a $1.3 million in reparations for former residents and their descendants. The decision to offer reparations doesn't erase what was lost, but it does put money behind the country's acknowledgement of that harm. The county authorized an initial round of payments of up to $25,000 for each eligible household. Please visit our webpage, tfmradioshow.com. 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Michelle, I'll be right back with you after these messages. We'll be right back.
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13: 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Welcome back to the Family Meeting.
1: And we are back. Open lines, open forum, 773-763-9278. So we earlier today talked to my girl Carla, and I said that all my girlfriends are so smart and wonderful, and just I am incredibly blessed to be surrounded by some strong, powerful women. So we're going to speak to now my girl, Michelle. Michelle, welcome.
14: Hello. I'm here.
1: Yay. What's going on, girl?
14: I'm so glad that you prefaced this by that, because I was going to say, full disclosure, I am a very good friend of Michelle's, and I have been for decades. So just know, everybody, that what you hear is what you get. She's the real deal, and I love her so.
1: I love you more.
14: Thank you. But anyway, let's get into it.
1: Let's do it.
14: Just hype me up. Let me live up to it. Okay.
1: I'm ready.
14: Well, first of all, I just wanted to address Cam and just one of the things that I felt he was kind of saying, you know, over and over about the Wi-Fi.
1: Mm-hmm.
14: Now, me and I'm I'm not going to expose you, you know, but you know I'm an old baby boomer. So I've been on computers since computers been in the workforce.
1: Since they came around, yeah.
14: Exactly. Mm-hmm. Not Matrix, talk to me about it, whatever, mm-hmm. okay?
1: Mm-hmm.
14: But my thing is, you know, I remember back in the day when we supposedly sent a man to moon. I always believed it until, you know, social media. But anyway, I mean, I thought I saw the launch with my family, but, you know, hey, I don't know what I saw. Was it that guy? I can't think of his name now. The guy. But anyway, I don't want to start going off into other things, but I do want to talk about the Wi-Fi thing. Now, I do remember, and I brought up space back then because I remember we used to always say, why do they keep sending, you know, stuff up there? Why have we been to the moon? Okay, why are we doing this?
1: Mm-hmm.
14: You know, it doesn't benefit us down here. It's just money mm-hmm. going up there. And I was saying this as an adult, mm-hmm. okay? And my thing later to find out that, you know, satellites are what gives us what we have today, because I'm thinking in terms of like GPS.
1: Mm-hmm.
14: I don't know where I would be with my gas situation without GPS.
1: Right.
14: When you have to go somewhere foreign, that is one of the best things that you can use mm-hmm. to keep from burning gas. Oh, I passed it. Let me make this U-turn. All that kind of stuff, dead. So
1: you know what? That's
14: point,
1: so true. Yeah.
14: Yeah. I mean, it's the little things.
1: Mm-hmm.
14: And just like when we were all introduced to cable TV and we weren't, you know, just slaves to four channels.
1: Girl, we are
14: you
1: old.
14: Know?
1: We
14: and
1: are
14: we
1: so
14: had,
1: old.
14: I know. And but I'm just saying, you know, as these things started developing, I noticed, you know, he was putting a lot of emphasis on Wi-Fi. Well, for me, I love Wi-Fi.
1: Mm-hmm.
14: I'm so glad it's in my life.
1: Mm-hmm.
14: Now, what it delivers is streaming and whatever else we need, okay? Now, he was kind of conflating the two, if you ask me, because I think that what we learn and what we see that's happening in the world today, whether it's politics, it doesn't matter, race, whatever we see on social media, some people really take that stuff to heart.
1: Mm-hmm.
14: And when I say they take it to heart, I mean they believe what they hear. They cannot be taught anything else because they listen to what suits their fancy. Mm-hmm. And you can find plenty of things on there that can continue to boost those things, those beliefs,
1: yep.
14: those foundations. Now, the baby boomers get a lot of flack for raising they're not Gen Zs. I don't know who we had, Gen Xers or whatever.
1: I don't know.
14: All I know is my kids are right around AARP age. So that's all I can speak for. But, you know, we get a lot of blame for how our kids and their kids, what they live in a totally different world
1: mm-hmm.
14: than what we came up in.
1: It's true.
14: And each generation, there's a song by Mike and the Mechanics called The Living Years. I used to love that song. And there's a phrase that he always says at the beginning of it when he says, you know, every generation blames the one before.
1: Mm-hmm.
14: And
1: mm-hmm.
14: that's true.
1: Mm-hmm.
14: We blame the generations, but we don't look at what those generations get. They
1: mm-hmm.
14: get more than what we got. The next one gets more. I have two great-granddaughters, okay? And I don't know what the world is going to be like or if there's a world for them to be anything in. I don't know what constraints they'll have or anything. All we can look at is what we have today. Now, we understand, most of us that have a working brain and hasn't been fried yet by social media, we all know, especially the older crowd, I say 40 and up, and I'm not trying to discount anybody 35, okay? You and 20, you might know too. But what I'm saying is we have this notion that, you know, things are just so terrible, so out of control. But at the same time, it's the only reason why we don't hear the good things is because that's not what people want to talk about anymore.
1: That's true.
14: They don't want to talk about good. They want to talk about bad. They want to talk about what's the worst of the worst. And sure, it's out there. You told them I'm a gun owner, and I will say I'm a proud gun owner.
1: Mm-hmm.
14: But that's only because I'm looking out for my own personal protection. I don't want a man or a woman, because it doesn't matter to me, to have an up on me just because you have a weapon and I don't.
1: Yeah.
14: You know, and I've had friends that have been accosted, purse stolen, all this kind of stuff over the years. And when you think about all that and the hate that is, you know, that you hear so much of, that everybody's been speaking of, well, yeah, that has a lot of people out here with things on their mind. You don't know who it is. You don't know if you're in the store shopping and somebody's going to come in there and just start shooting the place up because they had a bad day or
1: yeah,
14: they didn't like their mother.
1: We don't really have any safe spaces anymore. Can't go to the movies, grocery store, can't go to church, right?
14: Nothing. Yep. I mean, you can't pray with your eyes closed without worrying about getting shot.
1: It's true.
14: So it's really bad.
1: No matter where you are.
14: Yeah, and everybody wants separation. That's the other thing. And that goes back to something you and Cam were talking about. And especially you, Michelle, when you were talking about people keep their faces in their phones.
1: Mm-hmm.
14: Absolutely they do. Mm-hmm. Because they are occupied with what is what's entertaining them. Mm-hmm. Instead of, most people don't even use their phones to learn. Okay, they don't realize we had to go to the library. Do you get me?
1: We use fish, microfish.
14: We use the microfish for crying out loud. These kids don't even know what that is. And then I saw, and then I'm going to cut this short because I could go on and on with all these different things.
1: Keep going until I tell you to stop.
14: Okay, but you know, Jimmy Kimmel recently, he talked on his show, and I wish that I could just send the clip to everybody that's listening. He talked on his show about something that me and you have talked about and others, about how these kids don't have to learn how to write cursive anymore. And then, you know, when I first heard about it, I'm like, what? What do you mean they don't have to learn cursive? That's our signature. That's how we know it's you. You used to have people come in with a magnifying glass that were certified people that could tell us,
1: right?
14: Hey, no, this is not this person's. You don't even have to worry about that. And I said, oh, my God, they don't have to sign anymore. Everything is digital. You can sign online.
1: Yeah, right. You have digital signatures now. Yeah.
14: Yeah. So Jimmy Kimmel was talking about that, and he said that I guess it started in 2013. So what he did was they went out on the street and found young people from 2013, I guess, that didn't learn how to do cursive or whatever. And he asked them, he didn't, but he had someone out there asking them to write just certain words, like light bulb, anything.
1: Mm-hmm.
14: And they couldn't write. It was the most incredible thing, and it was the very thing that I thought would happen. How can you take away how we write our language to each other? How can you take that away? But that goes along with, like I said, my grandkids, my great-grands, they don't have to worry about signing anything. They don't use checks,
1: mm-hmm.
14: Okay?
1: Yeah, and don't know how to use it.
14: They wouldn't know how to write one if you put one in front of them.
1: Yep.
14: And but they understand how to spend money.
1: For sure.
14: They understand that. So some things change and some things don't. But we could go down a list all day long of the changes that have happened with the generations. Now, this generation that's out here now, and I'm talking about my Gen Zers or whoever, the 20s, early 30s, they have an advantage that none of the rest of us had. Okay? That advantage is to be in a digital world where things are fast and quick. The quickest we could get was a Polaroid where the picture came out right away. We thought that was phenomenal.
1: That was amazing.
14: Okay? It was amazing. And, you know, all these gadgets that are all in the phone now. You don't need a compass. It's on your phone. What do you need that's not on your phone? So they live in a world that dictates to them something totally different. And then we say, well, we don't understand why they're like this. We don't understand why they do this. Well, they live differently than us. Their world is more open than ours was.
1: It's true.
14: You know, sex was a secret. Sex is on your phone. Okay? So, I mean, your kid might can't get into it, but they'll go over Lil Johnny's house, and you know Lil Johnny. Lil Johnny most definitely is going to show them. So, you know, you got to be careful who you let your kids be around. You got to be careful of every little thing. And I just want people to be more aware of the fact that it's not a blame game. And you can't blame certain things. The internet is good and evil.
1: Mm-hmm.
14: Just like everything else. Movies are good and evil.
1: Yeah, but I think
14: people
1: now because information, you can get information so quickly and it's just, I think it's
14: instantly.
1: It's worse now. I mean, it's like
14: it
1: like I said
14: worse.
1: Earlier,
14: now,
1: it's a double-edged sword.
14: Not,
1: it's the great equalizer, all of that. But I think we have to
14: I agree. Yeah. I'm not saying that it's not easier. That's the problem.
1: Yeah.
14: It's easy for them to get misinformation,
1: mm-hmm.
14: okay?
1: Mm-hmm.
14: Unfact-checked, and then it becomes a belief.
1: Mm-hmm.
14: And that's what's hard to break.
1: Mm-hmm.
14: And that's belief. That's what's wrong with MAGA. They have a belief, okay? It doesn't mean it's right. It doesn't mean it's been researched or any of that. Because they don't research, else they know differently.
1: Mm-hmm.
14: But they don't. It's a belief now. And I always say, when you believe just one person, it reminds me with my old school self of Jim Jones.
1: Mm. Kool-Aid.
14: Okay? And David Koresh.
1: Kool-Aid, yeah.
14: If you just believe in what one person says, no matter what it is, I mean, this person can actually say, hey, I can go out and kill somebody, and I know you guys will still love me. USA! Okay, that's crazy to me.
1: It is.
14: It's crazy to anybody with a brain.
1: It is. Michelle,
14: okay?
1: Hold on. Wait a second. So, did you write this, Devin? 27 states
15: yep.
1: now require cursive writing?
15: Yep. Someone called in, let me know, and I researched
1: it. So, it's 20. So the bad part is they have to reinstate it, though.
14: Yeah, they have to bring it back.
1: Goodness.
14: You know, it's just like when they let all those, I can't remember, it wasn't the air traffic controllers. Yeah, they let a lot of that go. But it was somebody, I know it was the plane thing with Christy Noem. She left a scarf on there or something. She fires the pilot for it.
1: Yep.
14: And then they got to call him back
1: mm-hmm.
14: so that he can take her mm-hmm. home. If it had been me, I would have said, you know what? You need to get that thumb working.
1: Girl.
14: Okay. Because you won't ride on this plane.
1: Girl.
14: But, you know, hey, that's me. I would be bucking the system. You know me. But, Michelle, yeah.
1: I think that we are living in such an interesting time, being our age, right? Because
14: mm-hmm.
1: we are on the cusp of some great change.
14: Absolutely.
1: But we see and have experienced where all of that's coming from, right? We're right in the middle.
14: And we know that evil is right there at the tips of their fingertips right now.
1: Yes, yes,
14: you know, the whole AI thing, I have to admit, I'm involved in that myself.
1: Yes.
14: But just to see the layers
1: mm-hmm.
14: and to see how it goes up, and then you got the people at the top, they're running scared. They're talking about, hey, this thing can go live. And I'm like, you're telling me when I watched The Terminator back in the 90s, this is what was real? Did James Cameron get some kind of heads up or something for
1: mm-hmm.
14: 30 years from now? Makes you wonder.
1: Mm-hmm.
14: You know, everything seems to be going around in a circle,
1: yep.
14: just like we revolve around the sun. At least that's what they say.
1: Yep.
14: I mean, who knows anymore? So I just say people need to love one another a whole lot more than what they do.
1: Mm-hmm.
14: They need to give grace to people that they don't know.
1: Mm-hmm.
14: And that's something that seems to be really hard because we got Karens out here in other people's business and just the whole nine yards. But
1: there are like 30 different kinds of people who are doing videos about white people saying, get out of the park, get out of my driveway. Just being a black person, white people don't want us around.
14: Right.
1: And it's crazy. The hate is for me. It's almost palpable.
14: It's insane.
1: It's crazy. But I have a message for you.
14: It's insane to hate a person, especially when you hate a person for the color of
1: their skin. It's ridiculous.
14: People, you know, are in the womb saying, oh, please don't let me come out any kind of chocolate because I'm going to have a hard time. If you don't mind, you can lighten that up a little bit. No, it doesn't work that way.
1: I know.
14: And for people to say, well, I don't like you, I don't like a certain person because they look a certain way, their name is a certain way. You had no control over this.
1: Mm-hmm.
14: And it doesn't make you evil, because I know plenty of evil Caucasian people. Okay?
1: Yep.
14: And we were talking about folks. Let's not go there. So anyway,
1: I have a message for you, though. We got a text about you. She says, this woman is spot on. I have two boys who have a problem changing a simple car part. It's a chore. Back in the day, right. I learned how to do brakes on my car from a children's book. Today, they have
14: okay.
1: YouTube, plus kids can't tell time on an analog watch.
14: Well, and that,
1: they're right. They don't know how to tell time. But, yeah, all
14: remember
1: of that is right.
14: McDonald's, when they came out and they didn't have to put in anything anymore? It's the same thing with scanning. We don't have to put in the numbers anymore. You just mm-hmm. scan stuff. And McDonald's could push a hamburger or a cheeseburger or a french fry, and they don't know how to count change back to you because they need that.
1: My father taught me how to change oil, change tires.
14: Okay, and change a tire,
1: come
14: right?
1: on now, what? And I don't...
14: My dad used to take me out shooting, and I was 9 years old. He used to take me with his little 38 and tell me to shoot a can. And I was like, I can't do it. And he's like, yes, you can. And guess what? I learned how to shoot cans.
1: Yep.
14: Now, that sounds bizarre and
1: no,
14: all
1: it doesn't.
14: Out there.
1: No, it doesn't.
14: But I'm glad he did that mm-hmm. because I never owned a gun until I was 60 years old.
1: Mm-hmm.
14: And I felt like, you know, hey, I need to get one. I need to be able to protect myself. And it's not that people are trying to ravish me every day or nothing, okay? I'm just saying I don't want to be a victim if I don't have
1: to
14: be.
1: You don't have to be. I know.
14: Mm-hmm.
1: I know.
14: And that's it.
1: Yep. My darling, I love you so much.
14: I love you, too. Mm. I'm so glad that I was able to get on and be able to talk with you. And you have some great people that are listening and that are responding. And Carla, I love you, too, if you're still there. I know her.
1: Yep.
14: And anyway.
1: Say hi to our chat room. Our chat people are talking and sharing, and so
14: which is a good thing.
1: Mm-hmm.
14: So anyway, I love you, my dear.
1: I love you too. Thank you, Michelle.
14: You're welcome.
1: I'll talk Bye-bye. To you later. Bye.
14: All right.
1: See y'all. Don't I have some smart girlfriends? That's just two. Tommy.
16: Hello.
1: Well, hello, Tommy.
16: Let me say this to you.
1: Uh-oh.
16: I mean this from the bottom of my heart.
1: Am I in trouble?
16: You could never be in trouble.
1: Okay. Okay.
16: You are the greatest creation on the face of the earth. Watch this. This is a moment in a time as this clock winds down. And I started out with the greatest creation on the face of the earth. Because what the greatest creation on the face of the earth does is give life.
1: Mm.
16: And everything that has been created was created to live.
1: Mm.
16: And not only was it created to live, but it was created according to the desire of something greater than ourselves. I don't care what you want to call it. I tell you this much, and this is one thing that you can never, ever change. Everything that was created free.
1: Mm.
16: Germs, I don't care what you want to come up with, was created free. And any time you can look and you can see what has happened to a group of people in a place called democracy, and then turn around and see that here we are in 2026 having a clear understanding of these horrific events and saying that, no, that is not who we are. That is not how we live. I said all of that to come with the conclusion. We are slumbering bears. The heart and soul of this place called America is not made up by color. It is made up by principled people who believe in the principle of the thing that we call the pursuit of happiness and the joy of life, liberty, and not just us. So, the moment is coming where the process will once again be given to principled individuals And that process is called vote. Your no vote says that you are going along with this insanity. Mm-hmm. And as far as you getting guns and thinking you're going to protect yourself, I want you to remember, it is the past that makes your future. So somebody figured out in the wild, wild west that everybody didn't need a gun.
1: It's true.
16: How about that? How about you recognize and understand the gun won't save you because it didn't save them, but they at least had enough sense to organize themselves against that which would destroy them.
1: I hear
16: you,
1: Tommy.
16: Keep listening to the family meeting.
1: Tommy, thank you so much. You know, I miss you when you don't call, so I'm so glad you called with me and to be with me today. Thank you so much.
16: You have a blessing.
1: You do the same. Bye, Tommy.
16: That's why I called.
1: Thank you. That was great. Okay, so we have half an hour left, but before we take care of that last half an hour, we're going to go have a break. But call us 773-763-9278. We'll be right back.
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1: And we're back. Thank you for being with us today, Devin and I. I want to say a shout out to our chat room. You guys rock, I tell you. You're with us every single week, and I'm so glad that you're still here. Dawn, my girl Tamara. AI Absolute, I'm on there. Busy WL69, DSZ29KV. Who else is on here? Did I say Mark? I said Tamara. Doja Pro, Jill. Thank you, Jill. And Blind Hedgehog, Stu. Hi. JO.OO. I said Mark, right? Didn't I? Yep. And Warner, E.W. Warner. So you guys, I really, really, really, I just appreciate you guys just hanging out with us today because, you know, this is Mr. Grant's show. I am Ed McMahon. I'm the sidekick, which is fine with me. But I'm always glad to fill in, and I'm glad you guys have stayed with us for the last hour and a half. I wasn't going to talk about this, but I'm going to now. Because y'all aren't calling 773-763-9278. Because I didn't want to put a damper on everything, but it's raining today. We've had some horrible storms. I feel like this whole summer has been rain. Do you not? I mean, you work in the weather.
0: Rain or insane heat. That's what it was.
1: Yeah.
0: But I feel like Illinois, I think we lead this year in tornadoes in states. I forget the exact number, but it's
1: just
0: insane.
1: Just nuts. People losing their roofs. I mean, it's crazy. It falls in line with what's happening in the country. I feel like it all matches.
0: I mean, DOGE made a bunch of cuts to our weather surveillance programs and whatnot. So it's like, of course it fits what's best in the country. I almost had to hit that button that don't work no more. They flipping caused it. I'm not saying they control the weather, but I'm just saying it's like, well, you guys didn't make it any easier for anyone to prepare.
1: It's true. So anyway, you guys, I feel like this medium, this forum, these conversations that we have, they're all so important. I know that this time's not going to last forever. But I do think that, and I've said it before, and I'll always say it, until we really have a conversation about race and slavery and all of that, it's just like we're getting in a fight, we're saying we're sorry, and then we're moving on. And that's not going to cut it anymore. It's one thing to say you're sorry, but what are you sorry for? Right? So I think it's important that we have those types of conversations with each other. I feel very hopeful that we have some really, really good allies in the world, like you, Devin. Karen is one of our allies. I think that you guys are looking differently now, because I think you feel it and you know the importance of the conversation, and you're not afraid of having it. Okay. That's the other thing. People always say, but we don't want to have those conversations because it'll make white people feel bad. Well, okay. It's going to make some white people feel bad, but what it should do is make you feel so appalled by it and ashamed and embarrassed by it that you won't go back to it.
0: And it's so crazy that the crowd that's always like, oh, no more safe spaces, doesn't want to have an uncomfortable conversation. Get the heck out of here with that.
1: I know. I agree.
0: It's like, yeah, it's going to be uncomfortable. It's like, if you look at American history, though, it's like, we were not always the good guys.
1: No.
0: But guess what? It was one of those things, I'm going off a little bit of tangent, that really drew me to Biden in 2020. Mm-hmm. Biden talked about a lot of the bad stuff he did back in the day. But he talked about why he did it, why he realized it was bad now, and what he's going to do to fix it. And that's kind of what it is right now. It's like, we can look at American history. There's a lot of stuff that's uncomfortable. And it's like, yeah, no, stop, you know, whitewashing it. I'm going to just come out and say it.
1: Exactly.
0: And let's look at what happened here and be like, how can we go and fix it now?
1: Yep.
0: Because, again, it's been, you know, they love to be, it was over 200 years ago since slavery. Guess what? There's still repercussions coming from it.
1: Every day. In almost every neighborhood where people of color live. And I'm not just talking about black people, right? I'm talking about across the board. Because absolutely, this country has not made the wrong right.
0: No.
1: Right.
0: And right now, they don't want to. They're like, oh, let's just forget about it. It's like, you sweep stuff on, you know, what is it, the saying? Those who don't learn from history are doomed to repeat it.
1: Doomed to repeat it,
0: and
1: right,
0: we see so many times things like that are just coming back in.
1: Mm-hmm. Mm-hmm. And it's just like D.L. Hughley said, aren't you tired? Aren't we tired? Don't we want to heal and do what we need to do to make the world a better place? I do. Ooh, I really do. Oh, we got a call?
15: Yeah.
1: Jan. Hi, Jan.
2: Oh, hi, Michelle. Oh, my gosh. It's so cool to talk with you on a Sunday. Yeah.
1: What's going on, girl?
2: Yeah. When I put my stab in the ground over for the rest of my life, each and every time I can so much as catch someone making a face, especially if they are for or let me see, more than one white guy, usually in his latter teens, early 20s, pulled up with himself and one other guy making cracks about my walking by. And I make for the chance, but with which I'm the only one going back and saying, I'm the only one here. Mm. So it must be by default that you're talking about me. And I have bigger balls in spirit than what you do by the physical. So next time when you want to pull something like this, do indeed think, because you sure haven't been at this moment. See ya. I've got to. I'm so sick of the rabidity.
1: Yeah.
2: I'm so sick of it.
1: Yeah.
2: Got to catch these guys in or people who do this in the moment.
1: Yeah. And we can't be afraid to have, I believe that we can have any kind of conversation we want to.

0: just had somebody say, love you all. Thank you. It's like you are Asian, so you must be smart. So condescending. Who was that?
1: What? No.
0: I don't know. Okay. I read that first before I read it out loud.
1: It's got me going to do my own little research now. Because, again, we have your phone number when you do this, guys. Yeah. You're not hard to find.
0: Right? Come on now. Be nice. We have a call, Devin.
2: Yeah, let's be bold. Let's be brave.
0: Right?
1: Hi. Who are you speaking with?
3: Roosevelt, my friend. How is it going?
0: Hi, Roosevelt. Why does your phone say something else?
3: I changed my name.
0: Okay.
3: Identity.
0: Okay. All right. What's going on?
3: Now, hey, thank you for taking my call, first of all.
0: Of course. Of course.
3: You're flying alone, right? You're flying high alone.
0: Well, I'm not alone. Devin is with me, but the boss is gone.
3: That's what I meant. That's what I meant, the boss. Okay, so I got a question for you that I don't think anybody on CPT has brought this up. Is it true that Michael Cohen is back on Trump's good graces?
0: I don't know if he's been Trump's good graces, but if he's not, he's trying to be. It's my understanding. Yeah.
3: What the heck, mate? What the heck was it all about, though?
0: You know, he must have been lying the whole time, right?
3: Exactly. But I've seen him on constantly on Midas Touch Network.
0: Mm-hmm.
3: As a matter of fact, he had a spot there, if I'm not mistaken.
0: Mm-hmm.
3: Yeah, so then they're getting the band together again, huh? I guess they got this guy that the Congress just passed by one vote, Todd Blanche.
0: Yeah.
3: So all these lawyers are getting back together again. I don't know, man.
0: I don't know. There must be something incredibly seductive about all of that, and to a point that he went through withdrawal and decided to go back, I guess. I don't know. It's very strange.
3: It's pretty weird.
0: It's very strange.
3: And does he think that Trump's going to forget all that he spewed out against Trump on the progressive shows on the internet, on the social media and all that?
0: You know, if you work in politics, there was a saying that we used to say that politics makes strange bedfellows. So,
3: this is the strangest of them all. And so then I got a second what was said earlier by I think it was Tommy that said that vote, that's where it's at. You know, vote. Don't be, you know, looking any other way but to, you know, get the people that you know to register, that the young people to register. And you guys were talking about the old days. I remember the old days too. And we didn't pay much attention to politics as young people because there was plenty to go around, plenty of jobs. We weren't worried about people's color of skin.
0: That I will split with you on that one because growing up, we had to be, in my family, politically aware. We had two newspapers in Kansas City. I was required to read both of those papers every day. And we would talk current events at the dinner table in my house. So,
3: yeah, you know what? I want to correct myself. I mean, from my standpoint as my youth, you know, we all got together, you know, Latinos, blacks, Puerto Ricans, whites, everything. We lived in the neighborhood that was mixed. So I kind of know how it is to live among all kinds of people.
0: Mm-hmm.
3: And it's bad. It's bad for the youth of America now because everybody's split down in half as far as you either one way or the other.
0: Yeah.
3: And
0: it depends on where you live, though, too, you know?
3: Yeah. I grew up on 18th in California.
0: Mm.
3: So Douglas Park, that was my hangout.
0: Mm-hmm. Mm-hmm.
3: But I don't know if you know where that's at. So that was my hangout. And I just feel bad about the youth of America nowadays because all this stuff that's going on, all the spending that Trump did you see? Oh, by the way, I don't mean to change the conversation drastically, but did you see that Kristi Noem's got a new statue with a horse?
0: Where is it? Where's the statue at?
3: Pierre, South Dakota. Pierre, I think it's the capital of South Dakota. Because remember, she was the governor of South Dakota.
0: Oh, that's right.
3: Yeah, so So the

0: You know, so even if Trump is gone one way or the other, they're going to continue using his, you know, his tactics. But there's a good part of this, and that's, and I'm with you when it comes down to, we got to see what's in front of us right now and not be, you know, falling for the okey-doke that, you know, that he's going to run in 2008. He throws that so that the media bites on that, and then you hear about it and all this. He does all this stuff on purpose.
1: Oh,
0: but I
1: sure.
0: lost track. But, Michelle, and I'm going to end it with this. I lost track of what's the okey-doke anymore. Is it just because of the Epstein files? Is it just because of the war in Iran? You know, one
1: Roosevelt,
0: thing I do
1: it's
0: know,
1: all so bad. It's just all bad.
0: It's all bad.
1: It's all bad. Yeah.
0: And you know, I must say this. And I'm no, I'm sorry, but my community contributed to all this by not coming out and voting. First of all, we all everything that's going on nowadays is because they fell for it. The young people fell for it, and not only one thing is not brought up hardly, and that's not only he controls the government of the United States, but he controls the media by the people that are supporting him.
1: It's looking
0: Look
1: that
0: at all
1: way,
0: the media.
1: Mm-hmm.
0: Yeah.
1: Mm-hmm.
0: So,
1: Roosevelt, you're a doll,
0: you
1: baby.
0: Much.
1: Thank you so much.
0: Thank you.
1: Have
0: thank
1: a good
0: you.
1: Rest of your weekend, okay?
0: You too now. Bye-bye.
1: Bye-bye. Mm-hmm. Should we take a break and come back?
2: Yeah,
1: I have three things I want to talk about when we come back. 773-763-9278. We'll be right back.
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2: Hi, I'm Aiden Taylor of A.L. Taylor & Associates. Welcome back to the family meeting.
1: And we are back with the last few moments of the show. I have a story I want to tell you, but then I want to address something that Plain Vanilla 28 said in the chat room. Why do we as black people always have to have the conversation until white people have this conversation amongst themselves? Nothing will change. So I want to be clear about that statement, because that's what I meant to say, Plain Vanilla. When I'm talking about our allies, I mean white people, because I agree that we've done our part, right? I'm not saying we shouldn't do anything anymore, but my point is, until those conversations start happening with amongst themselves, right? Because we can't check them anymore, because they don't care what we have to say if they're not an ally. You know what I mean? So I agree. I mean, it has to happen on that end now. That's the only way change is going to occur. But what I'm saying is I see it. I see it. Yes, as Eric would say, it's anecdotal, but I feel a sea change. If you spend a lot of time on social media and look at some of these podcasters, especially a lot of these young white kids out here, they are down. Come on, they are speaking truth to power every day, several times a day. It gives me hope. Even though I sat here and said it's all bad, there is hope to be had. And I'm excited about that. I'm excited that young people are having the conversation in a fearless manner, right? They're just doing it and talking about their peers and other white people like, you guys are wrong. So I read that to say to you, I hear you, I see you, I agree. I'm an activist at heart, pretty much always have been since I could vote when I was 18. And I'm saying this story because this happened to me recently, and it shows the power of the pen, of the phone, of whatever. I feel like we still can make a difference if we are active. So I was checking my account, and there was some money taken out of it for something that I didn't even know what it was, right? So I went online to see if this company existed, and I couldn't find anything. But what I found was all these Reddit posts and from people all over saying this company doesn't exist, they're taking my money, blah, blah, blah. So I wrote a letter to our attorney general, and this happened weeks ago. Told him what happened, that it was a scam. And the weird thing about your bank is if they won't stop it, right? You got to have a conversation with the company. And I was like, but the company isn't real. They're like, well, we can't. So I had to change my card, which I hate doing, right? I had that card. It was the last Chicago Chase card, because, you know, they don't do those anymore.
8: That's right. They told me that, too. I still got one of those.
1: Yeah, so I'm not throwing it away ever. That was a beautiful card.
8: It is.
1: Anyway, so this, as I said, it happened weeks ago. Just this, it's Sunday, so this happened on maybe Tuesday. I got an email from the Attorney General responding to my email. 2 hours later, I got my money back. So don't ever be afraid to just say some stuff. If things are happening to you that you disagree with, speak up. That our politicians, they work for us. We pay them. They have people designated to help you do whatever it is you need to get done. You need a street light fixed. You need a pothole fixed. Call your people. That's what they're there for. And then we need to vote. Vote, vote, vote. I know that we're all a little sketchy about it because of Elon Musk and all this other crap, but it's what we have. We have our mouths. We have our vote. We have our pens, and we have everything else. Right, Devin? Let's see who's, let me see. We got him one more message. Sam Cook, change is going to come. That's right. I mean, it has to, right? The pendulum has got to switch eventually, right? So you guys, you've been wonderful today. I really, really appreciate you. And remember, changing the world one conversation at a time. I mean that. Always come from a loving place when you do anything, come with love because it matters. People receive whatever you have to say if you come from a loving place in doing so, right? I don't mean you have to be gushy or anything. I mean, you can still cuss somebody out in a loving way.
8: Part of me wants to ask for examples. Part of me is like, we're on the radio. Let's not do that.
1: You can. I've done it before. You can.
8: I believe you, Michelle. Like, there's definitely ways of, you know, tough love, I guess, air quote, you could probably go about it.
1: Yeah. I mean, you can do anything as long as you, I mean, and it, you're actually heard if you're kind about how you deliver your message.
8: Pretty much. I mean, it's the only way to think, you know, like, it's one of those things, like, me and my dad, there's a restaurant I used to always go to. My dad would never complain, even if the service was bad, and there was one day everything was really slow. They paid for, they comped our entire meal just for being nice people. So it's like, sometimes all it takes.
1: It works. It just works. And it's such an easier way to live.
8: Yeah, don't get frustrated. And I know it's very easy to get frustrated.
1: Mm-hmm.
8: Mm-hmm. Wasn't for getting frustrated easy, I don't think Eric would have a show anymore. We love you, Eric. We just like to tease.
1: We miss you, my brother from another mother. We do. We do. All right. So, wait a minute. Never knew you. Somebody, I'm plain vanilla. I am not Asian. I don't know why you think that.
8: That might have been the person who texted in.
1: Yeah. Well, I don't know. I mean, there's nothing wrong with it. I'm just not. Right?
8: Right.
1: Okay. That's all I got, Devin.
8: Like, yeah, we still got a few minutes left.
1: Well, we don't have any calls, and I don't want to preach to the people anymore. Because I have preached enough today.
8: What's the agenda for the rest of your night, Michelle?
1: Well, you know, I'm tired. I haven't been home all weekend because I was in the BMO building.
8: That's right.
1: Which was interesting. And you know what? We could have talked about AI. I should have had Michelle talk about AI a little bit more because she's getting ready to do some powerful change-making things with AI. I'm still scared of it.
8: Mm-hmm.
1: Even though we use it every day in some form or fashion. We don't know we're using it, but we're using it. I have a woman that I work for who is CEO of her own AI company. And she's helping me not be so afraid of it. But it's just, I don't know. But it's the wave of the future. We don't really have a choice.
8: I mean, we can have somewhat of a choice. I mean, people in Naperville processes those data centers getting built. So, I mean, that's definitely one way we can go about it. But they find their locations.
1: We don't need that many data centers.
8: We don't.
1: It's crazy.
8: Oh, I agree. It's way too many.
1: We have quadruple the amount of data centers in America. We have what?
8: I know you're the one who filled me in on those numbers before.
1: Yeah, it was like four.
8: It's insane.
1: Like we have over 1,000 and UK has, what did I say, like 400 or something, even that?
8: And not to mention if they're building them in your towns, like, you know, my town, your electricity bill goes way up.
1: And I think they're going to cause cancer clusters.
8: It's going to be something bad, more bad, I should say. Let's be real here. You can't say something anymore.
1: Mm-hmm, mm-hmm. Oh, yeah. Those things are, and these billionaires are building them because they can.
8: Yeah.
1: We don't need them.
8: And what are they going to do with them? That's the scary thing. Mm. Why do you want so many of them? Mm-hmm. What are you using them for?
1: Mm-hmm.
8: I mean, we talked about one of the earlier shows on CPT talked about how people, younger than myself even, are finding ways to break AI so it can't take their jobs. But if we're building more and more data centers, these billionaires are probably like, how can we make good, keep breaking it so we learn how not to break it. And I mean, I'm all in favor of breaking AI. You know, it's kind of fun if you make it, you know, work in your favor to keep your job. But it's like, it just feels like this is the way they're trying to go. It's like we build more that way. Eventually, I don't have to pay people. By the time that I feel AI gets to those, like these, you know, that's going to be Elon Musk in a wheelchair, you know, with adult diapers.
1: Well, here's the thing, though. You can't get rid of the people.
8: No, but they want to. They so desperately want to.
1: But do you know how narrow-minded that is, though? Because who's going to buy their stuff?
8: Oh, the people. They want the people to buy it, but they don't understand.
1: How if they don't have jobs?
8: Thank you, Michelle. They want to save their money and realize, well, if you realize you get rid of people with jobs, you're not going to. There's no.
1: I can't buy nothing if
8: exactly.
1: If I don't have an income.
8: Why do you think the economy is such doo-doo? No one makes money anymore.
1: Oh,
8: everything's too dang expensive, and that's just kind of how we are. But, again, like you said, it's that narrow-sightedness. And it goes back to what we've all said. If I can screw over other people and my benefit, I'm going to wash my hands clean and sleep well tonight, and I cannot stand people like that. And you hear that so much, and we did that with less than 2 minutes left. We got here with less than 2 minutes left.
1: I'm telling you, that's the greed is something that concerns me. Elon Musk does not need to be a trillionaire. What does that even mean?
8: The fact that Amazon paid 1.4% in taxes, I believe, last year, and we pay, what, 20-some percent?
1: Yeah.
8: That's insane.
1: It's all topsy-turvy. I am hopeful that we'll get money out of politics, that we will come back to some... No, I don't think we should go back to anything. I think we should move forward in a better, more cohesive way and a loving way. I think that that's what we have to do. We can't go back. We don't want to go back. Oh, yeah, we did it. We did it.
8: Got through another show, Michelle.
1: You guys, thank you so much. You have a wonderful, wonderful week. Devin, I love you. You know I do.
8: Love you too, Michelle. We all love you. You see the text, you hear the calls.
1: Bye, y'all. Have a good week. Thanks for being with me today.

0: The preceding program, The Family Meeting, was sponsored by Polaris Insurance Agency and to the extent applicable, their guests. The views and opinions expressed therein do not necessarily reflect those of Heartland Signal, LLC, or its management.
1: NBC News Radio, I'm Rob Bartier. Rounds of severe storms are set to bear down on millions across the Midwest and Great Lakes this week. Starting Monday, a level 2 out of 5 severe storm threat is covering major cities, Chicago, Detroit, Cleveland, and Pittsburgh. Damaging winds are expected to be the primary hazard. Widespread rain totals of up to 3 inches could also be seen across the region as the week moves forward. Localized pockets of 3 to 5 inches of rain are possible. Former Secretary of Defense Mark Esper says Iran's demands for reopening the Strait of Hormuz are ridiculous. During an appearance on ABC's This Week, Esper said the new set of requirements show that Iran believes they have the upper hand.
2: The demands they've now raised last night show that they are emboldened, that they feel confident about their position in the world. And at the same time, they are flexing their muscles by using their proxies.
1: Some of the demands include the U.S. lifting its blockade, withdrawing the American military force from the region, and ending attacks on Iranian allies in the region. It comes as the state of negotiations between the U.S. and Iran remains uncertain. Michigan's Democratic nominee for U.S. Senate says he hopes former President Obama will campaign for him. During an appearance on NBC's Meet the Press, Abdul Al-Sayed says he spoke with Obama following his primary victory last week, calling their conversation really warm and inspiring.
3: Look, we talked a lot about what it'll take to win. Obviously, his presence in here in Michigan would mean so much to the coalition that helped elect him. So I hope that we get to campaign together.
1: Al-Sayed added he was grateful for his advice and that Obama knows the critical role Michigan will play in holding President Trump accountable. The Powerball jackpot is now worth over $900 million. Nobody matched all six numbers in last night's lottery drawing for about $850 million. So the grand prize rolls over to an estimated $905 million for Monday's Powerball drawing. Rob Bartier, NBC News Radio.
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11: Welcome, Talk and Chat with York and Crudy. Here we are again, York.
12: Yes.
11: Welcome, all you listeners on WCPT 820 AM in Chicago. We appreciate this opportunity to hopefully inform you, entertain you, regale you with stories of York's weekend. You had a fun weekend, man.
12: Yes, I had a great weekend.
11: We'll get to the Road America, the racing, both on the track and by York. 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
12: Yes.
11: So anyways, that's always good. 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
12: Yeah, and if I can share my knowledge and help people out, and it's obviously in my opinions, but you know, they're tested in the lab.
11: Well, you have actual knowledge. You let me handle the opinions around here.
12: In experience, we have experience.
11: Yes, I have experience having many opinions. I want to ask you, York. We've had some beautiful cars in the shop this week, including and we started a little segment recently. Can you fix it, York? And the question I asked was regarding a 1960 Corvette. And I mean, these are beautiful.
12: Yeah, when
11: beautiful
12: I think, cars. When I think of the 60s, I don't think of the C1. You know, it ended in 62. So it's just that original Corvette, the beautiful lines. When you
11: convertible.
12: Think, yes, convertible. Black, which is one of my favorite colors. And the
11: with the white inset.
12: And the red interior, yes.
11: Yeah, it's just, sexy, sexy car. Even my wife has taken note of that car. She's like, oh, that one she noticed, York.
12: I really like that car, that style into the 60s, but then the 70s, and then it's kind of, they took a little hiatus in my opinion.
11: You know, that's Brian's car, but when it was first scheduled and when I first met the guy, I heard Tom, I wrote down Tom, I welcomed him. Hey Tom. He's like, it's Brian. I'm like, well, that's not the first time I've screwed that up,
12: but you're not going to mess it up again. I'm sure.
11: But I literally wrote your name down. But when you write a guy's name down wrong, then you double crush yourself. So my apologies, Brian, with a beautiful Corvette. And luckily name remembering names is not, you know, the most important thing we do here.
12: I don't remember names. I remember cars.
11: I usually remember a guy's name when it takes writing it down. Like once I've written down a name, it's committed to memory. But if I wrote your name down wrong, then I've committed the wrong name to memory.
12: Do I need to be worried about you?
11: You know, we had a guy, Richard, that did business with my son and I last year. And when he came to us, you know, he said, just don't call me Little Dickie. And we heard, call me Little Dickie. Both Karsten and I heard, call me Little Dickie. So we did. And unfortunately, it was the opposite request. Don't call me Little Dickie. So he was still a great guy. He bought a car from us. And a gentleman was in the finer ballpoint pen industry. He gave both my son and I these really nice pens that he had fabricated.
12: Oh, nice.
11: Yeah, so it's always nice to get a gift.
12: I don't know who would say, call me Little Dickie, but because I mean,
11: well, yeah. I tell people, call me, my friends call me Crudy. And I have a guy I met in the car industry who is a Ford specialist and now departed, but he said, call me Hobo. I'm like, I don't want to call you Hobo. What's your name? He said, my name is Hobo. You know, some people take on their moniker, their own personas in radio, especially lots of guys take on, and girls take on a separate persona. I used to say, well, I'm Crudy on the radio, but I'm like Crude, you know, in daily life, but same guy, just so you know. And he's York. And York, you decided, yeah, I think I can fix it. So
12: yeah, I want to take a look at it always. And, you know, especially something of this age, it's pretty simple as far as it's designed. It was designed to work and last.
11: And these Corvettes are beautiful. This one's a great example, and it's in maybe not perfect condition, but damn nice. And it deserves to have a top that can close. And Brian has not been able to close the top. He gets it close like once a season. It takes two of them. I think they wrestle with it.
12: Yeah. After 5 minutes, I was trying to decide what sequence to do. And
11: it's
12: after,
11: a manual open I just closing walked away. Top.
12: That's not right. It wasn't right.
11: And anyone that's ever done, and I've had a C3 Corvette, and they still have the same formula where basically the bonnet being a, you know, part of the trunk lid folds up. And, you know, then basically you lift the convertible top out of this trunk part. And then you replace the bonnet, you replace the trunk lid, and then you fold the top back to meet the trunk lid. And I had a C3 Corvette 1975 convertible. That was my first experience. And in that car, to get the top open, because it kind of had like prongs that would insert into the deck lid. And you would hear them, you know, click once it had clicked. Then we had a solid, firm, as good a seal as you were going to get. And I noticed, even in 1975, the seal, that didn't seal it completely.
12: No, and
11: that top is really a emergency measure, yeah. Sort of, hey, it's raining right now, I got to put the top up sort of thing.
12: So this can lead us into talking to our listeners there about how to store it, because, you know, inevitably these tops are going to shrink. They're going to shrink. So how do you stop this?
11: Well, that's what we found. 1960 Corvette's got a newer vinyl top on it, and it was done professionally, presumably. You know, that's not a do-it-yourself kind of car.
12: No, it dries out and it shrinks.
11: But that vinyl, it's a black vinyl top, and that's what they came with from the factory, is these vinyl tops. And what do you know? The vinyl shrinks.
12: Yes. So I struggled with it, and I watched you, and I was having a couple giggles, and it's just at that point you have to stop. So,
11: well, it's less intuitive even than it was in 1975. In 1960, there are holes in that bonnet, in that deck lid, to insert a hard top if you have one. But we haven't been entrusted with the hard top.
12: No.
11: Less for Crudy to drop or break or scratch. But the soft top, it's too taut. It will not properly adhere in the back. And there are sort of hinge latches in the back,
12: which when broke, because it started, that shrinkage allowed it to just flex and break one of the latches. So
11: Brian's going to need a new latch on that thing. And I had hoped that you could make adjustments. Adjustments meaning simply, you know, couldn't we move where the current attachment points are, where the hinges are? Couldn't we, you know, move them just a little farther out and create a little bit of space in that top? That was my thought process. And then once we got that accomplished, then maybe we could tip the windows inward a little bit and create a better seal. But that top is not really working with us. And Brian gave you permission to start disassembling the vinyl top.
12: Yep. My theory was just pull back the tension and let's check the frame to make sure the operation of the frame is correct and everything feels good.
11: And what's your assessment?
12: That someone redid the top and they didn't really do a good job on it.
11: And why struck. Not? Why would you do it right? And what's not right about it, to your opinion?
12: Well, you know, it just, the way that it was tucked around the corners, the rear seal especially, is when you have the one side locked down and then you push down the other side because the lock's broken, you can just see a gap across there. And what Brian wants is he wants to be able to, if he gets caught in the rain, he wants to be able to put the top up and have a dry car. And that way it wasn't going to happen.
11: And right now, the only time the top goes up is like winter storage.
12: Yeah.
11: And it takes two people in a small crane to make it work properly. So, and again, you're listening to Talking Shop with York and Crudy, and he's York, and he's the guy people entrust with their beautiful classic cars. So, York, it's here now, and you've made some progress. You've done some digging. You've pulled back the vinyl.
12: Yeah.
11: And once you got beneath the skin, you know, what's the remedy now, York? How are you going
12: to
11: fix it?
12: We're going to have to replace the top, but I'm really trying to decide, and I want the customer to decide what's your look. Vinyl, this is going to happen again. It's going to happen.
11: So if you put the same sort of vinyl top on that it came equipped with from the factory, how many, are we talking months, years?
12: You know, it all depends on the weather. You know, obviously down south, it's going to be a lot worse because of the heat. And up here, you got some cold, and depends if it's kept in there. You would hope
11: down south in Illinois, you mean, or a little farther south?
12: A little farther south. You know, I'm thinking of Texas and stuff like that, where they have the amount of heat that just destroys interiors and seals on cars. But, you know, I don't really know how long they last, because most of the people leave the tops because they just become problemsome. You know, they just leave them.
11: And they often leave them, they leave the top in the closed position, in the bonnet, in the trunk, and they'll leave them that way for a year at a time, or sometimes multiple years, because they only take these cars out on, you know, the sunniest, most beautiful day when you want to go cruising. That is the car to take cruising. One of the sexiest cars ever made. But if the rain's coming,
12: you
11: got a downpour coming. There's no functional way that Brian could get out of his car unless he's Superman. He's not getting that top close.
12: And I don't think it's Brian that would be the problem. It might be his passengers. No. He wants to make sure that they don't get wet, because then he might not hear the end of it. Or what's the car value at that point if it can't even keep you dry?
11: Brian likes nice cars, man. Brian wants to keep this car nice. Nobody wants water in their Corvette.
12: Well, no.
11: Interior.
12: Well, we don't drive
11: in beautiful red.
12: Yeah. But we don't go out in those weathers. If there's even, you know, we always look at the weather. Is there a chance of rain? Because if there's a chance of rain.
11: Come on, man. Sometimes showers pop up. I've been caught out there in a convertible and had to pull over and close the top. Everybody that drives top down often has experienced that. Yeah. And anyone that's ever had a classic Corvette knows that seal is never going to be a perfect seal.
12: Right.
11: But if you can't get the top up and have it attach at the top points, you don't have a top.
12: Yeah. And see, I see the bad side of it, because I see all these cars that end up with water inside.
11: Yeah.
12: And that, you know, you have electronics and that just doesn't end well. You know, you get corrosion and it starts. So I'm always looking ahead. And if there's any chance of rain, nope, don't take the car. Just
11: the sun will come out tomorrow and York will go driving then.
12: I'll go pick something else. I got a couple other ones. But, you know, Brian, I get what he wants to do here. He wants to make sure that he can get into a dry car. And that's what we're going to do. So we're going to replace the top. And I'm going to leave it a little looser in the beginning, expecting it to shrink. And that might be a little, hard for him. And hopefully he won't have any problems. Because if you have, obviously you want a tight top because you don't want nothing flapping.
11: Yeah.
12: That noise.
11: But it might be worth the additional investment, especially considering the quality of the car, even though it'll be Brian's choice.
12: Yeah.
11: Because it would not match what came from the factory. But, you know, when you got a vinyl top in 2026, this was not the vinyl top from the factory. But he could do a cloth canvas sort of a top.
12: Some of that is factory. I haven't done my research on that, but some of them did come, but I think it might have been earlier models with that canvas. And if it was me, I'd be doing the black canvas myself. Yeah, just because then, you know, it's going to last longer. It's going to keep water out. It's going to keep you dry.
11: But what if he stores it in the bonnet the whole time? Will that hold up, or will it misshape the canvas, et cetera?
12: You know, anything will age. I guess I haven't seen him long enough to know. But I would take my chances with canvas.
11: You know, the other thing that's always bothers me a little bit, and it bothers me on an MG, it bothers me on a 1960 Corvette, it bothers me on a modern Porsche Boxster, that plastic rear windshield.
12: Yeah.
11: And you see it folding back, and you see it getting like bent as it's folding back. You know darn well it's not, that's not how I want it stored. Creased, but that's the way they fold up often.
12: Yep.
11: And you know you're getting creases in your rear windshield.
12: The one that I have on my Porsche, it's fading, so that's starting to be frustrating for me. So we're gonna try some tricks. We'll do some videos. I want to do some wet sanding on it with some high polish, ultra fine stuff, and let's see if we can bring that clearness out. So I brought that in today, and we'll talk about it later.
11: Okay. You lost me.
12: I know.
11: I want to ask you about a different beautiful little car, and this one maybe not as valuable and rare as the 1960 Corvette convertible, but Craig, and Craig's got some super cool cars.
12: Yeah.
11: This is maybe his second coolest car that you've had a chance to work on. He's got a 1970s era BMW that's beautiful.
12: The 2800 CS, and this is a 89 325i, which, you know, that's kind of when I got into the automotive field. This car was, you know, what BMW is putting out there, a 6-cylinder, 2.5 liter, 5-speed. I mean, it was fun to drive.
11: It's still a fun car to drive.
12: Yeah.
11: I took it to the car wash after you had completed the service work. And Craig came in here with a few specific issues.
12: Yeah.
11: Yep. He described a hard start.
12: Extended cranking, yep.
11: and mushy breaks.
12: And mushy breaks, yes.
11: And we'll get to the mushy breaks, but let me ask you, the hard start. I went to start that car first time I pulled it in the shop, and it didn't start the first time, didn't start the time, but the third time finally caught, but even then seemed a little hesitant to start.
12: Did you do anything with any of your feet, you know, opening the... See, this actually has a cable connected to the gas pedal to the throttle body. And so when diagnosing cars, you know, Craig did give me some information, and that's why when you were doing it, did you try anything different?
11: No, typically, and I've learned this on especially carbureted cars, and I didn't know, you know,
12: yep,
11: I just hopped in.
12: It's old, yep.
11: I just turn it over, you know, foot on the clutch, turn it over and see what happens. Didn't start. Maybe one pump of gas. Turn it over. See what happens. Maybe one more pump of gas. Turn it over. Third time was the trick. But that's generally, you know, I know there is a temptation with a carbureted car to go straight to pumping the gas.
12: Right.
11: And I try to resist because I know there are some cars that
12: easily flooded so quick. Yeah.
11: Ford Elite comes to mind. That car, if you do it right, most of the time you just turn the key and boom, it starts.
12: Yes.
11: If you start adding gas, you can complicate that ignition, that start process. So what was Craig's issue on this little E30, the body style E30, really sexy little BMW?
12: He was talking about the extended crank. And so I asked him a few questions. I'm like, well, here, when you go home, try this. You know, turn the key on a couple times and try to prime the fuel pump is what I was telling him. I didn't tell him what was happening. I said, just cycle your key on and off a couple times. And what you're doing is hopefully energizing the fuel pump. Because one theory was, is the fuel draining back into the tank? So once you drain all that fuel back from the fuel injectors and there's no fuel up there, you know, activate the pump a couple times. And he said, well, it seemed to help, but then.
11: So that's, you know, oh, I'll pretend like I didn't know that that was the normal process. I guess, you know, logically it makes sense, but I just assumed the gas stayed in the motor.
12: Yeah, no, there's check valves because, you know, just like anything, you want it to stay there for easy start so you don't have problems. What did it for me on, for him, he said, well, actually, when I give it a little bit of gas, and then that took me a different direction because what are you doing when you open up the throttle? You're adding oxygen.
11: Yeah.
12: So like just on that 70 Elite, that's why it was, there's that touchy, you know, too much fuel. Well, on this car, you would, could open up the throttle body and then introduce more air. So then that really took me a different direction than I initially thought with the fuel draining back. So we, I just did a fuel pressure test and yep, it was residual pressure was dropping down pretty fast, but it ended up being, the fuel pressure regulator. So that was leaking.
11: Okay, so the fuel pressure regulator.
12: Yes. You're
11: throwing the vocabulary at me so quick sometimes it's hard for, you know, a dumb guy like me to keep up, York. And York's got this expertise. Again, he's my ASC certified master tech buddy. So I've already forgotten what you just told me, but the
12: fuel pressure regulator.
11: The fuel pressure regulator. It's not regulating.
12: Yes.
11: So what's that mean? It's failing or it's failing to regulate the proper pressure? What's that mean?
12: Well, with electronic fuel injection nowadays, you got to have a certain amount of rail pressure. You have your fuel pump and the fuel pump, you know, does not have its own metering device. So that's what the fuel pressure regulator does. You want it to be between that 30 and 50 PSI range on most fuel injected cars. This one specifically, I don't have the number in front of me, but you want to have a specific amount because then the injectors just open up and then you have a spray pattern. So it's that simple. So you have to have something that regulates within the specifications for your design of your engine and how many liters you have and all that fun.
11: And where do you find out this information, York? You can't have all this floating around in your brain.
12: No. Well, you know, as far as fuel injection, yes. But, yeah, I do use a service company. Maybe if they'll give me a free subscription, I might mention their name.
11: Okay,
12: but
11: so you pay for some of this knowledge.
12: Yeah, just for basic torque specs, mechanical specs, all that fuel pressure specs.
11: Alexa
12: yeah.
11: doesn't know everything?
12: Not yet.
11: Folks, you are listening to Talking Shop with York and Crudy. We're going to take a short break. Coming back, we'll tell you about the mushy brakes. Crudy had leg day.
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14: Welcome back to Talking Shop with York and Crudy, right here on WCPT 820 AM in Chicago. Training camp's open.
12: Yes.
14: Maybe next year, Bears fans. Maybe next year.
12: Hopefully not.
14: There's got to be a lot of optimism going on, man. Caleb Williams and all that. And, you know, we know that optimism because we've had a good team here in my lifetime, unlike most Bears fans. 85 is a long time ago.
12: Yes.
14: So welcome back, Packer fan. I'm wearing my Packer hat right now as we broadcast across the Chicagoland area. We'll have our chances twice this year, maybe three times if you include the playoffs. But York, I wanted to talk about Craig's beautiful little E30 BMW. You got you solved the
12: leaky fuel pressure regulator. I was delivering extra fuel into the intake so that basically.
14: Did you fix it? Yes, you did.
12: Yes, I did. And now in about 2 seconds, she fires right up. And so I'm pretty happy with that.
14: It is. And I fired her right up and took her over to the car wash. But you had one other thing, the mushy brakes. And it was my first opportunity, at least sort of a complete brake bleed. We didn't have anybody in the shop, no young guys that day. So I was your unskilled labor.
12: Well, there's different ways to do it. There's a pressure bleeder, but then you have to have all the adapters for every vehicle, and then it hooks up to a diaphragm and you pump air through it.
14: But that's not what we did.
12: No.
14: I had Trudy get in the car.
12: I do it the old Emmanuel way.
14: And then you raised me up on the hoist.
12: Yep.
14: So I'm stuck in the car.
12: Yep. First thing I do is a removal.
14: I'm captive.
12: I remove all the old brake fluid from the reservoir, and you didn't know what was going on. I just tried to explain to you, let's do couple steady flows. You don't want to pump too fast because if you get air in the lines, then you will aerate that fluid. So,
14: well, you know, after pump.
12: How long did you think this was going to last?
14: It was I had no idea. Yeah. And I started just using my right leg and, you know, and pushing that brake fluid. Apparently, in my creating the pressure.
12: Well, it's in a hydraulic system. So you have the ram, which is the master cylinder, and then you have the other cylinders at the brakes that apply the brakes. So it's a hydraulic system. So it actually delivers quite a large amount of pressure, obviously, to stop a vehicle. But when I first opened that first line, you know, you're just basically taking fluid from the front because I put new fluid in the reservoir and we're pushing it through the system and then out and then into a container.
14: It felt like leg day, bro.
12: Yeah.
14: I did not skip leg day.
12: You know, you'd never done that before. And I knew it was going to be a good half an hour, but I never warned you. I said, all right, just come on, get in the car. Let's bleed the brakes.
14: You got a minute, Crudy? Help me out here first. Something like that.
12: And I'm like, do you want your
14: phone? Then I'm going to hold you captive. I'm going to put you on the hoist. I know how you like heights. And the fact that you're on a suspended car, that'll make you feel great. And then I'm going to have you do some heavy leg lifting. Pumping of the brakes.
12: Yeah. Normally I do have to switch. I have to go right and I have to go left because, you know, BMWs are the ones specifically that put a reminder up on their dash and they have for years now. A lot of more manufacturers are doing it to bleed your brakes. Otherwise people do not bleed their brakes. You know, bleeding your brakes, the fluid breaks down and creates.
14: Should I be bleeding my brakes?
12: Well, you have a 2024, so no. No, but if you have a vintage car, yeah, I would say about every 5 years. bleed your brakes. On any vehicle, you should bleed your brakes. I mean, BMW recommends two. Most people recommend two. I know how that goes. You can wait a couple of years, but it, you know, it is something that you should take care of. And that fluid that came out of there, you, I know why the brakes were mushy now.
14: Now, I thought we were saying goodbye to that beautiful little E30 style BMW, little gold one.
12: Yep.
14: And the car's still in the... Still here? What's going on, man?
12: Well, we decided...
14: Would you upsell them?
12: We decided instead of just trying to diagnose it, let's just bleed the brakes. That's just clearly, let's do that.
14: But you and I have done that part.
12: Well,
14: is that why it's still here? Is there something more that needs to be done?
12: Because it presented the problem. We couldn't get brake fluid out of one of the wheels.
14: Oh, that's right.
12: So after, you know, and I know it took a little bit longer.
14: Because... I thought I was the problem because I couldn't push it any farther. Maybe that's out of leg power.
12: Well, I should have described it a little bit longer. But finally, I just followed up Lion and I went to the next brake hose before the caliper and then I was able to get fluid out. And so, you know, that caliper is not doing what it's supposed to be doing. So.
14: No, it's quite hard to push.
12: That's why it's here. And now I get the parts are on order and we're going to get that and get the brakes up. So now he can go and stop.
14: Am I going to have to help you bleed the brakes again?
12: Yes. Not as long this time though.
14: You know, give me a little more notice. Like, hey, Crudy, this might take a bit. You might be tired at the end. Yeah. Want to take a little nap, but you know, that's not going to be functionally possible because you're at work. We're working. We're talking shop here. This is York and Crudy right here on WCPT, 8:20 a.m. Come back with us, please. Elkhart Lake racing next.
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14: Welcome back to Talking Shop with York and Crudy. 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
12: headquarters. Tomo,
14: Wisconsin.
12: Yes.
14: World international headquarters of this little endeavor. And we're playing out right now. Chicago, WCPT, 8:20 a.m. We appreciate you making some time for us. Last weekend, York, you made some time to go racing. You went to the races in Elkhart Lake.
12: Yes.
14: Road America.
12: Road America.
14: Sort of in the Sheboygan area, the freshwater coast, as some like to call it. I less so, but I guess I just did, so go nuts.
12: I just like going over, you know, you kind of cross over the waterway of the lake there, and you kind of go over to the hills on the other side, and then it's up in the hills. It's been there since 1955, so it's just a fun time. We go down and race go-karts. Matt and his son Marcus, we go down there, and we you know, it's a guy's weekend, you know. You just listen. Have you been there before?
14: In like 1973, when I was a little kid, I got to ride in a stock car
12: out on the track.
14: Story, yeah.
12: And the track hasn't changed much from when it was built in 1955. And
14: oh, I still remember the apex of every turn.
12: Yeah. So they do plenty of things there. They do vintage races. They do motorcycle races. This is the WeatherTech Challenge this weekend. So, we go early on Thursday and we're usually there for, you know,
14: Weather Channel Challenge. What?
12: WeatherTech.
14: Yeah, like the floor liners.
12: Yes, yes. Yeah. So they have different classes in there, but they're all new cars. So there's some Hyundai, Lexus.
14: Do you want to get some FIFA sponsors in while we're at it?
12: You know, if they want to give us a call and like us or whatever, at this point, I'll take a like on Facebook, right?
14: We would appreciate a few likes on Facebook. In fact, we will put up the pictures of that beautiful 1960 Corvette. That one merits looking at. Go to Convertibles and Classics and like our Facebook page. We'd like to be able to directly live stream there, so those that listen while we're recording could, you know, watch us live and do it live. You wouldn't have to be on Crudy's Facebook page,
12: right? And you can like us and you can ask me a question, because if I can help you take your car to your mechanic or your technician or your shop and specify,
14: help me
12: and help us
14: you
12: yes.
14: Just like us, and then we can answer your questions in real time right here on Talkin' Shop with York and Crudy. And York, you went down there, and I did not go with. So yeah, this was your boys' week.
12: I'd like you guys to go next weekend. I mean, we spend the first days just go-kart race after go-kart race. There's not many people there. It's just the racers because they're all qualifying. Thursday is pretty slow. But we just go out and we go round after round of like 10, 15 minutes of the go-karts. But
14: when you talk about go-karts, I actually, my elder son was home this weekend. Well, I rode some go-kart too. But my go-karts were nothing like, I didn't even have to wear a seatbelt in my go-kart.
12: Yeah.
14: You guys are wearing like track helmets.
12: Well, we don't have seatbelts, but you got to have a helmet on there because you're doing about 30 miles per hour. So, you know, you're really low to the ground because once in a while, a rock will get chipped up or kicked up on the road, just like on anything. And you feel it across your seat as you go. So you're just right across the ground and you're just in and out of all the curves. And, you know, I basically just floor it, you know, and don't really touch the brake. And you just try to drift around every corner and hit the apex. I'm learning it. And, you know, it came back. I was a little concerned. Being older.
14: Geometry. You didn't do well in geometry the first time. I'm just guessing. I don't know your academic records. Yeah. We are going to ask for a transcript and a long form birth certificate at some point.
12: But the whole time we're out there, all these engines are running in the background. These are all new cars, the Lamborghinis, there's Ferraris, Mercedes, Aston Martins, Porsches, of course, Mustangs. And I think that's about it. You know, Cadillac was there, Acura was there. So it's just all these engines. I mean, obviously I'm a car guy, so just to hear these sounds.
14: You said there was a quite distinct difference in, yes, in the who had the throaty Harley sort of motors.
12: Yes, the GM, the Corvettes, the
14: when you say
12: Cadillacs,
14: GM, like Cadillac racing,
12: and
14: GM.
12: Yeah, they were Cadillacs and they're Cadillac racing, because they're basically, there's a division of this that's IMSA, which is the International Motorsports Association, and they provide the chassis, and then different manufacturers put their powertrain into it. So the cars are all the same, but they put their own engine in there. So you'll hear them, like, you know,

0: And, you know, it's a fun time. You know, I don't know if I'd like to spend more time watching the cars, or I, cause we go down and we walk around pit crew and pit row or whatever you want to call it. And, just get, you know, you get to stand behind the line so you can get a little closer look at the cars. And that's what I like to look at. I like, what are they using for brakes? How big are the brakes? Cause when you got huge brakes on there, I mean, then, you know, you got.
1: Well, and you had the opportunity to service Matt, the guy who, one of the boys you went partying or driving with this weekend, a little of both.
0: No partying.
1: No partying?
0: No, just dinner.
1: Not when you're driving all day.
0: No, cause that's exhausting in itself, you know, cause you know, it's a mental.
1: But you had the opportunity to service Matt's 2025 Corvette, and that was like 700 horsepower, and scared me a little bit riding with you in that car.
0: Yeah,
1: but you put some honking brakes on that, and he actually, what happened? He boiled the brake fluid or something.
0: Well, he ended up basically within a weekend. So he doesn't do anything at Road America. I mean, there is a spectator lap, but we just go down there and we just watch. We just spectate. We don't do anything else. But he ended up going down there to track days at Road America, and he burned up a brand new set of brakes within a weekend. And I mean, metal on metal. And once you get to that point, you know, you didn't think you need to do inspections after every race, but this is something that's very important to get your car inspected before you go out there, because on that track, it took everything he needed once the brake pedals were gone or the brake material was gone, to stop that car. And then that overheated the calipers and then burned up the O-rings and all that stuff on a brand new Corvette, you know, but it's designed for this, you know? And so when you're racing, you're hard on those brakes at the last second. So you're super hard. And so that's why it's very
1: important. I never use the brakes. And when your spotter says go, you go.
0: Yo, definitely in the go-karts, I didn't use brakes. Only if, you know, there were some inexperienced people in there, but there were some actually race car drivers out there, because they would take their brakes or the pit crew would come down there. And there, sometimes it's really fun because you have experienced drivers and you're all just kind of maneuvering around each other. So I have a little bit of the power to weight ratio issue. So when I get Marcus, he's probably like 100 pounds. So he can pretty much just walk away from me in the go-kart, especially going up the little hill it has. So it's always fun. I really love the sounds. I mean, it's just, we got to do it next year just to get you out on the go-kart.
1: Well, you want one more guy beating you on the track?
0: The one thing I did learn about with the weather that was coming in down there.
1: Just because can't fix them doesn't mean I can't drive them.
0: That just that little bump and little hit. I was telling you, and I forgot to mention this, when he was going around, we were all just stuck together. Somebody decided, and you called it Andrea, where did they jump across?
1: Michael Andretti World GP in that video game that we played often in college. I did, like a Nintendo game. You would race, and there was one Grand Prix course, and you could choose from several. But if you were behind, there were chicanes right before the stop finish line. And chicanes just mean very sharp, almost 90 degree turns where you had to almost come to a stop and ease your way around this S turn. Or alternatively, you could just hit the accelerator and basically jump, go straight through and pray for the best. And of course, when you're driving on a video game, why not do it? I've won a few races just by blowing through the chicanes. And you said what somebody,
0: there was four of us together, and this one gentleman, I obviously I felt like he was an amateur, maybe too many video games, but three of us took the curve and I was behind him and he was to my left. And I didn't think he was going to be able to make it in the chicane with four of us. So he decided to do what you said, but he ended up T-boning Matt right on the other side. And then they wiped out I just looked back and I saw Matt, and you could see. And when you're getting hit like that, just a straight shot, the guy just went right through, thought he could get ahead, I guess, but that didn't work out. It took him out and somebody else.
1: Just blasted straight through. You know, you got to admire the gumption.
0: Yeah. Now that you made sense, I was like, I don't know what that guy was thinking. And we wish we would have had our GoPros on, and we'll do that next year.
1: Maybe too much Mario Kart Wii. You ever go?
0: Yes.
1: A different sort of racing game.
0: One thing I did learn about those carts, and you know, the tires, they do warm up, you know, and there was one time I came around the corner way too far and I made it right out in the grass. But as soon as I got back on, the tires actually lost their temperature, and all of a sudden the next half a track, I was losing control because the tires cooled down. So

0: And just like the drivers that are down there, as soon as that rain came in, there was a difference. There was different kinds of tires, of the, you know, and it kind of dawned on me about the tires to use.
1: It dawned on you because normally they race with what? Like racing slicks.
0: Yeah, just slicks. Just they're just
1: no
0: rubber.
1: Tread.
0: Nope, you don't want it. You want... Because you're going around that corner, you just want to have contact, and you want that rubber to stick, and you want to fly around that corner as fast as you can.
1: How does the rubber stick with no tread?
0: Heat, rubber. Oh, when we were walking across top of some of the crosswalks, there's chunks of rubber that fly up off the cars. So you're every curve, you're losing. When you're taking that car, you're losing rubber, and then that rubber gets caught up and flipped up. So, yeah, they have the complete walkover is completely covered. So,
1: when I was a kid, my mom actually was a fan of racing. I think I told you about my brother's dad who won Daytona, and my mom, a NASCAR mistress in her younger life. But anyway, she used to drag us to Angel Park Speedway in Sun Prairie, Wisconsin. They'll sell you the whole seat, but you'll only need the edge. When a, you know, we every Sunday night they'd have racing, and they were the midgets, and they would, you know, they would Tokyo drift style. Yes. They would side slide
0: almost the entire track, pretty much.
1: Yeah, except basically on the every all four corners. Yep. They were, you know, they all ass two on corners. The but if you were in the front, one row, two row, three, lower level, it's like the splash zone at SeaWorld. You would have to bring like we used to bring like little mattresses, like little thin mattresses. And as the cars come around, you would hold them up because otherwise they would spray you with rubber and mud.
0: Was it dirt? Was it dirt?
1: Oh, yeah.
0: Some rock?
1: Yeah. Whatever they were kicking up, yeah. It was coming up into the stands. And, yeah, that's the only place to sit when you're a kid.
0: I can't believe they allowed that stuff. And, oh, you get hit.
1: Come on. They have, like, a chain link fence.
0: That's all you needed, I guess.
1: Nobody ever thought about saying, what about some safety goggles, kids? You know, at least wear some goggles out there. Cause we'd be like, you know, cause if you didn't see the next car coming, you didn't raise your match. Cause you're looking. And then like the very last second you put your mattress up, there you come.
0: And you wait to stop to hear the noise of all the splatter. So yeah, they're obviously you're taking that car beyond its limits. And so you're wearing that rubber and you're wearing those tires down. So tires, yes, you want to have that flat. And then once the rain came in, well, what do you
1: then
0: want?
1: What?
0: Do you
1: then
0: what?
1: Then you call it a day and go home?
0: No, because they're still qualifying and you still got a race. So.
1: Oh, so they the big boys actually kept driving in the rain.
0: Yeah, but
1: they didn't go home.
0: Unfortunately, they do shut down the golf cart or the cart,
1: go-kart
0: track.
1: Oh, they don't let
0: yeah,
1: you.
0: Yeah, that's kind of sad because that would make it a little more fun. But
1: a little more rubbing. Rubbing's racing.
0: Too many crashes, probably just straight on. But you know, obviously the tires and so that part of walking through the pits that we did, all of a sudden you see these racks of tires, and then I'm looking at them, and you're seeing the V patterns across the tires. You know, and obviously these cars are, you know, they're well performed machines, Lamborghinis, Porsches, Corvettes, all the high performance, and these are all factory cars.
1: Chrysler Sebrings,
0: brand new. Like- Maybe someday, not. And you know, he's pushing these cars to the limit, and you want to see what they're using. And you know what tire was out there?
1: Some of those cars have a 3.6 liter V6 in them. You know.
0: Yes. Well, they used to, anyways.
1: Got a guy friggin' be a Chrysler convertible today, not a Sebring, newer, modern. Oh. Not a Crossfire.
0: Okay, I'll be polite.
1: Chrysler 200.
0: Okay.
1: Anyway,
0: because a Crossfire is just a Mercedes, a 200.
1: You didn't see the Chrysler racing team down there?
0: No
1: minivans on the track. Pacifica's power sliding.
0: Nope.
1: Folks, you're listening to Talk and Shop with York and Crudy.
0: No Dodge. Nope. No Ford Mustang, and then Chevy, obviously.
1: Well, and what about the Dodge Viper? Was that really a racing car, or was that supposed to just impress the rich guys?
0: Panty dropper, I guess, huh?
1: Yeah.
0: Nah.
1: See, I don't think you can say that on the radio. Probably you can, but my wife actually said that. Like, so I've been using that term around the office lately. Yeah. And you picked it up. Oh, I didn't know I couldn't. I didn't know I couldn't say that.
0: Clearly, I'm probably red now. But anyways.
1: I think you can say it. We'll
0: find out. Maybe we'll get some emails anyways this way.
1: You know, on like 15 years of broadcast, I've sworn twice. Not today, I hope.
0: Oh. But the tires were the big thing. You know, I saw the V patterns coming off of them. So, you know, that made me think. And I was going to ask you, what tire do you think was down there? Which tires were the most?
1: Firestones?
0: No, they were Michelin.
1: Okay.
0: Michelin, yep, pilots.
1: The first name in race.
0: Yep.
1: And how about like Yokohama? Like,
0: I do like Yokohama, and I did buy them for my truck because the dealership was having a buy three, get one free deal, you know, but I need new tires. But when we were coming back from Road America, we had that torrential rain, and you know, you think, hey, new tires, I'm good to go. Some of this.
1: Well, I got the racing tires in my Jeep. They're completely just rubber.
0: With some of this heavy downpours we're having, tires are very important, you know, and the way that I call it siping. It's the way that they channel snow, but in this instance.
1: Say that word again.
0: Siping. The sipes. S-I-P-E-S. Siping. Okay. So it's all the tires
1: channel. That was channel. A new vocabulary word.
0: Another one. But,
1: that and panty trapper. Yeah. Go ahead.
0: That's a new one for me. But anyways, it's all about channeling and away from the tires. You know, I had Yokohamas and they don't have the siping that I saw on the racetrack. And I do run Nokian snow tires, which I think are one of the best snow tires. Michelin has done a really good job with their ice, but it is all about the siping and how you can channel it away. And it makes a difference. So if you can get a good set of tires, especially with these heavy rains.
1: Continental extreme contacts.
0: Those like are that. Good. Yes.
1: I bought a few of those.
0: The next one on the list was actually a Goodyear. They have a tire out there that it's supposed to be ranked number two, but you know, we'll see. The jury's out. I've been a little hesitant a Goodyear. I'm definitely a Continental and Michelin fan. So it's all about the siping. That's kind of what I want you to know. It's all about channeling the rain and the water away. So. You got to have that for safety is what I think. And you got to have brakes to stop, but you have to have tires to go. That's the way I look at it.
1: Who needs brakes? Brakes, highly overrated. I've driven cars that were down to like one brake pad. I had a Toyota Corolla I bought for $200 in college. Oh. I drove that thing for years. I took it into the YMCA parking lot during the winter where they push the big snowdrifts all around the parking lot. And we went like Baja and up the snowbanks.
0: Got stuck.
1: Well, tore out my exhaust.
0: Of course.
1: And the back floor pan. Yeah. Continue driving the car with the flex pipe. Yeah. Next time I knocked the muffler out driving in the winter, it just
0: Well, I got you beat on that. I bought a Honda Civic for $10 and drove it till I actually felt the brake pad fall off the car because I heard it hit the back underneath the car because there was some grinding going on. And yeah, I probably would have been put on the wall of shame.
1: Well, when I hit the brake, it was like one brake pad, like front left. And sometimes I'd use that handbrake in conjunction just to try and keep some equilibrium on it.
0: You got me beat on that one.
1: I actually drove that car home, and my stepdad said he drove it home from the bar one night and left me his car to get home. And I see him the next morning, and he's like, "Your car's not safe." I'm like, define nuts. And you know, if you wanted to
0: stop fastly,
1: one brake pad is probably not safe. Not safe at any speed. Folks, you are listening to Talking Shop with York and Crudy. And, you know, there's an argument I want to have with you.
0: Yes.
1: On the other side. And it's not about siping.
0: No.
1: Or tires. You like tires way more than I. It's a conversational topic.
0: Yes.
1: Tires bore me sometimes, I must admit.
0: But it just, you can then drive that car.
1: Didn't I get a car with like three of one kind of tire and one of the other this week?
0: I see it all the time.
1: I didn't even notice that like one tire didn't match. Is that a big deal?
0: In the front, yes.
1: In the back, though?
0: No.
1: Oh, good.
0: But we're done about tires.
1: We're done.
0: We're going to talk about what? Shifting.
1: Racing.
0: Shifting.
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1: Welcome back. Talking Shop with Jordan Crudy. Last segment. The show goes so quick, my friend.
0: Well, I love cars.
1: Quicker do you drive?
0: I love cars. I mean, right after this, I'm gonna go work on more cars. I'm really excited. I do.
1: Maybe
0: enjoy
1: I'll
0: it.
1: Go drive a car.
0: You should, and buy a car.
1: Maybe sell a car.
0: Yeah, maybe that would be actually be good.
1: Better if I sold them. I'm supposed to be in the car selling business. Ultimately. So, York, you and I had a disagreement. You've been trying to teach my son how to drive a stick. And I've been donating the clutches to the project. Yes. And he's been getting in a few of my favorite little 5-speeds, 6-speeds, whatever the case may be around here. My favorite little drivers. And right now that includes a little Porsche Boxster. And he's like, hey, Dad, let's take her on the road.
0: I think he wanted to go by himself. I don't think he wanted to go.
1: No, he invited me.
0: Okay, good.
1: I'd say, let me drive. Let me show you how to drive this car. And then you can take me for a drive.
0: I felt he dropped you off pretty quick.
1: He did. Because he stalled the car a couple times at the stoplight.
0: It's hard.
1: No, it's not. It's not hard. You teach people how to drive clutch wrong. You do it wrong.
0: It's hard to have someone in the car with you. And my teaching, yes, I do it differently, is to put them in the car and just have them focus on one thing. Because anybody can get in a car and hit the gas, hit the brake. Well, now you have this third pedal. It's a theft deterrent. You know that. How many people can't drive sticks nowadays? I mean, they are. We're going to get away from them. Most of these cars on the racetrack now are automatics. Why? Because they shift faster. Faster time. Less chance for error. Now everything's automatically done. Boom, boom, boom, boom, boom. So, yes, but it is
1: that's part of the joy of driving. If you do it right, a stick shift. And you know, many of you know, if you're a car enthusiast, if you like driving, you don't have to go fast. You just have to go fast for road conditions. You know, maybe some curvy roads and hold the line, if you know what I'm saying.
0: Yes.
1: And so... Anyways, we found that even you and I drive a stick shift differently because my son asked for advice and you gave him bad, contrarian, crappy advice. Oh, he said, you know, when you're coming to a stop or a turn, you know, but you're decelerating. Oh, just take it out of gear and leave it in neutral. Better to burn the brakes than the motor, says York. I'm thinking, have you not heard of downshifting, sir? You know, that's half the fun of going through the gears. It's going down through the gears.
0: It is. When especially, I mean, for me, and I get it into that corner.
1: Allowing the engine to brake a little bit.
0: You bring actually, because that is a brake. That is a form of braking. You downshift and you put it in the lower gear. That does slow you down. But
1: it also leaves you with immediate power if you changed your mind and decide you want to do the Michael Andretti World GP, skip the chicanes.
0: As you're going through that, yes, you want it in that. So there's, you know, I just didn't think he's elevated to that level yet. So, and I did wanted him just to focus. We're lucky enough here to live on flat ground, you know. We share that with our neighbors to the south. It's so flat
1: here.
0: Oh, you're
1: Flatlanders. Oh, yeah.
0: So so just teaching him that and just having that one.
1: But you didn't teach him. You taught him how to stall a car because he doesn't give it sufficient gas at the stoplight. And then now you're teaching him not to downshift properly to just throw her in neutral. And you just wait till the light turns.
0: And he will get it.
1: What kind of advice is that? Yeah,
0: I know.
1: You shift her. The only time you don't downshift is in the first. Yes. There's no, I tried to explain that to him. I'm like, and sometimes you can even accelerate from second, from a he didn't know you could actually stop.
0: I know. He hasn't graduated to the advanced class yet, but we're almost there.
1: It's because you didn't give him permission to use the accelerator, man.
0: He's got to burn up more of your cars first.
1: Yeah. Well, you know, ride that clutch. Step on that gas.
0: I told him to give a little more gas. But
1: life is way too short to drive a boring car.
0: 100%.
1: Or drive slow or
0: not use your gears.
1: Overly cautiously like a grandma. Thank you all for listening. Talking Shop with York and Crudy right here on WCPT 820. Have a great week, everyone. We'll see you next Sunday.
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5: NBC News Radio. I'm Rob Martier. Rounds of severe storms are set to bear down on millions across the Midwest and Great Lakes this week. Starting Monday, a level 2 of 5 severe storm threat is covering major cities, Chicago, Detroit, Cleveland, and Pittsburgh. Damaging winds are expected to be the primary hazard. Widespread rain totals of up to 3 inches could also be seen across the region as the week moves forward. Localized pockets of 3 to 5 inches of rain are possible. U.S. efforts to end the war with Iran are getting some major pushback this weekend. Israel is formally rejecting President Trump's Gaza Board of Peace plan. Prime Minister Benjamin Netanyahu said today that Hamas must fully demilitarize before any withdrawal of his military could occur. Meanwhile, Iran has issued a list of demands they say must be met before the Strait of Hormuz is opened. The list includes the U.S. to lift its blockade of the country and to withdraw the American military from the region. Tenants in public housing are suing the NYPD, claiming illegal surveillance and civil rights violations. Lizzie Radabali has more.
6: Former Mayor Eric Adams launched the Big Apple Connect program to bring basic internet to NYCHA residents in 2022. Under the program, the city installed new internet routers in common areas across public housing. This allowed the NYPD to link NYCHA's CCTV cameras with their real-time tracking system when they previously needed permission to access footage. Tenants taking part in the lawsuit are also hoping to learn more in court about how police use data collected through their surveillance work. In New York, I'm Lizzie Radabali.
5: NBA great Don Nelson has died at the age of 86. Nelson played in 5 NBA championships with the Boston Celtics and was a 3-time NBA Coach of the Year winner. Nelson was inducted into the Naismith Basketball Hall of Fame in 2012. Rob Martier, NBC News Radio.
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